0: next Monday, the 8th of June, yes, in Cork, I believe so. Yeah, I'm just hoping, you know, I don't want any bluffing talk. I just want straight talk. Because, look, as I said, every day matters.
1: Mm-hmm. Did Paddy start his junior cert this week?
0: He did. He started it today. Yeah. So, he's a bit nervous.
1: I'm sure he is, like all of the rest of him, but of the people in his class. He's able, though, to go and sit in the exams and get through them, you hope?
0: Unfortunately, he will have someone with him to write for him. He can no longer write. As this time last year, he could write. So that will tell you.
1: Gosh, it's progressing quickly, Craig.
0: Yes, it is, yeah. I just want this drug for my son, Paddy, and for everyone else that has, you know, because it is progressing a lot. And I already lost one son, and the boy's mom is no longer in the house. So, yeah, look, it's just not right. It's just not right for children to leave them suffer like this. It's just not right. Yeah, and he was. We had a bit of problem with him for him accepting to have someone with him in the exam, you know, like everyone else will be in one be called while he'll be in the special room doing his English today, essays and all that, but there'll be someone writing it down for him. And that's not, you know, you know yourself, a teenager, 16 years of age, they want to be with everyone else and having the laugh and the crack and, you know.
1: Mm-hmm. It's also such a big deal for you to, you know, to speak like this about your family. These are really private things, but you feel you've no choice.
0: I don't have no choice. They put me out there, and yeah, there I'll do whatever I can to get this drug. As I said to you, you know, he's all I have left in the home of a family of four. It's just the two of us left. And you know, as I said with Rory, he wasn't. If it was anyone to, you know, to pass first, we thought it would be Paddy. But that will tell you about British ataxia. You can choose and pick anyone. It's an early stage. I never thought once that Rory would be gone from us. You know, and I said to myself, look, okay, both boys have British ataxia. We'll get through this together at home. But I never thought it would come to this.
1: And Craig,
0: I never thought I would never thought I'd be up in Leinster House selling my soul, begging them. And that's not right for a father.
1: If this drug were approved today, let's say, imagine that happened, what's the timeline like? Do you know, Craig, from approval to you getting it for Paddy?
0: Well, they say that you live with federal taxi, you live till 40. But it's different for everyone, Claire, you know.
1: No, but I mean getting access to the drug. So let's just imagine for a second that a decision was made today. The decision was, let's approve Skyclarys for Friedreich's ataxia patients in Ireland. How quickly does that mean you could get your hands on it for Paddy? Like, would there be a massive delay between approval and him getting it?
0: I can't answer that, Claire, to be honest.
1: Okay.
0: I really can't. Nobody get back to me on that. If it was past today, I really don't know.
1: Mm-hmm. Anyway, you want to find out because you know you want this approved. You want to get it.
0: Well, I think it's in Leinster's rare drugs in Leinster House in June. So I'm hoping that Skyclarys drug will be in that list to be passed. And if not, unfortunately, it'll be after the summer. We'll be talking autumn. So I'm praying, I'm begging to the government, Biogen, PHC, just log your heads together and, you know, these are children, human beings. You know, we have money for other things and that we're spending on, it's irrelevant. These are children.
1: Yeah, this is a boy sitting in an exam hall today.
0: Yeah.
1: All right, Craig, listen, there's loads of messages coming in for you. You won't be surprised to hear that. The only message you want, though, is for this drug to be approved. And I think the whole country hopes for you that happens as soon as it can.
0: Please God, Claire. Please God.
1: Our best to you and to Paddy and to Della. Thanks for talking to us, Craig.
0: Thanks, Claire. Thank you.
2: 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News Talk, conversation that counts.
1: Now, drizzling rain, creaky camp beds, and ice cream dripping down your fingers. They are just some of the memories that many of us have of Irish holidays of times gone by. Well, staycations have definitely advanced in recent years, but so too has the price tag. So is there a hankering for a return to the old-fashioned staycations of yore? News Talk reporter Sarah Madden is with me now in the studio. Good morning, Sarah.
3: Good morning, Claire.
1: Now, you're maybe too young for the soggy Zambos on the beach style holidays that many of us remember, Sarah, or are you?
3: Well, I definitely came of age in more so the bucket and spade holiday era, you know, the sort of all-inclusive kids clubs, sun cream on the nose kind of situation. But every summer I was shipped off to my aunt in Spittal, and I think that gave me a good dose of Irish holidays. So I vividly remember like picking gooseberries for gooseberry jam and collecting shells on the beach, playing with the skin on my hot chocolate by the fire after a really cool dip in the Atlantic. But you know, these are the same kind of experiences shared by lots of people across the country, I'm very certain.
4: Oh, when I was young, I was from a very rural background, so we only went to places in Ireland, and mainly Tramore in County Waterford, and that was it. Well, you see, the thing about it is, we used to go to the sea when everyone else was leaving, because we'd have to go home and milk the cows.
5: Oh, most of ours were in Kerry with our granny in tow. Six of us, mum and dad and our grandmother.
3: All in the car?
5: All in the car, pretty much. Probably a dog or two along the way as well. That was about us. Dad would have us all up climbing Angerton and stuff. Oh, and there was great crack in the pubs at night time. A very, very handsome French student I fell in love with when I was about 10.
6: Just to the beach, a day trip with mum and dad, and enjoy simple things. My grandmother used to make sugar sandwiches, and we'd run out and we'd play around. It was great times, wonderful.
7: We actually had a camper van, so we would drive around Ireland along the coast and just camp out on beaches and have little ice creams and learn how to play cards and read our books. Gorgeous, all of it.
8: We did camping in, do you know Silver Strand in Wicklow?
3: Oh, right, yeah.
8: Yeah, so we'd go down there and just camp and swim. And I remember when we were younger, like it started raining and all the kids just would run out. And they'd just run around in the rain and jump in the water in the rain. I loved it.
9: The family used to go to Enniscrone in County Sligo.
3: Okay.
9: Because my father was from County Mayo. Normally we'd only go for about a week. The weather was usually not very good because over in the west coast, and we'd go down looking for when I was young, collecting crabs. I remember one time we had them in a bucket, and I was afraid then at night. I was very young because the crab was making this noise in the bucket all night, like that, you know. So, is it going to come out and attack me because I put them in a bucket? Yeah, great memories, just kind of simple things, you know. Fantastic.
1: Yeah, we used to go to Tramore in Waterford as well, and the chips always taste extra nice, don't they?
3: Mm.
1: Beach chips.
3: Yeah, beach chips and beach ice cream.
1: Yes.
3: They just have a
1: completely different flavour. But they were always the cheaper holidays, weren't they? But now, cost-wise, there are plenty of people who'd say, oh, you'd be better off heading abroad. Is that true? Is that right?
3: Well, absolutely. I mean, between accommodation in Ireland, if it's hotel or glamping pods or Airbnb, food and activities, a staycation in Ireland typically costs between €150 and €450 per day per couple. While, you know, if you're going on a family staycation for four nights, that could be well over a grand.
10: A lot.
3: But increasingly, Irish staycations are looking a little bit more like those sepia-tinted memories of the simple summers gone by, with that smaller price tag too. So Cathal Yates is the managing director of O'Mara's Camping, and he says camping has grown in popularity, particularly as the Mad Cons make the whole experience a lot more comfortable.
11: This is the most popular tent we sell at the moment. So this is from a brand called Campa. Six-bed tent with a large living area and a front porch at the front.
3: A front porch?
11: Yes. I get a lot of people tell me the tent is probably bigger than some of their apartments. This type of tent now is what we call an air tent. So that's where it's changed over the years. So a tent now has air tubes in it. So you roll the tent out, peg it, and you pump it up with an air pump. Less effort than it used to be when people used to go camping 20, 30 years ago. So a four-person tent that you can stand up in would range from about €249. And you can go up to, without scaring people, you can go up to €3,000 if you want. It literally depends on how sophisticated you want to get.
10: How sophisticated can you get?
11: You can get very sophisticated. A lot of sites will offer electric points, so you can run an electric lead to allow you to run the lights that we have here on the display. It'll allow you to get a fridge you can plug in. It'll allow you to bring a projector if you want. It does save you a lot of money. If you have a fridge, you can bring your sausage and rashers and your burgers and your bread and butter. You can make dinner, you can make lunch. So once you've, as the upfront cost is there, you only have the site cost in, depending on what facilities you want, whether you want just simple camping, whether you want facilities for the kids, whether it be rafting, kayaking, or you want climbing frames or cycle tracks. So you can just bring your bikes and cycle. Camping means you're out in the fresh air. Fresh air is good for the health, good for the mind. You're as close to nature as you can get. You can't beat it.
1: Even closer if you're wild camping under the stars, Sarah, but that's for the real toughies. So there is, as Cathal said, the upfront cost, but then a good quality tent, it could do you for years if you mind it.
3: Could do you for years, could do you for decades. I mean, if you look after it well enough. But Cathal did say that many of his customers are still growing abroad. They're just using camping as maybe their second holiday or weekends away, long weekends, that sort of thing. And that does bear out in the CSO data. So there is an uptick in domestic travel, but there's also an uptick in international travel. So people are generally holidaying more and then they're finding different ways to do so. So just at the weekend, I was at Loch Key in County Roscommon, where there are lots of staycationers and they had decamped there for the bank holiday weekend. And I bumped into Dennis Baker. Now, he is the Vice President of the Inland Waterways Association of Ireland, and he took me onto his boat to chat with his wife, Judith. They're on board, they say, two out of every three weekends, and they see a boost in the number of Irish boaters on the water.
12: Oh, wow.
13: So that falls out into a double. We have obviously the kitchen, you know, the galley.
12: Now, in all of my 5 foot three, I can stand very comfortably down here.
13: Yeah.
12: You're having to scoot your head a little.
13: Well, I'm 6 foot tall. I just about have headroom here.
14: Generally, what he does is he sits down.
13: Oh, yeah, yeah.
14: You know, there is, and then that. I'm working away in the galley just to get the dinner ready or something, you know. He'll use his height as an excuse. I can't stand up.
13: Years ago, we decided we wanted to get a boat. So we went looking. We got ourselves a home refurbishment loan, as you do.
12: Oh.
13: And we went out and bought a boat.
12: Because, what did the bank think about that?
13: Well, they thought we were refurbishing the house, you know. So, you know, needs must.
14: I'm glad we did it. It was the best decision we ever made. I mean, we have got so much use out of this boat.
15: Four kids. But you see, we have five beds in the front section of the boat. And there's a toilet down there as well. So in the evenings, we used to close the door and tell them not to come up unless there was water on their feet. You know? If the boat was going down, they could come up. Other than that, they would stay down there for the night. And everyone's just so friendly. It's just a fantastic lifestyle. I love it.
13: When you get on the boat, everything slows down and you're at slow pace, 4 or 5 miles an hour. You very quickly relax and you just forget about whatever you left behind, you know. And like the scenery is spectacular. We're getting to go places that probably only about 3 or 4% of the population will ever see. So I hope we're not overselling it. We'd hate to see the waterways crowded.
1: Gosh, they really sound like they're living the dream.
3: Oh, you've no idea. They have such a good setup down there.
1: But it's sussed.
3: I know. We'll all be on Dundee looking for a good shake and a cruiser. But I do think people are craving that slower pace of life and that simpler way of living. And that is what's driving, in large part, in my opinion, this new old-fashioned Irish staycation. Broadcaster Suzanne Kane told me as much when I visited her at her family's mobile home, just 70 steps from a beautiful beach in County Wicklow.
16: Hello! What a dreamy spot this is!
17: Welcome to magic.
16: Come oh, on. Thank you so much for having me.
17: My husband grew up in this holiday park, so his mom and dad came down here like 40, 45 years ago maybe.
16: Wow.
17: They had a little caravan just over across the field. He spent all of his summers here. And the dream was always just to have a mobile and to live kind of what I call now Seaside Mom life. So I'm fully committed to Seaside Mom life. You close up in October and you're gone from the 31st of October. Mostly you leave at the end of the summer, right? And then kind of the May bank holiday, you'll just see all the cars will start to fill into the park, and we pulled in and Hannah and like Oisin and their pals all hug each other. And like this, just this reunion. But my husband had that, like he had his, you know, his friends from being down in the mobile, and like it's childhood. Like they don't have their tablets because most of the time we've no reception, and they have to be outside, and it's all encouraged by being outside. They're safe, there's an eye on them somewhere no matter where they are, and you're away from everything. I have no clue what's going on at home. So I think it's the simplicity of life, really, is probably what endears people the most. And it's funny, I worked with someone before and they kind of almost jeered. It was kind of like, oh, you're going to your caravan, you know, it kind of had this like Father Ted feel to, you know, and I was like, oh my gosh, you've no clue, like this is honestly one of life's greatest pleasures and privileges. You know, I think it's one of those things that you go, this was definitely the best decision we ever made.
1: Well, Suzanne has definitely adjusted to summer mam life, hasn't she?
3: Oh, she's a total convert. But of course, the benefits of staycations go far beyond, you know, fun times had together and memories made. Domestic tourism contributes over 3.6 billion to the Irish economy annually, and it's really important revenue for local towns and villages hosting as well. Olin Gleeson is the third generation owner of Gleeson's Holiday Park in Arklow, and he's also the owner of Olin and Son Limited, a mobile home sales outlet. The fourth generation, three-year-old Andre, is already rearing to take control.
18: Go on, run over to man.
19: Well, he can. He's welcome to stay for the interview.
18: Oh, yeah, but sure, whichever, as long as he's
19: Yeah.
18: So it was a farmyard in the very beginnings. My grandfather just, I suppose, decided to start off the caravan park. So he took those two fields, put some mobile homes on it. Fairly sure started off with 20, and that was in 1964. My grandfather was advised against it by his own wife and a lot of neighbours, saying you don't want those people coming down here. So I stuck with it anyway, and with the help of my father, he turned it into what it is today, really. I think it's a great thing too, though, for holiday parks in an area to have people staying within the country to holiday. So it's a good thing for the local amenities and local town restaurants, everything else, parents and kids going in to get their haircuts. I'd say any shops in like Gory or Arklow would notice the increase in footfall. There's an influx of, 86 families then all of a sudden in just this park, and this would be a small to medium sized park in comparison to many. There'd be some parks would have 200, 300, 400 units on site. So, you know, it's a big boost to the local area as well.
1: I think that's a great idea. Olin Gleeson there from Gleeson's Holiday Park. Sarah, you have us all converted now. This is the way forward. Thank you so much for bringing us that report. That's Sarah Madden.
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1: Now I'm joined by GP Eleanor Galvin, who's here to talk about some of the health problems and issues that can crop up at this time of the year. Hello, Eleanor.
20: Good morning, Claire.
1: Lovely to have you with us. So these are things that we never really think about, I would risk saying. So medicines that don't behave well in the sun and in the heat.
20: Yeah,
1: firstly.
20: And I think we think about those maybe when it's a little too late, when the sun comes out and we don't expect it. We've had a fabulous bit of great weather, and I suppose it's to remember that sometimes people might maybe keep their inhaler in their car for asthma, and they can explode when cars get hot.
1: Okay.
20: Or they may not work as well when you go to use them the next time.
1: Well, that's a big danger. I mean, exploding, obviously, not good.
20: No.
1: But if you use something and you continue to take your prescription and it's not effective, that's in danger zone there, right?
20: Yeah, and there's things that people know to hold in the fridge, like insulin, but then they might be bringing it with them somewhere out. And it's to not leave these things places where they get warm, to read the labels that come on medication or come in leaflets really well, to know how you're to store them properly. If you're storing something in the fridge, you store it in the middle of the fridge, not in the door of the fridge, because that would be maybe different temperatures. And the heat can break down the active ingredient in it. And if you have a worry about something like that, don't use it. So if a tablet looks maybe a bit more crumbly than it should, and you think, God, maybe I have been leaving that sitting inside in a hot window sill, you know, think about it twice. Or if you have something that looks not quite right, have a think about it.
1: So if people have to transport something like insulin on a plane or on a long journey, how do you advise them to do that? An ice bag or a...
20: You can get special medical pouches that are insulated that you've put little gel packets into or little ice blocks into, but the medication itself is kind of protected with bubble wrap or a cloth. And always, if you're travelling with any medication, you would bring it in your hand luggage, and that you would leave it in the in the boxes or in the packaging it comes in, so that your name is on it, so it doesn't look like you're taking medicine for somebody else on a plane.
1: Oh, of course, because you could get in big trouble.
20: You could get in big trouble. And it's a kind of a wise thing to do, to bring a copy of your prescription with you, or for some medication, to bring a letter from your GP explaining why you're on it. And that may not be so big for going to places like France or Spain or in Europe, but if you were going to the United Arab Emirates, Bali, Thailand, Turkey even, there's a lot of what we would call kind of normal enough stuff that people would be on, like anti-anxiety medication, sleeping tablets for certain things, ADHD medication and painkillers that are banned in those countries, which in some of those countries you need to get prior permission, and you should always check with those sort of countries what you can bring in and what you can't.
1: Well, I'd say there's an awful lot of people who don't know this.
20: There is every year. And then it's very hard in retrospect to be sending over the documents over there and them not to be suspicious of it, because it's seen as it's a criminal offence. So they make a huge distinction between prescription medication for you prescribed and stuff that you're just carrying in. So leave it in its package, have an explanation for it, declare it when you're going through into the airport if needed, but be sure that you have your ducks in a row. So it'd be very easy if you were a newly diagnosed ADHD person to chuck your tablets into your bag and off you go to a foreign country and then suddenly find yourself in a little bit of trouble. Painkillers like Zolpidem, some countries even have problems with those, so some people might just throw in a pack. That, just to be cautious about those sort of things.
1: Okay, so ask your friendly GP for a letter
20: or your pharmacist, anybody, for something that explains or makes it sure that this is clear, that this is prescribed for you and not something that you, if you were stopped over there, that it's not something you bought over there.
1: Yeah, that's very good advice that I think might be overlooked. Now, it is hay fever season as well, so people will be on their antihistamines. Any advice on that? Because I hear different things every year, like you shouldn't be on the same one for more than a couple of weeks, that your system will get used to it, you should change brand. Is there anything in any of that?
20: I think it's a very trial and error sort of thing, hay fever. I think you should be kind of planning ahead and thinking. Now they're saying about long range forecasts. I don't know how accurate that is, but in maybe 10 days time, we may be having an awful lot of good weather. That's being said.
1: It is being said, and we accept and believe that, Eleanor, as well.
20: And we accept it will happen till the start of September. So I think if you're expecting hot weather in 10 days time, it is today, you should be staking your antihistamines and spraying yourself up the nose. You should be stopping,
1: What are you spraying up your nose now?
20: These sort of over-the-counter sprays that you can get for antihistamine sprays. Mm-hmm. So you could start that ahead of when the pollen, so that you are not, that you are in your best nasal passage times for when the pollen starts to fly about.
1: Can you take both? Can you take the antihistamine tablet and the spray?
20: Yes, and you can take the eye drops as well, but you probably don't need those in preparation. Have some Vaseline in so that you can put a little thin film around your nose, have the physical barrier like the wraparound Bono sunglasses, and be ready for the 10 days time so that you are going at it from, maybe think about getting a HEPA filter for even your bedroom if it's very bad, which I'm sure you could probably get on Amazon or somewhere, or in a shop easily enough this time of the year. And do not dry your clothes outside in the line, even though it's great drying time. Put them on a clothes horse.
1: It's an awful shame, isn't it?
20: I know. Don't do it. Or if you have a cat or a dog and they're coming in from outside, give them a little brush by the back door, slightly wet brush, and hope that that gets a little bit of the pollen off them.
1: Mm-hmm. We have a poor dog who suffers from that herself. Yeah, So it's we're getting it from all sides. And you're advising people as well not to scrimp on your hay fever medication, because you can get ones that are a bit cheaper.
20: Well, I suppose it's trial and error. Some work better for people than others work. And then there's prescription strength ones. So the kind of maximum dose of an antihistamine you can get from on prescription is probably much higher than you can get in a pharmacy. And you can get a very long prescription for it. It would do you the 6 months. I suppose nobody wants to be taking medicine if we do have a dreadful August. I mean, and we're not expecting a great September. I would say don't be taking it then. But certainly in hay fever season, take your hay fever medication, because hay fever is very miserable. And then I suppose it's to plan ahead for what you will do for other years. And sometimes if you are really suffering with hay fever, it is worth looking at immunotherapy through allergy clinics or immunotherapy specialists. Mm-hmm.
1: So if you're saying if the over-the-counter medication doesn't work, that don't stop there. Then go to your GP and see where you can take it.
20: And do the normal practical things about not putting your laundry out in the line.
1: Okay. Do you know? I have a listener here who says that they're 30 years old, a 30-year-old man, healthy weight, no underlying conditions, right? Absolutely wiped for 3 days with what feels like a really bad flu, fully blocked nose, an awful pain in his throat, aches and pains all over the place, no signs of it improving. But that does sound like the flu.
20: That does sound like the flu, and just because it's now doesn't mean it's not the flu.
1: Is there much flu around?
20: Well, there's always a little bit of COVID around, and there's always a little bit of flu around, and people go to other countries and people bring back things and small bit of spikes of things. But I suppose after a few days, if you're not improving, that would be the time to go down and make sure it's not bacterial or it's not that he's developing a pneumonia if he's feeling that awful.
1: Yes, but leave it for a few days and see if you improve, is the initial advice.
20: Yeah, take some paracetamol, but if your temperature goes, you know, above 39 or something, go down to your doctor or to somebody for a little bit of health and advice.
1: Okay, duvet day is the prescription.
20: I would think that would be so mental health day.
1: But that person has that for 3 days, so maybe the time is now to go and have it checked out.
20: 3 days, if you feel really rotten still in 3 days, you're not on the turn, go and have it checked out.
1: Eleanor, thank you very much for all of that advice.
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1: I'm joined in the studio now by Daniel Ennis of the Social Democrats and Dublin's newest TD. After only 3 years in politics, Daniel won the Dublin Central seat in the recent by-election, formerly held, of course, by the former Minister for Finance and Public Expenditure, Pascal Donoghue. So congratulations, firstly, on your achievement.
0: Thanks very much, Claire.
1: How's the
0: Thanks
1: first couple of days have been? First week, isn't it, that you've been in the Dáil?
0: Yeah,
1: last week was your first
0: Yeah,
1: day.
0: It's still quite overwhelming. You know, I'm delighted, obviously, and very, very proud. It's a very, very proud moment for myself and my family, Claire. So just trying to embrace all of that. And I can't wait just to keep getting back to working hard for Dublin Central.
1: What was it like going in there for the first time on Tuesday?
0: It was a bit mad. It was. Like, there's no doubt about that, Claire. Like, it's still all quite new to me. But from my mum and my brother and my fiancé, like, they weren't out on any canvases or anything, so they weren't seeing the lovely buzz that we're getting off people and the great reaction, and they're not anyway involved in politics, so that was their first interaction with all of that. So the media scrum was the first piece, and then, like, I think my mum, Chloe and Jeff went home like three ghosts, you know, after seeing me walking around the Dáil chamber and shaking hands with the Taoiseach, the Tánaiste and all the other party members, because, like, they're almost looking at it from a camera on my shoulder. You know, and it's
1: a bizarre experience for them.
0: Oh, it is.
1: But it sounds like your mum sort of warned you about it before you went into politics, didn't she? She said all of this stuff's going to be brought up, you know, your dad's background, all of that. So was she worried about you?
0: Ah, she was, of course. You know, like, see, a lot of our family history is exploited by crime or addiction, or, like, you know, we're afraid to look backwards sometimes, you know. So when anyone in our communities are doing well, there's almost like a wraparound, like, just be careful, you know, like, sometimes we get the feeling like that we don't belong in those circles. And that happened to me when I first entered politics, Claire. I was very much like kind of questioned the way I spoke, you know, my accent, like around the halls of Leinster House when I was start working with Gary. I was like, do I change
1: Gary
0: the way
1: Gannon,
0: I speak?
1: Yeah.
0: You know, and my mum kind of was saying that, like the papers will share stories about your dad, like, you know, just be careful. Just again, it was a worry because we can deal with when you're kind of when things are going wrong because we're used to that. But when you're doing well or you're kind of entering into a world that we're not used to, there's a wraparound there and there's a worry.
1: How did you rationalise that? So, they're going to bring up stuff that's going to be uncomfortable. I'm going to have to talk about it. How did you process that? Like, how did you make the decision that was going to be something that was you could deal with, you could cope with?
0: Well, first of all, Jared, it's very much not my story. You know, it's my dad's past, you know, and, like, it was the first, like, as my mum said, your dad had a first very hard and horrible first 25 years of his life, you know, grew up in a trench of poverty. And in the early 90s, he went to prison and came out and made a decision to turn his life around. You know, that was all when I was a child. I knew nothing of that. You know, all I knew my father to be was a good father, a good community person. And, like, what I know of my father, like, he's turned some of my best friends' lives around, took them away from going down the wrong road. And his work is remembered by me and by everyone in the community as someone who helped people within the community and set up an at-risk football club, you know?
1: You know, I suppose it's not even him I'm talking about there. Yeah. It's about that general sense of they're going to come for you, you know? And you've explained it so well that people that you grew up with have that sense. So you can either decide, well, I'm going to push through that and I'm going to do what you've done, or I can pull back.
0: Yeah. Well, Claire, if you look, like, if I pull back from politics, what am I saying to the kids that I coach on a Saturday and Sunday that have no kind of connection to politics and have no family members that are in politics like I hadn't? You know, so if you can't see it, you can't be it. You know, so now not only am I their football coach, I'm the local TD. And they're learning things now, like from the posters. So they're looking at the posters and saying, Daniel, it's another election on. Tell us about it. You know, so they're learning things that I only learned a few years ago. They're learning at 6, 7, and 8 years of age. And like, to this, like for this, like what I'm doing is a message to them that, yeah, they do belong and they can be who they want to be. And if I was to step back from that, like, I think it'd be a great disservice to Irish politics, because we talk about the imbalances in Irish politics and in Dáil Éireann, and we never really speak about the class imbalance. You know, there's not many people in Dáil Éireann that speak like me, Claire. You know?
1: Yeah, you know, there's a lot of people in Ireland who don't think we have a class system.
0: Oh, we most definitely do. Look, it shapes who you are, where you go next, and what jobs you get. There's no ifs or buts on that. And I've seen that. Like, maybe I'm still living with that, but I want to break through all those ceilings, you know, and I want to show again the young people from disadvantaged areas, not only in Dublin Central, but right across the country, that you can do it, you know, and I'm a prime example of when our young people are supported and given opportunities that they will thrive.
1: Well, that's what Catriona O'Sullivan says all the time, you know, and I've chatted to her a good few times about this now, that it's not about where you come from or what your background is, it's about the opportunities that you get, like,
0: yes,
1: bottom line.
0: Yeah, and look, a sport done that greatly for me. You know,
1: Tell us about your background in sport.
0: Yeah, so I started playing football I played football on every blade of grass and every piece of concrete in Dublin City. You know, knocking on certain doors, canvassing people like, geez, Niall, I remember when you were kicking the ball off our wall, you know, and you, whatever else. It's a nice entry point. But sport for me, and I speak about sport is a lifesaver. You know, like that blade of grass or that piece of concrete in a flat complex is a lifesaver. Like, it brought me to where I am now. You know, I have a family member that's kind of went down the wrong road and we're similar in age. And if it wasn't for that, like, football or that football pitch, you know, I don't know where I'd be now, Claire. You know, I certainly wouldn't be sitting in Dáil Éireann. And so it's, when I speak about sport, like, I speak about our sports clubs, our football clubs. Like, I joined Belvedere Football Club, again, a stone's throw from where I'm living in Fairview Park, when I was 7 years of age.
1: Mm-hmm.
0: And I made some of my best friends I'll ever make in football, like former international Keith Tracy. Me and him were thick as thieves, you know. Whenever anything was going down, you'd see us on the local football pitch. And that brought me then to playing for a League of Ireland club with Bowes, Shells and Bray. And if it wasn't for, and I don't undersell my parents or other family members that were very, very good to me as well, but if it wasn't for sport and football in particular, like, I would have fell to the challenges of the North Inner Sea.
1: Yeah, and like you talk about your family member and so many others who have made the wrong choice. I mean, it's hard even saying that, because for some people there is no choice.
0: Hmm.
1: But did you ever have a moment where you could have deviated from the path that you're on now, you know? Do you remember being a teenager going, oh, this is just too hard?
0: Yeah, there would have been times where if it wasn't for, again, a friend of mine, Keith Tracy. So we were on our same journey. So Keith lives in Sherry Street and kind of had family members that had went down the wrong road. And it was around kind of 13 or 14 where, you know, all kids get a bit of a smell for themselves and, you know, they either go one way or another. And like, to some people, like going out on a football pitch and getting kicked around a muck bat every Saturday and Sunday is not the most glamorous, but I loved it. And I love sports. So it was around that time where, you know, you're going through your different friends groups. So you have a couple of friends in schools. And that's why not only the sports clubs are so important, like my local school was so important to me, the local youth club. There were great kind of safety nets there. And not only the mentors and the youth workers and the teachers and the coaches, but also good people, you know, good kind of friend groups that, you know, it's almost like I look at certain things that happened around our area and I look at like the Venn diagram of all those kind of wrong things, whether it be crime, addiction. We look at the feud that happened in our area. Like I was, and so many people from our area were in the middle of that Venn diagram. But if it wasn't for sport and those safety nets in the North Inner City, like, we would have fell to the challenge of it.
1: Mm-hmm.
0: There's no ifs or buts.
1: And you're coaching now still, are you?
0: I am. Well, I haven't been the last few weeks, Claire.
1: I have to be honest.
0: I have to be honest. So they were screaming at me. So I got elected on the Saturday night at 12:30 and I went back to our tens the next morning. And then I got a lovely round of applause by all the kids. But I think they were just delighted to have me back. Back around the place. So like, Daniel, where have you been? And to them, the election was the second most important thing happening.
1: Will you stay doing that now?
0: 100%. Claire, like, that's my therapy. Like I know coaching 40 or 50 or 60 kids on a Saturday and Sunday sounds mad to people, but that is my therapy. You know, I see them growing. I see them, whether their athleticism or their social development, I see that every week. And it's maybe somewhat still my connection to my dad as well, Claire. You know, because it was his club that he set up, and I'm kind of bringing that on to a place where he could probably never bring it, you know. So that's so important to me.
1: We're chatting after a weekend where there were two deaths in Dublin City Centre. Yeah. Investigations underway in relation to both of them. And then people ask more than ever, is Dublin safe? How do you answer that question?
0: Well, it's very hard to speak to those families. First of all, my thoughts and prayers are with the families of the victims. And like, Dublin by and large is a safe city. But there are parts of our city centre in particular, and Dublin Central, and more concentrated in the north in our city, that are just not safe, Claire. You know, our own Minister for Justice has admitted that. And the places he speaks about are the city centre. They are around Dublin 1. And these are places that have long been not safe. You know, they've long been unsafe, and the failure to address that is quite shameful.
1: What's the answer to that? Is it more police?
0: It is a start. Look, we need a more visible guard of presence, Claire. Like, there's no doubt about that. And around our city centre, there's parts and pockets that are kind of, there is visible police presence, but the communities around it are being sucked of resources when it comes to guards. They're being deployed in the city centre core, so around your main thoroughfares, O'Connell Street, and over on Grafton Street. But,
1: well, that's policing for the shoppers and the tourists.
0: Well, that's, and again, we're feeling the effects in the communities. But the short, medium, and long term is investment in our communities. You know?
1: Because if you go back to the financial crash, like, a lot of the community programs in your area would have been pulled.
0: Absolutely.
1: And they were never reinstated. No. Some or many of them, right?
0: No, that's, I see that. Like, you know, I have a background in youth work, as we spoke out there, Claire, and the sports clubs. Like, we have no full-size sports pitch in Dublin 1. Like, this scenario that has turned out, as I spoke about Keith Tracy, Kelly Harrington, Troy Parrott, like, it's in the shadow of Crow Park, like the home of sport in our country, and we haven't got a full-size pitch. And I'm here sitting here speaking about how sport has brought me to represent Dublin Central in Dáil Éireann. That's mm-hmm. the power of sport, mm-hmm. to bring people together, to intervene when people are struggling. It's so powerful, and it's long at the point where it's being disrespected when it comes to funding. So we talk about the fixes to making our communities safer, making us stronger. It's about sport, and we haven't got a full-size pitch.
1: The South Inner City had that big investment programme under when Enda Kenny was leader of Fine Gael and Taoiseach. The North Inner City has been crying out for that, particularly when it comes to sport investment. Now, is there any sign of that on the horizon?
0: So we have the NEIC initiative, which is up and running now about 10 years, and it kind of sprung about, and I think it was when Enda Kenny was in power, from the back of what we're seeing with the Fuel and the Movie report. Yeah. And it's sorely needed. But the way I look at that sometimes, and it's not to run the funding down, because we do need it, and I think we'll only see change after 20, 25 years, like, it'll have to be generational change. But sometimes I feel like it's throwing money at a burning house. You know, it's the minister's coming in for the snapshot of opening up a new part of the school, you know, and I spoke to certain ministers about this, and, well, Daniel, look, it's brought about a school, it's brought about new playgrounds with the Diamond Park. But is that not what every town, village, or area, or community should have?
1: So what are you saying should happen then?
0: So I think we need more targeted investment. You know, look at that full-size football pitch. For instance, if we're taking sport and football, never too far away from that, Claire, as you know. But if we're looking at, let's say, a sports complex or a community hub where 20 or 30 different community groups can come together, bring all those safety nets together under the one roof, and a sports pitch, recognise the community's needs. Like, clubs will come to you and ask for a jersey sponsorship. I do it myself, and it's sorely needed. But after 18 months, they're going to come back again for that jersey sponsorship. If you give them the tools to be sustainable, their own house, their own home, their own community, their own 80-grown volunteers, they're not coming back asking for another jersey sponsorship. They're asking coming for another story on their sports complex to engage more young people. And this is not something that is, it's never been done. It's done with GAA clubs right across the country. But in Dublin Central, we keep getting it wrong. We keep getting it wrong.
1: Can I just turn to politics? TD for the Social Democrats, Holly Kearns has spoken about her ambition to increase radically the number of TDs that you have. You have 12 at the moment. Do you think that getting to 24 is feasible?
0: Absolutely. Yeah, like we're ambitious as a party. I look at all of the reps as well, in terms of how passionate they are about the areas he represents. I look at the councillors that we have. I see what we've done in the last local elections, what we've done in the last general election, as well as the boy election.
1: But when it comes to a left alliance then, Holly Kearns is kind of soft on that, in that she would encourage people to vote left, but there's no clear left alliance with some of the parties there. Where do you stand on on Sinn Féin? Do you see Sinn Féin as being a left party?
0: Well, I see Sinn Féin as a left party, but I would disagree on certain points, you know, and approaches that they take. Like, on the doors, Claire, well, look, I was encouraging people vote left, transfer left, and I strongly believe that we will see, and I hope to see, a left government, and obviously hope to be a part of that left government.
1: And you
0: government.
1: Think Sinn Féin would be part of that government with the Sock Dems?
0: Well, I'm sure they will be in discussions. You know, it's hard to speak before the next general election. I've recently only got elected myself, Claire, so
1: But Holly Curran has said they need to figure out who they are and where they stand on things before that could happen.
0: Yeah, well, I totally agree with Holly on that point. You know, I think we firmly know who we are, and a result of how well we done in the by-election was standing by our values, you know, not deviating or not plumasing someone on the door just for a vote. You know, there were certain conversations I was going in with a helmet on, you know, approaching the door where a canvasser was maybe getting a bit of grief, but I wasn't turning away. I was going into those difficult
1: what
0: conversations.
1: What types of conversations? About immigration?
0: Immigration came up a few times. It was just angry conversations about housing. You know, in the state of housing, a couple of pieces around supports for children with additional needs. Immigration came up came up about 10 or 12 times.
1: But housing was top of the list, was it?
0: Housing, cost of living, community safety, and I suppose cost of living mixed in with childcare. The childcare piece was something that kind of not caught me by surprise, because I'm living it myself, Claire, as we spoke about before. But it's something that I never really got reps on as a counsellor. You know where you're getting reps about housing, you're getting reps about community safety, or different bits and bobs going on maybe locally, nationally and internationally. Childcare never came up. But I think that was, when you're one-on-one with someone on the door, they feel like they can share something personal with you.
1: Mm-hmm.
0: And nobody, again, as we spoke about, Claire, nobody wants to turn around and say, I'm not paying that for my child.
1: Tell me, where do you see Fianna Fáil on the political spectrum? Because they would say that they are centre-left.
0: Yeah, I'd have to disagree with that, because some of the language that we're seeing from the Taoiseach around immigration is pretty horrible. I find it frankly disgusting, Claire, if I'm being honest. Like, blaming the housing crisis on immigration or on migrants is completely wrong. You know, we've had a housing crisis long before we've seen...
1: When did he do that?
0: Well, he done it in the Dáil, you know, and he's done it on a couple of different occasions. You know, linking migration to housing and the housing problem. Before we...
1: I know Simon Harris was certainly accused of that, but I don't know if Micheál Martin was specifically, but you believe that he was.
0: Oh, yeah, I do. And obviously the tarnished it as well. You know, some of the language changing and blaming it on vulnerable groups and minority groups. I wish I could say it's something that we've only experienced recently, but it's not. You know, this was done about people in the North Inner City, Claire, for a long time. We were treated like problems and numbers. Again, criminalised because of where we came from. And blamed for things and never got a chance to speak up for ourselves, you know, and that's a horrible trend that's continuing now.
1: And how do you feel about Gerry Hutch getting 11% of first preference votes in Dublin Central? What does that tell you?
0: Well, what that shows us, again, is what we were seeing with those angry voters, you know, those voters that were disillusioned with politics. Again, Claire, you have to remember, like, parts of the North Inner City in Dublin Central, politics has shaped those communities and those areas for all the wrong reasons, because of neglect, turning to poverty and crime and addiction, and being left behind by a political system that has never really worked for it. You know, so I think that's a reflection of the anger and the disillusionment, and a lot of people feeling disenfranchised with politics, and feeling like people don't represent them. You know, so that's where I was coming in and meeting people on the level, meeting them where they were, getting a bit of stick, you know, because of certain stands that I took on certain issues. But
1: like what?
0: Well, in terms of, like, immigration came up a couple of times in those harder conversations, but then when you scratch away the surface of it, it's around housing, or it's about someone that, like, again, a rep from another party probably
1: didn't.
0: But
1: people link immigration policy to problems with housing, don't they?
0: At times, but wrongly so, Claire. Like, wrongly so, you know, and it's when you speak to somebody, when you don't just say to them on the door, oh, you're right, can I get your number one? You know, that's not what we'll do. Like, there were certain doors where my campaign managers, Coach and Elle, were dragging me away from because I was probably spending 10 or 12 minutes on. But that's not a vote to me. Like, I want to represent anybody that calls Dublin Central home, whether I agree with you or disagree with you, because I think we need to build back up that trust in politics between the community and the representatives that are supposedly representing them.
1: Some of your political opponents as well spoke about your previous job working for Dominic's Crazy Deals, and there was a judgment registered against the owner of that. They were fined for selling illegal cigarettes. What do you have to say about that?
0: Yeah, so that was a job that I had. I was working in a warehouse, you know, Claire, if I was to tell you, like, thinking back then that I'd be in a studio talking with yourself and representing Dublin Central and Dáil Éireann, I would have turned around and told myself that I was mad, you know, that had never happened. So it was a job that I had working in a warehouse, stacking shelves when the warehouse wasn't busy, putting together groceries, toilet rolls, washing powder, you know, minerals, sweets. And that's what it was. That was my job, yeah.
1: But you're talking like you were an operative, but weren't you the company secretary at one stage?
0: Yeah, so around COVID, like, obviously, I was the only one out of, I think, my friend group that was working. There was a lot of people not working, and the shop was in trouble, you know, the place in trouble. And my then boss had asked me, would I step on to the board? And I did,
1: mm-hmm.
0: but... Again, in terms of what it was, it didn't take away from what I was doing my day to day. You know, I was still that warehouse operative.
1: Okay, so, and you reject any knowledge of this conviction that this person had or the activities that were happening there?
0: Oh, look, when the raid happened, it was much a shock to me as anybody else working in the shop. You know, and like you say, I condone criminal activity. Absolutely don't, Claire. Like, in my everyday, I work with young people around youth diversion, crime prevention. And, you know, everything I have done to this point, you know, who I've met, the people have shaped my entry into politics. You know, it's part of, and a huge part of my work is crime prevention and stopping our young people from going down the wrong road.
1: Mm-hmm. Do you have any fear around all of those things that were raised on the doorstep with you and everything that you know about your community and what they need, that now that you're elected, they're going to expect you to do something about it?
0: Yeah, well, look, it's continuing what I've been doing about it. Claire, to be honest, like, it's continuing that hard work. Like, it starts with not over-promising people anything, because there were certain doors I was going to, and it's like, oh, what are you going to promise now? I'm not going to promise anything, but honestly, hard work and a deep humanity that I've brought from my community to the council chamber, and what I've brought, I am going to bring to the Dáil chamber. And it's all that, like, all that has to be matched with hard work and listening to people, you know, and bringing real solutions, not just banging on the table and saying, this is wrong and that's wrong and isn't this terrible, but bringing real solutions. And showing up all the time, Claire. Showing up every single day.
1: Well, Daniel, thanks for coming in to see us. Daniel Ennis there, newly elected Social Democrats TD.
2: This is the best of News Talk. The best bits from the last 24 hours.
1: Well, the United States has proposed tariffs of up to 12.5% on imports coming from 60 economies. The move marks a major step in Donald Trump's push to reinstate his country-specific tariffs that were mostly struck down by the Supreme Court. Daniel McConnell is editor with the Business Post and joins me now. Good morning, Daniel.
4: Good morning, Claire.
1: So this is Donald Trump and his administration really trying to find ways, is it, of levying new tariffs on countries after the Supreme Court thwarted his earlier ones?
4: Absolutely. So we had seen, since Donald Trump has come back into office, a clear attempt to, I suppose, ramp up his protectionist policies, not only with some of his strongest allies, but deemed enemies as well. So this has been a broad campaign since the get-go about trying to institute very hefty tariffs across the board. I suppose in Ireland, the big fear is that we're so exposed, given the concentration of US multinational companies here, the tech, pharma, etc. like that. You know, we've been kind of almost sighing with relief every time we've escaped the kind of direct focus of these tariffs. This latest move, as you say, comes on foot of a report that was done by the government, and they're using the basis of what they're calling forced labour. And they're saying any goods made by the use of forced labour will be subject to a tariff. So there's a 10% tariff being applied to imports from Canada, Mexico, all European countries, including Ireland, Taiwan and the United Kingdom. And as you said, there's a 12.5% levy on countries including China, India, Japan, South Korea, Brazil and Switzerland. So again, this is, as you say, Donald Trump's very clear attempt to say, I'm not backing down from this protectionist kind of policy that I'm very keen on, and I'm now going to start rebuilding that wall here, now finding kind of new legal mechanisms to do so.
1: So who decides whether forced labour is being used to make these products in these jurisdictions? Who runs the rule over it?
4: Yeah, so there's an internal US body that essentially produced a pretty hefty report. It's called the USTR, and they ultimately said it was imposing the low rate on goods from economies that impose prohibitions on forced labour imports or have committed to doing so, including the EU. So the EU, and I think Olaf Gill, the Irish spokesperson for the Commission, has basically said Europe is working very hard to try and eliminate these forced labour practices in the chain, in the industry chains out. But the higher rate was being applied to those who have failed to impose any sort of tariff or enforce any move against these sort of forced labour practices. Obviously, the idea of forced labour has been a long controversial one, because developed economies like our own and other Western countries have looked to cheaper labour forces in the Far East and elsewhere to produce their goods and services at a much lower cost. And ultimately what, I suppose, the Trump administration is using the cover or the excuse, if you want to, in relation to forced labour as a means to reintroducing this tariff regime. But I think the reality is, the pragmatic reality is that the Trump administration would have used any excuse if it could find it to reinforce the tariff wall that essentially was struck down by the Supreme Court.
1: So if you're in the American administration and you're working for Donald Trump, what you've done is found quite a clever way to levy tariffs against those who you see as your economic enemies.
4: Absolutely. And again, it also allows Trump to almost browbeat and kind of humiliate other economies, you know, the virtuous EU, as he often calls them, for essentially standing over poor practices. So it's this curious position that the most rogue president in modern history, or if ever, you know, now stands on a platform of almost berating or kind of giving out or having the high ground and moralizing over other developed countries. But again, I think the hope had been, once the Supreme Court had struck down these tariffs, that a bit of calm may have introduced, particularly heading into midterms, and there's a fear, I suppose, from the Republican side that they will suffer heavy defeats. But it's clear from the utterances from the White House in the last 24 hours or so, they're not for turning. They're determined to see this tariff wall rebuilt, and it's really, they don't care who is in the firing line or not. And ultimately, from an Irish perspective, as I said, the big concentration, the big fear since all of this started about 18 months ago has been the focus on our farmer sector. Thankfully, so far, our farmer has escaped the worst of it, but there's still that genuine fear. So there's a lot of people, I'd say, both in the Department of Finance and the Department of Foreign Affairs here, watching the movements of all of this very, very closely.
1: Well, a lot of effort and energy has been spent, hasn't it, on protecting the pharma sector. So are you saying that alarm bells will be ringing again on foot of this announcement?
4: I think they're on a constant watching brief, Claire, in terms of that, they, you know, while Donald Trump may say they're okay for now, there is always a fear that, you know, he might take umbrage at something. He might just, you know, unilaterally decide to go off and on a solo run and do real damage. And that's always been the fear. And I think that will constantly be the fear until Donald Trump leaves office. So I think while they're doing their best to try and keep their head down, and you just see it in the utterances from governments, not only in the EU and elsewhere, they've been trying to tiptoe around Donald Trump on many issues, but farmer in particular is the one that we're obviously most exposed on. And so far, I think they could breathe a sigh of relief. But of course, I would say, within government and the people I was speaking to this morning, they're making it very clear, you know, just because we may have dodged a bullet on this occasion, we could very well be in the firing line inadvertently. Like, Trump may decide to go to war with Britain or Germany, and we find ourselves in the firing line. And that's always the danger, given the concentration of the foreign direct investment here in Ireland, that we are always likely at some point likely to be in the firing line and the crosshairs.
1: Daniel, thank you very much for bringing us up to speed on that one. That's Daniel McConnell, who's editor of the Business Post. Now, organisers of the World Cup in the United States have put together what they describe as an unprecedented plan to combat hostile drone threats. Now, this plan will have no drone zones and dark web scanning to not only detect but also mitigate against any potential dangers. Nick Doyle is head of enterprise security risk management and practice for Kroll's Risk Advisory Service and is on the line. Good morning, Nick.
5: Good morning, Claire.
1: Thank you for being with us. So, when you look at the World Cup as an event happening in the United States, how much of a target is it for nefarious operators?
5: Well, any large event such as the World Cup, the European Championships, the Olympics are always going to be a potential target for any potential adversaries. So I think that's clear. I think what should give us confidence is that these type of events are well planned for. They're well planned for not just months in advance, but years in advance. And I know some of the people that are organising this for FIFA, and they're some of the best security people in the world. So, you know, people should have great confidence. And also, you know, we've got the three different levels of state, federal and local levels that will all be working together to provide a safe and secure environment for fans to attend these games as well, alongside probably one of the best intelligence services in the world with its CIA. So I think collectively, from a security framework, it's probably the best that there is to deal with this type of risk.
1: Yeah, I mean, you could say that. You could also look at all of those organisations, federal, state and external private security as well, and wonder whether they might get in each other's way.
5: Well, I think it comes down to coordination. As I've said, you know, the planning for this and the scenario planning and training and exercising would have been taking place for many, many months, if not years, for this type of event. You know, I suppose it is complicated because we're covering three different nations, Mexico, the US and Canada. So that does bring in some complication. But I think that from an intelligence gathering perspective and approach, I think it will be quite closely aligned because it's in the interest of all three countries to cooperate and coordinate fully.
1: The greatest threats then to events like this, they come not from actors who are attempting to enter the countries that you've mentioned there, the host countries for the World Cup, but those who are already there. Is that right?
5: Well, potentially. I mean, threats can come from a variety of different, you know, areas, and they're obviously homegrown threats and they're obviously external threats because of what's going on in the world. But I think it's around that intelligence picture that agencies, especially agencies in the US, can basically identify and try and mitigate those and actually, you know, target the potential adversaries that might be wishing to target these events.
1: So
5: I think if we talk back to drones as well, I know you mentioned drones
1: yes.
5: previously, I think what I will say on drones, and it's becoming

0: from a particular stadium.
1: We've been talking about drones here as well, Nick, because we have the presidency of the EU coming up from July until December. And countries who are running big events are really grappling with this problem, aren't they? But you know, this is described as an unprecedented plan for the World Cup, and there will be attempts to mitigate in advance with this monitoring of the dark web. What can you tell us about this? Because you know, you've got two strands here. You've got dealing with it in the moment, you know, when you see the drone and trying to get it out of the sky before it does any harm, but also trying to get intelligence on what is being planned.
0: Of course. So obviously there'll be, you know, very thorough, I would suggest, risk analysis and risk intelligence coming not just from the dark web, but from all sorts of different areas, done probably by the FBI and also the CIA, I would have thought. And all the other national agencies from Canada and Mexico as well, because it's obviously, you know, they'll have capable agencies within their countries as well. But it's really about, you know, understanding where threats are coming from, detecting those drones when they're seen approaching the fan areas or the stadium areas, tracking where they're going, because some of them may be innocent drones, some of them may be from people that just want, you know, send drones up so they can get photos of themselves in the fan zone, for example. Yes. Some of them might be more sinister. I mean, there is also history of, you know, people flying flags from drones to antagonize the opposing team and then cause some kind of disorder in stadiums or outside stadiums. So, you know, and then identify if it is a threat and ultimately defeat it. And you can defeat it in a number of ways, sometimes hacking into those drones if possible. And if necessary, if there's an identifiable threat with a particular drone, there is various systems that can be used to take down drones. And I think they'll be used effectively in these circumstances.
1: So if you're risk assessing an event like this and you're looking at the list of games, the ones that you can see in the early rounds, you'd probably have a good idea that it will be the very big games, the ones that would be hugely popular, that you'd have a focus on. But also there will be less high profile games that will have teams playing in them that might just attract trouble. You'd be watching for that as well, Nick.
0: Yeah, I think so. But I think generally what you would do as part of a security framework is you'd have a baseline standard, and that baseline standard will be very high for whatever game is played. So obviously there'll be escalations for more sensitive games where more work will be done and more analysis will be done. But I think there'll be a baseline standard that will be very high.
1: Nick, thank you very much for telling us about it. Nick Doyle there from Kroll's Risk Advisory Service.
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6: Listening to Lunchtime Live with Andrea Gilligan. It's 1800 453 106. That's the number if you want to join us between now and 2 this Wednesday, or you can voice note us 087 1400 106. Now, our show producer Niamh Hamill is with me here on the programme this afternoon, because Niamh, you're supposed to be enjoying your holidays in Portugal since yesterday, but you've only just got there. What happened?
7: Yes, Andrea, it was not my intention to be doing any work or thinking about work this week, but we took off from Dublin yesterday evening and we landed in Malaga. So
6: in Spain.
7: It has been in Spain. I was asleep. I had to be told where I was.
6: So what happened?
7: So basically, our flight in Dublin was a little bit delayed, then it kept getting more and more delayed. It was kind of a half-eight flight, an evening flight. We were due to arrive in Faro in Portugal around 11, half 11. And I had been aware there was going to be a strike for the Portuguese air traffic control. So I kept kind of looking and being like, as long as we get there before midnight, we should be fine.
6: Which should have been the case.
7: Should have been the case, but these delays kept kind of going on and on. So basically, I fall asleep on the flight, wake up, find out we're actually going to be landing in Malaga. And in Malaga, we're told we can't bring you to Faro. So, you know,

0: we'll keep you updated. And it's now 12 hours later, and we're actually only after landing in Faro now.
1: So you're actually in, you're in Portugal. So when you touched down and you landed in Malaga in Spain last night, did they disembark the flight? Were you put up in accommodation? What happened?
0: So there was very little information, to be honest. We just happened to be sitting near the front of the plane, so we got off kind of early enough. It was, I think, 1:30 Spanish time in the morning, so everyone was obviously wrecked. They were kind of following instructions but don't know what to do. We were put on a bus back to the terminal in Malaga, a completely different country that we had no intention of going to. And we got there and we're told there would be Ryanair representatives, and instead there was nobody.
1: Nobody there at all.
0: Nobody there at all. So we waited at the baggage carousel on the basis we needed our luggage to decide what to do next. When we were at the baggage carousel, it was just people from our flight wondering what had happened, trying to go online, find any information. We got a text to say then our flight would be rescheduled for 8:30 this morning and accommodation would be provided. That was pretty much our only kind of communication.
1: Yeah. And so what did you do? Did you stay in the airport then overnight or what?
0: Yeah, so everyone has been in the airport overnight because by the time the baggage came out, it was 2:30 to 3:00. There were families kind of stuck on the plane last night for over an hour waiting for more buses to bring them to the terminal. When we arrived at the Ryanair lost and found, the person said, "Asher, your flight's going to be kind of getting ready to go in about 3 hours. So there's no point in getting accommodation. Just go upstairs there. There's a Starbucks and maybe have a cup of coffee."
1: But like when you actually, you know, when you landed or when you woke up at 11:30 at night, and the plane has landed in Spain, and as you say, passengers wouldn't have known that. Surely somebody stood up on the flight from Ryanair, somebody from the air stewards, and said, "Good morning or good night. We're actually in Malaga in Spain, and here's why."
0: No, basically, the most communication we had with the staff were actually people coming out of the flight who'd been waiting at the baggage claim for over an hour. The pilots and the stewards started coming out and they said, "Here, listen, we've no one to ask, we've no one to go to." And even the kind of air hostesses themselves said, "We've no idea where we're staying tonight, so we can't help you."
1: So you haven't actually officially been told that it's to do with the strike that took place, the nationwide transport strike in Portugal yesterday. But just from reading the news and looking online, Niamh, you yourself and other passengers have assumed that this is the reason why.
0: Yeah, at one point we were told that Faro Airport was closed. Therefore, it wasn't accepting any more flights and we were too late. So that's why we went to Malaga. Now, Malaga is a good 500 kilometers away. Like Seville would have been a lot closer. People were looking up kind of, could they taxi or would there be a bus? That would have been a 5-hour bus or a 5-hour taxi. So you had to kind of wait and see how do we get back to the original destination. And we were kind of told start queuing up at 5:30 in the morning and check in for your new
1: So
0: flight.
1: there was absolutely no point in anybody ever leaving the airport to go to stay in accommodation then, if you had to be there from 5:30 in the morning.
0: Well, that's it. And to be honest, if we'd have known we were only landing around midday, a lot of us would have tried to find a hotel and at least get some sleep, because at 5:30 in the morning, everyone joined another queue that we stood in for 2 hours. You had families with kids asleep, people crying at this point, everyone just kind of looking for information and nothing, absolutely nothing.
1: So I presume this flight was full from Dublin, the
0: Oh, it
1: intended
0: was.
1: flight to
0: Yeah,
1: Faro,
0: yeah.
1: yeah. And
0: So
1: probably lots of children too, was there, and families?
0: loads of kids and at least 3 different people go into weddings. So there was a bit of panic from them, as you can understand.
1: And what's the big issue, Niamh, in your view? I mean, from what you've told us here today on the programme, it sounds like it's communication sounds like the biggest issue.
0: Andrea, there are so many issues. It feels like the longest night. And I genuinely am an easy passenger. It's no big deal. But actually, we were never told what time flights we were going on. And then the 8:30 flight this morning, I think, took off around 11:30. So by that stage, you had queued from 5:30 in a queue that wasn't moving. Then they said the computers were down. Then they said, we'll get everyone manual, like paper boarding passes, even though you've already checked in and you're getting the same seat. And then when we got on the plane today, it was delayed. And that's where pandemonium happened.
1: So the flight took off just after, 10:30 this morning. And you are now talking to us from Portugal and not Spain.
0: Yes. Stay. So we finally got to Faro.
1: You finally got there. Stay with me, Niamh, for a moment. It sounds like quite the ordeal, all right. 087 1400 106 is the number. I think we have another one of the passengers on that flight. Dermot is with us on the line. Dermot, good afternoon.
2: Hi, good afternoon, guys. How are you?
1: Good, not too bad at all. So you two were on that intended flight from Dublin Airport yesterday evening to Faro in Portugal via Malaga in Spain.
2: Yeah, I was indeed from my sins, unfortunately. And look, I had my wife and my kids with me, and to say it was less than ideal. I've flown in a number of different countries, and I have never, ever, ever experienced what went on in the last 12, 14 hours. Never.
1: What was the biggest issue, Dermot, in your view?
2: It was a complete and utter failure to communicate with anybody in any meaningful way. And unfortunately, and look, I've no bugbear against Ryanair, you know, they do what they do generally quite well, but nobody cared. And ultimately, this is a huge part of it. It became cruel. What was going on was ridiculous. We were starved in information. I was up talking to the customer service representative at God knows what time. I pointed out to her that the line was as far back as the eye could see, and they had one gate open. And I said, are you going to open other gates? And she said, probably. And I said, well, what kind of answer is that? I said, well, can you find out for me? And she said, oh, probably. I said, look, I'm not moving until you tell me you're opening more gates. So eventually she came back and she said, oh, we're going to open more gates. And I said, okay. And I went to tour and she said, both of the other systems are down. So we were right back to square one again.
1: But were you ever told, Dermot, at any point, were you ever told why you had landed in Spain?
2: No. I was told to my face categorically that it had nothing to do with the industrial action going on in Portugal. It was because Faro was not a 24-hour airport and it was closed. And somebody else pointed out, a little lady beside me, that airports don't just shut at 12 o'clock when a flight is about to land. You know, a flight's about to set down and all of a sudden we're told. I mean, by the time the captain told us we were being diverted from Malaga, within 20 minutes or 25 minutes, it was wheels on the ground. So the fact that it just closed was nonsense. But look, I'm big enough, lovely enough to know that delays happen and things happen and whatever else. But what went on after that point, we were effectively kettled into an area. Okay? We were shoved up into this area where the gates were. Then some random staff member at about 6 o'clock this morning said, no, everyone's got to move up here. He moved us all up there and then to nowhere. And we pointed out, well, where are we tuned to? And he said, well, you've got to queue back where you were. I said, well, when did you move us? Oh, well, I just moved it. And we were like, what? So my three children were sleeping on the floor. We had infants on the floor who were being breastfed. We had kids who were becoming increasingly more agitated and unwell. And then we finally got to the point of very slowly, but people start going, being checked in. They then lost half of us again because they sent us off to the wrong part of the security. So eventually we managed to get the fast lane, which we were never told, so that's where we'd go. And we went five row search through as normal. And an example of there was, they found a bottle of sun cream in my bag and said, oh, what's this? And we said, oh, well, you know, we weren't supposed to be here. We were supposed to go to Faro. And she looked and the lady stared straight into my face and went, well, things change.
1: Now,
2: my youngest daughter was in tears. So we got over that. We walked our way down to the gate, 8:30 flight. There was three flights. This was not out one flight from Dublin. there was three flights, a flight from Bristol, a flight from Charleroi, and a flight from Dublin. We were all treated the same. 600 people.
1: Queuing through this one particular area. You talked about the scene, Dermot, you know, in Malaga Airport last night, and children upset and crying and sleeping on the floor. We've Danielle is joining us here on the line as well. Danielle, good afternoon.
3: Hi, how are you?
1: I'm not bad. How are you, more importantly?
3: Well, I'm here. But
1: you're there. You're finally in Portugal in Faro. Yeah. You were travelling with young children last night as well. And today, how are they?
3: Yeah. Surprisingly, she's actually okay, but I can't say much for the other kids that were on the flight that found it quite traumatising, I think. And I think the fact that the flight was so hot and they were refusing to put on the air conditioning and opening the doors, and there was only three bottles of water.
1: Three bottles of water on the whole flight?
3: Water on the whole flight, and they were reluctant to hand them out.
1: So you couldn't even buy, when you were waiting to get off the flight, and even when you were waiting to take off, and obviously the heat and all that goes with that, and you say the aircon, that the plane was quite warm, you couldn't even buy a drink?
3: No, you couldn't buy a drink. We actually ran to the flight because we thought we were going to miss it, because they took so long after standing in the queue from 5:30 in the morning. They took so long to figure out what was going on with the system to actually tell us what was going on. While we were actually waiting in the queue, we received our generous €4 food voucher.
1: So you did get some kind of food voucher?
3: Yeah, we got €4 per person. Now, we only received two, but we're a family of three. So I went to the desk and asked, and the lady at the desk reply was, I was lucky to get my Euro vouchers.
1: You were lucky to get them. Danielle, from your perspective, looking back over the last, 12, 14 hours, how could this have been handled better? We've contacted Ryanair today and we're waiting to hear back from them in relation to why the flight was diverted from Portugal to Malaga and why there was a delay in taking off today, and is it to do with this general transport strike in Portugal yesterday? But, I mean, what's your view?
3: I just feel like they knew from the minute that we took off that they knew we weren't going to get to Faro Airport in time. So I don't understand why they disembarked the flight and then sent us to Malaga. And I think it was more the fact that there was very little information, and all the staff that we spoke to wanted absolutely nothing to do with us. I completely, I've no clue about, the strikes and stuff. That's obviously on the airport in Portugal. But I just feel like the lack of information and the way that we were treated, it plays a big part in the whole experience.
1: And that's probably more an issue, is it, for Malaga Airport than it is the airline?
3: Yeah, 100%. And I think, everyone was kind of just... We actually had to go to the desk to ask when we got into Malaga to see where our luggage was, if there was any hotel, which we were told on the flight there was. And then when we got there wasn't a hotel. And obviously the young children, and they're very tired and they haven't slept. Mm. It's quite stressful for them.
1: The atmosphere overall this morning, you obviously stayed, Danielle, I take it, in the airport then overnight in Malaga, but what was the atmosphere like as you were getting to board the airplane this morning?
3: It wasn't great. And then I think when they told us that we had to sit on the airplane for an hour and a half with no aircon on, it was absolutely roasting. To then, once we kicked up a fuss, when we kicked up a fuss, they actually then said, we have a space for you. But then we still sat there for an hour and 20 minutes. So I think it was more the lies that they told us to try and stop us from complaining about it.
1: You think there could have been better communication? Well, as I said, we have contacted Ryanair. Niamh, the airline, Ryanair, have they been in touch with you, with passengers at all, even by email at any point today?
0: An email about our food vouchers, which like Danielle said, is €4 per person, which I think got us 2 croissants in the airport. And then there was kind of an email, or there was that text message initially to say that accommodation would be provided and we'd fly again at 8:30. So we're still just waiting. I think it was just, it got kind of scary, to be honest, when we were waiting to take off at Malaga. At that point, nobody had slept. People were exhausted. Kids were kind of upset, obviously, and kind of feeling unwell. And that's where I was kind of going, this is really dangerous. Okay. People are begging for water. They're not getting any. And there's kind of, we just didn't know how long we'd sit there again.
1: Well, let's see if Sinead Ryan, our own Sinead Ryan, consumer expert, can shed any light on what you and Dermot and Danielle and all the other passengers can do next. What's their option, Sinead?
4: Good afternoon, Andrea. Look, this is just an awful thing to happen to anybody. I have been that soldier myself. I remember years ago being stuck in Lanzarote Airport overnight with a baby and a toddler, one of whom needed an asthma inhaler, and it was just absolute chaos. And there was no communication. In that case, it was a tour operator, a chartered flight, and I ended up bringing them to court afterwards and getting a refund. So that's always an option for everybody. When it comes to flight delays, and especially flight diversions and cancellations and all that kind of thing, the rights of passengers are very strongly enshrined in European legislation. So that's the first thing. So Ryanair doesn't get a way out of that, or is it treated any differently to any other airline. So when a flight is diverted, and for what this is, a medium haul flight, so it depends on the length of time you're flying and for the length of the journey and how long you're delayed. So they're the two factors that are really important. So for European flights of more than 1,500 kilometres, so Faro is about 1,800 kilometres, so that's your medium haul flight there. If for any flight delayed more than 3 hours, certain rights are enshrined for passengers. And one of those is that the airline must get you to your destination one way or the other, no matter how they do it. So you have an absolute right to get to your destination, and that is what has happened, albeit late here.
1: Yeah.
4: They're also required to give you what's called care and assistance. Now, in the legislation, it's a little bit old-fashioned. It hasn't been upgraded in a long time. So it includes things like meals and refreshments, or in Ryanair's case, a voucher for them, but the amount is not laid out. So £4 is super mean. Different airlines give different amounts. You are entitled to accommodation while you are waiting for that flight if it is overnight. Now, the airline ought to provide that, but in a lot of cases, as is the case here, it doesn't or it can't, because you're arriving in peak holiday season and there simply aren't loads of hotels waiting to take guests. So if you get your own accommodation or your journey to it, a taxi or whatever, you're entitled to a refund for that as long as you keep your receipts. You're entitled to transport to and from the airport, and you're also allowed 2 telephone calls. And that's included in the legislation.
1: And in Niamh and Dermot and Danielle's case, because they stayed in the airport, are they entitled to any level of compensation?
4: So the compensation is a separate matter altogether. So any expenses they had, they're entitled to claim for that. But that usually includes transport and accommodation. Where they didn't avail of that, or where they weren't able to avail of that, in the airport, all you're entitled to are those meal vouchers. Now, compensation is a different thing altogether. So that is an EU ruling, and we've talked about it before on the show, Andrea, called EU 261. That entitles you on a medium haul flight, which is this one here, to compensation in the amount of €400 per person for a delay and a workaround of this nature. So they would definitely qualify for that. However, the airline can get out of that if it can say that the delay was due to what it's termed extraordinary circumstances.
1: But in this case, the passengers weren't told. So
4: no, they weren't told, and we still don't know, because you're looking at 2 passengers there with conflicting stories that they were given. So Ryanair now has to make a determination. It is required by law to send a message to its passengers to say, if you wish to qualify, if you wish to apply for compensation, here is the form for which to do so, and you can apply for that. If they turn around and say you're not entitled to any compensation because it was a wildcat strike, or it was weather, or there was nothing we could do about it, well then that may be the case, or you can apply to the Irish Aviation Authority for that. Now, I would say to anybody on that flight, you have nothing to lose by applying for
1: compensation. And where can they do that, just finally, Sinead? Where can they
4: There's
1: get the
4: form,
1: link?
4: It's IAA.ie. It's the Civil Aviation Authority, and it will determine whether Ryanair need to pay €400 to per passenger or whether they don't. And they'll make Ryanair tell them why the flight was delayed and why all that happened. So they may come out with 400 each. That's per passenger. And please, just the last point is, please don't use any third parties. You'll start getting texts and emails now, because you've been talking about this, from third party organisations promising to get you that compensation. You don't need them. They'll take half of it off you.
1: Okay.
4: Just IAA.ie.
1: That's all you need.
4: Statutory body, and that's all you need.
1: Well, I hope, Niamh, that'll certainly kill the first afternoon of your holidays anyway, filling out and applying through that that form and that website. Listen, enjoy the rest of the break. Dermot, Danielle, thanks a million for getting in touch. And our own Sinead Ryan there, presenter of The Home Show. Sinead, thanks a million for clarifying that with us on the programme. As I said, we've contacted Ryanair in relation to what happened overnight on the Faroe Malaga Dublin flight. Whenever we get more details, we'll certainly bring that to you. The email is lunchtimelive@newstalk.com. There's still to come after one.

0: €1,000 scrappage grant encourage you to switch to an EV.
1: This is the best of News Talk. The best bits from the last 24 hours.
0: Yeah, competition here on Lunchtime Live this Wednesday. We spend one third of our life in bed. And so to make sure you've everything you need for the perfect night's sleep, if you fancy winning a luxury King Coil Spinal Elite mattress at a size of your choosing, the Sleep Centre at Flanagan Cairns in Bray has experts on hand to talk you through the right bed and mattress especially for you. So to be in with a chance of winning, all you have to do is tell us who sings this song.

0: answer. Text the word sleep with your name. Send it in to us. 53106 is the number. It'll cost you 30 cents. We'll pick a winner. You can get more information. It's online at flanagancairns.ie. Now, Joe is with me here on Lunchtime Live this afternoon because, Joe, you got in touch with us. Why do you think we've too many bank holidays?
1: They're at the wrong time of the year and they're at the wrong relationship to weekends.
0: Why?
1: Okay, here we go. And thanks for hearing me out. We basically have 10, if you go, bank holidays are equivalent during the year. Of those, the ones that are really locked down are Xmas, are Christmas, Stephen's Day, Paddy's Day, right? And possibly New Year's Day.
0: Yep.
1: The rest of them, which includes February, April sometimes for Easter, but it moves around, May, June, August, and October, are all on Mondays. They're all creating long weekends. Long weekends have great downsides to them, including speeding, accidents, price gouging, and just general hassle. What I'm suggesting, and by the way, too many of them are in the winter as well. What I'm suggesting is they all be abolished and everyone be given the equivalent holidays.
0: So just have, so your statutory 4 weeks a year annual leave, and then with the exception of the likes of maybe the Christmas and Stephen's Day and St. Patrick's Day and New Year's Day, you think get rid of last weekend, the May bank holiday, the next upcoming bank holiday in August and October, and scrap those, Joe?
1: And give people holidays instead to take during the year. Now, the advantage of that will be as follows. Well, it's a bit of a mad idea, but you'll have to live with me.
0: Yeah,
1: the advantage of that would be as holidays. If you take a day off other than a bank holiday, just a random day during the year, all the public services are available to you. If you need to sort out a problem with the taxman is there. The hospitals will be open, much more than they are on bank holidays. So you get the full suite of public services available to you, which is a good thing. Secondly, leaving aside what I've said earlier, which is about price gouging in hotels, dynamic pricing, call it what you like, the hassle, the debts we have on bank holidays, and I normally you can count on at least two, and just the general hassle. Also, it would increase productivity because as now these days, the whole country doesn't close down. Just individual people take holidays. So effectively, just bear with me a second. The working year is effectively 52 weeks less 10 days. And that works out at about 240 working days a year. Now, if you put the 10 back in, you've effectively got an increase of 2.4% productivity every year.
0: So listeners wouldn't actually be losing the number of days they get off, Joe. They'd just be able to take some of these days at a date of their choice.
1: All of them.
0: Yeah.
1: Not some of them, all of them. And the big advantage is you go to stay in a hotel, you're the only one looking for the bed, just like any other day. You're calling your tax man. They're there.
0: Yeah, the banks are open.
1: The public services are all open. And business carries on for an extra 10 days a year, which equivalents to 2.4% productivity gain over 10 years, increased the economy by a quarter.
0: It's interesting. We have actually less bank holidays than most of our EU counterparts. So while you're saying scrap the bank holidays, our listeners would still be able, in your view, Joe, to keep... They wouldn't actually lose any dates at all, really.
1: No. So the fact that people have more bank holidays than us is irrelevant. Anyway, look, I'm just throwing it out there.
0: Yeah. We've been asking listeners today, you know, we mentioned we were going to be talking about this. And just to give you a flavour of what some of our listeners are saying so far, this texter thinks that regarding the bank holidays, I think Joe was bang on, and it is a doable suggestion. Another listener tells me that they live for their bank holidays. Please don't take them away from us. And in actual fact, we need more of them. And another listener has got in touch to say that man is actually making an awful lot of sense. Hugh Hurricane, who's the owner of the Boar's Head pub in Dublin City Centre, Joe, is with us here on the line today. Hugh, how beneficial are bank holiday weekends for those in the hospitality industry?
2: Andrew, it's a massive weekend. Like back, we'll say 10 years ago here, we're based here in Dublin, and back 10 years ago, we used to be looking forward to bank holidays because, as you'd know with yourself, being from Donegal, people used to leave Dublin clear on out. Thursday evening and clear out, and town would be empty. To come back on a Monday, and then they were broke for the rest of the week. So we were taking a 10-day hit, you know, and it really hurt hotels, everything, the whole hospitality business, you know, because a lot of other businesses are closed anyway. But just probably about 2-3 years there before pre-COVID, it sort of made a big turnaround that you got a lot of tourists coming to Ireland for the weekend, not necessarily Dublin, Cork, Galway, everywhere, just coming for the weekend because it's an occasion and it's a bank holiday in Ireland, and they come over. And then what happens is you're still getting an exodus of people leaving Dublin the weekend, but you get a massive amount of people coming to Dublin for the weekend. Like, we'll say last weekend, the June bank holiday, you had Bloom on, you had concerts up in Kilmainham, you had concerts out in St. Anne's. A lot of these things couldn't be organised without having a bank holiday weekend. So, not going out as often. So, they're really looking for an occasion to go out. So, whether it's to go to Cork, Donegal, you take a look at it this weekend where I'm from in Cavan, in the August bank holiday weekend, which is the next one. It gives a great exposure to them. We run a Breffni Challenge, it's called. It's a fundraiser, and we're celebrating 25 years of it this year. We wouldn't be able to organise that if it wasn't the bank holiday weekend.
0: So it
2: books out hotels all over the place.
0: So to Joe's suggestion around scrapping the number of bank holidays, but still allowing all of us to keep the extra days leave, are you in favour?
2: No, I think we need to keep the bank holidays because, like, it's an occasion for people to get away, to go away for a weekend down the country, or, you know, to move around. So, and like, it was interesting to see when the February bank holiday came out and you and how it had worked. But it had worked really well because people don't get that extra day off now after work over from Christmas until February. And the next one then is St. Patrick's and Easter. So it's giving people that little bit of break from work as well, or just getting into a different environment for the weekend. But it has certainly helped the country regarding tourism, people coming to Ireland on bank holiday weekend.
0: So
2: this is all around Ireland.
0: Yeah, so it's helped the hospitality and the tourism sector, Joe, as Hugh has said there, and shift workers that'll be working over the likes of the bank holiday weekends, they too will get extra pay for that.
1: Yeah, look, okay, you've got to look at the thing in the round. You've got to look at the advantages and the disadvantages. I'm not resiling what I'm saying, but I'm throwing it out there as an idea.
0: Yeah.
1: Right. Now, if you think about it for a second, we have a bank holiday in January. We have a bank holiday in February. We have Paddy's Day. We have then Easter, which is a movable feast. Then we have another one in May, another one in June. I mean, even the argument that they're misplaced within the year. Too many of them clubbed together. And why in Easter? As regards, say, a concert, I mean, if you announce a concert, people can take the day off to go to it. You don't have to have things like that in a bank holiday.
0: Well, I'm really interested, Joe, in the other... I'm really interested in the reaction to this today, and I have to say there's quite a few people that are in agreement with you, you know, and your suggestion. This texter says, I think there's some very valid points there from Joe about the bank holidays, and a lot of the people associate some of these events with particular bank holiday weekends. Like, for instance, the August bank holiday in Waterford, everyone knows it as the Spree weekend. May bank holiday, Monday, it's World Snooker Final Day, so a lot of people just end up booking it off to enjoy those events anyway, according to Richie in Waterford. Keep your thoughts coming into us. Do we have too many bank holidays? 087 1400 106, that is the WhatsApp number. That's Joe Hanahoe, who got in touch to raise this suggestion. The email is lunchtimelive@newstalk.com, and Hugh Hurricane there, who's the owner of the Boar's Head pub in Dublin. Now, still to come after one,

0: covering CMAT in the most Irish response possible. She's extended a pints invite to Olivia Rodrigo after her surprise BBC Live Lounge cover. Carl O'Sullivan will have that and all the other good news to put a smile on your face this week. But up next, it's Making Babies. Consultant gynecologist Shane Higgins is here to answer all of your maternity and fertility questions.
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0: Yes, Making Babies here in Lunchtime Live. Consultant, obstetrician and gynecologist at the National Maternity Hospital at Holles Street, Professor Shane Higgins, is here to answer all of your questions. Shane, how's things?
2: Good, thanks, Andrea.
0: 087 1400 106, that is the WhatsApp number as always. You're here to talk about pelvic pain, first of all. And, well, how do you actually end up getting it, or how common is it?
2: It's quite common. I'd say probably 50% of patients will experience some form of pelvic girdle or pelvic arthropathy. And it's a term that refers to quite a basket of different symptoms, but essentially discomfort around your pelvis, whether it's the symphysis pubis, your hip joints, your adductor muscles, your sacroiliac joints, your low back, all of those areas of your pelvis can cause you to become symptomatic and uncomfortable and painful. And in the extreme end of the wedge, people are I've seen patients on crutches, I've seen patients with Zimmer frames who are virtually immobile for certain parts of the pregnancy, to the other end where people will complain of a little bit of discomfort, but pretty much can go about their daily lives.
0: What's happening internally in the body? Like, why does pregnancy trigger this?
2: Okay, so one of the hormones, the dominant hormone of pregnancy is progesterone, and it has a myriad of effects throughout the body, one of which is to soften the ligaments that keep the joint surfaces close together or tight together. And the joints in the pelvis aren't meant to move. The joint surfaces aren't meant to move with each other. But with that laxity that comes in, it allows the ligaments to stretch. It allows the joint surfaces to separate by fractions of millimeters, but enough to cause the surfaces to move and to cause an enormous amount of discomfort. So it's essentially an effect of progesterone, which typically disappears as soon as the baby's born, and the patient actually kind of bounces up after the birth. But for that period of the pregnancy, for some patients far more than others, it can be quite debilitating, very uncomfortable, and it's in part prepping the pelvis for the baby to pass through, to allow the joints and the pelvis itself to expand in terms of its size to accommodate the baby as it's passing through.
0: How would you know the difference between, you know, maybe more normalized pregnancy pain and the pelvic pain you're talking about?
2: If it's centered around your pelvis, then it's part of that constellation that we call pelvic arthropathy, or pelvic girdle pain. It's the same term. But it's only when it gets to an extreme level and it's constant and it's impacting on your daily life that patients end up going and having something done and seeing somebody about it.
0: Mm. And like, are there effective treatments to deal with this? Or?
2: Well, I suppose if somebody comes in to me and says, I'm getting a lot of pelvic discomfort, I'll give them kind of generic advice about sleeping with a pillow between their thighs, about when they're getting off a sofa or out of a car or off a bed, that they move both their legs together rather than one followed by the other. Because that springing of your pelvis is not going to help you in any way, shape or form. There's a pelvic support belt that some patients will end up using, which is a kind of a wide, elasticated belt that just really does nothing other than pull those joints tight together and give you some support. But unfortunately, in weather like this, when it's particularly warm, that can be a very uncomfortable thing to wear. And then physiotherapy would be certainly something that we would recommend for patients with significant pelvic girdle pain.
0: So you say for about 50% of pregnant women, they will experience
2: absolutely
0: this, is that right? And then up for that 50%, for most, is this something that they can manage at home?
2: Yeah, I'd say it's about almost half and half. Most of them can manage it, but as in they can continue to go to work, they can continue to look after the other children, but they may require different levels of support by way of physio, by way of pelvic support belt to enable them to do that, yeah.
0: Now, in advance of that, is there anything you can do to try and reduce the risk of even getting this?
2: There isn't. I mean, you know, I've seen it on patients who are extremely fit, extremely healthy, who haven't put on an enormous amount of weight. So it's kind of random in terms of the patients that it strikes. What I would say, though, if you've had it in your first pregnancy, you're very likely to get it in your second and third. And sometimes it's a little bit earlier and sometimes it's a little bit more severe. So I think if you do get it, it's likely to be something that will affect you in different pregnancies.
0: Yeah. And then pain relief options, is that?
2: Yeah. So look, I mean, in extreme, heat is a very good option. So having a warm bath in the evening, and many patients will describe it as being worse in the evening because they've been on their feet all day. They've been doing the activities that will just exacerbate and flare it up. So a warm bath, some paracetamol to help you get to sleep. And often that's an issue with them as well. Turning in bed can be very uncomfortable. So they often, the patients will wake several times a night. So it's trying to get that, get yourself prepped for bed with that warm bath, some paracetamol, get some sleep.
0: I don't know if this falls under the same category, but listener wondering, pregnant and they've carpal tunnel, it gets particularly bad at night. Is there anything I can do for it?
2: So carpal tunnel syndrome is a condition where some fluid is trapped under the carpal tunnel, which is a fascial band around the wrist, and it compresses the nerves and vessels that supply the hand. So you wake up in the morning, you've got stiff knuckles, you might have pins and needles, and it typically as you move during the day, it gets worse and can be quite sore in the evening. Wrist splints can sometimes give you a little bit of relief from the discomfort that you're experiencing. So the wrist splints that you can buy in a pharmacy, people with sprained wrists, people with arthritis will also use them. That can sometimes give you a little bit of support. Elevating your hands, in theory, will help drain some of that fluid that's causing that trapment, will also help. It's a different condition, but it leads to the same discomfort, but it's not the joints themselves.
0: The pelvic girdle pain you were talking about, does it go away straight after delivery, or does it persist?
2: Almost miraculously, for the vast majority of patients, day one post-delivery, they're up, they're about, the whole thing has resolved, including, and I've seen it in patients who've been on crutches up until the day of their delivery, and the following day the crutches are discarded and they're moving about freely.
0: Gone, yeah. But as you say, if you've had it in a first pregnancy,
2: You are more likely to get it, and as I said earlier, and to a greater degree. So it is something that can be a problem in successive pregnancies, so just be aware of that. I mean, if you are starting to get some pelvic discomfort, then it's important that you try and manage it as early as you can to the best of your ability. And that I've already referred to, the sleeping with the pillows, keeping your pelvis in as neutral a position. But if you're somebody who goes to the gym and likes to do lunges and squats, that is going to make it worse. So you've got to tailor your activities to what might be best suited to the state that you're in. So you're going swimming, for example, as opposed to going for a run, or going for a cycle as opposed to going for a run, or a gym class or a weights class, might be of benefit to you.
0: Yeah, yoga, Pilates.
2: Yoga is great, but I mean, always instruct and inform your yoga teacher if you've got particular joints that are affecting you, because they might tailor the package. But absolutely, I think, that's great for your core strength, core stability. And that can only be a benefit.
0: 087 1400 106 is the number if you've questions for Professor Shane Higgins today. Listener wondering about low blood pressure, hypertension in pregnancy. What can be done? Is there anything that you can do pre-pregnancy for it as well?
2: No, there's nothing you can do. In fact, low blood pressure is actually a thing of beauty. It's something that I kind of feel, that's great. That's the end of the spectrum that you want to be on. Although you can get a condition called orthostatic hypotension, which means when you stand up, the blood pools in your lower limbs, and then you get diminished cardiac return, diminished cardiac output, and you feel dizzy and lightheaded. So pregnant patients who have a tendency to low blood pressure, and particularly if they have occasions where they do get this dizziness and lightheadedness, they need to avoid standing in the one position. They need to avoid being in a very warm environment. They need to avoid not eating and drinking for a prolonged period of time, and avoid getting up from a sitting or a lying position quickly, because all those things that you do, they just exacerbate that problem, and then you're more likely to feel that dizziness and lightheaded. Blood pressures tend to drop in the middle trimester of pregnancy and then come back up again to the normal in the third trimester. So if you are somebody who really is struggling with low blood pressure, then wearing compression stockings will help, because it'll force the blood out of your lower limbs. Drinking lots of fluid, keeping yourself well hydrated will also help. But it's not something that we would worry about.
0: Listener says, I've been getting sudden sharp pains in my stomach. They only last about a second or two. Should I be concerned? They don't say how far on
2: there. Well, they don't, and they don't say where in their tummy. But, you know, if you have something that you believe is related to being pregnant, then you should go to your maternity care providers. If it's something that you feel like, if it's your right iliac fossa, if it's down in the right lower part of your tummy, then who knows, it might be an appendix, which can often present in a relatively atypical fashion if you're pregnant. So if it's up under your ribs on the right-hand side, it could be gallstones. So it could be a whole host of different things, some of them related to pregnancy, some of them not. If you're worried, certainly go to your GP or healthcare provider.
0: This listener has pelvic pain now 10 months postpartum, Shane. They've attended many private physiotherapy appointments. I'm wondering, though, is it worth getting back in contact with the maternity hospital again?
2: Well, yeah, it absolutely is. And particularly if this is a pain that came on during pregnancy and has persisted. Now, it's extremely rare that that happens. But sometimes patients will have joint movements where the surfaces come back together again and they're not specifically aligned. There are some hospitals, and I know we do, we have a pain specialist who's very, very helpful in patients who have protracted courses after the birth of a baby with pelvic pain or low back pain. So if you go to your healthcare provider and see if there's somebody in your hospital that can provide this service, but our consultant who does this pain specialty will see patients who have ongoing problems after the birth.
0: And just finally, listener wondering, can you take normal supplements when you're pregnant? I'm currently taking, is it Pregnacare? But I've always taken magnesium anyway. Should I stop taking that
2: no,
0: now?
2: No, magnesium is actually quite good. It helps with sleep. It helps with muscle cramps. So magnesium, calcium, iron are supplements that you can certainly take. But if you're taking something like Proceive or Pregnacare, there's a lot of good minerals and vitamins in those, which will cover most bases. But yeah, there's no problem with that. What your body doesn't want, it won't absorb.
0: Okay. Professor Shane Higgins, consultant, obstetrician and gynecologist at the National Maternity Hospital at Hollis Street. Shane, thanks a million for joining us here this afternoon on Making Babies. If you want to listen back to any of Shane's other conversations, advice around maternity and fertility, they're all on the Go Loud app. You can simply subscribe there to Lunchtime Live. Still to come on the programme today, we'll hear how families are due to save hundreds of euro in childcare costs with the launch of a new maximum fee cap.
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0: You are listening to Lunchtime Live with Andrea Gilligan. It's 1800 453 106. That's the number if you want to get us between now and to this Wednesday. If you were listening to the programme at 12 o'clock this afternoon, you'll know that we were talking to Ryanair passengers who were quite disgruntled about the fact that their flight yesterday evening from Dublin Airport to Faro in Portugal ended up landing at 11:30 last night in Malaga in Spain. And three different listeners got in touch to tell us they weren't told why.
3: So basically, our flight in Dublin was a little bit delayed, then it kept getting more and more delayed. It was kind of a half-eight flight, an evening flight. We were due to arrive in Faro in Portugal around 11:30. And I had been aware there was going to be a strike for the Portuguese air traffic control. So I kept kind of looking and being like, as long as we get there before midnight, we should be fine. But these delays kept kind of going on and on. So basically, I fall asleep on the flight, wake up, find out we're actually going to be landing in Malaga. And in Malaga, we're told we can't bring you to Faro. So, you know, we'll keep you updated. And it's now 12 hours later, and we're actually only after landing in Faro now. People crying at this point, everyone just kind of looking for information, and nothing, absolutely nothing.
4: And my wife and my kids with me, and to say it was less than ideal, nobody cared. And ultimately, this is a huge part of it. It became cruel. So my three children were sleeping on the floor. We had infants on the flight who were being breastfed. We had kids who were becoming increasingly more agitated and unwell. The youngest daughter was in tears.
5: So the flight was so hot and they were refusing to put on the air conditioning and opening the doors. And there was only three bottles of water. They were reluctant to hand them out.
0: So that was Niamh and Dermot and Danielle who got in touch to share their story, which happened just overnight, having left Dublin Airport at 8:30 yesterday evening. And we contacted Ryanair to see what happened, to ask them, have they anything to say in relation to this diversion. And they've got in touch with us this afternoon to tell us that the flight from Dublin to Faro diverted to Malaga due to the general strike in Portugal, which they say was beyond the airline's control. They tell us that passengers were notified of the diversion and kept up to date by crew on board, as well as being issued an email and push notifications after landing. And they said that despite their best efforts to arrange accommodation, it wasn't possible to provide accommodation for all passengers due to the high demand and limited availability of hotel rooms. And to get passengers to their final destination as quickly as possible, they arranged a flight from Malaga to Faro, which departed at 10:56 this morning. If you want to listen back to those callers, you can get the podcast. It's up. It's on the Go Loud app. You can simply subscribe there to Lunchtime Live. 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Now, would an €8,500 scrappage grant encourage you to scrap your own older vehicle and move to an electric car? Because the government has today announced this new scrappage scheme. Derek Riley from Nevo.ie is with me in studio today. How will it work, Derek?
6: So if you've got a vehicle that's 13 years or older, they will, from the 1st of July, there'll be €10 million of a budget that'll be there for people that could potentially scrap. Now, they're saying €8,500, but that €3,500 was always there, or
0: that
6: has been there for a while.
0: The EV grant, wasn't
6: correct,
0: it?
6: Yeah, the SEAI grant. And so what they've done is, if the vehicle, the retail price on a vehicle is €60,000, you are getting that €3,500 off, but they've dropped that down now to €50,000. So if the car you're buying is €50,000 or less, you'll get €3,500 off. If the car you're trading in is scrappage is 13 years or older, you're getting 5,000. So there is a total of 8,500. As of today, there's 3,500 if the car is under 60,000.
0: So if you're buying a car 50,000 or less, an electric car 50,000 or less, you have a 13-year-old petrol or diesel car to get rid of. You can now find yourself paying 42,000 for a new EV.
6: Even less, 41,500.
0: 41,500 for a new EV.
6: And then that grant, the cheaper the car becomes, the more it eats into the bigger, the more percentage of the actual retail price.
0: Is that enough to entice people to move?
6: I think in the last couple of months, we've seen massive traffic on the site just with the fuel crisis and the fuel spikes, and people that were potentially wavering. And what we want is to get older vehicles off the road. They're more polluting, and so petrol or diesel cars. So they've done a nice job with regards to the 13 years and older, to improve the stock, number one. What also I like, Andrea, is the fact that they've said 65% of this fund is going to be for rural drivers, because they're more reliant on electric vehicles. Public transport wouldn't be as prevalent in rural counties.
0: So how is that going to work then?
6: Postal address, I presume, or air code, or registered address as to where you are. I know we were joking before we went on air that Donegal versus Dublin.
0: Yeah.
6: Where would you be saying your car is from?
0: Well, like I would qualify for this scheme in that I'm driving a car that's 19 years old,
6: okay,
0: and it's a petrol car, and I definitely need to try and get rid of it, or get something newer, I suppose, rather than necessarily a new car. But as somebody that now resides and lives in Dublin, will I qualify at all?
6: You will. There'll be 35% of that fund, or 3.5 million, roughly, available to Dublin, Cork, what, the bigger urban centres.
0: Maybe I'll register to Donegal then.
6: Mayo.
0: Yeah, but it has to be like,
6: where your car is.
0: Yeah, it has to be where the car resides.
6: So the balance there, there's a fair balance between urban versus rural, because you can see the registration numbers with regards to where electric vehicles are being registered, and they're being funded, and the leafy Dublin suburbs probably don't need the funding for some of these electric vehicles. So the fact that they're bringing the price down that for eligible vehicles, and also they're prioritising more rural counties, it's a good thing.
0: Yeah. So it'll be first come, first serve, though. There's a pot of money for this, and that's
6: million
0: it,
6: euros,
0: isn't it?
6: Yeah, and it's going to be from the 1st of July. I'd say garages this morning were getting rang around the place, and anybody that was looking to buy a car this month, he, she or they will be waiting until the 1st of July to see if they can avail of this grant.
0: And when we talk about a €50,000 car or an electric car, nor any time we talk about EVs on the show, Derek, people always tell me that they're very expensive to purchase. Like, are there many cars available within that bracket?
6: Lots, yeah. And we did a survey last month where we looked at the top 10 best-selling petrol and diesel versus the top 10 selling electric. And actually electric, the top 10 selling electric was about €2,500 cheaper. So the initial purchase price is now cheaper, with more and more EVs coming on the marketplace. And the running cost is going to be cheaper because you can charge overnight, or if you've got solar panels. And so the numbers are really stacking up, and we can see that with whether it's views on the YouTube channel or visits to the website. A lot more people are starting to understand, okay, can I take control of how much this vehicle is costing me? And when electric, it's just a lot easier to take control. You're not at the mercy of the pump.
0: Yeah, it's funny though. Like, if you're saying that, you know, they're still comparatively in and around the same price as the petrol diesel, that message obviously isn't getting through, because like Paul has got in touch to say the grant would need to be about 28 grand to get me to even think about changing my 13-year-old car. I think the EVs are grossly expensive. I'm amazed anyone can afford them.
6: Not the case. Again, this is people talking down the pub or on social media saying that there's a green premium or EVs are more expensive. It's not. We've crunched the numbers. Unfortunately, it's just not. And he may require more grant funding, but you can see on May of last year versus May of this year, EV sales are up 115%. Most popular fuel type. More and more people are just saying, we're fed up with petrol and diesel. We want to go electric.
0: Sean in Dublin says, not if they were given the EV for free. Yeah. Would I trade in my old car?
6: Well, if Sean got a free EV, I'll take it off him if he doesn't want it.
0: He doesn't want it. Stay with me, Derek. 1800 453 106 is the number. We want to know, will this new government grant incentivise you to switch cars and opt for an electric? Sinead is with me on the line today. Sinead, are you, Wally, enticed?
7: No, definitely not.
0: Why?
7: Because I live in Donegal and I would be up and down to my mum every couple of weeks, weekends. So I'm up and down. I'd have to stop in Monaghan maybe to charge. I don't know if it would make the charge up and down, or charge. My mom doesn't have a charger. So at some point over the weekend, I'd have to go and find a charger, sit there for an hour or 2 hours or whatever amount of time, and then head home. And then the worry of, would I get back home to Donegal before I have to charge her again? I don't have a charger in my house. I'd have to pay for... Like, they're talking about, oh, the EV cars are getting cheaper and cheaper, but then how much does it cost to install a charger in your house? Do I know it's only one time?
6: Yeah, it's about 1,200 euros.
0: How much, Derek?
6: About 1,200 euros.
0: About 1,200. And yeah. There was a grant at one
6: that
0: point.
6: That is including the grant.
0: That includes, so it'll cost you about 1,200 to put it into it. Mm.
6: And then how much is your journey roughly between Donegal and where you're coming down to?
7: It's about 3 hours.
6: It's about 180 kilometres, maybe more?
7: Yeah, maybe.
6: 200
7: but
6: kilometers.
7: I mean, I wouldn't be entitled. Not yet, anyway, until...
0: Well, range anxiety is something we still hear people talking about. So until, I suppose, Sinead, you feel you can leave, it sounds like you must be somewhere in North Donegal and get to Dublin or wherever you're going in 3 hours and turn around and drive back. You're not willing to stop for an EV until you can do that.
7: I'm confident that I don't need to charge it.
0: Get to your destination and get home.
7: Yeah.
0: What about you, Rob? You have an electric car, is that right?
8: Oh, yeah. And I hope you don't mind me saying, Derek, I love your videos. I've watched them for all my cars. Thank you so much for
6: Rob.
8: Reviews.
6: 20 euros in the post there.
8: Now, as for me, I've been driving EV since 2019, since I moved here to Ireland. I bought my first one purely as a tax dodge for importing the car, so we'd have a car removed over. Didn't expect to like it. We had a 3 Series, BMW 3 Series diesel, and then we bought this tiny little Leaf electric thing. It was terrible. The range was like 100 miles on it or something. And my wife and I then ended up fighting each other over who was driving the Leaf.
0: Really?
8: And the loser would take the 3 Series because it was so fun to drive. After that, we bought another Leaf with much greater range right before the start of the pandemic. So it sat in the driveway for 3 months. We then replaced

0: We had the electric car at the time. I mean, you can get cheaper options as well. The charger, you know, Darry was talking about, very nice chargers, cost money. If you speak to a good electrician, they can put a plug-in and you can get a plug-in style charger. It's a bit cheaper if you're a bit averse to the cost. The cars these days are so cheap. I mean, we're looking at a second one, maybe something like a Renault 5 or the Hyundai Inster. I mean, those things are 20-something grand. I'd be tempted to go find me an old diesel so I can get this grant and get, well, nearly a third, nearly a half off the price of an Inster.
1: Yeah.
0: With this grant. I think it's amazing. It's a great, I think the government's done exactly what they had to do.
1: Good
0: yeah,
1: stuff.
0: This gets old diesels off the road and gets people driving. All I'd encourage anyone to do,
1: you'd recommend,
0: if you're thinking about it, get behind the wheel, get a test drive, go for two test drives. Once you've driven one, you'll never look back. Even my old mother in Scotland, she's old as the hills. She's skeptical about any technology. She hates using her phone or computers. She got behind the wheel of one and she couldn't have found it easier to drive.
1: Mm.
0: She loves the thing now. She's got a little Opel thing.
1: Okay. It's about over a year, I'd say, since I last drove an EV, but maybe I'll give it another shot again. This texter, Derek, is wondering, can they trade in an old petrol against a second-hand EV and use this
2: brand? There has been talks. No, this is new only, but there are talks from the industry looking for more support for approved used, etc. So, yeah, we're definitely finding that. And to Rob's point, people who go electric, 94%, we did a survey last month, the results are up on the website, where people stay electric. So if you go electric, you will stay
1: electric.
2: Unlikely
1: to move. Mm. What about you, Brian? 1800-453-106 is the number. Would you be enticed to buy an EV now with this new grant, Brian, today?
3: Hi, Andrea. No, I wouldn't actually. And the reason is I've no way of charging it. I live in the leafy suburbs of Stepaside and I have 12 solar panels. I have a 10 kilowatt storage battery system. It doesn't make sense for me to have an electric car and have to bring it to a public charging point if you can get them and charge and pay for the cost of that when I can use the free electricity that I'm generating myself.
1: Mm.
3: The problem is my parking spot is right outside my front door, but it's across a public footpath. And I've been in touch with the management company about putting the cable underground at my own expense, and they have said absolutely not. And if I run the cable overground, then I am liable if someone trips on it. And I know some of my neighbours run them overground, but if you can imagine a situation where everyone has an electric car and all these cables running overground, it's not viable. And some neighbours have actually put them underground despite the management company, and now they've been given letters saying, remove them.
1: Take them up.
3: So,
1: yeah, it's a difficult situation, isn't it, Brian, in complexes like that, or, you know, we're in kind of those sort of new, I mean, you'd imagine in kind of new housing estates and new builds that there would be some spots where you could have electric chargers, wouldn't you?
3: It should be possible when builders are given permission to build houses. From now on, the government back in 2019 announced that the plans to have everyone move over to EVs, and yet nothing has been done as regards facilitating people who don't have their own driveway. So they're missing out on a huge proportion of the population who have to rely on public charging points when they could put in more charging points at people's homes and use a grant then, you know, set up, you know, get companies who are qualified to install these underground safely and give the grants to allow that, you know, and allow people charge up. Because this is my second time now looking at EV cars. Back in 2019, I looked and I said, no, it wasn't an option. And at the moment, I'm thinking of changing my wife's car. But it's not an option going for an EV.
1: Because of this, yeah. And you're right about that. It probably is. It probably is excluding then a lot of people that are living maybe in big kind of housing estates or complexes. Harry is on the line. Harry, why did you get in touch? Is Harry with us? No, we lost Harry. Derek, you might be able to answer this listener's question. Please ask Derek, what are we supposed to do in the future if there's a massive power outage or storm in the future that knocks the electricity off for a week or two, as has happened in recent years in many rural parts?
2: Yeah, what we found with those big storms actually that electric vehicles were able to power the house. So instead of it being a negative, it was a positive. And then you're able to drive to a working power station or an EV charging hub nearby. And so we found that in the West Coast. coast

0: up and down when that big storms happened last year. Houses were able to be powered, and then the EV could maybe power those for 3 or 4 days. And with the electric vehicles, that vehicle-to-grid, vehicle-to-load capability is becoming more of a feature rather than a deterrent. When power actually goes, it'll power your house or power your business.
1: I take it most of the brands and models have cars on the market for less than 50,000. So
0: absolutely, yeah.
1: And typically, what's the range for a car of that price?
0: New electric vehicles under 50,000 euros, between 400 and 450 kilometres range.
1: So you should get from, well, in my case, you know, you should get a three-hour journey at least.
0: Absolutely,
1: to and from.
0: I drove a BMW iX3 recently from Lusk to Sligo, down to Limerick and back up to Lusk, 670 kilometres, and I only had to put 20 kilometres into it when I stopped and had my lunch.
1: Yeah, okay. John in Galway says, we've ordered an MG for collection on the 1st of July. Will we be able to get the new grant?
0: That is a call to your MG dealer in Galway just to see, because it's only been announced today, so you'll have to be in the pool for that and talk to your dealer about that.
1: Yeah, I can imagine for people that have new electric cars ordered and hearing this today.
0: Yeah, and if they've got have to have a car that's 13 years or older to trade in as well. So yeah, there is a couple of factors
1: A little bit of a catch to it. Derek Riley from Nevo.ie. Derek, thanks a million for joining us in studio today. Thanks to Sinead and Rob and Brian and Harry as well there for getting in touch to share their views. Well, are you incentivised? Do you think you're going to scrap the old car and go for an electric vehicle? The €8,500 all-in scrap grant announced by the government today. 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We're going to talk about this new fee on childcare costs. Apparently it's going to help save you hundreds of euro.
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1: Carlo Sullivan is with me in studio today to tell us about, well, all the good news, the positive things that have been happening this week. How are you?
5: I'm good, thanks. Bringing a smile to your face. Andrea.
1: Yeah, well, you always do. Every Wednesday afternoon at this time. I absolutely love this story.

0: Do you have friends at work yet?
1: Yes, I do.
0: Yeah, I would consider a lot of people that I work with my friends, and I would hang out with them outside of work.
1: Some of them
0: well.
1: Are my closest friends.
0: Yeah, and you've made friends along the way throughout different jobs as well that you still hang out with. But if one of them was to quit, would you follow suit?
1: No. Like, as much as I love them, I mean, like, if they walk out the door, I'm not going to leave just because of them. That's absolutely ridiculous,
0: if
1: by the way.
0: If they jump, you don't say how high. Yeah. Well, for 52% of people, that is true. So half of workers would seriously consider quitting their job if a close colleague left, according to a new survey carried out by Lily O'Brien's The Irish Chocolatier. Like, that's gas in my head that people would consider leaving. Imagine. Just because. Now, maybe back in my, I don't know, my like part-time job days when I was working in a job during college or something like that. And at that time, I was working with four of my best friends. So like, if they had all jumped ship, I might have followed. But the poll also found that friendship is so important within the workplace, and that 32% of people do feel they have a work best friend.
1: I don't think you need to necessarily have a best friend in work, but I do think you need to have at least one or two good friends. People you can ring and talk to about work. You need allies.
0: Yeah, that's it. Confidence. People who can support you. And I suppose 27% of people say workplace friendships matter more than a pay rise, which I don't necessarily think is true either. But experts say that this isn't surprising because humans are social by nature, and a strong workplace friendship can boost engagement and, I suppose, satisfaction and kind of how much you're productive in your workplace. The takeaway from this is workplaces don't necessarily need friendships, but they do help, and it benefits from an environment that, I suppose, people enjoy working together. And like you say, can lean on each other.
1: Yeah, absolutely. I mean, there's nothing worse than going into a workplace where if you feel you don't have people to just kind of shoot the breeze with.
0: Or, have a gossip with, just enjoy yourself.
1: We all love those water cooler moments. This is pretty amazing praise for CMAT, wasn't it?
0: Yeah, Olivia Rodrigo there covering CMAT's song When a Good Man Cries. Like, CMAT has just played St. Anne's Park. She last week just won the Ivor Novello Award. Mm. She is really the standout Irish star at the moment, but that is Olivia Rodrigo covering her song When a Good Man Cries from her third studio album, Euro Country. And like, to be covered by such a big artist is massive for CMAT, for someone who's kind of cracking into the US market at the moment. But like, Olivia Rodrigo is only 23, but before performing the cover on BBC Radio 1's Live Lounge, Olivia Rodrigo said that she'd only recently discovered CMAT.
2: This is a song called When a Good Man Cries by this artist CMAT, who I really, really love, who I discovered like a few months ago. And I just think she's such an incredible, unique songwriter. I think nobody writes songs like her right now. Yeah, she's just a force, and a beautiful, beautiful voice too. So I hope I did the song justice.
0: Like, it's absolutely incredible praise.
1: I love to see people in an industry supporting other colleagues. You know, that you don't necessarily work with, or they're not necessarily in the same kind of genre of music, but it is great praise.
0: Yeah, and CMAT was reacting to this as it kind of happened, as it naturally came out, and she jokingly posted on Instagram saying she sang it better than me, so now I'm toast. But CMAT, who is also a Dunboyne native from County Meath, was cheering the US singer on when she mentioned Dunboyne. Yeah, she mentioned Dunboyne throughout the clip, and it was just, it's obviously in the song When a Good Man Cries. And like that, I think CMAT is just the woman in the moment.
1: Ah, yeah, it's fantastic. She extended an invite to her as well, didn't she? To invite her for pints.
0: She did say, comment on the video of Olivia Rodrigo saying pint question mark.
1: Response. I love it. Now, tell us about this world record attempt.
3: Go. Egg fried rice, chicken fried rice, pork fried rice, special fried rice, Singapore fried rice, Singapore rice noodle, plain charming, chicken charming, pork charming, beef charming, chicken balls, prawn balls, pork balls, sweet and sour chicken, sweet and sour pork Hong Kong style, sweet and sour prawn.
1: No. Just memorise the whole Chinese menu.
0: This is, are you aware of Big John by any chance?
1: No, I'm not. So, but
0: Big
1: I heard
0: John
1: that clip.
0: Is a TikToker who has 555,000 followers on TikTok. He started out with his son Henry videoing him ordering their Chinese every Friday night. So just calling out their order. And naturally enough, John became this big TikToker and big TikTok sensation. But he was invited on the Guinness World Records podcast called What's the Record? So basically he was invited on, he got to talk about his lifelong like love of the famous record books, his family life, his online fame, etc. But at the during the interview, he's asked what record would he like to go for? Mm. And as you heard there,
4: John attempted to break the record for the most takeaway dishes memorized in 30 seconds. Now, that was only a 16-second clip, but John does actually mention 40 dishes in 30 seconds, breaking the Guinness World Book of Records record for the most takeaway dishes mentioned in 30 seconds.
1: Well, as somebody who is the current world record holder for dressing somebody up as a Christmas tree in the fastest possible time, I know what it means to have a ridiculous Guinness World Record certificate in your house, and Big John is in the same place as myself at the moment.
4: Big congrats to him. And actually, while we mentioned it, we were mentioning Guinness World Book of Records last week. The O'Sullivan clan did go on they went on to beat the
1: Gallaghers from Donegal.
4: They got 1,848 O'Sullivan's.
1: Nobody dare try to break my world record anyway. Tell us about this.
4: Ireland is now considering a bid to host the UEFA Women's Champions League in 2029. So the Minister for Sport, Patrick O'Donovan, was presenting to Cabinet today, and he was expressing an interest of hosting what is the 2029 Women's Champions League final. So Ireland's among four countries to have expressed interest in hosting the final, and if successful, the Aviva Stadium would be the spot for it.
1: It's
4: coming off the back of what is a Euro 2028. We're already hosting that alongside England, Scotland and Wales. So it would be kind of coming off the back of that and the success, and it'd be great to see, I suppose, Ireland stepping up to the plate in the football arena again. So hopefully, especially for the women's, like, women's sport in Ireland is growing so much, and we see the likes of Katie McCabe and different players like that doing so well for their country. It would be a really, really standout moment for the game.
1: Do we know when that they're likely to find out about that? So
4: I assume it's the end of next year from reading reports, but I think the bid process closes next week. So Minister Patrick O'Donovan presented that to Cabinet today, hopefully with a successful.
1: We'll keep an eye on that. Finally,
4: yes, Taylor Swift there, Andrea. Big news for her this week. She's announced that she's going to have the title song for the Toy Story 5 film.
1: Go on.
4: Toy Story is like one of my favourite franchises out there. Yeah, I'm a big, big fan. And the track titled I Knew It, I Knew You will be released this Friday ahead of the film's release on June 19th. For me, this is Taylor's attempt at the Oscar. So because she already has an Emmy, she already has a Grammy. She needs an Oscar and a Tony to be an EGOT before she's 40, and she's mid-30s now. So being an EGOT before 40 is kind of this big title that all musicians want, or actresses or actors.
1: So you think this is her chance at the...
4: I think once we hear it, I suppose, Friday, see if it's good enough. But I think any big star like Lady Gaga or Billie Eilish who's gone into that pack of the Oscar, they've all come out with it. So I think this is her attempt at it.
1: I just can't believe there's already four Toy Stories. I'm going to be a fifth. Can't you say that's out June 19th?
4: June 19th, Andrea.
1: Yeah, there you go. Carl O'Sullivan, thanks a million for popping into us today. Loads of good positive news happening around the country this week. I should say, coming up on Friday's Ask Me Anything.
5: Estelle Leonard Talent Agency. Oh, Sammy, would you stop calling me already? No. I'm not saying you're not talented. You're very talented. It's just that with the bird dead and all, there's very little act left. Oh, honey, give me a break, will you? Well, I'll talk to you later. Well, there's my favorite client. So tell me, darling, how was the audition?
1: Yeah, Joey and Friends, of course, said that phone call with his agent. What exactly does an agent do, a talent agent? Joanne Byrne from Presence PR is here to answer your questions. Friday afternoon, 1:40. You can get your voice notes in 087 1400 106. That is the WhatsApp number. Sean McGreef's in studio. What are you talking about?
6: We're going to be talking about farm safety. Eddie Punch will be on with us. And just a few weeks ago, he was knocked over and trampled by one of his cows. Oh. And now he was lucky.
1: Yeah.
6: He only had a few bumps and scrapes. But often the case is you have farmers who can be elderly, because that's a growing trend among farmers, and they're by themselves. And so
1: when
6: something like that happens, there's no one to help them.
1: No.
6: So we'll be talking about that. Also, we're going to be talking about, they've just opened up in London the first staffless hotel, Well, you go
1: no
6: in.
1: No way.
6: Yeah, you go in and there's no one there. Now it's these kind
1: of... Oh my God, that's awful.
6: But it's apparently on the inside is like the inside...
1: Robots.
6: Inside is, there's no robots, there's nothing. It's like inside a spaceship with little pods in it. You can get a bar, but you know, this facial recognition software to make sure you
1: this
6: are who you say you are.
1: This is Kelly's dream now.
6: Oh no, it sounds horrendous.
1: See, I put huge value on customer service and it's the one thing I love about the States and I love it about Americans. They do customer service so well and nobody does it as good as them.
6: Yeah, yeah.
1: So I just think that sounds like hell.
6: Yeah, it does. I agree with you.
1: Yeah. Sean McCreef with you. 2 o'clock this afternoon. If you want to join us or get in touch, you can email us lunchtimelive@newstalk.com. Still to come on the programme, this new maximum fee cap on childcare costs, is it really going to save you hundreds of euro?
7: This is the best of News Talk. The best bits from the last 24 hours.
1: Apparently, families are due to save hundreds of euro each year on childcare costs with this new announcement today of a maximum fee cap on childcare providers. It's been announced by the Children's Minister, Norma Foley, and would basically put a kind of a max cap on childcare services that receive care funding from the state. Avril Sheehan, who's the owner of Care A Lot Childcare, is with me here on the line today. Avril, can you explain, first of all, how will this work?
8: Now, that is the big question that we're all asking. So the devil will be in the finer details. And when we will get them, God only knows. So we're like everybody else. We're hearing this, as she announced yesterday evening, and it came in front of the cabinet this morning at, or today at lunchtime. The finer details, we'll have to wait and see how they're going to do it. I would presume it's through the NCS, more investment in there for parents. Again, there will be conditions to be met. It'll be how much you're earning, whether you're a big household, or, you know what I mean? It'll all come down to stuff like that and to nitty gritties like that. In relation to increasing funding for the provider, they're capping again, capping the ones that are receiving state funding. And it'll be very interesting to see how they're going to implement it, being honest. Now, obviously, we welcome any help for parents because childcare is a lot for a lot of people.
1: Yeah. Well, I mean, for any of our listeners, and I'm sure we'll hear from them in a moment, it's 1800 453 106 is the number, Avril, but I'm sure for listeners tuned in today, any suggestion that there's going to be a max cap on the amount of money that they're going to pay their childcare provider has to be welcome news. But what does that mean for you and other providers?
8: So for the likes of us, we need to see how much we're going to be getting, what loops we have to go through, what we have to produce to get that funding as well, whether our overheads are going to be covered, or some of them anyway, at least. It's like they're saying there's 45 million there for the JLC discussions that are going on at the moment, but the proposal from SIPTU is far greater than 45 million. It's nearly up at the 100 million. So, like, it's not covering what they're expecting us to pay staff. So then there's a shortfall and it's a vicious circle. It's like that. So that's only one aspect of it. I was on core funding and I came off the core funding programme because I felt the standards of my business was going down. And I wasn't willing to let it slip because the funding wasn't matching what my outlays were. So I came off the core funding and I said I'd paddle my own canoe, and I've been doing that for the last 2 years.
1: Yeah, but I suppose for the childcare providers, Avril, that are still providing the core funding and other government public services and childcare programmes, it means there's now going to be likely a diktat that they're only allowed to charge X amount.
8: Well, at the moment, they're capped anyway. Any new service, it depends on how many hours you offer. So a maximum of like €390 a week per child for 45 hours. Now, being honest with you, Andrea, you'd need €395 or €390 a week to cover like insurance, inflation, oil. We saw what oil has gone up and everything. Like, I have 4 fills of oil a year here for my creche. My creche is a small creche. I have 50 on a daily basis. So, like, it needs to match. Like, 390, if I'm taking children in from 7:30 in the morning till 6 in the evening and meeting all these regulations and all these standards, and, like, the minute a plastic box is broken with any little chip off it, I have to replace it. Like, there are a lot of things that we have to spend on that people don't even realise.
1: Okay.
8: So, like, 390 a week isn't a lot to care for a child 45 hours your prized possession.
1: Aideen Finnegan, who's the presenter of Better With Money with the Irish Times, is with us here, Avril, on the line as well. You're paying for childcare at the moment, Aideen. I presume you'd welcome this.
9: Hi, Andrea. Hi, Avril. Yes, I will, of course, welcome it. But I will say that it's a headline figure. It sounds like a lot, but it doesn't actually take into account the very big structural changes that are needed. So why do we need creches? It's not because parents are at home. It's because they've gone out to work. And so if you want a workforce, you want to facilitate them working, you need to put the infrastructure in place. One of the things that I find really frustrating, quite apart from the fact that already as it is, it's a mortgage payment going out of our house on top of everything else, right? So that's a huge amount of money. At the same time, the staff working in, and I'm very fortunate that my children are in extremely good childcare settings. A new graduate entering the early education sector can earn as little as $13.65 an hour. So that's the minimum wage is $13.50, right? So they're on pittance. We're paying through the nose, and all the cost is getting, sucked up elsewhere. So I just feel like, first of all, it's really frustrating when the creches can't get staff, because we'll get an email saying we might have to close this room if we can't get it staffed. It's a complete mess. And it's like, It's great to offer this relief in terms of a couple of hundred year, but it doesn't address the kind of the widespread problem. And I just don't understand why childcare isn't part of the school system at this stage. I understand that some people choose to stay at home. Most people have to have two incomes coming into a house.
1: Nearly like a primary school, like early primary school model, basically.
9: Yeah. I mean, they're in an early childcare, an early school model as it is with Ecky. At age three, they go into the first of their two Ecky years. And also, one of the other things I really wanted to highlight as well, Andrea, is that childcare places start at age one for the most part.
1: Yeah.
9: And, a lot of women do not get to take the time off, and even if they do, the times don't align. So my daughter turned one, early in the year. The creche wouldn't take them until I had a birthday that didn't align with the intake. So even though she was one, there was a lag time of 6 months where I had to find the childcare. So it's just, it's too bitty, it's too disjointed, it's not looking at what's needed, which is just a complete root and branch reworking of it.
1: Funny you
9: because
1: say that.
9: We want people working.
1: Funny you say that, Aideen. I'm just looking at an email that's come in from a listener here to tell us they have two children in creche in Glenageary in Dublin. They received an email last month to say that they're leaving the government core funding scheme and will now face a 30% increase, which will work out at €400 per month per child. This is going to bring our monthly net creche fee to almost €2,500. It's 30 grand a year for two children. And the scary reality is that the €60,000 of our gross salary is actually going directly to creche for two children. We're frantically trying to move creche now, but as we know, all of the other creches in the area are already running at capacity. I'm worried that we will move the kids, and the next creche will also subsequently go on then to leave the scheme next year, and we're back to square one again. My only hope and prayer is that this funding to be announced today will encourage our creche to do a U-turn on their decision to leave the core funding scheme, at least hopefully for a year or more. The system is broken. The government's promise of affordable childcare is in the distant future, and it's forcing high taxpayers out of the workforce today, says this listener. Niamh de Bruin is with me here, Aideen, on the line as well. Because, Niamh, congratulations. I know you've had a second baby recently, but
10: Thank you. You
1: do have one in creche. Was it difficult to get that place?
10: So look, you're kind of at a stage where you're having to nearly, book them into creche before you even start telling people that you're pregnant. It's something that we're living right now. My daughter Harper is very settled in creche, and we are very fortunate to have such an amazing facility in Ballyhale. But my son is only 5 months old, and I still don't know if there is a place for him. If not there, then we're looking at, private fees once my leave runs out, or just not being able to go back to my 9-to-5 job.
1: So it is that difficult beyond Dublin and in the kind of the County Kilkenny and surrounding areas. It's the same problems exist in terms of trying to actually find childcare.
10: Yeah, look, it is. It's not just a struggle in Dublin. I think it's a countrywide thing. I'm essentially working two jobs, and creche is still one of the biggest things we pay out every month. It's like another mortgage.
1: And like that listener, that email I just read a moment ago, I'm sure you and Aideen there can probably, you know, I'm sure that resonates with you, that fear that the childcare provider might actually turn around and leave the core funding scheme.
10: Yeah, that is a worry that, you know, that we are looking at now with the way things are gone and everything is so expensive. And, you know, I'm on my 6 months, my 26 weeks maternity leave at the moment, but then I'm going into, you know, my unpaid leaves. And, you know, then you're looking at what if I don't get a place down in the creche? Look, I'm hoping that we do because my daughter's in there, but it's not guaranteed. And then you're looking for private childcare. And if you can't find private childcare, like, there aren't that many options left. No.
1: And like the cost of all of this, I mean, like to that listener's email, they're talking about the reality of this being €60,000 of their gross salary for two children for creche for the year. It's unbelievable money.
10: Yeah, look, they're saying it's capped at, I think, €295 a week for a full day place now. And the government said they want to move it towards that 200 a month over its term. It is a step, but, you know, I would welcome them going further. And that's not the only issue. It's securing a place before we even look at that.
1: Yeah, before you even get to that stage. Ollie Sheehan is joining us too, Niamh. Ollie's the owner and director of Mary Geary Childcare. Do you welcome this, Ollie?
11: Andrea, this is kind of an interesting one in that, you know, it's supposed to be very good for parents, but I question it big time, you know. We have problems in that 20% of providers nationally are not going to be part of this core funding scheme and this benefit that the minister talks about. And that's services that are actively leaving. You just heard there your last speaker mentioning that their service were leaving core funding. And there is more and more services leaving this, and they're increasing their fees by between 20 and 30% around the country. Mm. And unfortunately, here today with the minister's announcement, there are approximately 12% of services will be reducing their fees, you know, because of this, the cap that they brought in. Now, those 12% of services will be deciding, are we going to leave the scheme entirely because it may not be viable? So the minister's intention and the government's intention may be good, but it's very much a short-sighted kind of headline thing. And one other major, major issue that we have as providers is that there is no mention at all in the government's long-term strategy about delivering quality service. There is, the incentive is basically, if you want to provide a five-star service, it's going to cost you so much more than if you provide a two-star service. And if you make far more money if you aim to provide the two-star service. And the government aren't addressing this. They're not addressing the enormous administration cost that comes with these schemes.
1: Yeah.
11: The childcare crisis, as you heard the last speaker speak there, childcare service is in crisis. And the minister is putting a plaster on a huge wound that exists, and this is getting worse. And unfortunately, they're not willing to listen. And if they would listen to providers, if they listen to the people that are working on the ground...
1: But that doesn't seem to be working for anybody then. I mean, like, if you're saying, Ollie, from your perspective as the provider, it's not working for you, that in terms of trying to provide a top quality service at the amount that you're being paid, you hear Niamh talking about the struggles to even try and get a child into a creche still, despite all of the government funding that has been thrown at this. Like, this listener tells me they tried to book into a creche when they discovered they were pregnant and were told they couldn't until the baby was born. Another listener says the childcare system starts at 1 year old, that being 52 weeks, but the government only give maternity leave or service of 26 weeks. So I don't see where the logic is there. And this listener says, I'm a childcare provider. My weekly fee is €161.74 and it's really difficult to run my facility. The running costs are so high and the government won't let me increase the fees. The email, if you want to get in touch with us, is lunchtimelive@newstalk.com. For the moment, we leave it there. That is Avril Sheehan, Ollie Sheehan as well, Aideen Finnegan and Niamh de Bruin. 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The editor is Aisling Moore. Sean will be with you next, and I'll chat to you at midday tomorrow.
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6: On the show today, cycling to the pubs, the benefits of bad bosses, and when cows attack. 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In a while, Cassie Delaney will be in for Moncrief's Murder Club. We'll be talking about famous Irish con cases. Some of those are very interesting. Also, we'll be talking about hotels that don't have any staff. One just opened in London. Who changes the sheets? We'll find out, I suppose. First, though, we are joined in the studio by two gentlemen who are journalists, historians, comedians, evangelists and bike riders. Ben McFarland has been named as the UK's Beer Writer of the Year, while Tom Sandham was awarded the IWSE Spirits Communicator of the Year, which isn't as spooky as it sounds. They just arrived in Ireland, where they will ride a tandem bike 1,000 kilometres across Ireland to visit over 40 Irish pubs. They've done this before in the UK, so their buttocks are already rock hard. They're known collectively as the Thinking Drinkers. Ben and Tom, good afternoon to you both.
14: Good afternoon. Well,
15: thank you.
14: Thank you for having us.
6: Describe your route, first off. Where are you starting from?
14: Well, we've already started, in a way, in Dublin. We've visited a few pubs, but the actual route is going from Mizenhead to Malinhead, which is quite an established bike ride. We tried to create a route that would take in pubs in all the regions of Ireland, but we got a lot of feedback on why you're not coming to us, because we want to see you. And we thought, well, if we do the bike ride, that means we can get some fantastic pubs, and we've got an actual route with a time limit, and it's a bit more of a challenge.
6: Okay, and so, like, what's your distance each day that you're aiming at?
15: Roughly about 100 to 120 kilometres a day.
6: Okay, that's good.
15: Which is good. Yeah. It's doable. The tandem is it's a knackered old tandem bike. It's done a lot of miles, but it's pretty sturdy. And once you get going, you can cover quite a few miles. But the hills and wind are our enemies.
6: Yeah, yeah. I'd imagine so. And in the course of every 120 kilometres, how many pubs are you going to take in?
14: Well, it depends on the regions, really, because sometimes we'll be cycling for about 2 hours and we maybe won't hit a pub. But it's pretty rare in Ireland, we've discovered, that you go too far without seeing one. So we're going to visit as many as we can, but the hours of sort of 9 a.m. when we leave to lunchtime, obviously a lot of places are not going to be open. And we're going to be out. The emphasis is trying to find those rural pubs that are really serving the community, really critical for the village. And it's fair enough if they don't open till lunchtime, you know, because it's
6: I assume you have a list, you know.
15: It's plotted very specifically. We know where we're going. And we've got some wonderful pubs lined up, and we've got in touch with the people that run them, and they've promised us a warm welcome. It's really exciting. We're very lucky chaps to be doing it.
6: Mm. And these would these be, as you said, these are kind of, not small pubs, but in small communities,
15: rural pubs.
6: I mean, and big, you know.
14: It's going to be a mix of venues, so we'll be going to Galway and
15: Dingle
14: and places where there's a bit more of a sort of inhabitants, and trying 5 or 6 pubs. But we really wanted to get out to those kind of isolated places, because one of the things we're quite passionate about is the importance of the pub to the communities around them. And people tend to talk about the pub as somewhere you go for a pint of beer. It's just about having a drink, but it's not. It's about a lot more, and that's really been the message from the British ride. We believed it before we left, but when we actually saw it work in those communities, how much they relied on those pubs, it was very inspiring. Mm. Even for people who've been doing it for 25 years.
6: Well, in Ireland, a lot of pubs have closed down over the last few years.
15: Yeah.
6: Now, people would blame the smoking ban, but it really wasn't that so much that, you know, people can stand outside and have a cigarette if they wanted to. It was kind of more economics and...
14: Yeah, but I think it's actually stabilising. There's been a lot of talk about that, but, I mean, we're here to really celebrate it. The Irish pub is obviously an iconic cultural institution in Ireland, but also globally. So after doing... the UK, it was like, oh, we've got to go to Ireland next.
15: It's the motherland of proper pubs, isn't
6: it? Yeah.
15: So it was the obvious next choice.
6: Yeah. And are there particular things you're looking for in these pubs?
15: The people. We want to celebrate the people, want to meet the people that run these places. They're, you know, what we notice in the UK and even more so in Ireland, I think, is that these people are running pubs, not because it's really hard to run a pub, and they're very passionate about it, and how crucial they are within these communities and how they bring the communities together. And when you take a pub out of these communities, that's where they leave such a hole. So what we're very excited to be doing is to meet these people and to celebrate what they're doing. And I think people have forgotten, with all the other distractions, people have forgotten how wonderful pubs are. And I suppose this journey is all about reminding people to go out, use your pubs, because they're wonderful places to be.
6: Yeah. Now, the most important question, I suppose, a lot of people listening are wondering, who rides in the front?
14: Well, we swap, but Ben did crash the tandem on the UK ride, so I feel a bit more... You can't do anything on the back,
15: You can pedal.
14: You can pedal.
6: Yeah.
15: You have to pedal, but you could...
14: You can read a book
15: on the back. You can't read them. There's no steering, no brakes.
6: If you're in the front, but the wind's... And it's windy. Yeah, the wind's hitting the front right. Yeah, the back, in the back, you're paddling. It's much more comfortable.
14: I'd still rather be on the front because you're in control. And I'm perhaps more of a control freak.
15: Yeah, I think Tom's a control freak. Yeah.
6: And what caused the crash?
14: I would say bad driving, but
6: Ben,
15: it was the parlous state of towpaths in British canals. I blame
6: towpath. You're in the tandem.
14: Yeah,
6: that's suicide.
14: Well,
6: anyway.
14: That is one of the problems with these rides is that that what some people think is a bike ride would not be necessarily a bike ride, particularly on a tandem bike, so it's pretty dicey at times.
6: Yeah.
15: The problem is there's an established route, so that you'll have the Mismal, and it'll be an established route, well-trodden route that people go on, but then they're not going to a specific pub, so the map takes you off the trodden path, and then you find yourself carrying the tandem across a field and... You know, being bothered by cows, that kind of thing.
14: And I think people think it's a really good laugh what we're doing, but we obviously don't drink alcohol because you can't, because that would cause more crashes. So we're drinking non-alcoholic beer, and you know that's a big part of it. Is it's not showing that the pub has evolved now, and it's not just about that alcoholic drink. We're trying to find pubs serving up non-alcoholic drinks, and actually it's a place for everyone, for the whole community.
6: So. Do you carry your bags on the tandem, or do you have a support team driving behind you very slowly?
15: We do have a support team. I'd love to say that we were carrying all our stuff as well, but no, we've got the whole journey is on YouTube at the Thinking Drinkers. Check it out on YouTube.
6: Yeah.
15: But we've got cameras. So we took everything off the bike, the bags, everything. But then our camera crew put all the cameras on it. So it's now probably more heavy than all the gear. We've got all these different cameras, and it's amazing what these.
6: So you look like one of those Google Street Map people.
15: Yeah.
14: I'm not in a good way.
15: Giving people parking tickets for a laugh.
6: And people will be slowing down. Where are you going, lads? What's going on? What's on without the cameras?
15: Yeah.
6: You're going to have, some conversations there. All right. You met, though. You were originally journalists and you both worked on a publication called The Publican.
14: Yeah. I mean, we're trained journalists and we've worked in lots of different areas of journalism, from sport to celebrity stuff. But we both sort of fell into drink, as it were, on The Publican, which is where we met. And then we wrote a book about beer together, and we spent 2 months travelling up the west coast of America writing about American beer in the same vehicle, staying in the same motel rooms. And we didn't fall out, so we thought we should work together. And it kind of snowballed from there.
6: Yeah.
14: And then we ended up somehow doing these tastings in food festivals and telling jokes, and that evolved into a comedy show, which got us a Guinness World Record and has gone all over the world.
6: And you still do the show.
14: We're back at Edinburgh Fringe this summer.
6: And as I understand it, when you do the show, I mean, you're talking a lot about the history of beverages and the like, but the audience gets five drinks.
15: They do.
6: Yeah.
15: They
6: do. So what would you ascribe the popularity of your show to?
15: Well, it's hard to say.
6: I would imagine it's the history component.
15: They want insight into alcohol history. That's it.
14: Yeah.
15: No, we've not been brave enough to test the comedy without the drink, but why would you? Why would you? But our whole message is drink less, drink better, and it's about, you know, the samples are relatively, they're modest. The measures are made.
6: Yeah.
15: So it's about broadening people's booze horizons.
6: There is like a lot of history you're telling them, but I assume you have to keep rewriting that show if people are coming back again.
14: Well, yeah, because it goes back to that, the evolution of pubs, and actually now we have to have a non-alcoholic drink in the show because people are coming in and they want a grown-up drink, but they don't want to drink alcohol. So we've seen Britain go from booze-drinking Britain to actually people want to know more about it. And same here in Ireland, you know, people are more into their food and their drink, and so every year it's something different. Also, we can't just keep telling the same stories. We tell the same jokes, of which came from the 70s anyway.
6: Yeah.
14: But otherwise it's changing every year. But this year we're going to do a talk all about the bike riding because that's kind of become the new thing.
6: So give us an example of a story you've dropped from the show so this won't be a spoiler.
15: Because
6: I just kind of read Alexander the Great, Harry Houdini, Louis Pasteur.
15: Oh, they're all, yeah. I mean, basically, anything that's ever happened in history, a drink has never been that far away.
6: Yeah.
15: But the one that that gets a lot of attention is the fact that we've studied the scriptures in great detail, and we can reveal that Jesus didn't turn water into wine, he turned it into beer. In the initial scriptures there, he rocks up at the wedding of Cana, he turns water into something called Shekar, which comes from an ancient Semitic word called Sikaru, which means barley beer.
14: That's
6: interesting.
15: And they changed it when they translated it into English. They changed it because they wanted Jesus to be a bit more sophisticated, goes to wine bars, that kind of thing, rather than it's beer. Beer was seen as a poor man's drink, but it isn't. It's a great thing. Yeah.
14: Louis Pasteur was looking into his pint at lunchtime when he tried to work out why it tasted so bad, and that's how he started to understand bacteria and led to all his
15: germ theories born out of the pint.
6: Oh, yeah.
14: So a pint saved millions of lives.
6: It's a central part of Christianity in masses and services that it's
15: well, a whole
6: wine, they say, and that should be beer.
15: It should be.
14: Or vodka. I mean,
6: They should have been like
15: they should be a tap
6: on the back of the altar.
15: Yeah,
14: well, that's it. Yeah. But Vladimir
6: would shoot up if that was actually the case.
14: Vladimir of Kiev chose Christianity over Islam for the whole of what was old Ukraine, new Ukraine, but he was in charge of huge swathes of Europe.
15: Yeah.
14: And that is why Christianity stuck, because he wanted the people to drink, and in Islam they could have a drink. So, I mean, could be vodka.
6: One of our listeners has already said, I hope the lads will drop into John B. King's pub in Listowel.
14: Oh, yeah, definitely. So Listowel, I was just talking to as well, Mike the Pie, the guy who's running that, Aidan. So we're doing Listowel, and yes, of course we will, because he's a great writer, and he based a lot of his characters on the people who drank in his pub, so he's a legendary character. So yes, we will be going there for sure.
6: Yeah. Someone else says Uncarrigan Leon was one such pub, sadly closed now. So that's really Irish. I tell you a pub you should visit, the one that's closed.
15: Yeah. We'll try and visit the closed one.
14: It's a celebration of pubs.
6: I don't know. I've never heard of this pub. Tell the lads if they're looking for non-alcoholic drinks, start off in the Virgin Mary pub in Dublin.
14: Oh,
15: okay.
14: We're drinking Guinness Zero because we love Guinness, but Guinness Zero is about the closest thing I think we found to a non-alcoholic beer that actually tastes like the original. So, in fact, we had a pint of it the other day when we got here.
15: Liberty Bell.
14: And I couldn't believe I wasn't drinking a pint of Guinness because it was the first drink of the day.
16: Yeah.
14: And if you have that, and then I had a second, and then I thought, I better not have any more to drink because I've had two pints already.
16: Yeah.
14: Because it was all non-alcoholic.
16: Yeah. Yeah.
14: It was brilliant.
6: Or that's what they told you, at least. Ben and Tom, very best of luck on your excursion through Ireland. I hope you have a great time.
14: Thank you.
6: And thanks a million for coming in to us. That was Ben McFarlane and Tom Sandham there, the thinking drinkers.
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6: 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Time for Moncrief's Murder Club. Today, Cassie Delaney is guiding us through some interesting, notorious Irish con cases, I suppose you'd call them. It's funny we say con artist and everybody else is a criminal.
2: This is interesting, but my fascination with con artists is trying to understand the motive. And in a couple of these cases, it's obvious.
6: Yeah.
2: But in some of them, it's just not. It's like, what is the benefit of this to the con? The first one you'll remember was the girl outside the GPO in October 2013. So this was a huge story at the time. A young woman is found wandering up and down outside the GPO on O'Connell Street, most famous building in the country, arguably. She looks lost, distressed, and she's crucially got a very, very young look. She appears unable to speak English, and she seems to anyone who spots her to be just a frightened child. So the Gardaí take her in. She tries to communicate that she's 14 years old, and slowly through drawings and gestures, this horrifying picture emerges that she might be a victim of sex trafficking. Mm-hmm. So it seems like she's been abused, and she somehow escaped and ended up here, mute and terrified, on the Dublin streets. So there's a huge outpouring of care for this young girl, and the Irish state responds really well. They call it Operation Shepherd, and they set up a dedicated incident room with a 24-hour phone line. They assign her a guardian. They run door-to-door inquiries. They set up checkpoints around the GPO, stopping cars and pedestrians. They comb through CCTV footage. And over 2,000 man hours and over 115 separate lines of inquiry are pursued. It was a huge crime.
6: Yeah, no, I think probably most people listening will remember.
2: Yes,
6: it was astounding.
2: They released the footage, which was really, I suppose, questionable at the time, because it was like, if this is a vulnerable child, is that the right thing to do? But I think they hit roadblocks and they just couldn't identify her. And thankfully, they did release the footage because she was identified, but not in the way that you would have anticipated. So on the 5th of November, the same day the photograph was released, the girl was identified as a young Australian woman. Her name is Samantha Azzopardi, and she was born in New South Wales on the 21st of August, 1988. Hmm. She was not 14 as suspected. She was 25 years of age. She was not a victim. She was a serial con artist. I think this is the thing that we didn't realize at the time, and maybe people haven't realized since. This is only one of her little cons. She has had a mad life out there. One of my favourites that she has done is convinced people that she was a kidnapped heiress. She says she took this girl who's often a J1 hostage with her for a couple of weeks. It's a crazy story that the New Yorker covered. Absolutely mental. But amongst her string of convictions for fraud, she had over 40 different aliases. She'd first come to the attention of the police in 2007 when she claimed to be Dakota Johnson, the actress. And this is another kind of thread in her history as well. When she was growing up in school, she would often take on the names of very famous people and just with utter confidence express that to be her own identity.
6: And did she look like Dakota Johnson?
2: Not in the slightest. No, okay. She has changed her appearance a couple of times, but she's a very normal looking girl. She has posed as a student trying to enroll in a high school. Again, a very common con that certain people try to do. There's a fantastic film called The Imposter where a man does this as well and tries to get back. And why you'd want to go back to secondary school is beyond me, but a couple of con artists have tried to do it. So she hadn't come to Ireland for a scam. She'd actually come to visit her mother's ex-boyfriend in Clonmel, and it was him that contacted the police to identify her. In total, though, this investigation cost us over €250,000. And this is it kind of gets tricky here because it was the state didn't really know what to do when the truth came out. The Gardaí were like, should we pursue a criminal investigation for wasting police time, or is this a woman who is
16: mentally unwell and this is a welfare issue. Now, given what she has gone on to do afterwards, I think that she is a con artist who probably evaded prosecution when she could have there. The thing about her is as well is that she never expressed that she was a trafficked child, so she didn't technically make
6: any... them infer it.
16: That's it. And this is what she does repeatedly. She was deported, but as I mentioned, in 2014, she rocks up in Canada with another con, claiming to be, a trafficked victim who escaped abuse. She has turned up all over the world. She said that she was a kidnapped Swedish royal. She says that she's a Russian gymnast whose family have been murdered. She's believed to have done this kind of 75 times across all over the world, particularly Australia, Ireland and Canada. But in 2021, she was sentenced to 2 years in prison, this time posing as a schoolgirl and an au pair. And she effectively kidnapped a child in this one. So up to this point, it's a bit of folly. Like it's a bit of silliness, but she does bring people in at certain points and put them in danger. She has been diagnosed with borderline personality disorder and post-traumatic stress disorder. But I imagine that comes from the stress of trying to run these cons.
6: The energy.
16: And one thing that we've never really understood about Samantha as a party is where her money comes to fly across the world. She'll pop up in Clonmel, she'll be in Cork, she'll be in Canada, she'll be back in LA, she'll be in Australia. It's like, well, she must have a lot of flyer miles.
6: Well, and yes, and did she make any money from any of these scams?
16: She has worked during a lot of these scams as an au pair. Before she turned up outside the GPO, she was actually working as a carer down in, I believe, in Clonmel for a couple of weeks. So she does earn money, but not through fraudulent means. She kind of goes in, well, I suppose it's fraudulent to position yourself as a care assistant or a qualified au pair if you're going to kidnap kids, but that seems to be the only income that we know that it's been tracked. So she must have money from somewhere, or maybe running cons that we don't know about that finance the other ones. But a lot of this seems to be a draw for massive attention, posing as a victim a lot of the time, posing as someone who needs sympathy and who's warranting of care. But I've never really grasped what her end game is, other than notoriety.
6: Because it seems almost like a compulsion in her to keep doing this.
16: That's it. So she has been diagnosed with a fantastica, which is like a clinical term for compulsive pathological lying. But whereas there's plenty of people who suffer from like borderline personality disorder who aren't conning.
6: Yeah, no, that it wouldn't be that.
16: Yeah.
6: Now, and she got 2 years in 2021. Mm-hmm. So does anyone know where she is now?
16: Oh, she was out. She was in Australia, but she goes right back to the conning when she's at it. She's been caught multiple times. The au pair one was a big one that she was running for a while in different places. So she's not even changing it up that much. The thing about her now is, and thanks a lot to the Gardaí investigation, is that she has been very recognisable. When she did the con in Canada, it was someone who recognised her from the photo outside the GPO that kind of rused her.
6: Ah.
16: Yeah.
6: Oh, that's interesting. Right. The second one... This is a doozy. It's in a way you can kind of feel, Americans. But anyway, this is, I suppose we'll start with this chap, Jonathan Walton. Who is he?
16: This is one of these stories that proves that Americans have no idea what goes on in Ireland. Yeah. They just believe whatever they're told about it. So we're in LA in 2013, and there's a TV producer named Jonathan Walton. He moves into an apartment and gets to know his neighbour, who says her name is Mara Smith. She's charming, glamorous, generous, typical LA fodder. And she starts treating Walton and his husband to expensive dinners. She tells him that she has money, old money, this kind of family money that she left behind when she left Ireland. Now, here's clue number one, right? There's nobody with like big old family heiress money in Ireland.
6: Yeah.
16: She explains that she's an heiress, and she points to a framed document on her wall, which she says is the Irish Constitution, and that the signature at the bottom belonged to a great uncle. Getting away with all sorts over here. She's actually not Irish at all, but she does have a very strong Irish connection. She's a native of Bangor in Maine. There's no heritage. There's no, you know, royalty in Ireland. There's no big Irish family. She just simply invented this up herself. And at different points in time, she had told people mad stories, like she was on the run from the IRA, that that she was really well connected, that she was really well known. None of this was true. It was all a complete fabrication, as was the Constitution on the wall. But there is a slight financial gain for Mara here, because she's borrowing money from people saying that her inheritance is locked up. This is a kind of, you know, a classic play. And by 2019, She had conned him out of nearly $100,000.
6: Ooh, okay.
16: But he does what any producer in LA would do and turns it into a podcast.
6: Yes.
16: And he makes a very, very successful podcast about her called Queen of the Con, the Irish Heiress. And that was quite big over here. So a lot of people actually recognized Mare and her story. And this is where the Irish kind of connection becomes really, really strong, because even though she wasn't the heiress that she was complaining to be or playing, you know,
6: claiming to be,
16: she had actually lived in Northern Ireland for a while. And while there, had done other cons. So she was working as a mortgage advisor from 2005 to 2009. And during that time, she had fraudulently obtained large sums of money from customers for investments that she never made. In the initial instance, she was paying people out of her own pocket, saying that it was dividends. So it kind of kept them sweet for a while. Just a classic kind of scheme. But she had stopped, those payments had stopped, and she'd absconded back to the United States in May 2009. So there was a lot of victims left here that were waiting for answers. And the Public Prosecution Service had her extradited back here. So in February 2004, she was arrested and she was returned to Northern Ireland, where she did face charges. She, and amongst her other personas, though, that she had done when she was just kind of casually conning, she had posed as a psychic. She had posed as an alternative healer. She had said that she was a practitioner of black magic, which is very interesting. Whoa. Not one that I thought people would hand over their money for, but I don't really know what goes on. So she was convicted in September 2025. It took just 25 minutes to convict her of 3 counts of theft and 3 of fraud. And she was sentenced to 40 months imprisonment, having defrauded people out of over £115,000 when she was here. So plus the $100,000 she'd gotten off the producer man. She was doing quite well for monetary gain. Now, she was deported, or at least faces deportation back to the United States. So she won't be serving her time in Ireland.
6: Yeah.
16: She's gone.
6: She's gone. But when she's gone. But if she's back there.
16: The deportation order came in 2025. So I imagine she's gone now.
6: She's gone.
16: I don't know how long it takes to process a deportation order. I've never done it.
6: Yeah, I wonder, will he now go after her for the 100 grand, or does she face arrest?
16: I'd say he's made more than 100 grand off that podcast.
6: No doubt.
16: You know? Maybe he will. Maybe she will face, you know, she can face charges over there. Why wouldn't she, I suppose?
6: Yeah. But her real name is Mare Smith.
16: Her real name is Mare Smith.
6: That should be.
16: It is a very Irish name for an American town.
6: Isn't it just? Yeah, isn't it just? Right. And I suppose this is kind of, this is Leitrim, so it's kind of close enough to where Mare Smith used to operate. And this is bizarre. This is really method acting in terms of being a con person.
16: There was a lot of commitment here. Now, not as much as commitment as he says. So this is a really strange case. But again, at least at least there's a clear sort of reasoning for this. So we're in Leitrim in 2013, and on a remote road, a woman called Catherine Valley is driving home, and she comes across what she thinks is a bollard, but it's actually a man. He's so disheveled, disorientated, emaciated. He's about 30 kilos lighter than he should be. Beard grown down.

0: who's been kidnapped, held for months, who has somehow escaped or dumped on a road, and Gardaí launch a major investigation. But almost immediately there's holes in this story, so it doesn't quite hang together. His timeline is vague, there's a lot of wobbles, and they start digging into who Kevin McKeever really is, and the actual picture is quite dark. He was a man who'd been lying and cheating and conning people for years. So there's fake bank accounts in Liechtenstein, a fake identity, a fake paradise in Dubai. So he had actually taken in, and this blows my mind, he had taken in 70 million euro in investment funds.
1: Whoa.
0: Like, where's the due diligence? You know, I can't even get a few hundred quid together. He'd handled more than these massive amounts of money over an apparent property in Dubai. Over 60 Irish investors had lost money. It's mental.
1: Crikey.
0: Point me in the direction of those investors.
1: Yeah.
0: His flagship project.
1: Well, they don't have any money anymore.
0: They don't have any money left.
1: So what's the point? Yeah.
0: His 17-story tower was supposed to be a Dubai sports city, but it was actually just an empty shell. And there was, before he was supposedly kidnapped, an international arrest warrant out for him that had been issued by Dubai police through Interpol. And if you learned anything from Katie Price's husband, it's that you cannot leave Dubai when there is any sort of outstanding warrant for your arrest.
1: This is true. Yeah.
0: So he must have absconded. There was no Russian gangsters, obviously. Nobody kept him in a container for 8 months. He had just, you know, made up the entire thing.
1: Where had he been?
0: He had been off in the west of Ireland in a little cottage, probably sitting beside a fire, I imagine drinking a red wine, reading his books, having a nice time.
1: But he must have been growing the beard and not washing and losing weight.
0: So that was his commitment to it, and that he had made himself look horrendous and written thief across his forehead himself. He had starved himself, which was mad, but all of the harm he'd done, all of it was part of staging to what was a flawed story to begin with. So if he'd spent that 8 months really kind of hashing out the details, he maybe would have gotten away with it. His plan backfired for really the simplest reason. Like, when he was planning to be found on the road, he didn't want Gardaí to intervene. He didn't want to press charges or go any further with it. But obviously the guards got involved, and the person who found him wanted it to be pursued. So it was almost the kindness of the strangers who found him that was his unraveling. So full investigation goes into himself. False statements prompted a 6-week inquiry costing 86,000 euro and over 3,000 hours of Garda time. He made 8 separate statements claiming that he'd been kidnapped and he'd spent 16 days on remand in prison. So it's just a mad, sad story. And I suppose one of the saddest things about this was that he had a long-term partner who's actually dying of terminal cancer throughout all of this. And she passed away in 2013. He had lost, you know, he had lost his fortune during the crash, but again, dealt with it in just these mad ways.
1: Yeah. So what was his motivation in doing all this?
0: His motivation was that he had taken that investment money off investors and that the plan had fallen through, which obviously is very, very stressful. But look, there's a way out of everything. Hiding in a remote cottage in the west of Ireland pretending to be kidnapped is not the best way out of it. He could have approached it and been up front, but I think a lot of the issue is that maybe there was no real intention to fulfill that project to begin with, and that a lot of what he was doing was with the view of conning people. He wasn't the most upstanding gentleman to begin with.
1: Yeah. Well, obviously the Dubai authorities felt that was the case.
0: Yeah, when he's a very scary man.
1: Yeah, but it almost sounds like, I'll just do all this and everyone will feel sorry for me and then let me go.
0: That's exactly what he thought would happen. He thought that if his investors found out that he'd been kidnapped and that he wasn't allowed to cut his fingernails and that he lost weight, that they might feel sympathy for him and leave him off. That's not really how investment works anyway. I suppose they would have taken him in, washed him up, put him in one of those Patagonia jackets and sent him on his way to get their money back. And obviously this didn't win any favour with him. He was sentenced in April 2016 to a 2-year prison sentence suspended. And it was just suspended, I suppose, as part not to waste any more taxpayers' money on this guy. So he had spent 30 years building this elaborate kind of different elaborate schemes, and it came down, crashing down very, very quickly.
1: Yeah. Interesting it was suspended. But I suppose it was similar to the As a Party Woman, the first story. It was really the main offence was wasting Garda time.
0: Wasting time. It's hard to pinpoint where the actual crimes are here and whether, I suppose, it's beneficial to keep them in prison at the cost of the state or to set them off. Samantha has a party, I do think she could, you know, more need

0: needed to be done to keep her and to keep other people around her safe, because there's a lot of trauma in the events that have happened around her. I mean, McKeever, by the time he was caught, was 71, so...
1: Yeah.
0: And he had lost everything. Just send him back to the little cottage in the West.
1: My word. Those three fascinating stories. Cassie, thanks a million, as ever. Cassie Delaney there. You are listening to the Moncrief Show on News Talk. We're going to take a break. After that, are bad bosses good for the soul?
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1: You are listening to the Moncrief Show on News Talk. 087 1400 106 is our WhatsApp number. During a podcast interview, the former First Lady, Michelle Obama, opined that bad bosses might not be such a bad thing. She said that Gen Z particularly need to be unappreciated or bored to foster resilience, which in time would make them better leaders. Could that be true? Or is it another incidence of boomers peddling the didn't do me any harm idea? Donal O'Donoghue is Managing Director of Sanderson Recruitment. Afternoon, Donal.
3: How are you, Sean?
1: Yeah. is she right? And is it the parents' fault?
3: It's absolutely the parents' fault. So I was saying to you off air there, I've been recruiting people for 30 years, from 96 to 2026. And the difference across the years in terms of how people show up in work, particularly in early careers, is remarkable. So, yeah, I think Michelle Obama is right. She was basically saying that you need to have suffered through the bad jobs, the crappy bosses, to really build your resilience and to actually be worth something in the workplace. For those of us that started before the Celtic Tiger and work was booming, that did the crappy jobs, that went out hanging onto the back of a milk float or cutting people's grass or pushing the trolleys around Dunn stores or whatever it was, you learn something about how to deal with people and work ethic and resilience. And I think the generation today that grow up being told they're brilliant and getting a participation medal for showing up instead of for competing, they get a shock when they land into the workplace, because sometimes it's the first time that they get some tough feedback and they get told no.
1: Yeah. But then they curl up into a reflexive ball and leave that job and blame the job.
3: Yeah, so you definitely see that there's increased churn, there's people not making it out of probationary periods. And of course, look, this is a really broad conversation. It doesn't apply to everyone. Mm. But there's definitely something to be said for getting, you know, whether it's transition year students, getting them out on work experience, getting them working in that part-time job, working summers to build some of those skills. Because, you know, they don't have the same resilience that, say, the Gen Xers had. So if you think about it, where did resilience come from? Playing outside without supervision, falling out with your friends and having to sort it out, learning to deal with bullies and having the resilience to get through those, which everybody does and it's tough, and figuring things out without constant support. And I think now there is a generation of helicopter parents, and I'm a parent myself of kids in primary, secondary, third level. I'm a stepdad as well. And it's a different world. And that has a knock-on impact, because when people come into the workplace, we're definitely seeing that managers are now having to look at dealing with some of those gaps in terms of resilience and you know, people that have grown up with soft feedback and gentle parenting. Sometimes they need a fire lit under their backside in the workplace.
1: Yeah. Also, the notion of failure. Like, nobody learns anything if everything goes well for them. You only learn from your failures, but it seems like failure is almost verboten now.
3: Yeah, absolutely. So look, that's where the struggle comes from. And I've had a podcast about this for the last couple of years. If you look at anybody that's achieved high performance, whether that's in the workplace or in sport or in the arts, there's always the hero's journey, isn't it? It's there's always that kind of the initial talent, but what actually determines success is often the grit and the ability to stick through and work through the tough times that actually comes out into real success. So I think Michelle Obama has a point. And you could say, look, you know, she's from a privileged position, but actually she came through quite a bit, you know, to get to the position that she's in life. And her podcast with her brother Craig Robinson is actually pretty good. You know, they bring on some guests and they look at some of these things. They're not afraid to have some of those difficult conversations, which she probably couldn't have had when she was First Lady.
1: Yeah. No, I suppose the difficulty is if you've grown up, you know, and you've known hardship and you've known bullies and, you know, you've had to strive. you've grown up knowing that, kind of almost instinctively, you know, those things. It's only when you look back in retrospect that, oh, yes, I did, you know, learn some resilience from that. But if you have, you know, a 25-year-old now who hasn't learned any of those things, it's very difficult for them at that stage to start learning them, or is it?
3: It's not. It's just arrested development. I think it just is happening later in careers and later in life. Like, if you look at it, I mean, we talked about it before on the show. We were looking at some of the performance of Marks and Spencer as a business and talking about their CEO. But that guy started off collecting trolleys and worked in every job all the way up, you know, learned how to do the job well, learned how to be a people manager, and is now running a PLC. Whether you like or dislike his views on the world, you know, there's a resilience that comes from doing all those crappy jobs. And that's just hard to replicate. So my call out to parents, whether they're helicopter parents or whether they're tough feedback parents, is to get the kids on task, working, contributing, and dealing with some tougher situations earlier in life.
1: Yeah, someone's texted in to say, a colleague of mine had to explain to a new recruit that being told what to do and how to do it by the boss was not actually bullying.
3: Absolutely. Or you'll get this, you know, people saying, it's not fair. No, it's not fair. It's work. Yeah. It's not called fun. It's called work.
1: Well, it's because there is, you see, at the same time, there's a kind of a, and you see it on social media about following your passion and, you know, if it's a job you love, you'll never work a day in your life and all those kind of things. So people are being set up to have this expectation that everything will be wonderful.
3: Well, look, I think, what can people do? What can managers do? Whether you're a shift manager in a retail store or whether you're a manager in a big tech company, I think there has to be an element of giving people work that they don't particularly enjoy. I think there has to be an element
1: deliberately,
3: Well, no, but like, it can't all be sunshine and lollipops. So there has to be an element to setting standards and holding people accountable to those standards. Like, if there's a deadline and it isn't adhered to, well, what are the consequences? Because the challenge that we see, and again, we're recruiting people in Ireland, the UK, in Australia, in Hong Kong and Singapore, and there's a common theme across all these markets, you know. If there isn't performance, there has to be accountability. Mm-hmm. And actually those consequences, if they're not happening in the school, if they're not happening at home, the workplace is the first time that some of these people are hitting these challenges, and it hits them like a shot between the eyes.
1: Yeah. So when you're interviewing people, I assume you can already smell it off them that they mightn't have faced this kind of situation at all, and then why hire them?
3: Well, you look at the career trajectory, and I was talking to somebody who hires some very qualified and very technical people in a particular industry, but if the person hasn't worked throughout their education, he's not really interested in somebody that's come from mommy and daddy and has come from, you know, getting a nice qualification and wants to arrive into the workplace on a nice salary now with all the benefits and all the snacks. If you haven't struggled, he doesn't want to have to be the person to introduce that struggle.
1: Yeah.
3: So there's
1: a
3: lot to be said for it.
1: Yeah.
3: Well, what was your crappy job?
1: Oh, God.
3: Excluding
1: the one I have now. I've cleaned toilets. I worked in a headstone factory for a while.
3: Wow.
1: I quite enjoyed the job because I was still in school. So it was a summer job. But like, when I look back now, like health and safety, they had these kind of stone, round stone things that they would use to polish the headstones over and over, and it would take hours. But they were on these kind of metal brackets. And when they wore down, my job was to replace the new polishing stones. But there wasn't like a gizmo to do it with. It was an old-fashioned grill. I stuck it on the old-fashioned grill. I had to pick it up. It was red hot with two files. And then prise it off, put glue in it, and put the thing back in. And every time, and then I had to flip it over. And every time the glue would run down all over my hands. So between my thumb and my index finger, I had a hole permanently burnt in my hand.
3: And it didn't do you any harm? Summer.
1: And it didn't do me any harm. That part of my skin is rock hard now, I would have thought. I have a small company. I've employed some absolute bangers. One guy thought it was fine to run a car sales business on my hours. What's wrong with that? I worked with a woman in her 30s years ago. Anytime things didn't go her way in work, she would cry and stomp her feet. She always thought she was being treated unfairly, even though management tiptoed around her. I was pulled into meetings where I was told she was going through a tough time. The tough time went on for years. Me and my colleagues were the ones who had to endure her bad behaviour and bullying. One day during one of our tantrums, I gave her a stern piece of my mind. She left crying and never came back. I heard later that she was let go from two jobs after that. Well, we don't know. That woman may have had issues. For an employer now, though, and you have a 25-year-old who might be very well qualified, but knows it all and can't be told, can you do anything with that?
3: Absolutely. I think the key thing that companies look for is, are people coachable? And look, we're in a different context and we see things through a different lens, you know, having come up through slightly harder times, and the generation before us had harder times again. But I fundamentally believe, and have to be fair, there are some brilliant people entering the workplace now, really smart, really hardworking, but they just enter it with a different level of maturity to what those of us that struggled a little bit, that hung on to the back of the milk float to deliver, you know, the milk early in the morning for 50 pence or whatever it was. It's a different time.
1: Yeah, maybe we should. They shouldn't hire people who haven't had a crappy job first.
3: Can you imagine the health and safety now, though? An 8-year-old hanging on to the back of a milk float at 7 o'clock in the morning.
1: No, probably not. Donald, thanks a million as ever. That was Donald O'Donoghue there, managing director at Sanderson Recruitment. You are listening to the. I hope all the parents that say transition year is a waste of time are listening to this, says Jacinta. Somebody else says, I worked as a care assistant around 25 years ago. The chef rang in sick. They asked, can anyone cook? I said yes, and I became the cook of the nursing home at weekends at 16. Could you imagine prime time investigating that? And someone else says, I find that the young people of today have absolutely no life skills. Like your guest said, it's down to parents to instill those qualities in their children. Parents just mollycoddle their children. They'll grow with absolutely life skills. Well, hopefully you can kind of fire them out of the house and tell them to learn some. Anyway, we'll take a break, back in a minute.
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4: No crack Irish people are the reason why Irish pubs invented snugs. Irish publicans recognise that these no crack f***ers are arriving and they're ruining the night. And one person in there said, I wish there was some way that we could sequester them in a pen of some sort. Oh, in a perfect world we'd do that. No, hear me out. What we could do is we wouldn't even need planning for it. We could just put... just put two panels of wood there and there. Wouldn't even need a roof on it. Just put a panel there and there. How will we know they're in there? Put a window on the side there. Put a window there. I don't want to be looking at them in there. We'll frost the glass.
1: That was Jarlath Regan there talking about pubs that we were talking about earlier on in the show. Also, we were talking about these comments that Michelle Obama said about that for younger people, having the odd bad boss of the boring job might be good for them, might teach them resilience. Donald O'Donoghue, who we were talking to before the news there, wholeheartedly agrees with that. There's a fair few people who seem to agree with him. I worked for a guy from Tume in New York doing concrete work. Soundest man ever, but turned into a complete crazy person once the concrete truck arrived. Called everyone under the sun, every name under the sun. It caused people to make more mistakes. Then the minute we were done, down to the pub for pints, and we sound again like nothing happened. Ooh, that's a curious one, isn't it? But maybe there's an anxiety about getting, you know, if the concrete's liquid, you're kind of under the cosh time-wise to get it all put in place. Another text that says, I own a dog hotel, and the young ones, 20 to 25 years old, do not know how to use a sweeping brush to sweep the feckin' floors. They drive you mental. I'm running a landscaping company and have 17-year-olds working for me. They know nothing starting, but I treat them with respect and make them see the good work we do. They grow to like it, and they're good workers. They all come from transition year as I work with a school in Clare Galway, says Gareth. So that's one positive report there from a person. Owen in Cork says, actually, I think today's young people have just as good a work ethic as my generation. I'm 55. We had some useless ones too. I've done all types, including fast food, so I know what graft is. Was at one of your OBs a couple of years ago, and there was a young guy catering for us, and he was as good a worker as I've ever seen. says Owen. Well, that's the kind of the caliber of people we hire, even though we probably didn't hire them. If you look at the Irish education system, says John, kids graduate from creche, roll through primary with no checks or balances, graduate after sixth class, move into second level with no questions, graduate from junior cert, graduate from transition year, move into the leaving cert, and into a system where there are 8,000 CEO places for 65,000 leaving cert students. 80,000 CEO places for 65,000 leaving cert students. So with minimum effort, they can find themselves age 19 in third level, where for the first time ever, they actually have to perform where progression is not guaranteed and where you need to put in effort in order to graduate. And people wonder about young people's resilience. excuse me, says John in Cork. Yeah. A lot of people, kind of generally speaking, seem to agree with the sentiment. Anyway, we'll move on from that. This is something that'll teach your resilience. Eddie Punch is a columnist with the Irish Independent and a former general secretary of the ICSA. But more importantly, he's a farmer. And like many farmers, he's been at the sharp end of learning how important vigilance is on the farm and the harsh reality that last year there were 25 fatalities on Irish farms. Just a few weeks ago, Eddie himself was charged and trampled by a cow, but he was lucky. Eddie, good afternoon to you.
5: Good afternoon, Sean.
1: Could you tell us what your experience was? What happened to you?
5: Yeah, so there was this lady, I suppose we'll call her, a heifer, first-time calver. And when she calved, and the interesting thing here is I have a new calving, or new maternity unit, which I built this winter on farm, which was designed to be the absolute, I suppose, you know, top of the pops in terms of safety and being able to handle these wild animals, you know, while protecting myself as well. So when she calved, I put her in, helped her to calve. Without my help, she wouldn't have calved. I knew she was a bit feisty, but, you know, that's not unusual the day a cow calves. But, you know, I was a little bit wary of her. So luckily enough, the calf got up and he fed and didn't require too much intervention. And I carefully managed her for the first maybe three days, no problem. The next step is to put her out in a paddock where, along with a couple of her cohorts, where for a few days you can observe them, you know, because the newborn calf needs to be watched carefully until maybe they're a week old anyway. And then it's time to move them to a larger field or a larger paddock with a bigger bunch of cows that are calved a few weeks. So 8 days after she calved, I was doing this very task out in the field, just following them on. And then suddenly, for no particular reason, she turned around, charged at me, poked me, knocked me to the ground. It being wet, wasn't the worst of it. She then decided to trample on me. Long story short, ended up in A&E, stitches in the back of the head, bruised ribs, but not broken, thankfully. Although I can tell you, bruised ribs, as anybody knows that's had them, it's quite sore. Your biggest enemy is an unwanted sneeze. So for about a week, I was very tender, and had time to reflect on, what a lucky call it was, because when she was trampling and stamping on me, the risk of doing serious damage was touch and go.
1: Absolutely. Now, a cow that's after calving can be a dangerous animal.
5: Well, you see, this is the thing. People, you know, and I suppose this is a lesson for people who are out for a ramble in the countryside as much as for farmers. They always, you know, everybody kind of knows or feels that the bull is the danger. But we've had a lot of bulls on this farm over the years, and we've never had one that gave us any trouble. That's maybe just luck. It's not to say they're safe. It's just to say that was our experience. But cows after calving are, without a doubt, there's hormones kick in, there's maternal instinct, and then I suppose a little bit like humans, there's the good, the bad, and the ugly, right? And some of these have a more vicious temper than others. And normally, I suppose, look, after about the first 3 days, they they tend to kind of, you know, settle down, as it were, calm down a little bit. Maybe is not quite the right word, but 8 days after they've calved, you'd normally be hoping that they'd be a little bit more chilled. This one wasn't. And, you know, when you hear about, I was actually speaking to an NPWS, National Parks and Wildlife Ranger, on my farm just a week after this event, and he was doing some observation work on near the River Shannon. But I just mentioned to him about some dangerous animals around here, and he told me about how one time he had gone into a field with his pet dog with him. Now, a dog and a human going into a field of cows and calves is a recipe for mayhem. People should not do it. And if by any chance you are foolish enough to do it, let the dog go and let the cow chase the dog. Because if you hold the dog with you, it won't end well.
1: Yeah, absolutely. And now the thing is, you're an experienced farmer. So even like looking back on it, is there anything differently you could have done?
5: Yeah, because, you know, I also worked for the ICSA in a previous life, which meant I dealt a lot with, you know, farm politics, farm policy. And, you know, part of that gig was, you know, seminars on health and safety and, you know, how to make your farm safe and awareness of the dangers and risks, you know, of farming as an occupation. So I'd be, I suppose, well aware of this as, you know, as something to think about every day. So it is challenging, right? Because as I said, I had built the best of facilities for handling her while she was in the yard. But then she eventually has to move to the field. The options there are maybe to go into the field in a tractor or something like that. But that's not always, you know, necessarily straightforward either. There may be a calf sick that has to be examined, you know, personally, if you like. If there was a sick calf, that calf has to be, you know, evacuated, I suppose, out of the field for treatment. So there are scenarios that are just complicated. And, you know, when you look at, like, say, for example, a building site where they've done a lot in health and safety, there are teams of people working together. Farmers are usually working on their own, which is...
1: Hello, Eddie? Yeah, looks like that line went down. Stand there. Eddie, can you hear us? No, clearly not. The one texter says, farmers are the worst for farm safety. They take way too much for granted when it comes to animals and machinery, and it's a miracle more aren't killed. Well, as you heard there, Eddie is a very experienced farmer. He had the very best of facilities installed there, so, you know, and was very mindful of those kind of risks. But even still, it happened to him. But I suppose the point that he was making, and one of the opposite points, now I don't know if there's anything that can be particularly that can be done, as he was just saying there, a lot of farmers work by themselves. Now, Eddie was lucky in the attack on him, but if it had been more serious, if Eddie had been debilitated in any way, would he have been able to call for help? What could he have done? Who could have come to his aid? And increasing around the country, you know, you'll find farmers are quite elderly and they're doing these kind of jobs by themselves. Anyway, is Eddie there? No.
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1: 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It is time for parenting. Joanna Fortune joins us once again. Good afternoon, Joanna.
6: Good afternoon, Sean.
1: Our four-year-old son is quite difficult. He acts out a lot and causes scenes in public. My wife and I have taken the gentle parenting approach with parenting, but to be honest, we're starting to question our decision. When either of his grandparents mind him, he's as good as gold. He listens to them and goes to bed at a reasonable time. Don't get me wrong, his grandparents spoil him, but they seem to have a firm hand with him. For example, if he throws a scene in public, my father will very sternly shout at him and tell him to cop himself on. The tone is slightly aggressive, but he doesn't put a foot out of line with him. Likewise, my mother-in-law is very strict and has used the wooden spoon on him once or twice, small tap. when he wouldn't stay in bed. Since then, he goes to bed at 8 p.m. and will stay down for the night. My wife and I can only dream of such a night. He's usually running riot around our house until 10 p.m. And then even at that, he's up and down during the night. He usually ends up sleeping in our bed. Neither me or my wife is advocating for corporal punishment, but I'm wondering how we can be stricter on our child and get the same level of respect. We do time out, which he will do without protest, but the tantrums and manic bedtime routine continues.
6: I mean... Sean.
3: Whoa.
6: First of all, you know, him doing as he's told in response to being shouted at or tapped with a wooden spoon, I wouldn't confuse compliance with calm.
1: Yeah.
6: Just to be clear about that. And I do think there is a middle ground between the wooden spoon and running riot at 10 p.m. as a four-year-old. Like, there genuinely is a middle ground. The biggest issue here is this idea that you're practicing gentle parenting. I think gentle parenting has caused so much confusing as a concept. And the reason being, it's not new. Like, it's actually been around forever. Things get rebranded and marketed and they feel very new. The concept behind it is about connection, empathy, and respect. But it is not permissive parenting.
1: Yeah.
6: Fundamental aspect of gentle parenting being successful is that there are boundaries, and those boundaries are they're calm, but they are clear and they are consistent. So it's more of a gentle yet firm approach rather than, oh, please stop doing that, darling. You know, and any four-year-old's going, I don't even hear you in that. So this four-year-old is receiving, it sounds like the grandparents are, you're lucky in lots of ways, they're actively involved in his care, and that's great. And clearly, they have a good relationship. Do I agree with the yelling at a four-year-old to cop himself on or the wooden spoon? No, I'm not going to endorse that, but I'm also looking at that through a generational lens as well. What I'm thinking for a four-year-old is he's getting very different messages from his caregivers.
1: Yeah.
6: And if you're 4 years old, that's very, very confusing. There really is a middle ground for everybody, by the way, to come into. A four-year-old getting out of bed is not something that needs punishing. A four-year-old getting into bed is very, very common. And it's often because it's, you know, I'm still buzzing with lots of energy and I've decided now is the time that I have 50 stories I need to tell you and I just want to keep you close to me. And they have all kinds of strategies to achieve that. So I would, this whole, you know, this timeout thing for a four-year-old, absolute waste of time.
1: Yeah.
6: Like, I don't know what that's achieving, but very little. Even if he does it without protest, maybe he just quite likes sitting there, but he's not reflecting on his behavior. He's not meaning making, and he's not using that to integrate and move forward with fresh thinking. Don't kid yourself on that. That's not happening. So if it's a timeout, maybe it's parents who need it more than the child. He needs redirection and distraction. He needs a gentle yet firm coming down to his eye level, holding his hands, don't leave the hands free, coming down to the eye level of an overactive four-year-old, because you'll get hit. But he needs to hear, no, stop, we don't do that. In a serious voice that isn't yelling, isn't shouting, but is very serious. So you change your tone and you change your facial expression to match the tone that you're using, which conveys the message. And then you redirect him, distract him into something else, get him going on it and move on. But boundaries are the biggest issue here. And it's the consistency, though, because at home, boundaries are definitely needed at home. And it will help him feel safe. It will help him feel that you're predictable and that he knows, you know, when I say he knows who's in charge, you should never have to say, I'm in charge.
1: Yes.
6: You do it rather than say it. But it will give him a sense of internalized safety. He can anticipate with certainty how you'll react. He can be right about that. And he can therefore be co-regulated by his parents, which means they're setting the emotional tone for him to match. Because at the moment, he's setting the emotional tone for them to chase after.
1: Is it it's a job of work, though, to put the genie back in the bottle, really, given that he associates his own home with woohoo.
6: Yeah, it is, absolutely. And he's not going to high-five them and go, you know, finally, boundaries.
1: Yeah.
6: You know, but what you do have to do with the consistency isn't just for children, it's also for us, you know, is that this could take a couple of weeks of you feel like you're battling, and you know it's taking ages to get him to bed, but you have to form a new habit, a new routine, so that he can, it doesn't roll, I'm not allowed to do that. Actually, 4 years old running around at 10 o'clock, he's not getting enough sleep, first of all. You know, he sounds tired but wired, if I'm honest with you. Lots of outdoor time is needed for this little guy. He is busy, he is active, and he needs to run, climb, jump, roll, the works, and lots of it. Making sure there's no screens before bed, but there is active play, like a bit of rough and tumble, rolling around, that kind of play before bed as well, just to get rid of any residual energy he's holding on to. He's a busy, active little guy, and his life needs to mirror that. Yeah. But he does need boundaries.
1: Yeah. Should they say anything to the grandparents about the old wooden stick and all that kind of stuff?
6: I mean, it's said, and then it's, you know, it's emphasized that they are loving and caring, but this is part of their caregiving strategies. I think that's a very personal choice. If you're asking, would I say it? Absolutely, I would. But then I would feel quite strongly about it. If you're saying, I'm okay with it, then that's for them. But again, hold in mind, your child is getting two very different responses to same behavior, two very different sets of messages. And that's a very confusing thing to ask a four-year-old to deal with. So if you can, I would. But also they're going to look at you and say, sorry, he's running around your house at 10 o'clock. We're not taking parenting advice from you. Yeah. So you can share what you're doing. You know, this is what we're doing. This is what we're finding works. We really want to do this in a consistent way. And I'm sure that's a once in a while thing. But, you know, this, we'd love if we could all be doing the same thing, so he's getting the same message. It's definitely in his interest to get the same message.
1: Yeah. My 8-year-old daughter has started biting her nails excessively over the past few months. It's gone from the occasional nibble to constantly biting them very short and sometimes even picking at the skin around them. I'm worried there may be something deeper going on emotionally or psychologically. She hasn't gone through any major changes recently, but I know habits like this can sometimes be linked to anxiety or stress. We've tried reminding her to stop, but that usually just makes her frustrated or embarrassed. What's the best way to help without making the habit worse?
6: Yeah, it's a funny one, and it becomes a habit very quickly. But the risk is, it's not just, you know, is she anxious? There is also the risk of bacteria getting into the nail bed or, you know, what's on her fingers going into her mouth and just biting her skin, leaving it quite raw and sore. So I would actually respond to this with nurture. First, I would get a small basin of warm water with a nice soap in it, and I would soak her hands and have nice lotion and a little bit of cuticle oil to rub into her fingers, a soft towel. I'd make it like a little mini manicure kind of setup, but really what you're doing is a lot of nurturing touch. And so you're soothing her fingers rather than don't bite them, remember not to bite them, and keep talking about the behavior itself. But while you're doing that and she's calming with you, then show curiosity. I wonder, this only started a few weeks ago or whenever it did, and I wonder, you know, is there anything going on? And I wonder, and I wonder, and I wonder. You're curious and you're wondering, because wondering enables her to go deeper, because she may not be consciously aware. So she's, I don't know, actually, maybe. Because even though there's nothing major that parents have picked up on, small little things could be going on. We're coming to the end of this. She's in primary school. We're coming towards the end of the year. The structure in school relaxes a little bit at this time of year. You know, if anybody isn't returning next year, now is the time they start making those announcements. I won't be back at school next year. Coming up to changing teacher, moving up a class, impending change, any of that, while not major things, and they're typical transitional experiences, but they could be enough just to unsettle her a bit. Yeah. So, you know, and also just look, is there a pattern to when she does this? Like, is there a time that you can say it's when she's tired, it's when she's thinking about something or ruminating on something, it's specifically when she's watching TV? Is there a pattern you can identify? Because then you can be more mindful of it. And rather than telling her to stop biting her fingers when you see her doing it, try come up with some random task you need her to do that involves her hands, so that she has to stop biting them to do something with you.
1: Yeah.
6: And it could be helping out with dinner prep, it could be finding something in the press, it could be putting something away. Just get her to do something, because it will break whatever thought pattern she's in, and it will naturally cause her to stop biting her fingers. But I would otherwise respond with lots of nurture and comforting the sore fingers with lotion, and just letting her know that you'll take care of her.
1: Yeah. Is it necessarily linked, though, to any kind of form of anxiety?
6: It can just be a habit.
1: Just a habit.
6: And it can sometimes be in times where their mind is wandering off and they're, you know, thinking about something, or you know, in that state where you're a bit zoned out and you're watching, and you're not even mindfully aware that you're doing it.
1: Yeah.
6: So it's not necessarily, it's often stress and anxiety prompted, but I wouldn't say there must be a stress, must find it, but do come at it with curiosity and say how you'd like to take care of her fingers and make sure that they're not sore and make sure no infection gets in there, and that your role is to nurture and soothe rather than to scold and to dissuade her, you know, and hope that that will naturally come, because the more cream and stuff you put on it and take care of it, you're also bringing it to her awareness by taking care of her hands.
1: Yeah, because you often see 8-year-old boys with like their finger up their nose permanently, so
6: no one
1: says they're anxious, you know.
6: Well, but they do say stop doing it, take your hand out of your nose, but you're absolutely right.
1: My 10-year-old daughter has an obsession with taking up new hobbies and then quits them a few weeks later. She has done this with everything: football, camogie, violin, piano, and her latest one, horse riding. When she told us she wanted to try horse riding, we were very conscious that it's an expensive hobby, so we gave it 7 months before we bought the gear, boots, Jodhpur's helmet, etc. Now that we've bought all those things and paid for another 10-week summer camp course over the summer, she's saying she doesn't want to go and she doesn't like it anymore. We have 3 younger daughters, and as she is the eldest child, we don't want to set a precedent. I have told her she needs to complete the summer course, as we paid over €500 for it. She's very upset. We don't know what to do. The Equine Centre has said the course is non-refundable. Is it wrong to make her go?
6: No.
1: Yeah.
6: You can make her go.
1: Mm.
6: I think this is one of those things where you look at, you know, you're like, we don't know what to do. You do. You've done it. You've told her she has to go, but she's upset. And you don't want her upset. That's quite different. Mm. I mean, you've spent €500 on a 10-week course. Like, that's quite a commitment.
1: Yeah.
6: Not just financially, but time-wise as well. And she has made that commitment. And I think it is important, like, she's 10 years old, that our children know when you make a commitment, you do see it through. And you can say to her, we won't be enrolling you in the autumn term, you know, when that comes around, if you don't want to go, and I'll be selling all this gear. And, you know, equally, if you can beg and borrow for the summer, sell the gear now straight away, and you will sell it on, there would be a good secondhand market for all of that, because lots of parents don't want to get burned on the expense of all those items. But I just think there's beyond that. I mean, I would have her do the course if you've paid for it and it's non-refundable. You know, I think, I'm curious though, why after 7 months of going happily, did she suddenly go, I don't like it? That's quite a jump. And it wasn't after 3 weeks or 4 weeks. Like, 7 months is a significant amount of time to do something, you know, weekly, and to be really invested and to see and allow you buy the gear. And I'm sure you did the whole warning, I'm buying this now, so you better stick at it, and all of those things. So just again, with curiosity, wondering, did anything happen? I don't think necessarily there may have been a row or anything, because sometimes after 7 months in an activity, maybe it's gone a bit same for her. Maybe it's not challenging for her anymore if she's mastered a lot of the tasks at the level she's at. So it might be worth calling the stables and speaking with her coach down there and saying, look, how is she getting on? You know, and they might say, look, she's actually really good and she's off lead and she's doing whatever it is. So we can increase her challenge, move her up a group. It could be something as simple as that.
1: Yeah.
6: That just making it a bit harder. I'm also going to make an assumption that in the summer program, it's not just the lesson, but they'll be doing a bit of horse care, mucking out, a few things like that. That might also be why she doesn't want to do the course in the summer.
1: Well, maybe because maybe what she's doing during the school term is, you know, they're teaching them the skills, but maybe a summer course is like, they're assuming there are novices there as well, and she's learning the stuff she knows already.
6: Yeah, but that's also to be really mindful of that and talk to the stables about that, because if that's true, then that is too basic for her.
1: Yeah.
6: And, you know, if that isn't how it was explained to you, you might have a case for getting your money back on that. If, you know, but if they're saying, no, we can put her into a intermediate level and there will be plenty of challenge for her, then tell her that there will be new things. I also think that with kids who start lots of things and drop them, and she's quite a pattern here of doing that, often it's the excitement of the novelty factor at the beginning that really holds their attention. And, you know, this fantasy of, ooh, I'm going to horse ride, and seeing myself at the Olympics straight away, but realizing, actually, no, it's really basic and you've got to spend a lot of time getting the skills mastered. That's not as exciting as the fantasy I had. So, I'm not going to do it. If I can't be a concert violinist, I'm not going to squeak and squawk my way through more than one term of it. So I think, again, not in a punitive way, but just sitting down with her and saying, look, ahead of the autumn, you've tried out all of these things. Let's score them out of 10, what you liked and reasons why, and get you to think about, oh, so actually the things that don't score 10 but score higher than anything else are sport related. So maybe you need to have a sport activity that you keep up. And you're asking her to choose one, maximum two, but one to two things that she, but being very clear, when you sign up, you will be seeing this out for the year, the term, the season, whatever it is, because you'll be making a commitment to us, the club, yourself, and to see it out. I just think that task completion bit is important when you're 10 years old. Younger kids always try out, pick up and drop things, and you have to throw a lot of mud at the wall to see what sticks. But at 10, she needs to be settling into something that is her thing and not just moving through things this quickly.
1: My daughter started junior infants this year, and since then she's become an extremely picky eater. Before school, she was generally a good eater, but now getting her to eat dinner has become a nightly battle. Our approach has been that she doesn't get treats or yogurts unless she eats at least most of her dinner. Some nights she refuses completely and ends up going to bed hungry. My sister thinks this is far too harsh and says it could damage her relationship with food, which has really upset me. At the same time, I feel like if we give in and give her yogurts and treats instead, we're treating her, we're teaching her that she can refuse proper meals and still get what she wants. She does seem to understand the boundary we're setting, but I'm worried we may be handling this the wrong way. Is this a harmful approach, or is it reasonable to set these kids some kinds of food boundaries?
6: I mean, I've been talking about boundaries now all along, but here I'm going to say something a little bit different. I would avoid anything that makes food a battleground.
1: Yeah.
6: I would avoid placing emotional charge on food or meal times, and I would avoid things like bribing her. If you eat this, then you get a treat. I think we put a hierarchy on food when we do that. Like, we never say, if you eat your dinner, you can have more broccoli. It's like you can have a yogurt or a chocolate or a, you know. So we do teach children there is a value on food and that it differs. So I would avoid doing that. I would avoid incentivizing behavior with treats or anything in that way. I would have her sit with you all at the table. And you can put her little plate of food, or if they're serving themselves from food on the table, have her sit there and say, I hear you, you don't want to eat it, but we all sit together as a family at dinner time. Because just by virtue of sitting there with some food on her plate and everybody chats, don't pay it any attention, she might eat something, she might start eating. Now, she might not, but either way, she's participating in family mealtime. She's not sent away or going away in a strop or a huff about it. The thing about food pickiness emerging seemingly suddenly around this age isn't that uncommon, because at 5 years old, you tend to see kids increase their need for independence, but they're still so dependent on grown-ups for everything because they're only five. So where we see it is food, sleeping, toileting.
1: Everything
6: to do with the body, because that is where they can exert control and independence. They can assert, I'm not going to do it and you can't make me. So that is quite developmentally typical at this time. But also hold in mind, there is a sensory change that can go on. So you know, a lot of people listening will be like, yes, my child used to eat everything and then became very selective, if not picky, certainly selective about what they would eat. So little things like texture sensitivities, smells, not liking things. They're exposed to a lot more in other kids' lunchbox, or perhaps the hot meals if that's in your school. So it might be something around that, I'm just not going to do it. But again, at five, the rate of growth does somewhat slow down. So they don't often need the same amount of food as they did. So sometimes people confuse a decrease in appetite with, oh my goodness, there's something wrong and they're fussy eaters. Just be mindful of all of that before we kind of psychopathologize what she's doing here. What I would say is give control choices, you know, so that you're not saying, are you going to eat this? You're saying, do you want carrots or broccoli with your dinner? Okay, and you're plating it up for her. You could also give her that choice and say, shall I serve your plate, or would you like to get the spoon and do it yourself? Involving her in food prep if you can, so she's part of it and you can announce to everybody that she helped make the dinner and everybody can say thank you to her. But always have one food that you know she will eat. It doesn't have to be her favorite food. Nobody should get their favorite food every day of the week. That's just not life. But there should be something on her plate that you are supremely confident, I know she likes that. I know she could eat that. Even if it's her mashed potato and you keep it away from everything else on the plate, you know.
1: Very important that
6: it
1: they
6: is
1: can't
6: very
1: touch.
6: Important. Yeah. But if you know, I know she eats buttery mash and there is buttery mash on her plate, then at least she has something she can eat.
1: Yeah.
6: So you want to avoid it there. Now, if she's losing weight, if she's cutting out entire food groups, like all meats, all veg, something like that, if she was gagging or retching at the sight or smell of food, if she became very anxious about food, I would refer her to a registered pediatric dietitian, potentially a child psychotherapist or psychologist in that area as well. But I would be referring on if it was reaching that level. But it doesn't sound like it's there. Mm. And instead, I would try and do this in a way that empowers her, so you're giving her some semblance of control, so she doesn't need to battle food as independence seeking.
1: And the treat after the dinner, should she get that? If she has a mouthful of her favourite food and then goes, there you go.
6: I think if you're serving dessert after dinner, then you're serving dessert after dinner. I don't think kids should have to earn that.
1: Yeah.
6: Because I think immediately you are putting a value on that. And you're.
1: But that's if everybody else is having the same.
6: Oh, yeah.
1: Yeah.
6: Oh, yeah. No, sorry. Absolutely. Yeah. If there is no treat after dinner in general, then no. Why would you give her a treat? But then again, it's what you consider a treat. I don't know that I consider a yogurt a treat. Mm. I think you could. It depends on the yogurt, of course. But I think you could, you know, say there's yogurt before bed. She doesn't need to go to bed hungry.
1: Yeah.
6: I think you're just this is becoming something that's emotionally charged. And I think a 5-year-old who is digging her heels in and saying, I can really battle you on this, I would try and take the steam out of that, take the power out of that straight away.
1: Mm-hmm. Joanna Fortune, thanks a million. As ever, you are listening to the Moncrief Show on News Talk. We'll take a break, back in a sec.
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1: You are listening to the Moncrief Show on News Talk. Shane's here to tell us about what's coming up in the hard shoulder. Shane.
7: Hey, Sean. We're going to be talking about that plan to make SNAs fully professional discussed in Cabinet today. AI, apparently people are using it to design gardens and design houses for themselves, but is there a downside? Does it create unrealistic expectations? We'll be talking about that. And the former snooker champion, world champion, Ken Doherty, is going to be joining us as he announces his retirement at the age of 56.
1: My word, yeah, that's a long and storied career. That's all coming up on the hard shoulder after the 4 o'clock news. Just a couple of comments on some of the things we were talking about previously. One was about these comments of Michelle Obama saying that kids these days kind of thing, you know, a bad boss or a boring job doesn't do them any harm, teaches them a bit of resilience. One texter says, I worked in a guest house at 13 years of age with my friend who was 11. We cooked for 21 people, never did us one bit of harm, got £4 a week, gave my mother two, happy days, and would do it all over again. Some young people so spoiled these days, no one to blame, only the parents. Says that texter. Also, we were talking about farm safety and that particularly a cow who's not long after giving birth can be kind of dangerous. And especially as Joe was telling us, it was if there's a dog involved. Dorothy says, years ago after my confirmation, I was 12, I had a red velvet dress. I went into a field to look at a newborn calf. However, I didn't realise my dog had followed me. So, of course, once the cow saw the dog, she went for me, pucked me in the stomach and sent me flying. I was never too bothered about calves after that. I can imagine not. Now, you can book into hotels, sometimes where clearly the staff would prefer to be doing something else. Or you can book into hotels where the staff are so simperingly pleasant, it's annoying. So you may or may not be excited by the idea of the staffless hotel. One just opened in London, and senior lifestyle writer at The Telegraph, Jack Rear, has spent the night there. Good afternoon, Jack.
8: Hi there.
1: When you arrive at the door of this hotel, then what's there?
8: So the door has a scanner on it, and you just hold I've received a text earlier on in the afternoon on the day I was due to check in. Just had a QR code, which some people may be familiar with, and you just held that up to the door, scan that, door opens, walk through, and then there's a kind of airline-style e-gate that you might have seen at airports. Scan your QR code again through, that's you checked in. The code already tells you what pod you're in, so you go up the lift, scan your code again to get into your corridor, scan the code again to get into your pod, and then you climb into your pod, and that's you for the night.
1: Okay, and if you could describe the pod, how big is it?
8: So they are the size of a single bed or a double bed. The single ones, I think, are £66 and the double ones are £88. So they're literally the size of a single or double mattress. And then there's probably, I don't know, a meter and a half of headroom. So they're pretty small.
1: Okay, yes. And there isn't a window in there or anything like that.
8: No, so they pump in air from the outside, which is all filtered and then goes through each pod individually. So there is fresh air, but no windows. They have very funky lights in there instead.
1: Right, okay. And within that pod then, obviously you can rest. There's somewhere to put your bag, is there? Or, you know, what other kind of small facilities might be in there?
8: So you've got you can choose the temperature, as you might expect. There's lots of different light options, which make it feel very homely and fun. And then, yeah, there's a space for your bag and some sort of bag straps so it doesn't fall on you in the night. What else is there? You can go to a vending machine down the corridor to get a kimono and a pair of slippers. But yeah, aside from that, it is just a white box. There's no TV, there's no ensuite, there's nothing like that.
1: Yeah, okay. Does it feel at all claustrophobic to be in there?
8: I didn't personally find it so. I think if you are someone who's prone to claustrophobia, it's definitely not going to be one for you. But I thought it was kind of a cozy little den for the night, so I was quite into it.
1: Okay, right. Let's go back down to reception. In reception, there's not a soul about, unless you happen to run into another guest. Is there a bar or anything?
8: There is a bar. So I should say, in as you walk in the door, there is a doorman. So, you know, you wouldn't have to speak to someone if you didn't want to, but if you need someone just to feel good about it, then there is that. But yeah, so when you go in, there is a bar. It wasn't open when I went, because I went to stay just before the hotel actually opened to the public. There will be a bar, and the bar has this technology where it encourages you to download an app, which you sort of look at and in your phone, and then the app says, you're 18, we can serve you. So you put your cup under a tap, and then out comes your beverage, and then you're set to go. But yeah, no bar staff. So there's nothing like The Shining. If you were freaked out by the ghost bartender in The Shining, no need to worry about that.
1: Okay, and there are kind of dispensing machines that sell various things. What sorts of things?
8: Yeah, so in the bar area, there's sort of taps, and then in the, I guess you would call it a chill-out space, a lounge on the ground floor, there's also vending machines where you can get everything from your breakfast to alcohol to even things like portable chargers and condoms and anything you might need for a stay at a hotel.
1: Okay, and when you say the vending machines sell breakfasts, what kind of breakfasts?
8: So it comes in a little box. I think there's three different options. It's kind of granola or pastries or sandwiches. So you can pick which box is the box for you, and then you just select it on the vending machine, and then it pops out, and then that's your breakfast, good to go.
1: Okay, right. Now, I mean, a pastry from a vending machine, I imagine it's been in there for a while.
8: Well, they claimed that they were going to have a supplier who was going to be delivering regularly. I'm not entirely sure how regularly, you'd have to ask them. But yes, pastries from vending machines does feel a little bit weird. But I will say there is a supermarket literally just across the street. So if you prefer to get your pastries fresh, supermarket fresh, then that's an option too.
1: Now, and was it because just... Yeah, obviously you quite like the experience of staying there. Was there anything that you found eerie about it? If you're, you know, walking down these deserted corridors and getting into your pod and that kind of stuff?
8: Yeah, I mean, so just to clarify again, I was there before it officially opened to the public. So there was literally no one else when I stayed. So that probably made it slightly more eerie than it would be otherwise. But yeah, I mean, you do walk down the corridors and you sort of feel as though you're in a spaceship. Because you've got this sort of filtering of the air noise above you, which kind of deadens sound and adds this kind of white noise effect. And it is just really silent. You go in from literally the center of Soho. You're at one of the busiest places in London. And you go in and it just becomes like silent. So that's a little eerie, but I mean, I think it's quite fun, really. A lot of my friends have asked me the same question, and I was like, yeah, I suppose it's a bit eerie, but then actually, how many hotels do you ever have staff running up and down the corridor and the kind of Basil Fawlty people like bothering you all the time? So I wouldn't say it was super unfamiliar to the kind of standard hotel stay.
1: Yeah, and obviously there's not an ensuite bathroom in the pod, so it's a kind of a shared bathroom setup. Are there a lot of? I assume there's lots of showers and toilets and that kind of stuff.
8: Yeah. So this particular hotel, which is called Other Wonder, they took over the building from what was the Soho Hostel. And I was told that when the Soho Hostel was in the building, there was one

0: Must be staff. I assume somebody comes and changes the sheets the next day.
1: Yes. So they told me that they can change a pod around ready for the next guest in 5 minutes. And they use iodized water and all sorts of things. So there are staff. There are staff around the building. Obviously, I think for safety reasons and probably for licensing reasons with the serving of alcoholic drinks, there are staff. So if you, for instance, leave your phone in your pod when you go to the toilet in the night and you forget it, there are places where you can kind of call reception and say, hey, I've been locked out of my pod, let me back in, and they can do it all remotely. But yeah, you could theoretically spend a night there, two nights there, and actually never speak to anyone, in theory.
0: Yeah. It is Soho, though, one of the busiest parts of London, full of tourists. Is it considerably cheaper than anything you might compare it to in Soho?
1: It's, I would say, cheaper than a lot of London hotels. And this is very much their proposition, is to aim it towards younger people. It's also sort of aimed at people who might be commuting, because the cost of the hotel is, as I say, 66 for a single, 88 for a double room or a pod. And that is pretty much cheaper than if you're going to go to outside of London and outer borough on a train. So if you, say, were at the Christmas party and you wanted to stay in, fairly cheap. That being said, I did have a look at the local travel lodge, the closest one to this hotel, and that is only about £5 or £10 more expensive. And that one, you get a full double room and you're en suite. And then there's also another pod hotel that opened last October, which is, again, about a 10-minute walk from this one. And that one, the pods go for, I mean, from what I can tell, they seem slightly smaller and slightly more cramped. But from what I can see, those pods go for as little as £30 a night. So that's kind of less than half.
0: Right. So shop around for your pods. Jack, thanks a million for speaking with us today. That was Jack Greer from The Telegraph there. That's our lot for today. Shane and Kira up next on The Hard Shoulder. We'll talk to you tomorrow at 2. See you then.
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6: With the Kia EV5, the electric family SUV that's as big on style as it is on space. 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
7: Now, AI chat or AI apps even, such as ChatGPT, can allow people to reimagine a new kitchen, bathroom or bedroom and share these designs with their architect or designer or builder, or better yet, allow them to build it themselves. Is it a good idea to reinvigorate your home by yourself, or should we actually leave it to the professionals? Well, to discuss this, we're joined by Pete Finn, a.k.a. Pete the Builder. Pete, thanks indeed for talking to us. First off, have you come across this in your line of work, people coming and saying, Pete, I have this great idea and here's the AI image for it?
8: Hey Shane, how are you? Yes, absolutely. That has become somewhat the new norm. Somebody will produce an AI generated picture, I suppose you'd call it. It's usually a photograph they've taken of some part of their house, and then they've uploaded all sorts of imagery on top of it and created the most perfect, beautiful picture you could ever imagine. And then you're requested to fulfill your duties and make this reality. And that's where the problems come in.
7: So what kind of problems come in at that point, where the rubber meets the road?
8: Well, look, the positives are that the person has now got an image of what they would like to achieve, and they've been able to do that themselves at home. They've been able to communicate with their partner, and so by the time they've come to you,

0: they've played around with it a bit and they actually have got some idea of what they want. So there's the positives, but the negatives then are that usually the photographs are not to scale a lot of the time, or the images are not to scale, and a lot of the time they have got a lot of entities in them that don't really relate to Irish construction, and a lot of the time they definitely don't relate to building regulations and building control and building materials.
1: Okay. Have you extreme examples of things people have shown you that you've just kind of gone, I'm sorry, that's just not realistic?
0: Well, a mate of mine sent me a picture of a lovely swimming pool in the back of his back garden, but he failed to realise that there was the main storage pipe for the whole road was running through his back garden as well. And
1: that would not be a kind of swimming pool you'd want to swim in.
0: No, absolutely not. But look, again, you know, that was a bit of fun. And again, it is certainly something you can use to get some inspiration from. And there's no doubt about it. You can certainly, you know, create images that you would like to achieve. But you really do need to speak to a specialist for lots of reasons. Like, first of all, and the most important one is, Are what you've created, or is what you've created, going to be something that you require planning permission for or not? Is it something that, you know, realistically can happen because of services and because of scale and the reality of what the image is showing you? Cost is a huge thing as well, because, you know, you can create all sorts of beautiful things, but in reality, is it going to be possible to create that then in reality in an Irish back garden or an Irish side entrance or within your home? And then, you know, the materials, it's very easy to have these perfect line finishes in an image, and it's usually the joints, it's when it gets three-dimensional and then you start linking corners together and stuff like that, you know, AI just goes out the window. You know, look, again, there's just no doubt about it. If you're going to get work done on your home, using AI is definitely going to get you a couple of the steps on the road, but you really do need to speak to a design expert to be able to create proper set of plans that then a builder like myself can come along and give you a proper price for.
1: Yeah, interesting you say that, because when I heard about this story earlier today, my immediate thought was, does this ultimately sound the death knell for interior designers and for architects? Will AI take over those roles?
0: No, I don't think so. Sometimes I'd rather speak to a robot than interior designers, if I'm honest. Only joking, all you interior designers and architects out there. But no, all joking aside, like, at this moment in time, there's just no way that AI or any app that you have is going to be able to fulfill all of the necessary requirements to get a proper design done, documented properly. Like, there's just so many different things. Spatial awareness, obviously, we've mentioned services. As we've mentioned, building regulations. There's just so many things that AI at this moment in time, AI will only do what you ask it to do, and it'll just go out there and it'll take information where it can and it'll bring it in. And the other major problem that you have with any AI and like any of those apps is that it doesn't filter the information and actually make it, like, it doesn't question it, it just takes it and presents it back to you. So it therefore, some of the information that you're getting may not actually be correct, and sometimes it can lead people in a very misguided direction. So I really do advise that if anybody is using any of those apps or ChatGPT or any of those type of AI systems, just please do your homework on it. Again, don't take it for gospel, because it won't stand up in court beside you and defend you.
1: Interesting text here from someone saying the ChatGPT app is great for change of colour paint, brilliant for a novice like myself. I mean, that kind of makes sense, doesn't it? You're going to paint your room. I wonder what that, you know, that very dark navy will look like. Will it be too dark? And you can put it in, and it does give you a good idea.
0: Yeah, and it's very realistic. Like, it literally will take your walls as you see them within the photograph, and it'll literally show you your own bedroom or your own sitting room or living room or whatever it is that you put in, and it will definitely give you inspiration and it'll give you really good ideas. But again, I come across this an awful lot in construction as well, where an image that you see on your phone, when it comes to colour, and then when you actually get the colour from the paint shop, or if it's a plaster that comes pre-coloured, the difference is massive, you know. So you really, it's very good for a guide, it's very good for inspiration. After that, you really do, in my opinion, make sure that you speak to the right person and go and physically see the colours, get test samples, all of those type of things that we've been doing for years. They do work, they work for a reason. I think the AI part of it definitely helps skip a couple of the early stages where, you know, a lot of concept designs are coming, because it'll help you rule out what you don't want which is a very good thing in my mind. If you see something and you instantly go, I don't like that, that's very good because you can remove that from your thought process and then you can move on to the next thing.
2: Sorry, this is Kira here. I've seen people do this, as and I've seen them do it online, and they show like a backyard, and it's yeah. You know, it's literally an owl backyard, all peeling paint and everything, and they go make this look like a Venetian courtyard or something, and the after with the AI is amazing, and even if they don't quite get to that, or they have to sort of adjust their ideas because of practicalities, like you've mentioned. It does sort of, and I'm loath to say this because I kind of half hate AI, but it certainly brings up ideas that you might not come up with yourself. And in fact, none of us might come up with ourselves. I'm not even sure if an architect would come up with themselves. They're quite flamboyant sometimes. Is that a value just for sort of sparking a direction or you know, an idea?
0: Yeah, without a shadow of a doubt. It will give you inspiration, it'll give you ideas. It'll certainly, again, as I just said there, Shane, it'll remove, sometimes you'll see one of those images and it'll be a great bit of fun for a couple of minutes, but then you go, well, I actually don't really like that, but I do like that aspect of it, and then you can kind of change it. And then you go to the professional and you go, look, this is the concept image that we're looking at. And I just think it's very important, if you are doing that, that you have to remember that what you're looking at is not reality. And there's a couple of more layers and a couple of more steps to take to get as close as you can to your image actually completed.
1: Does it make your life a misery? Does it make your life a misery, Pete? Are all these people with these ridiculous expectations now?
0: Yeah, expectations is definitely the right word for it. Great expectations is what does happen. And look, again, that's not bad out here because it does set standards. The other thing I would say about definitely with back gardens, like orientation of the sun, all of these type of things have to be taken into accountability. And, you know, the image usually that you'll see will have lovely bright light and the sun is shining and it's not raining and all of those type of nice things. You're going to see the best kind of possible result when you put this type of information into AI. So again, I'm a bit like yourself, Kira. I want to hate AI, but there are moments when I go, you know what, that's really good. Yeah. But at this moment in time, it's definitely not delivering. It's not ruling out all the architects and interior designers or builders and so many other industries. But it's certainly removing certain layers that were there before.
1: Okay, Peter Finn, aka Pete the Builder. Thank you indeed for talking to the Hard Shoulder.
2: Now, Stephen McCullough has been sentenced to at least 31 years for murdering his pregnant partner, Natalie McNally. Belfast Crown Court has heard. Have a listen to Natalie McNally's father, Noel, speaking following the verdict today.
3: Over the past 3.5 years, our family has went through unimaginable pain and grief from the loss of our beautiful daughter, Natalie. We would like to thank everyone who has helped us to get here today, all our family and friends, the whole community of Lurgan, our Craigavon and throughout this country and beyond, for all the kindness and the support we have received. We would also like to thank the PSNI and the Prosecution Service for getting us to this conclusion here today. Today we do not celebrate the sentence handed down, as Bernard, my three boys and myself are serving a life sentence since the murder of our beloved Natalie. But hopefully it will serve to deter and to help stop violence against women and girls in this country. With respect, we are now asking for some privacy to continue to grieve. Thank you very much.
2: That was the clearly very distressed Noel McNally, Natalie McNally's father, speaking today after that verdict on Stephen McCullough, who has, as I said, been sentenced to at least 31 years for murdering his pregnant partner, Natalie. And for more on this, I'm joined by Alison Morris, crime correspondent with the Belfast Telegraph. Alison, good evening to you. If you would remind our listeners of, I suppose, some of the details of this case. A lot of it hung on Stephen McCullough's alibi, this live streamed gaming video.
4: Yeah, it was, a lot of that was to do with the fact that he had pre-recorded a 6-hour live stream. He claimed it was a gaming stream that he had been playing during the hours of which police know that Natalie was murdered. And initially that was taken as an alibi, but it was only when cyber police looked closely at that they were able to work out that that had in fact been pre-recorded. And then at a later date when they seized devices from Stephen McCullough's house, they were able to retrieve that live stream and show that it had in fact been pre-recorded some days previously.
2: Quite a lot of high tech, therefore, evidence in this case.
4: The case relied on a number of cases. They say it's circumstantial, although the Public Prosecution Service will say that doesn't mean it's a weaker case. It just means that there are lots of different threads that have to be put together. So a lot of it was CCTV. So they were able to track on CCTV McCullough from when he left his house. And what he did was he went to a bus stop very close to where Natalie McNally's ex-partner lived, a man who he then tried to frame the murder on. He got the bus there to Lurgan. And I suppose where his alibi fell away was that he had intended to get the train home, and they know that from the searches that he had put into his phone, but missed that train and then had to get a taxi, and they were able to get CCTV that followed that taxi to that point. We then had, so the CCTV of piecing that together was meticulous police work, the cybercrime stuff in relation to that, and also he had put a document that he had written shortly after he had phoned police with that 999 call, claiming that he had, you know, stumbled across Natalie's body. She wasn't answering his text, so he went down to check on her. Phones 999, they were able to find that he had created a Word document, putting a sort of fake timeline into a form of words. And they were able to show that during that he was still keeping up the pretense that this was a live gaming stream. And then one of the other really aggravating factors in this is that after murdering Natalie, he then continued to call to Natalie's family and visit Natalie's family at home. On one occasion, leaving a phone on record in their house and then calling back for it about 40 minutes later. But he also then told them the graphic details of how he had found Natalie's body, something that greatly distressed them, as you can imagine, and something that the court was later told during the summary hearings that this was something that he did, that he appeared to take pleasure from telling them how, you know, she was humiliated in death as well. I mean, there are so many aggravating factors to this case, and no mitigation at all. And that was one of the reasons why it's one of the longest sentences we've seen in Northern Ireland in a very long time.
2: Yeah, a lot of planning, even if some of the planning was incompetent, a lot of planning clearly going into this murder of Natalie. And as you mentioned, the humiliating, he said that her face had been put into the dog's bowl. Is that correct, Alison?
4: There was a lot of, during this court case, and, you know, along with the other journalists, like, sat through 5 weeks of this, and the evidence was incredibly distressing.
2: Yeah.
4: I mean, it took the pathologist 45 minutes just to detail Natalie's injuries. There were so many of them. But yeah, he claimed that he found her face down in the dog bowl. The dog bowl was actually presented then as evidence in the court. And this was something that the prosecution had said was done as a sort of last act of humiliation against Natalie, who he believed was preparing to end the relationship with him, despite the fact that she was 15 weeks pregnant. And they believed that McCullough had access to her phone and had seen that she'd been accessing other people and saying that she was, you know, probably just going to have her baby and by herself, and that she didn't think that the relationship was going to last long term.
2: Yeah, a shocking case, I think, the details of which. The family obviously said that they can't celebrate this conviction because they themselves are serving a life sentence in the wake of Natalie's murder.
4: And they, you know, they are the loveliest family. The McNally family have opened their home to so many people like myself from the media in order to try and keep Natalie's memory alive. They have campaigned tirelessly for Women's Aid and other charities, you know, despite their own grief. They are one of the nicest families you could possibly meet, and they have been devastated by this. Natalie was an only girl. She has three brothers who adored her. They were very much looking forward to the birth of this very much wanted and loved grandchild. And no sentence is ever going to, you know, no sentence is ever going to bring her back. Natalie is gone. Her little unborn baby is gone as well. But they think, you know, from the prosecution point of view, it was important that a strong message would be sent out, as you know, and you talked about on your programme and others. We have one of the highest rates of domestic abuse and femicide anywhere in Europe. Northern Ireland is a very dangerous place for women to live, and I think it is crucial that when people are caught and convicted of these type of crimes, that a really strong message is sent out in terms of the sentencing.
2: Yeah, and I think a strong message, 31 years is a significant sentence, and that message was sent out. Her former partner that McCullough attempted to frame for this murder, has he spoken at all?
4: I did an interview with Lewis Jones not so long ago. He was, at one point, he was treated, you know, as the suspect. His house was a crime scene. He lost his job as a result. He wasn't allowed to be at the birth of his child because he was considered to be a risk to his new partner because he was a suspect in the murder of a pregnant woman. I mean, this had a devastating impact on him. And this is the thing, you know, McCullough planned not just to murder Natalie and ruin the McNally's family's lives. He planned to murder Natalie and frame another man and send an innocent person to jail. You know, and I think it speaks to the cowardly nature of him. You know, he didn't go and confront the person that he, you know, had found messages on their phone to Natalie because, you know, this is a 6'4" man. Instead, he went to the house of a very slight pregnant woman who we were told weighed about 87 pounds despite the fact she was pregnant. She was, you know, a tiny, lightly made up little girl, and he's a huge, bulky man. And the shocking nature, I think, of this killing and the pre-planning that went into it. I mean, it's hard to even get your head around that someone would go to those lengths.
2: Yeah, no, the planning is extraordinary. Lastly, obviously McCullough protesting his innocence right up until the moment when he could protest it no more. Has he said anything?
4: He was subject to what they call pre-sentencing reports, where he did an interview with a probation officer. During that, he again continued to deny, saying that he believes that Natalie's ex-partner was responsible. But when it was put to him halfway through that, he said, well, I think maybe I just blanked out and don't remember doing that. And if I am, I'm a monster. And, you know, I apologise to Natalie's family. But it still shows you, I suppose, the delusional aspect of this man and his character, that he actually told probation that he'd like to be a mentor to young offenders in prison. I don't know what kind of a mentor, you know, a person who murders a pregnant partner in such a way could be, but it shows, I suppose, the delusion at which this man lives and the narcissism that still exists within his own mind.
2: Look, thank you very much for joining us on all of that. It's quite a shocking case. That is Alison Morris there, crime correspondent with the Belfast Telegraph.
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1: Now, the former world snooker champion, Ken Doherty, has announced his retirement. I'm delighted to say he joins us now. Ken, you've had an extraordinary career. Why have you decided to hang up the cue?
6: Oh, well, good question. But I just think it's time, Shane, to be honest. You know, I've had a long, prolonged career. I'm getting to the end. I can't play like I used to, unfortunately. And it just becomes harder and harder. So I thought now was a good time. After this year's World Championship, I didn't want to sort of go back and do the qualifiers again and start from scratch. So I thought maybe it's a good time to bow out. You know, things weren't getting any better. You know, as much as I loved the game and I was trying to reintroduce that great form, but it just wasn't there anymore, and I'm just basically too old now and too decrepit to play at such a high level. So I'm going to leave it to the experts and say thank you for the memories. I've had a wonderful time playing for since 1990, 36 years. So I've had a great time, really enjoyed it, and had enough.
1: You weren't tempted, because of course next year I think is the 30th anniversary, isn't it, of your World Championship. You weren't tempted to go one more year at the Crucible?
6: Yeah, I mean, it would have been nice, but I just think prolonging the agony, I think I'll get out at the right time. But listen, I'm still going to enjoy the 30th celebrations, and of course it'll be the 50th year celebrations for the Crucible and the World Championship at the Crucible. Yeah, so it'll be a nice sort of coincidence that, and I will mark it with some fun nights, you know, around the country and stuff like that. But yeah, no, I just think it was the right time, and it was a little bit sad initially when I thought about it, but you know, when I think about it now, after, you know, coming to the realization and making the decision, I think I'm pretty happy and pretty relieved that, you know, snooker's given me everything in my life, you know, and I really appreciate that, and appreciate so much support from not only from Ireland but around the world as well. So I'm very, very humbled by it, you know.
1: Oh, that's lovely. That is lovely to hear. You will, of course, you'll continue to play the senior circuit, is that right?
6: Yeah, I'm going to play. I'll still play in the oldies. and the 900 series. I still love playing. I still love doing the exhibitions, doing the shows, and talking about, you know, experiences and playing just as much as playing itself. So that's good fun, you know. So yeah, and the seniors is getting better. There's a few more events, and particularly playing at the Crucible is always a pleasure. So I'll continue to play in that, but it's not as sort of hard slog as sort of playing on the main tour.
1: I'm assuming 1997 and the World Championship. I mean, you won a lot of titles in your career, but I'm assuming that was the highlight, was it?
6: I think so. Yeah, without a shadow of a doubt. You know, winning that, beating Stephen Hendry, of course, who was going for six in a row, 29 matches unbeaten. So to beat him and win the cup, you know, and emulate what my heroes, who was Alex Higgins and Dennis Taylor in 82 and 85 achieved, they were inspirational moments for me. So as a young kid from Renlet with a £2 cue who could make it all the way there to the Crucible and lift that trophy, and bring it back home, you know, with an open top bus, you know, with thousands of people lined the streets and stopping crime in the city of Dublin for 3 hours. My goodness, I'm sure the chief super would love that to happen again, wouldn't he? These times, you know. So, no, the great memories, you know, and, you know, to take the cup back to Dublin and Ireland, parade it around, it was just, I had such an amazing, amazing year.
1: I think everybody enjoyed it. I love the story about your beloved mum, and she couldn't watch the...
6: She couldn't watch me play live. Never watched me play live at all. Yeah, she would only watch the recordings, you know, on the old VHS video recorders.
1: Yeah, yeah.
6: If I won. But she was in Donnybrook when I won it. She was down at Donnybrook Shore. She was coming home and got a puncture on her bike, so she had to walk home. And it was only when she got into Renlet, somebody stopped her in the middle of Renlet and said, congratulations, Mrs. Doherty, your son has just become world champion tonight. And that was the first she heard of it.
1: Wow. She sounded like she was an amazing woman.
6: She was, yeah. And she always called me Kenneth, you know, particularly if I was doing something wrong, you know, or needed something. And I remember taking, because she used to bake apple tarts for the local spa, you know, 1997 at 7 o'clock in the morning, the manager used to come up and collect the apple tarts, you know, but this time he was short staffed, couldn't come up. So she shouted up at me, who was still in bed, you know, after being out on a night out, and said, you've got to bring the apple tarts down to the local spa. So at 7 o'clock in the morning, I'm carrying a big breadboard of apple tarts, 1997 world champion, in the middle of Renlet, when two fellas pull up in a work van, like, you know, and roll down the window. He said, Jay Stardy, did you not win enough money for that world championship? What do you do, selling apple tarts?
1: Only in Dublin.
6: It could only happen in Dublin.
1: Absolutely. But look, I mean, I think you're well known and well loved because of your humility, and you know, you never got kind of too big for your boots, which is very easy to do when you're a world champion. I'm guessing that comes from your family.
6: Yeah, of course. Yeah, it does. Yeah, from my grounding, my mother, and of course my father passed away when I was only 13. So, yeah. You know, that is one of the greatest regrets, that he never actually saw me play, you know, only on my small little table that he bought me for Christmas. I was from Santa when I was 8 years of age, and a small table at 6x3 when I was about 11. But yeah, he never got to see me. But the both of them always had a great grounding for us all, you know, for my two brothers, myself, my sister, you know. And that certainly comes from family values. My mother was always a great, you know, Christian, and instilled that in us as well, you know, and kept us very, very well grounded. She used to say to me, Ken, when she thought she was getting a bit big for me boots, or getting a bit big-headed being on the TV, she used to say, Ken, it's nice to be important, but it's more important to be nice. Don't ever forget that, you know.
1: Yeah, good advice.
6: Absolutely. That was so worse. That will stick with me, and I pass on to my own son now as well.
1: Well, it's funny because you're bringing back loads of memories for me, because like, we're pretty much the same age, and I also got a snooker table, you know, a little whatever it was. It was slightly less than 6x3, but I wasn't very good. Obviously, was it straight away kind of people went, oh, this kid's pretty handy?
6: Yeah, well, I remember my brother taking me into Jason's when I was just about 9 years of age. And they used to give me the old Jacob's biscuit tin to stand on, you know, so I place some shots, you know. And of course, when I start beating my brother and a few of his mates, you know, who were a lot older than me, they used to hide the biscuit tin on me, so to make it a bit more difficult, you know. But I became quite good with the rest. So now I think it was, I had the eye and coordination pretty young, and could see the shots and play the shots. And of course, when I kept practicing and getting free practice and in Jason's, you know, for cleaning out the ashtrays and sweeping the floor and brushing around the tables, you get a free game. And I just used to do that every day, you know, the school bag would go under the table until it was time for dinner. And I just kept sort of grafting and kept walking and playing and just got better and better.
1: Can you remember, because I can actually still see your face as you were walking around, I think you didn't need to pot the black, was it the pink? But I can remember your face, and you just, I can still picture it really clearly. Like, what was going through your head when you got, I have this? Like, was it elation? Was it relief? Was it joy? A mixture of everything?
6: Yeah. A mixture of all those emotions, you know, all the hard work that you put in, you know, just it was a dream come true. You know, my friends were there up on the balcony, and it was just, all those things that I dreamed of from as a kid. When I saw Alex Higgins win it in 82 and Dennis win it in 85, that was my dream, to lift the trophy and become a world champion. And that's what sort of drove me on. And to do that and to beat Stephen, who was the greatest player at the time, and one of the greatest that's ever lived, to be him was just like the icing on the cake. So it was all those mixed emotions, and it was like your birthdays and your dreams all coming together at one time. Like, you know, it was very hard to describe.
1: I can imagine. Well, look, it was it was a joy for everyone watching back home as well. What next for Ken Doherty?
6: I'm going to try and improve my golf for a start. I'm up in the driving range at the moment. That's not getting any better. I'm just going to keep continuing doing the broadcasting. I love doing the commentating with the BBC and doing the bit with Channel 5 as well. And just enjoying the snooker. As I said, I'll still do the exhibitions and still playing the seniors. But just take it a little bit more easy and try and travel. It'd be weird traveling places now without my snooker cue, me. Just a suitcase. But listen, it's a different chapter and a new chapter for me, you know.
1: Well, listen, you're still a young man, and we wish you well in your retirement. But thank you so much for all the memories you gave us as well. Ken Doherty, thank you so much for talking to us.
6: Thank you, Shane, and thanks for all your support over the years too. Thank you.
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2: Minister for Children, Disability and Equality Norma Foley has announced a new maximum fee cap for early learning and childcare services today. This comes as the programme for government announced in January 2025 promised that childcare costs would be reduced to €200 per month over the lifetime of the government. The Minister joins us now to shed some more light on what is happening. Good evening to you, Minister. Welcome to the show. This cap,
7: thank
2: first
7: you,
2: of all, how is it going to be set? Is it going to be set blanket across the country, or is it going to be set at different rates for different areas of the country? And what will it be set at?
7: This is blanket across the country. This is a maximum fee cap for parents who are, as you've said, paying the highest fees. So currently, we say for parents who would have their child in, with their full-time care, that would be between 40 to 50 hours in the week. They are currently, when the subsidies are included, they're paying approximately €198 a week. Under this new fee cap, they will pay €183 per week. So that will be ultimately a saving of €600 over 10 months for these parents.
2: Okay, so blanket cap. So this will apply to those, therefore, who are paying the most for childcare. So this will benefit people in Dunleary more than in Leitrim, say.
7: Well, this is specifically, this fee cap is for those who are paying the highest fees. And obviously, you know, all parents are, you know, where they're all parents are benefiting from the National Childcare Scheme, where they're all getting either a universal subsidy or a means-tested subsidy. And just on the means-tested subsidy, I can tell you also that families of 47,000 children will benefit from increased means-tested supports, if you like, under the National Childcare Scheme. So that's also another positive that we're announcing today as well. And that will come into effect on the 1st of September.
2: Okay, so just to be clear for people listening who are I'd say ears are glued to the radio about what they're going to pay. This cap, this is obviously only for providers who have core funding that they're
7: Indeed.
2: Accepting from government. But this cap, what is the most anyone is going to now pay in Ireland per week for childcare?
7: And just in terms of the core funding, 93% of all providers are in core funding. And So for those who are paying the highest rate at present, what they're actually paying is €198 per week. That will reduce to €183 per week.
2: Okay, so that's the most anybody should pay for one child per week in this country now, if they are in among the 93%.
7: Of core funding, indeed. And just in terms of that, I also know that it is a balancing act, you know, that service providers must also be catered for. So today I'm also confirming that €480 million will be provided in core funding. And just so that people would know, core funding is, you know, the money that is provided by the state to support, we say, operational costs. And that's a €90 million increase on what was provided for last year.
2: Okay. It's still €183 per week. It's still a far cry from what would be the €50 per week that would, you know, in terms of the government saying they were going to have a maximum fee of €200 per month. It's still a long way off that.
7: Yeah, and I accept that. And I absolutely accept, you know, the Programme for Government has given a commitment that there will be, over the lifetime of government, we will reach the €200. And I can say in relation to that, 25% of parents already are either on the €200 per month or less than that. So we do have a journey to go. But it's almost like a holy trinity, if you like. We must make sure that we have reduced costs for parents, but we must also ensure that, you know, the providers are being suitably supported and appropriately supported because they maintain the fee freezes and that they can operate. But equally so, we must ensure as well that the staff are being supported. Now, the state is not the employer here, but the state is, and again, I'm confirming, the state is putting €45 million on the table for the benefit of staff so that the wages, the salaries of staff can be improved. Now, that will be an independent adjudication by the Joint Labour Committee, the JLC. It's independent of the Minister, but I will say the state is putting that €45 million on the table, €45 million last year as well, which is €90 million over 2 years. And how that will be spent will be a matter for the JLC, but it will be absolutely for the benefit of the workers. Okay. So we have to get all three elements right, if you like, to move towards the 200. Because there's no point in us having, you know, reduced costs for parents if we don't have places and if we don't have workers.
2: Well, I was going to ask you that, because if you're capping what places can charge the parents, you're not able to cap the costs that these places have in terms of running costs. So you do squeeze these places in some instances, and we have seen many childcare providers, and we've had them on the radio with us, closing or talking about closing.
7: But again, I would say to you, in recognition of fee caps, okay, and, you know, fees being frozen, as it were, core funding is being introduced by the state. This, and core funding this year will be €90 million greater than the core funding that was available last year. It will be a total of €480 million in core funding. Okay. And I just, again, can say to you that 93% of all providers are actually in core funding.
2: Okay, and that's fair enough. And it was 390 last year in terms of 390 million. Minister, has this sort of piecemeal method of funding private childcare been weighed up against the cost of state-provided childcare? Because, like, we're paying €500 million, the guts of, you're talking about this year, these kind of early years, early learning childcare providers, all of that. And we need it. We absolutely need it for families, and particularly for working families. But have you weighed up the cost of doing it in this way, as opposed to the state just sucking it up and actually providing, as many other European countries do, state-provided childcare?
7: Well, just on that one, I could say to you, Ciara, that for the first time, the state is stepping in this year and providing, you know, state-led facilities. But that's strictly where there isn't a provision in a particular place or in a particular area. So for the very first time, the state this year is purchasing buildings. There will be 8 purchased this year. Next year, they will both purchase and build. But it's not, and I've always been very clear, this is to be provided alongside the current providers. You know, we have a system that is being provided, I suppose, really for the benefit of children, but it's all a private model. So we can't just tomorrow morning just walk in and say all those private providers who are providing an excellent service, they can't all be just, you know, in one fell swoop put to one side. That wouldn't be right. That wouldn't be appropriate. So what the state is doing, the state is saying, the providers are in place, But alongside them, where there is a need and where there's a gap in the market, the state will step in. So I think it's a realistic model that's been pursued by the state, recognising that for the fee freezes, the providers, the private providers need to be compensated. We're doing that. We need to ensure that we have staff that are appropriately supported, and therefore we put the 45 million on the table.
2: But is this the best value to the state? I understand that you need to support, or you're saying you need to support private enterprise that already exists, and you don't want to in one fell swoop destroy an industry. But is that the job of government? Is the job of government not to provide social services for people who need them? And this model is now costing us €500 million per year, but it is still in effect a private model. And is that the best value for taxpayers and the exchequer?
7: But again, I would say to you, Ciara, if we didn't have the private providers, we wouldn't have a service as we sit here today. And if I were to make an announcement tomorrow morning that we were to have no private providers, there would be no service in place, because the vast, vast majority of the service that's being provided, all of the service, in fact, that is being provided by a private model. Now, would we start from here? I have no idea if we were doing things all over again, but this is where we are now. And I don't actually, in fairness, want to take away from the professionalism and the expertise and the excellence of the providers that are out there at this point in time. But the state is, bit by bit, becoming the chief, and it is currently the chief, I suppose, funder, if you like, for the private providers. And in return for that, the fees for parents are being reduced. The supports are being put in place for staff in terms of supports, in terms of the financial side of things, but also in terms of them gaining
2: I understand how the model works, and the government, I recognise now, is probably the biggest funder, and then parents are topping it up at what they're contributing. But at the end of the day, this is still a for-profit model, which ultimately will always cost more than a state-provided model, I would imagine.
7: Yeah, well, for example, I can say to you, when you talk about the state-led model, and for the very first time, I'm moving in that direction this year, where there is a need, and that will be strictly a not-for-profit model as well. So we will have 8 of them in place this year, we will have more the following year, and we'll have more again the following year. So I think the state is looking at the broadest opportunity that's here to ensure that at the end of the day, the best service has been provided for children, because that's really our only obligation here and our chief obligation.
2: Maybe last question for you, Minister, and it's not quite your bailiwick, but it's your old bailiwick as Minister formerly for Education. Obviously, the Leaving Cert and the Junior Cert, the state examinations start today. A record number of students, 145,000 sitting the exams today. That's going to put an awful lot of pressure again this year on college places, despite the grade deflation that is ongoing. Are we going to see, do we believe, course points rise again this year as we did last year?
7: Look, now it would be difficult at this point to maybe forecast that, but I do want to acknowledge the huge number of students that were taking the exams today, and of course we wish them the very best. In terms of places, I do want to acknowledge the Minister has made additional places available. He has been very conscious of that, but not only additional places in key areas, there's also additional models of practice now in terms of new routes for traditional courses. So I think more and more has been done in this space to ensure that students have the maximum of opportunity to fulfil and to find a place on a course that suits them best. So I would be very conscious that a great body of work has been done there by Minister James Lawless to ensure that everything that needs to be in place will be in place.
5: 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Newstalk, conversation that counts.
1: Now, News Talk tech correspondent Jess Kelly joins us again for the tech takeover. Jess, I'm really interested by what's on the agenda this week. Tell us about the emergency text alert system.
8: This is something that Minister Patrick O'Donovan has brought before Cabinet today to get sign off. And it's a part of an EU-wide initiative that would see all of the countries within the EU have a standardised emergency text alert for citizens of their country. So in the UK, they have one already. In the Netherlands, they have one already. And the idea is, if there is a threat to life, a threat to safety, a threat to public safety, a message gets sent out to everybody, regardless of where you are, regardless of whether you have phone signal or regardless of whether you've got credit on your phone, you will get this notification.
1: Wow, you don't even need phone signal.
8: No, so the idea here is, and what's really interesting is, it picks up on the mass. So even if you are in an area, because this is something that came up during the UK as well, was that there were devices that weren't that were completely powered down, they hadn't been utilised, that they were still functioning as, say, a backup phone or a tracker or something like that, but they still got the notification. So it has the capability, rather than utilising an SMS, so that's a text message, they use a cell broadcast. So if the cell can pick up a device, and networks will be part of this as well, then the notification will be received.
1: And sorry for the questions that maybe are a little lacking in knowledge. If your phone is switched off,
8: you will not get it. It will appear when the device is turned back on.
1: Okay.
8: And what's interesting in the UK as well is they did it so that tablets receive the notification as well.
1: Wow.
8: So it's a wide-ranging thing. And just to explain that cell broadcast thing a little bit broader, what that means is it's not using, as I said, the SMS network, because you know yourself, if you've been at a football match and you're trying to send a text or make a phone call, the network can very often get jammed. And if and when there was to be some sort of disaster, very often the first thing people do is pick up the phone and check in with their loved ones. So by using this cell broadcast, they're actually getting around any of that traffic, and it will be a centralized system. So let's use a weather warning as an example.
1: Yeah.
8: Say if there is a red weather warning. We know, because we've spoken about it many times on the station, that there is an emergency coordination group who gather together. So you have Metair and you have Gardaí, you have all the different bodies coming together and making the call to escalate it to a red weather alert. This would be part of that protocol now, whereby a message goes out, because every single time there's a red weather warning, we get people texting into us here at Newstalk going, sure, I didn't know about it, or, you know, I had the kids halfway to school. The idea is, once that decision is made, it gets pushed to every single device so that everybody is on the same page, and then action can be taken. It's also going to be a game changer in terms of combating mis and disinformation. Again, think of the pandemic. Now, fingers crossed and all the rest that we don't go back to those days. But I remember during the pandemic being on social media and seeing official looking accounts saying you're not allowed to even leave your front door, or, you know, just exaggerating, taking bits of the truth, exaggerating, warping it and putting it out there. And if that's your only source of news, and we know that younger people are getting the majority, if not all, of their news from social media, that can be mis and disinformation. Whereas if you have something that has been signed off by the government and that emergency coordination group, you know that it is verified information and this is the direction to take.
1: So if there's, let's go back to your red weather warning example. What if the red weather warning is just for the southern half of the country, not the northern half, for example?
8: This is where the beauty of the cell broadcast method really works, because this system won't need your telephone number. It won't need you to have certain settings on your phone. There's not an opt-in feature here. The way it works, if it's just the Munster region, they can use the cell technology, so the cells that are in that geographical area, and the networks can ping it to the phones that are tipping off those masts. And it's a really clever way of doing things, because, again, if you have to go down the road of an opt-in system, or if you have to download a particular app, it's a lot of faff. And you just
1: a lot of people are not going to do it.
8: They're not going to bother. But the idea here with this system is that regardless of whether you want it or not, the information is coming to you and you're bypassing a lot of the messing around.
1: Now, you we were chatting earlier, you were telling me about an interesting thing that happened in the UK when they had a trial for their new system.
8: Yeah.
1: But there was a little bit of pushback.
8: So they did the test of their system on September 7th last year at 3 o'clock. So it was a Sunday afternoon. And every single phone in the country at the one time received this notification. And part of the design of their program is that it doesn't make the normal sound that your phone makes when you get a text message. It's a very specific alert tone to make you sit up and pay attention. People were aware of it. But then in the aftermath of that test, various advocacy groups came out and said that people who had been at the hands of domestic violence, who perhaps had a second phone for their safety and their sanity, were caught out, because the secondary phone, even though it was on silent, buzzed and it gave the ping. And so they were then calling out for some form of method to perhaps have the alert be silent in some instances. There were serious conversations about it. There were other people who were, you know, elderly, who got a genuine fright when the alarm went off, because although people were talking about it, it wasn't necessarily top of everybody's agenda. So although in theory it's a great idea, it won't work for everybody all the time.
1: Okay. I presume you can do it in different languages as well, can you? Osgailge, for example, and stuff like
8: exactly
1: that.
8: Exactly it, yeah. And also... We know that we've got a whole host of different communities living here in this country.
1: Polish people living here or other countries with different languages.
8: Which is great. So I think part of this will be, and it depends again on the capability, that we're still in the procurement process at this stage. But the idea is that depending on the language that your device is set in, the dream would be that it would appear in that language to make sure that you are getting the information that you need.
1: It's a good innovation.
8: It is a good innovation. I think it'll just help drown out the noise and the mis and disinformation and the, geez, I didn't know, because there's an awful lot of it in this country. And I think the fact that it's an EU-wide initiative as well means that hopefully the procurement process won't go on much longer, and it will be standardised to a point where no matter where you are within Europe, you will get this notification, which is good.
1: Okay. Just before you go, what is your tech tip for the week, Jess?
8: Watch out for Meta AI. I don't know, you're not on Instagram, sure you're not?
1: No.
8: No, okay, well I'm on Instagram half my life. And the other day I was faffing around, as I do, on Instagram, and a thing popped up, a little notification said, try Meta AI. And so I tapped into it out of curiosity, because I was like, what is this now? And it prompted me to tap on animate my image. So I put in a picture of me. So I did the mini marathon on Sunday. I took a picture to send to my mom to let her, thanks very much, don't talk about that much, but to let her know I was still alive, I took a picture of her at the end of me smiling. And so I put that image in to the thing. And what it did was, what the Meta AI did was manipulate my image so that it made it look like I was looking left, I was looking right, and I was smiling. And it completely animated my face to the point where I didn't recognize myself, because it was giving me absolutely no wrinkles when there's plenty of wrinkles. And also made my teeth look completely different. I have seen people utilizing this on social media in the last wee while, where they're taking a picture of two famous people, for example, who've posed on a red carpet or at some press junket, and they've used this type of technology to say, make it look like they're having a shift. And all of a sudden...
1: Dangerous.
8: Very dangerous. And it's so easy to manipulate. And I think, and I'm not trying to be a Debbie Downer, but we spent an awful lot of time at the start of this year talking about Grok's undressing feature. This technology is just as easy to use, and it can just as easily be manipulated. And we need to watch these tools aren't being used by kids to cyberbully other kids, first and foremost. But also, again, feeding into that narrative of you can't trust anything you see online.
1: Okay, really good tech tip. Jess Kelly, News Talk's tech correspondent. Thank you indeed for joining us on Hard Shoulder.
8: Thank you.
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9: Now, in many towns and cities across Ireland, you can get a supermarket meal deal, which includes a sandwich, a packet of crisps and a drink for as little as £3.99. But is it killing the traditional packed lunch or lunch break? Because many of us find it soulless, perhaps, and lacking in flavour and nutrition. To discuss this further, we are joined by our own inimitable Henry McKean. Henry, tell us about all of this stuff about meal deals and I suppose the background to them.
10: Ciara, the idea is to get you into the supermarket and buy other things. And this is what they're trying to do. And M&S, they actually perfected the pre-packed sandwich back in 1980. I still love an M&S sandwich. I'll still seek them out. Even perhaps they might have been made a day ago in a warehouse somewhere.
9: I remember being very excited the first summer I went to work in London, and you could get prawn sandwiches and M&S.
10: Fancy. Prawn cocktail.
9: I thought it was very exciting because we had never seen the likes of a prawn sandwich, to be honest.
10: It's true. It took a while for us to get them. So back then, they were just 34p, and they were made fresh and local. And then obviously Pret over in the UK, which we have them here too. They've got these local kitchens. And then Boots came to Ireland in the late 90s, and they kind of invented the meal deal, and they were selling them back then for £2.50. But they have gone up in price. M&S now charge around £7.50. It can vary. And even myself, the thing is, they want you to get the sandwich or the wrap, they want you to get the crisps and the drink. I've given up crisps. So I tried to hand back the crisps and they said, no, that will make it £8.10 or something.
9: Up in price.
10: So I bought the crisps and then gave them to a checkout boy. Can you call them a checkout boy?
9: Don't know,
10: that's not sexist. But it was a checkout boy. I said, I don't want them.
9: Checkout person.
10: Checkout person. But yeah, they're everywhere, these special deals. And I, you know,
2: and that's mad. So they're actually cheaper if you buy the crisps than if you go without the crisps.
10: Yes, because, you know, a sandwich could be like over €5. And then, you know, and the healthy choices, they're not great either. I was at a another fast food restaurant, Subway, and I didn't want the crisps. And I said, can you try to get rid of them? And then they gave me this kid's fruit thing. I don't know what it was. It wasn't quite fruit. So yeah, it's
2: it was fruit adjacent.
10: It's complicated. But anyway, we met these people out having their lunch today during lunch break.
11: I grab and go, but lately I've been trying to grab and go healthier stuff.
10: And how are you finding that? How hard is it to get a healthy option within your budget?
11: It's very difficult. I think we're looking at a situation where good, healthy food, the processed is readily available, but good, healthy food does come at a premium.
10: So how much would you spend on your lunch, roughly?
11: Well, I should be more organised and make it more days, but you're looking at anything between 8 and 10 quid a day, I suppose.
12: Tesco meal deal.
10: So a Tesco meal deal is how much, roughly?
12: Like 4.50, maybe.
10: And you get the drink, you get the crisps, you get the sandwich.
12: Yeah.
10: And what sort of sandwich do you go for?
12: I like a wrap.
10: You like the wrap?
12: Yeah.
10: What type of wrap?
12: Chicken, like chicken wrap.
10: So
12: spicy
10: Asian,
12: chicken,
10: spicy.
12: Yeah.
10: Do you ever get bored of it?
12: No.
10: Same every day?
12: Yeah.
10: And where do you eat it?
12: Food court in Dundrum.
10: Do you get a proper lunch break?
13: Yeah, take a lunch. It's really important to take a lunch, and it's encouraged.
10: And what do you normally have? What do you normally eat?
13: Well, I usually go into Dun Stores there on George Street. It's great value. They do great deals, and way better value than the likes of Sprout, who are offering a premium service. But there's not huge difference in it for the price, especially with the cost of living crisis.
10: And where do you eat your lunch?
13: Well, I'll always go to Dun's, or I'll go to wherever I have specials, but Dun Stores on George Street are probably the best value around here.
10: Do you eat it in the street? Do you
13: We have we go back to a canteen. Yeah. Now, sometimes you treat yourself and you'll go out, but most of the time, people are looking after the pennies.
1: Okay. I'm just thinking back, Henry, when I first started working.
10: Shame.
1: For the first good few years of working, I would go for a carvery every day.
10: Every day?
1: Yeah, fiver for a carvery.
10: And it doesn't show on you at all?
1: Oh,
10: for the
1: it did. It did at the time.
10: Would it be roast beef, turkey? What would you go for?
1: Yeah, it would change every day.
10: A bit of mash, carrot.
1: Yeah, the full works.
10: And it was a fiver.
1: I remember my colleagues slagging me.
2: That's unbelievable value, isn't it?
1: Unreal. In December, my colleagues used to slag me, I'd have about 10 turkey about 10 times before Christmas Day actually came around, basically.
2: It's no wonder you're not a bit arsed about eating turkey on Christmas Day.
1: Well, I've had my fill of turkey.
10: And would you have a pint?
1: No, God, no.
10: Because back then,
1: did that was when I was working for an English firm. Oh. And you go over to London and you'd have two pints with your lunch. And you come back and your head would be spinning. Like, it was ridiculous.
10: In print journalism, without naming the paper?
1: Yes, it was a magazine.
10: Oh, interesting. And you would just carry on typing away with a few pints on you?
1: That's not a good idea. But it was a very London thing at the time.
10: And can I ask you what you had for lunch today?
1: I had spaghetti that was left over from last night.
10: Well, there you go. That's what we should be doing. And Kira, what did you have?
2: It's my youngest child's 17th birthday today. Happy birthday, Blaise.
10: Happy birthday.
2: And we had a big brunch, before I came to things. So I had scrambled eggs, mushrooms, bacon, white pudding, toast. I had a proper big fry up.
10: That was going nice. For the day.
2: Yeah, at about 12 o'clock, do you know what I mean?
10: That's beautiful, and this is the thing.
1: So what did you have? That.
10: Well, I actually went for Sprout, because I know a member of the public, a listener, talked about, you know, sometimes Sprout can be quite expensive. So this is all North County, kind of from the Rush part of Dublin. All the vegetables are local. And I basically had a wrap. I think it was a Middle Eastern wrap, but I got extra bacon, even though I should be giving up bacon, and vegetables. And it did come in at €15. That's without a drink and a pack of crisps. But it was amazing.
2: The wrap alone was 15 quid.
10: €15 to take away.
2: Oof.
10: But it was really, really good. I'm still full. And without naming the fast food restaurant, they delivered food into Newstalk. Sure, I'll name them. I know they want us to name them. Shall I name them?
2: Go on.
10: They're a new one. I think it's called Popeyes.
2: Popeyes chicken, aren't they? Chicken.
10: Yeah. And I refused to eat it. I don't know. I'm trying to be healthy. So even though we got chicken burgers sent into Newstalk HQ.
2: I always miss the chicken burgers.
1: When did they come in?
2: Did you see a sniff of a chicken burger? Whipped.
10: I would say they arrived about an hour ago.
2: Claire Burns' team in Moncrief all over that stuff.
1: You didn't bring one into it.
10: Well, I'm sorry.
1: Are they still out there?
10: I think so. I think that's
2: and
10: bad.
2: Shane has been saying for the last hour that he's starving.
1: Starving for the last hour.
10: So yeah, I mean, there are bargains to be had. I think Dunn's is the cheapest at $3.99. I'm sure listeners will correct us if you can do better on a meal deal, on a lunch deal. I met these people and they take a different look on lunch.
14: I'll go into a coffee shop and have a coffee and probably a salad or something like that.
10: So you wouldn't have a meal deal? You wouldn't have the processed sandwich?
14: Oh, I did. I went,
10: sandwich.
14: Do you know, this morning I went in and I went into Dunn's and I got three cakes. There's no dip. Corn cakes and all that. I went to La Costa and had a coffee.
10: Have you, in a way, taken away that traditional lunch break?
14: You have, yeah, definitely. It's nice to eat and talk and socialise, you know what I mean? So instead of sitting out in the office.
10: Do you sometimes sit at your desk and eat your lunch?
14: No, I tell you the truth, no. I go into a restaurant then, but I like to talk. I do.
10: You've been to M&S. What did you get for lunch?
15: Sirloin steaks and two proteins.
10: But you won't eat that now, though, will you?
15: I'm going to stick it on for lunch in the Dáil where I work.
10: So they have a kitchen, a frying pan.
15: Yeah, you could throw it on and have a nice cook.

0: it up. Even though we have a nice canteen in our place, but it's nice to have a change. Something healthy, you know.
1: Okay, civil servant there who gets 1 hour 15 minutes for lunch and cooks himself a steak. Fair play to him. Henry, what do chefs think?
2: Well, here is simply better, Nevin Maguire. He says basically we should plan, and perhaps cook a roast chicken at home.
3: Henry, I was thinking about that. More and more people, you know, are being cost conscious. And I know when it's cheap, it means, well, what are the ingredients going into it? Do you know? But I think at home, like if people had time to roast a chicken or buy a roast chicken and you could get 2 or 3 days lunches from it, cook up a little bit of pasta like orzo or penne pasta, a little bit of pesto, sun-dried tomatoes or vegetables, and you have a really healthy lunch that you know what's gone into it. So a roast chicken, you know, and you'll save money down long term, so you will. I think these kind of deals and all that, and pre-made, you know, you never know what the ingredients are or what goes into it when you cook from scratch and make something. And that's why I think something like a roast chicken is just a great thing to have with pasta or with vegetables or even with couscous. You could use another pasta called fragola. So, you know, there's lots of options out there. Jazz it up a little bit of sun-dried tomato pesto or basil pesto, so you're getting flavour in there, a little bit of spice. I think that's the way to go. Making your own lunch, getting nice water, and you're going to save and you're going to eat healthier.
4: I'm now starving, Henry, and I keep thinking of those prawn sandwiches from the 80s. I'm going to have to buy one. I wonder if M&S still sell them.
2: Do you want me to go and have a look?
4: Go and have a look. Go and have a look.
2: Oh,
4: or see if there's any more of that Popeyes outside.
1: Calling Popeyes. Henry McKean on the pre-packed sandwich meal deal revolution.
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7: Good morning, you're listening to News Talk with me, Shane Beattie. It's Thursday the 4th of June, I hope you're well. Coming up.
8: The negotiation itself has gone very well, actually.
7: US says Israel and Lebanon have agreed to a ceasefire and young people very worried about AI. Plus we've all the other news making the headlines and the latest in sport and entertainment. But first up this morning, the US State Department has announced that Israel and Lebanon have agreed to a ceasefire. Donald Trump has expressed his frustration with Benjamin Netanyahu over the ongoing hostilities, which have put any peace deal between America and Iran at risk. Tehran says any agreement is contingent on an end to the fighting between Hezbollah militants in Lebanon and the Israeli military. Meanwhile, Donald Trump says the Strait of Hormuz will immediately reopen once a memorandum of understanding between the US and Iran is signed. He says negotiators are trying to separate the issue of the vital shipping lane and the hostilities between Israel and Hezbollah in Lebanon. Speaking in the Oval Office, Donald Trump reiterated his claim that the Iranians will soon agree to not have a nuclear weapon.
8: The negotiation itself has gone very well, actually. It might not happen, yeah, who knows? But if it happens, it could happen like over the weekend.
7: Young people are being left to navigate AI without enough support, according to the National Youth Council of Ireland. A new report is calling for a nationwide AI education campaign aimed at both young people and the adults who support them. The organisation says young people want help identifying AI-generated content, spotting misinformation and understanding how their personal data is being used. Reuben Murray, Policy and Advocacy Officer at the National Youth Council, says young people are turning to AI for emotional support.
9: Where they couldn't find the support they needed, sometimes they were turning to these AI chatbots and companions. And the young people we were talking to were really concerned about this, and they wanted to see more support for these young people and more signposting within these tools and chatbots, because these are vulnerable young people and we need to make sure that we aren't letting them slip through the cracks.
7: The trial of Jeffrey Donaldson will hear from the third witness in the case today. The former DUP leader has pleaded not guilty to 18 historic sex offences. His wife, Eleanor, faces a trial of facts on 5 charges, which she denies. News Talk's Emily Keegan has this report, which listeners may find upsetting.
10: Yesterday, the cross-examination of the second of 2 alleged victims in this case concluded. Complainant B was questioned about why she didn't report her claims to police years ago. She said she was afraid and embarrassed, but said she should have reported things sooner. She told the court she blames herself for the later alleged sexual abuse of complainant A because she didn't go to the police sooner. During cross

0: examination by Eleanor Donaldson's lawyer, it was put to the complainant that Mrs. Donaldson denies any suggestion she facilitated an alleged rape and denies seeing her husband touch the alleged victim inappropriately. Complainant B disagreed. The trial continues this morning. Emily Keegan in Newry.
1: 16 people are due in court in Dublin later following a Garda crackdown on organised retail crime. The accused face a total of 31 charges linked to alleged offences in the Dublin 7 area. Daniel Pitcher has more.
2: 8 men and 8 women are due before the Criminal Courts of Justice this morning as part of a Garda operation targeting organised retail crime. The 16 accused, aged between 18 and 60, face a total of 31 charges relating to the 24 alleged offences in the Dublin 7 area. The charges include alleged theft, handling stolen property, criminal damage and assaults on retail staff. The investigation was carried out by the Garda's national strategy aimed at tackling organised retail crime and protecting businesses from repeat offending. Investigations are continuing.
1: Irish farmers are more concerned about climate change than many people believe. New ESRI research found both farmers and non-farmers are worried about climate change and are willing to take action, but often underestimate how concerned others are. Researchers say these misperceptions could undermine efforts to tackle it collectively, with people more likely to change their own behaviour if they believe others are willing to do the same. Dr. Lucy Martin, ESRI research officer, says a collective effort is needed between farmers and non-farmers for their efforts to have an impact.
3: Different groups' climate actions look different. So for a rural resident, climate action might look like changing their fuel source, whereas for an urban resident, it might be maybe going car-free. And for a farmer, it might be adopting green technologies or otherwise changing the way that they farm. And this is actually really bad for climate cooperation.
1: The National Society for the Prevention of Cruelty to Animals is calling for a legal ban on sulky horse activity on public roads. The organisation says horses shouldn't be placed in dangerous situations on busy roads. It's launched a petition urging the government to act. More than 8,000 people have already backed the campaign. Conor Dowling from the NSPCA says recent incidents are highlighting serious animal welfare concerns.
4: Sulky vehicles, these types of vehicles have been developed over the years and fine-tuned in recent decades for use in harness racing on tracks. They're designed for speed, they're designed for manoeuvrability. They're not designed for the driver to be able to see around them, to be aware of what's around them, and they're just not safe on the public road.
1: In entertainment news, US actor Shia LaBeouf has pleaded guilty to battery charges after punching people outside a bar in New Orleans in February. It happened during Mardi Gras celebrations. The Transformer star has been ordered to attend an alcohol treatment program. And in sport, in golf, Rory McIlroy begins his bid to win the Memorial Tournament for the first time this afternoon. The event, hosted by 18-time major winner Jack Nicklaus, is one of the few PGA Tour titles missing from the Northern Irishman's CV. World number one Scottie Scheffler is looking for a third successive win, while Justin Rose, Tommy Fleetwood and Robert McIntyre are also in the field. And that's your news at 6 minutes past six. Now in a few moments, we'll take a look at the morning papers. First, though, to tell you what's coming up on News Talk Breakfast with Anton Savage from 7 a.m. Donald Trump is making himself the headline act for the 250th birthday celebrations as artists drop out, and he's even saying that the UFC arena at the White House may never be taken down. Also, how we are all worried about climate change but think no one else is, and Gardaí prepare to roll out body cams nationwide. All that and more on the way on News Talk Breakfast with Anton Savage from 7 a.m. Now though, let's take a look at this morning's newspaper headlines.
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1: There's a real mixed bag on the front pages today. There's no one story dominating, so I'll run you through them. The Irish Daily Mail says children aged 11 are being used by criminal gangs to ferry drugs using scramblers. The head of the Garda Dublin Metropolitan West Region has vowed to eradicate the epidemic of the bikes from the streets of the capital. Des McTiernan says children are being lured into a life of crime and scramblers have become their vehicle of choice. But Gardaí are on to the scourge, he reassures readers. The Irish Examiner on the front page goes with the childcare fees cap that was announced yesterday, but the Examiner says that the latest cut to childcare fees will still see parents paying four times more from September than if the government had actually honoured its commitment to cut fees to €200 per month. So Norma Foley, the minister, confirming yesterday childcare fees for parents will be capped at €183.70 from September per week. That's €14 less than last year's cap. The Irish Sun, knife killer on camera. The thug suspected of stabbing Kayum Balogun to death is pictured fleeing the scene with a knife. And the man in his 20s was caught on camera shortly after the attack in Dublin city centre. This is the guy now who has fled the country, by the way. And there was bloodied clothing recovered from the Airbnb he stayed in. Also, some of the papers talking about this particular suspect bragging online hours after the attack as well. The Irish Times on the front page has news that supermarket chain Lidl is claiming that a rival supermarket is exploiting the planning system by lodging spurious objections to its plans for new supermarkets. So the German retailer is urging the government to introduce reforms to remove bottlenecks, similar to measures that speed up large public infrastructure projects. They're saying that sometimes other retailers are lodging spurious objections for anti-competitive purposes, and Lidl wants the government to do more. Lidl says they want to open up 35 new supermarkets as part of a €600 million investment over the next 5 years. My local Lidl has been demolished to the ground because they're doing it up completely. So it's completely gone and they're doing a whole new building on the site. The Irish Independent VHI boss gets a 45 grand pay bump. Ministers have approved a €45,000 pay rise for the chief of VHI, Brian Walsh, amid a series of health insurance premium hikes. It's a pay rise of 16% and the latest increase rubber-stamped for the boss of a commercial semi-state body following a review, says the Irish Independent. Inside the papers then, what could solve all of our problems would be if we have more ministers, but you're going to need a referendum for that. The Examiner says Taoiseach Micheál Martin has suggested expanding the number of cabinet seats. So we need more than 15 cabinet ministers, but the move would necessitate a constitutional referendum. This all came after Minister of State Timmy Dooley suggested that there needs to be a full-time minister for the Marine. And the Taoiseach says, I'd love to have a full-time cabinet minister for the Marine, but he's constrained to only having 15 cabinet ministers. So he thinks we need extra ministers around the cabinet table. And maybe that would solve all of the issues in the country. One of the issues in the country, of course, is our high electricity prices. And the Irish Independent says we have a second report confirming that this country has the highest electricity prices in the EU. There's a new index called the Household Energy Price Index, and it has found Dublin is the most expensive capital city in the EU for electricity. And they looked at 33 European countries. They even looked at Switzerland, which is usually very, very expensive, but still Ireland has the highest electricity prices in the EU. Now there are calls for the government to take action. Maybe we should have a minister for electricity, only for electricity, to control those prices. Also, we probably need a minister for dodgy boxes as well, because the Irish Independent says Arsenal's loss in the Champions League final to Paris Saint-Germain attracted 1.2 million views on illegal streams in Ireland. Dodgy links, we'll call it that. And that's despite the fact that the game was free to air on RTE. So even when sport is free on the telly, people are still using illegal streaming, which would suggest the prevalence and high usage of dodgy boxes and illegal streaming services across the country. And a lot of people are using them, as I say, even when sport is available to view for free. 1.2 million views of 90 seconds or more through an illegal stream or dodgy box of Saturday's Champions League final, says the Irish Independent. Two final stories for you. One comes from The Eye, and it's to do with the most stylish men in the world, and David Beckham comes out on top. Now, he's been famous for years, and it's been a long time since David Beckham was at the top of the sports game, but he is still top when it comes to the most fashionable male celebrities. So he is rated the most highly for fashion and style for people under the age of 35. So it's David Beckham in first, then it's Idris Elba, Harry Styles, Tom Holland, Lewis Hamilton, Justin Bieber, Pedro Pascal, Pharrell Williams, Timothy Chalamet, if I say that right, and Jack Grealish. No Irish man in the most stylish there, unfortunately. But there we go, David Beckham comes out on top. And finally, staying with men, the Times of London says it's a sort of old cliche that men love fixing things, but actually it may be true. A study suggests that that could be true. Men are more interested in things and women are more interested in people. So researchers asked 2,800 adults to complete a series of tests measuring everything from their personality to memory skills, spatial reasoning, verbal ability and emotional awareness. You were also asked how much you would enjoy activities like fixing a toaster, listening in on a conversation between two people, or stopping to watch a machine working in the street. And men, on average, performed better on the spatial tasks, and women, on average, scored higher on tests of verbal fluency, verbal memory, and reading emotions. So men like to fix things, and women like to get to know people and maybe make the first move to meet a new neighbour. Things like that. More on that story in the Times of London. Now, those are the stories in the papers this morning. Still to come, what counties have the most electric vehicles on their roads?
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1: And you're listening to Breakfast Briefing here on News Talk with me, Shane Beattie. You can WhatsApp us 087 1400 106, just approaching 18 minutes past 6. Now, there's been an awful lot of talk about electric vehicles this week. And this morning, we have new data on where exactly people are buying the most EVs. And it seems there's a regional divide too. Paddy Cumman from Dundee Cars joins me now. Morning, Paddy.
16: Morning, Shane.
1: It's my own county of Kildare and Meath where people love EVs the most.
16: Yeah, it's interesting. Following on from the announcement yesterday of the new EV scrappage scheme, the catchily titled ICE to EV as it came out in the press release, we had a look at where people are actually buying EVs the most. And it's not really where you would have thought initially. You know, certainly these grants are being aimed at rural areas, but it seems that Dublin actually lags behind some of the counties that you mentioned. So Kildare, Meath, Wicklow and Laois are the counties where EVs are number one compared to, you know, petrol, diesel, hybrid, etc. So those counties, Kildare in particular, your own county, is certainly leading the charge in terms of EVs. So it seems that those counties have really made the push and made the move, and there's lots of reasons for that, presumably because those are real commuter counties, and those people seem to have decided that they want the savings that an EV can provide.
1: I like the pun there on leading the charge, by the way. Why would it be all Leinster commuter belt counties but not people in Dublin?
16: Well, we can only surmise really that in Dublin there's still a bit of an issue for people who want to charge at home. So we would have more apartment blocks in Dublin city centre, and it is still a bit of a challenge for people who want to charge there and on, you know, on street as well, terraced houses, the likes of that. There still isn't a proper solution for people due to lots of planning issues and regulations. So there is still a little bit for Dublin to catch up. Petrol is number one in Dublin, and it's the only county that petrol is number one, which is slightly odd. Mm. So then at the other end of the scale, so there's still some counties where diesel outsells EVs, and by some degree in some cases. So Mayo, Monaghan, Leitrim, Cavan and Roscommon are all counties where diesel is ahead of EV. So those counties really have to catch up, and I guess that's the idea with the new scrappage allowance to try and encourage some of these counties where EV take-up has been really low in some cases, and they're going to try and get these people to consider an EV.
1: And the difference is quite stark. So in Kildare, there's one electric vehicle for every 200 people. In Leitrim, it's one for every 700.
16: Yeah, they're stark enough figures, they're in terms of new car sales, and look, it does show that there's still some work to be done, and it strikes me as odd in some cases, because you would think that once you go further away from the pale, if you like, that people will have driveways, sometimes houses on their own, you know, on their own plot of land. So it's not that they don't have anywhere to charge. I know there are still some people who have concerns about range and charging out in the wild, but if you consider that some of the newer cars coming on stream, I know you drive an EV yourself, they are capable of much larger ranges, you know, and when you consider Ballantyne is only just over 600 kilometres, so really how far do you need to go in one charge?
1: I have a complaint about this. So I'm always saying we've two EVs at home and love them, and I don't have the range anxiety others have. Until recently, if I had one complaint, coming back from Waterford recently, needed to charge up, had to wait about 40 minutes for a charging point to become free at a petrol station. And for the first time ever, I did think to myself, it'd be very handy now to fly over to the petrol pump and continue on with my journey. So I do understand some of that anxiety.
16: Yeah, look, there's no doubt we're not anywhere near the amount of charging points we need. And it's a bit of a shame that it's been left to the petrol operators to fill the gap that really should have been provided by the likes of ESB. Now, it is getting better, but when you consider that the numbers are jumping so much, if we're over 50% up on last year in terms of overall year for new EV sales. We've talked on Dundeal Cars about the jump in interest. So we're going to see, especially with things like this scrappage scheme, a big increase in the amount of EVs registered. And if the charging stations and the charging points don't catch up, you're going to have that situation which you outlined, where people are queuing for charging points. There can be a bit of frustration. And look, when you're waiting for to charge a car from empty, you know, you can be 30 minutes or so more. And if you're adding another 30, 40 minutes to that, it becomes frustrating.
1: Yeah, absolutely. And then I'm not sure when the car in front of me was actually charged, because the people who owned it were inside having a coffee or whatever. So that's one thing we need to look work at. Hybrid, still the option of choice for many people?
16: Yeah, look, there's no doubt. Hybrid has been the top seller for a while now, and it's number one. It's the number one fuel type in 20 of 26 counties. So that's a that is a big number. And look, for lots of people, hybrid does a bit of the best of both for some people. So you can be using that around the city centre, and you're probably going to get use little to no fuel. So look, it is a popular choice for lots of people, but it doesn't really solve what the government are trying to do, which is lower the nation's CO2. So there is a bit of pressure on the government, and you can see that this is probably one of the reasons why. I was surprised a little bit by the timing of this scrappage scheme because of the fact that we've seen such an uptake and such a surge in EV sales recently. I was a little bit surprised that they chose now to implement this scheme.
1: And people will be wondering, if they have a car that's 13 years or older, they can avail of this scheme. But if they have a car that's 13 years or older, they may not be glued to the prices of cars. Are EVs still very, very expensive?
16: Not really, no. I mean, look, new cars are expensive for lots of people, but the prices have really come down, and we've seen an awful lot of cars over the last 12 months, and we'll see lots more in the next 12 months that are much more reasonable in price. You know, Volkswagen have a car called the ID Polo, which is under 20,000 euros. So that, under that scheme, would come down another $5,000. So you're looking at 15,000 euros for a brand new car, which is reasonable. And there are lots of new EVs that are coming in under 30,000 euro. And of course, when you add to that the running costs, costs about 780 euro per year versus about 2,000 per year just in fueling it, especially if you can charge at home. So look, those costs are coming down, and they are, look, if you want a new car, these are now the cheapest new cars, whether you factor in that scrappage or not.
1: Paddy Cumman from Dundeel Cars, head of content there. Thank you very much for joining us. Just approaching 6:25. Speaking of on the roads, let's go for your traffic.
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18: Thanks to the newly upgraded lounges at Dublin Airport. Great food, comfy seats, and a calm space before takeoff.
19: Starting in Dublin, where the slip from the M50 northbound to the M50 inbound is closed for roadworks. There's a delay also on the M1 already southbound, approaching roadworks at the M50 interchange. In Cork, Railway Street northbound is closed between Horgan's Quay and Alfred Street until the middle of August for upgrade works. In Roscommon, the Keydew to Mount Allen Road will be closed today and again tomorrow between 8 and 6, so a diversion will be in place. And in Waterford, Church Road in Tramore will be closed between Priest Road Junction and the Galway's Hill from 7 a.m. to 7 p.m. today. That's your traffic and travel on News Talk.
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1: Joe Lynham's on the way with Breakfast Business. He'll be looking at how industry is making beef production less carbon intensive, and he'll be looking at the commercial mortgage lending sector, all that and more. On the way on Breakfast Business, first, let's take your news headlines. The US State Department has announced that Israel and Lebanon have agreed to a ceasefire. Young people are being left to navigate AI without enough support, according to the National Youth Council of Ireland, and the trial of Jeffrey Donaldson will hear from the third witness in the case today. The former DUP leader has pleaded not guilty to 18 historic sex offences. Now we have the latest in sport.
3: Off the ball on News Talk.
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25: Good morning, I'm Cameron Hill. Leona Maguire and Olivia Mahaffey are in the field for the opening day of the US Women's Open in Los Angeles today. Maguire has only made the cut twice at the second major of the year in the past and tees off this afternoon at 20-4 Irish time. Mahaffey begins her campaign at Riviera Country Club an hour later. On the PGA Tour, Rory McIlroy and Shane Lowry go in the Memorial Tournament at Moorfield later. Lowry gets his opening round underway at 2:30, while McIlroy, who's never won the event in 13 attempts, is out on course at 3:25. And it's women's semi-finals day at the French Open at Roland Garros. Ukraine's Marta Kostyuk and 8th seed Mira Andreeva are first up on clay from 3 o'clock, while Diana Schneider, who knocked out top seed Arina Sabalenka yesterday, goes up against Polish qualifier Maja Kwalinska. Last night, Matteo Berrettini was forced to retire from his quarterfinal against fellow Italian Matteo Arnaldi. He'll now face compatriot Flavio Cobolli in the last four. To access three free off-the-ball podcasts a month, download the Go Loud app now.
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1: Blustery with widespread showers turning to longer spells of rain. Highest temperatures 12 to 17 degrees. Now it's over to Joe Lynham for Breakfast Business.
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26: Good morning and welcome to Breakfast Business. And thank you, as ever, to Shane Beattie. It is Thursday, the 4th of June at 6:31. Coming up on today's show, we'll be talking to Keepac about beef quality and carbon emissions. And we'll be looking at commercial loans and all the markets as usual. You can email us, business@newstalk.com. But first, let's have a look at the main business stories in the newspapers and websites. Jack Power in the Irish Times reports that the Republic's reliance on corporation tax revenue from big US multinational companies continues to pose risks to the stability of public finances, the European Commission has warned. In an annual EU assessment of the state's economic and fiscal position, repeated warnings about the high dependence on corporate tax receipts from a handful of multinational companies in the tech and pharma sectors, that vital flow of corporation tax could be highly influenced by upheaval and changes in the global trade and tax environment, the Commission's report said. The EU's powerful executive arm, which proposes laws and leads on trade, said corporate tax receipts from US companies as well in excess of what could be explained by their domestic economic activity in the Republic. Eimear Walsh in the Irish Examiner reports that more than 17% 17% fall in airline spending, combined with declines across all major sectors, saw the monthly value of card payments fall by more than 4.2% in April. Data released by the Central Bank of Ireland showed total card spending fell to 9.7 billion in April, with the volume of transaction also falling by 4.6%. Reduced spending in April triggered a downturn across all sectors, with expenditure value declining the most across services, social and miscellaneous in-person spending. And it saw retail take the biggest absolute hit, falling by more than 3% to 2.9 million euro last month. This is followed by social spending, which dropped by 5.6%. Reuters reports that Meta lost its fight yesterday against the EU's labelling of its Messenger app as a powerful gatekeeper, which places obligations on tech companies with significant influence. Europe's second highest court upheld the Commission's finding that Messenger was an important gateway for businesses to reach users, triggering obligations under the Bloc's Digital Markets Act, or DMA. The Commission did not err in finding that Messenger individually is an important gateway, the judges said. The Luxembourg-based General Court, however, annulled the gatekeeper designation for Meta's marketplace platform, saying the Commission failed to adequately explain its reasoning. The DMA, which became applicable in 2023, sets out a list of do's and don'ts to rein in the power of big tech and create a level playing field for competitors. The ruling can be appealed to the European Court of Justice. Now the time is 6:34. Almost 50% of all mortgages are arranged through a broker. The sector is booming amid a very robust housing market. My next guest brokers domestic mortgages, but also commercial loans and asset finance, and is hiring an additional 100 staff in the coming year or so. But will the recent boom in lending ease off amid an energy shock and the threat of an AI job apocalypse? Philip Healy is the head of commercial lending with Finance Solutions, which is the largest mortgage broker in Ireland. Good morning, Philip.
4: Morning, Joe. How are you?
26: Tell us more about Finance Solutions. You're the biggest broker for mortgages, but you also do a bit of commercial lending as well.
4: Yes, Joe, we are the biggest mortgage broker in Ireland, and we have now expanded into the commercial mortgage side, which is what I've been brought in to help with. So the commercial mortgage, we see it as, sorry, Joe, we see it as a big opportunity for the company.
26: Explain how that works. How will you be lending to companies, and over what period and what kind of sums?
4: Joe, yeah, so the commercial mortgage market is anything from, you know, a site purchase to development finance to cash flow lending to a company who wants to buy the commercial premise that they're trading in. It's a wide expanding range of offerings that we have. So the way it would work is that a client would come to me either through my contact base, through our phone lines internally, or through our parent company, Howden, who have access to thousands of clients. So we have a number of different ways of which we bring in business. I would assess an application, see what they're looking for, and then approach one of the 20 to 25 lenders that I would have in my panel to see where it fits best.
26: Okay, now what kind of lender, where do you get the money from?
4: So we get the lenders from the alternative lenders in the space and the banks as well. So there's, as I said, there's 20 to 25 different types of lenders, depending on what product they're looking for and what type of facility. Like there's term loan lending, which is your standard monthly payments. There's bridging finance, and there's development finance, site finance, and cash flow lending too.
26: Yeah, okay. And what kind of rates are you charging?
4: Well, the charges, they come from the lender directly. So it depends, really. For a standard term loan with an alternative lender, it's anywhere between 4.75 to 5.5% over 1 month Euribor, which is currently about 2%. Mm-hmm. So you're looking at all in rates anywhere between 6.5 to 7.5 on term loans. Mm-hmm. There are different pricing for different products, like development finance can be anywhere from 6 to 7% over Euribor. As well, so it the product depending, but then you've got the banks as well.
26: Yeah, but bridging loans will be quite expensive because they're short term, I'm guessing.
4: Yeah, bridging loans are generally around 12 months and they can be anywhere from 0.8 to 1.2% per month, and you've got arrangement, like you've got entrance fees and exit fees of maybe 1% in and 1% out. So they can be expensive but very necessary.
26: Okay, and how is the retail mortgage market for you guys?
4: On the mortgage side is again, that's not my area that I work in, but the numbers that the guys are doing internally is incredible, and it's, there's no sign of a slowdown. As you mentioned at the start, like, it's over 50%, I think it's coming up to now, of mortgage that are arranged or through a broker. So we're extremely busy on the floor and just looking to grow constantly.
26: Yeah. Have you noticed any change in the risk appetite by the banks? Are they lending a little bit more or lending to people that they might not have lent to a few years ago?
4: Well, again, like, you know, I know from my own side, from the commercial side, you know, the banks are still actively lending. You know, it's a harder process, but they are still actively lending. And again, on the mortgage side, I'm not involved in the day to day, but from the numbers that I'm seeing, they don't seem to be slowing down. Like, and they're definitely, there's an appetite, there's a big appetite out there from all the lenders.
26: Okay. And you also, your company, Finance Solutions, also does asset finance. What is that?
4: Well, asset finance is on our roadmap. We haven't actually started to do it yet. So asset finance would be, you know, vehicle hire, equipment. So for companies who have a fleet of cars and stuff like that, it's on our roadmap, which we will be getting to. But we haven't actually started that product yet.
26: All right, okay. And how big do you think the commercial lending market could be for you guys?
4: I don't see a cap on it. Like, I mean, it's a huge market, and I only see it rising, and the role of the brokers increase massively. Like, I think with Finance Solutions as such a trusted brand already, we pride ourselves in the relationship that we're building. And commercial mortgage especially is very much relationship driven. Because a lot of these guys may have direct relationships with a lender or two, but we've got relationships with 20 plus lenders, so we can give them the best variety of options.
26: What's the typical time frame from someone approaching you for a commercial mortgage and to actually getting the money?
4: Yeah, I hate that question, Joe, but it's very difficult. But, you know, it's anywhere, like, it's very much dependent on the solicitor as well. The solicitor can slow or speed up a deal. But, you know, on average, you're probably talking anywhere between 3 to 6 months for a commercial property.
26: Okay.
4: Some can take longer, some can be quicker, but that's for a commercial mortgage. Depending on what it is, you know, when you're taking security over a property, it can be 3 to 6 months from initial call.
26: All right, Philip, thanks so much for joining us. That's Philip Healy there, the head of commercial lending with Finance Solutions. Back in a moment, talking beef.
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24: 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Cantor Fitzgerald Ireland is regulated by the Central Bank of Ireland.
26: Yeah, welcome back. It is 6:43. Few other foods consume as much carbon in their creation than beef. Cows need to be fed and housed for many years, and then the produce must be slaughtered, chilled, transported, frozen, and then cooked. On average, 60 kilograms of carbon per cow is created. So in order to reduce that, Keepak has teamed up with Tierlon and Tesco to create a new lower carbon range of beef products using nutrition, genetics, animal health, as well as the type of cattle to cut emissions by 23% on average. And Mick O'Dowd is the head of agribusiness with the Keepak Group. Good morning, Mick.
14: Good morning, Joe. How are you?
26: Not too bad, Mick. Remind us of all the stuff that Keepak does these days.
14: Yeah, so Keepak is one of the largest beef processors in Ireland. We've plants in our headquarters is in Cluny, and we have processing plants right across the country in Cork, Quebec, and Athleague. We have a lamb processing plant, we have a pig processing plant, and we've also a kind of equivalent footprint in the UK as well.
26: And you sell directly to supermarkets?
14: Sell directly to supermarkets in Ireland and the UK and across Europe. And we also sell to food service operators and wholesalers in those jurisdictions and globally as well. The carcass obviously has to go to many different markets, but predominantly from an Irish beef industry perspective, the main markets are our home market and Ireland and UK and Europe.
26: Okay, right. Now, tell us how you're going to slash emissions on beef production by 23% on average.
14: Yeah, so as I said, last month, together with Tesco, we launched the Bright Meat Company, which is the first to market lower carbon beef. It's verified by the Carbon Trust. It's a range of beef products coming from cattle that are born and reared on over 500 family farms throughout Ireland. These farms, as you mentioned, are members of the 2020 Beef Club. So that was an integrated supplier program that we developed with Tierlon, who are the largest dairy processor in Ireland. And as I say, the beef range is independently verified by Carbon Trust. So I suppose when we came together maybe 5-6 years ago with Tierlon, what we were looking to do, Joe, was develop a program that would respond to both what the farmer needed and the consumer demand. So I suppose the farmer, really the primary producer, they wanted more certainty in beef production. So the program delivers on that in terms of above market bonus structure and technical support to each of the 500 farmers that are finishing beef through the club. And the consumer, I suppose, wanted a good quality taste in beef product that was produced most sustainably. So as we know, Irish beef is the most sustainable in the world. And what the 2020 Beef Club has done is built on that and enhanced it. So the data points which the club members share on their farms, the work that they're doing on their farms and on their club cattle, that means that the Carbon Trust can verify those claims and as a result, the products
26: talk
14: in
26: to
14: this
26: me,
14: range.
26: Mick, talk to me about 22%. The genetics and how that will cut carbon emissions.
14: Yeah, so ICBF, the Irish Cattle Breeders Federation, do incredible work in Ireland. So what the industry has now developed is a commercial beef value, and that's really about high genetic merit bulls. So if you're using the best genetics on your cows, beef bulls, the best genetic beef bulls on your cows, you're going to be producing animals that will finish quicker and at similar carcass weight.
26: When you say finish quicker, it means they won't live as long. Is that right?
14: Exactly, Joe. Sorry, yeah, they won't live as long. So typically, the animals coming through the club in the 2020 beef club are up to 3 months younger than the national average. And that's driving a significant portion of that reduction in carbon. But in addition to that, the farmers, because they're signing supplier agreements to supply the cattle to the club, and they do that when the calves are born, so typically the animals will take about 24 months for the animal to be finished, 23, 24 months. So over that lifetime...
26: Is this lower carbon beef more affordable, or does it come at a premium?
14: Yeah, so if you look at the shelf on a supermarket, you will have, I suppose, the cheaper, more value cuts and value range, and then you will have a very premium ranges. This sits in the middle, so I suppose it's affordable sustainability is how you describe it. It's a mid tier range that's delivered on the touch points that the consumer wants.
26: But beef is becoming quite expensive. You only see how much you have to pay for a steak in a restaurant. It is quite pricey. Is that affecting your business?
14: Look, there's no doubt about it, and farmers have seen that in the last 6 months particularly, that demand for beef has dropped. And as a result of that, the retailers and the food service operators have had to, you know, adjust pricing in order to, because typically what the consumer will do is if they feel the beef is at a price point just above where they can afford and the cost of living pressures, etc., they will move to cheaper sources of protein like chicken or pork. Mm. So it has impacted to some degree across the globe. And as I say, we're market, you know, we're export driven as an industry in Ireland. So we have to respond to that accordingly. But look, it's a premium product, like it's a really good product, beef. And a really rich source of protein. And I think we've seen in the, particularly actually the younger generation, that 18 to 34 year old group, there's a real surge in consumption of beef actually. And as I say, a product like this in the Bright Meat Company is reassuring that generation and that cohort of consumers that they can get the best product, the best type of protein, but that's produced in a sustainable way.
26: Okay, Megan, best of luck with that lower carbon beef product. That's Mick O'Dowd, head of Angry Business with the Keepak Group in Clonee, County Meath. Back in a moment with all the markets.
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26: Yeah, welcome back. It is 6:53 and Elizabeth Gagan from Goodbodies is with us now. Good morning, Elizabeth.
4: Good morning, Joe.
26: So, let's start. The market seemed to be risk-off mode last night. They certainly were in Asia overnight.
4: Yeah, so it was a weak day yesterday for global equity markets. The S&P was down 0.74% and European Stock 600 was down 0.68%. So there are a few things that happened that drove these declines. To start with, oil was increasing, closed at around $97 a barrel, as increased concerns around geopolitics sparked its head again in terms of, I think there'll be more escalation there. But I think the other thing that really drove markets was Broadcom, a semiconductor company, had disappointing results. And the S&P in particular has had quite a phenomenal run. It had 9 days of consecutive gains up until yesterday, and had it had 10, it would have been the first time since 1995. And similarly on a weekly basis, 9 weeks of consecutive gains. If you hit 10, it would be the first time since 1985. And a lot of that has been driven by optimism around AI and semiconductors in particular. So the Philly Semiconductor Index was up around 94% year to date as at the end of Tuesday. So Broadcom is a semiconductor company. They had disappointing results, or results that disappointed investors, and it kind of put a dent in that optimism.
26: Add in the comments from Ray Dalio. Ray Dalio, the famed investor, said that the AI bubble will burst.
4: Yeah, so Ray Dalio, as you said, the founder of Bridgewater Associates, one of the world's largest hedge funds. Look, I think there's no question that everyone is definitely looking at AI valuations and wondering if they're sustainable. Up until now, earnings have been strong. You had a really strong Q1 earnings season in the US. And that has supported what we've seen in terms of price performance year to date. But these companies are definitely spending an awful lot of money, an unfathomable amount of money when you add it all up across them. But I think the story here is everyone is aware that there will be winners and losers, but a surefire bet to be a loser is to not invest at all. So people are keeping their eye on this, but for now, earnings have been strong and have supported. That's why when earnings disappointed slightly yesterday, it led to the declines that we saw.
26: Now, there's been something of a remarkable turnaround at Victoria's Secrets, the lingerie company.
4: Yes. So it was up almost 50% on Tuesday, which, at the previous close, it was only up around 0.5% on a year-to-date basis versus the S&P, which was up 11.5%. So definitely lagging. The company had faced challenges in terms of declining sales, and they had a new CEO join in August 24. She was the fourth CEO in the last 3 years. But since then, she's really turned the story around. It's a real business turnaround story. We've had four consecutive positive quarter results now. On this quarter, not only did they beat expectations, they also raised their forward guidance too. So it's something that we call a beat and raise. And in a equity market that's been so dominated by, you know, AI earnings, AI positivity, it's nice to see,
26: a retailer.
4: A consumer discretionary name lead the gains as well.
26: And worrying that there could be 1.5 million jobs lost in the EU due to this energy crisis.
4: Yeah, and there are headlines that came out from Labour Commissioner. From what I could see, you know, it's not really linked to any imminent, you know, company announcements or industry announcements. But it's definitely more just a reflection of, you know, industries that are energy intensive and how they will be facing challenges going forward. Not least in terms of hiring costs. But, you know, when you think about the rise that we've seen in energy and the costs that these companies are facing, you know, we had EU CPI come out this week, you know, highest level since September 2023, 3.2% after being, 1.7 in January. You know, it is fairly realistic to assume that you'll have some weakness. But I think
26: Elizabeth, I have to let you go there. Elizabeth, that's Elizabeth Gagan there from Good Bodies. That's it for now.

0: 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For more local roadworks, check mapalerta.ie. And that's your traffic and travel on Newstalk.
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2: Good morning, it's Breakfast with Anton. Hope all is well with you. On the show this morning, Jeffrey Donaldson trial continues in Newry. Childcare providers hit back at fee caps. And most workers don't think auto-enrollment pensions are going to be enough for retirement. Also coming up, doctors warn of the dangers of teenage binge drinking. Should you always allow plus ones at weddings? And in sport, Ireland striker Amber Barrett says the team are inspired ahead of the finale of the World Cup qualifying campaign. All of that and more after we get the morning headlines from Shane Beattie.
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3: It's 7 o'clock. Good morning. The US State Department has announced Israel and Lebanon have agreed to a ceasefire. Donald Trump has expressed his frustration with Benjamin Netanyahu over their ongoing hostilities, which have put any peace deal between the US and Iran at risk. Meanwhile, Donald Trump says the Strait of Hormuz will immediately reopen once the memorandum of understanding between the US and Iran is signed. He says negotiators are trying to separate the issue of the vital shipping lane and the hostilities between Israel and Lebanon. Speaking in the Oval Office, Donald Trump reiterated his claim Iranians will soon agree not to have a nuclear weapon.
4: The negotiation itself has gone very well, actually. It might not happen yet, who knows? But if it happens, it could happen like over the weekend.
3: 16 people are due in court in Dublin today following a major Garda crackdown on organised retail crime. The accused face a total of 31 charges linked to alleged offences in the Dublin 7 area. Newstalk's Daniel Pitcher reports.
5: 8 men and 8 women are due before the Criminal Courts of Justice this morning as part of a Garda operation targeting organised retail crime. The 16 accused, aged between 18 and 60, face a total of 31 charges relating to the 24 alleged offences in the Dublin 7 area. The charges include alleged theft, handling stolen property, criminal damage and assaults on retail staff. The investigation was carried out by the Gardaí's national strategy aimed at tackling organised retail crime and protecting businesses from repeat offending. Investigations are continuing.
3: The Taoiseach is in Hungary today to meet the country's newly elected Prime Minister. The meeting is part of a series of talks with EU leaders in advance of Ireland taking over the EU presidency in July. Mr Magyar beat Viktor Orban in April's election after campaigning on a pro-European platform. And the National Society for the Prevention of Cruelty to Animals is calling for a legal ban on sulky horse activity on public roads. The organisation says horses shouldn't be placed in dangerous situations on busy roads and has launched a petition urging the government to act. More than 8,000 people have already backed the campaign. That's it for now. Headlines at 7:30.
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9: Good morning, I'm Cameron Hill. Leona Maguire and Olivia Mahaffey are in the field for the opening day of the US Women's Open in Los Angeles. Maguire has just one top 10 appearance at the major and tees off this afternoon at 20-4 Irish time. Mahaffey begins her campaign at Riviera an hour later. On the PGA Tour, Rory McIlroy and Shane Lowry go in the Memorial Tournament at Moorfield later. Lowry gets his opening round underway at 2:30, while McIlroy, who's never won the event in 13 attempts, is out on course at 3:25. It's women's semi-finals day at the French Open at Roland Garros. Ukraine's Marta Kostyuk and 8th seed Mira Andreeva are first up on the clay from 2:00, while Diana Schneider, who knocked out top seed Arina Sabalenka yesterday, goes up against Polish qualifier Maja Kowalska.

0: Former top 10 player Matteo Berrettini had to retire injured from his quarterfinal against fellow Italian Matteo Arnaldi last night. The match ended in a walkover with Arnaldi leading 7-5, 5-2, and he'll face another Italian, Flavio Cobolli, in tomorrow's semi-final. 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
3: Blustery with widespread showers and longer spells of rain. Highest temperatures 12 to 17 degrees. 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
4: Thank you very much, Shane. It is News Talk Breakfast with me, Anton Savage, through until 9 this morning, and lots to come between now and 9.
5: We do have a journey to go. We must make sure that we have reduced costs for parents, but we must also ensure that, you know, the providers are being suitably supported and appropriately supported because they maintain the fee freezes and that they can operate.
4: Minister for Children Norma Foley announcing new maximum fee caps for childcare services. We'll get the reaction of childcare workers.
6: Auto-enrollment is going to be an unmitigated disaster. Now, I'm no clairvoyant, but that's what I predict in the future. Why? Because it's a one-size-fits-all investment strategy.
4: New research has found most workers eligible for auto-enrollment don't think it's going to be enough to provide for their retirement. We'll get the best advice on how to boost your own nest egg at about 20 past seven. And?
7: You know, you have to look at, well, what drives alcohol consumption. One is the availability of it, so it's widely available. Another is the price of it. And actually, alcohol is very affordable here in Ireland.
4: If you are of the belief that teenage drinking is going down, apparently it's not. Before 8 a.m, we'll be discussing the scale of teenage binge drinking and the problem the nation's youngsters have as they begin their holliers. Let us know what you think on that or anything else we discussed today. Get in touch with the show on WhatsApp 087 1400 106 or text us 53106 at a cost of 30 cents. Just a small warning, we're going to begin by discussing the latest in the trial of Jeffrey Donaldson and the trial of facts in respect of Eleanor Donaldson, which means obviously there is sensitive data to be discussed over the next 5 or 6 minutes. So anybody who might be offended, that would be best joining us in 5 or 6 minutes. Emily Keegan is with us. She's been following proceedings in Uri Crown Court and yesterday saw complainant B give their evidence and be cross-examined. And I suppose, Emily, some of the most compelling evidence given by complainant B was the sense of regret that the complainant said they felt at not having gone to police or other people in authority earlier.
8: Yeah, exactly. So it was the final day of evidence from complainant B, and it began with the cross-examination of Jeffrey Donaldson's lawyer, which was continuing from Tuesday. And now, to remind people, Jeffrey Donaldson faces 18 charges, including one count of rape, and it involves two alleged victims, but he denies the charges. 10 of those charges relate to complainant B, including the one count of rape. On Tuesday, the jury heard that she had attended a Christian rehabilitation centre when she was a teenager after she began to use drugs, and that she had told a pastor about the alleged abuse by Jeffrey Donaldson while she was at this centre. Now, yesterday during the remainder of the cross-examination, she was asked if she remembered the pastor suggesting at that time that he go and report these allegations to the police, and her responding to tell him not to do that, and that if he did, she'd tell the police it was all a lie. Now, she said she didn't remember that, but she said she should have reported it and that she should have said, please go, I'll go with you, but that she was embarrassed about things she had done as a teenager and she was afraid. Now, she also told the court at this point exactly what you said there, and she became quite upset, and she did break down into tears at this point and say that she blames herself for the subsequent alleged abuse of complainant A, saying that if she had gone to the police, it wouldn't have happened to complainant A, and she even went as far as to say, it's my fault. Now, she was also asked if all of this was part of an attempt to get out of that rehab centre at the time and to deflect from her actions that got her in there, but she denied those suggestions.
4: And remind us what the actions were that got her into the rehab centre.
8: Yeah, so it was brought up in court that she had stolen a sum of money from her parents to organise a bus into a nightclub where she had fallen into drug use, and she said that she was using them recreationally. It was never something that she felt that she had to take every day, but she was subsequently caught stealing this money and organising these buses, and it was those events that led to her being taken to the rehab centre. Now, she also says that in later years as an adult, she discovered Jeffrey Donaldson was part of the reason she ended up there. He was a sort of contact in arranging her stay at this rehab centre, but she did say that it was one of the best things that ever happened to her and that she didn't want to leave. She wasn't trying to leave. She had made friends there. She initially didn't want to go, but she was glad in the end that she did.
4: And I understand she made allegations about contact between her and both Eleanor Donaldson and Jeffrey Donaldson after the alleged abuse.
8: Yeah, so she was questioned about why she made contact with Mr. Donaldson on a number of occasions as an adult. And she said that she, at that point, felt like she should have moved on because he had apologised. And this was referencing a meeting which was held at that same rehab centre after she had reported the allegations of sexual abuse to someone and Jeffrey Donaldson had been called in to meet with her. And she said he apologised to her at that meeting, but there was no details actually discussed about what he was apologising for. She said she was trying not to be a victim anymore when she was continuing to contact him in later years, and she wanted to show that she had made a life for herself, but she ultimately said she doesn't know why she contacted him, but she did, and that none of it changes what happened when she was younger. Now, as you mentioned there, she also alleges there was contact from Eleanor Donaldson. Eleanor faces a trial of facts and has pleaded not guilty to 5 charges, and she claims that in the summer of 2023 she received a text through one of the organisers of that same rehab centre, actually, saying that Eleanor wanted to seek forgiveness from her. Again, it wasn't really stated clearly what that forgiveness was in relation to, but she had said that she hadn't replied to that message. Now, yesterday during the cross-examination by Mrs. Donaldson's lawyer, she had made a number of allegations against Eleanor as well, one of them being that she had witnessed an incident when Jeffrey Donaldson had lifted her top and played with her breasts. And it was the position of Eleanor Donaldson's lawyer that she didn't actually know for sure that Eleanor had seen this incident happen, but that when she got the text saying she wanted to seek forgiveness, that that was what cemented her reasoning behind believing she had seen something. But the complainant said that that actually just confirmed what she had always known herself and just stated once again that she was confident that Eleanor had seen what would happen despite the defence saying otherwise.
4: And of course, proceedings will continue today in Uri Crown Court. What's the expectation in respect of what the court will hear?
8: Yeah, so today the court is going to hear from the third witness in the case, and that's expected to again take about 2 days between the evidence being given and the cross-examination by both barristers, so probably up to the end of this week.
4: Emily, thank you very much. Emily Keegan, News Talk reporter there from Newry Crown Court. The Minister for Children, Norma Foley, has announced new maximum fee caps for early learning and child care services. Those, of course, who receive core funding from the state. And she was on the hard shoulder here on News Talk yesterday afternoon saying that this would just be for parents paying the highest of fees. Elaine Dunn, Chair of the Federation of Early Childhood Providers, is with us. Elaine, what will this mean for childhood providers?
9: Literally, we have just found out that there's a base rate for core funding, and it's the increase this year is as minimum as 3.5%. It is a huge impact on providers, and what we're hearing on the ground at the moment is providers saying that a lot of them are going to look now at pulling out of the core funding, and they're going to put up their fees, which is quite disappointing for parents. And I think one of the biggest things that we saw yesterday was it was all announced in media. We had no consultation whatsoever on this. So we had no idea this was coming yesterday. Everybody was quite shocked. We thought that we would have been brought in for consultation and we would have been told what was coming. So as a provider representative, we could have explained all of the impact on the service provision, you know.
4: Will you just go back for a second, Elaine, and explain the way that the core funding actually works? So let's say you're running a creche, you have the core funding coming in. What does that mean in terms of the sort of the parameters that it puts around you?
9: Well, it stops you from increasing your fees, full stop. And for many of us, increasing our fees is a huge issue because none of us have increased fees since 2017. So there's a huge number of small and medium providers who have never increased their fees since 2017. And the Department of Children 2 years ago opened up a portal where you could go in and you could ask for permission to put up your fees. Very few got that. And they closed the portal. And when we asked what the mechanism was around that, we were never showed because we feel that it didn't work. And now we're here and we're stuck and there's still no sign of us. And I suppose an availability of the mechanism reopening. There's been nothing said about that. So
4: your choice is either receive state funding to support what you're doing or go alone.
9: Well, you can come out of the core funding and hike your fees up to your parents. And there's a lot of providers that don't want to do that, but they're not going to be given a choice now because your margins have been cut down so low. You're not even meeting inflation rates at this point. So somebody has to be questioned about this.
4: Is the net effect then, Elaine, that actually in attempting to do this and reduce cost, that for many parents, this will actually have the effect of increasing cost?
9: Yes, more than likely, yes. And that's what it's looking like on the ground. And like we have a lot of WhatsApp groups around the country and the providers are in shock. We are attending a meeting this morning to go through stuff with our minister because we really don't know what is going on, how it was announced yesterday without any consultation and explanations as to how they came about this.
4: You mentioned the provider shock. What have the providers been saying to you?
9: They're saying that they're going to have no choice but to pull out of core funding, that what they're giving us in the base rate of core funding for your service is a 3.5% increase. That is not going to cover the cost of your business. And especially if you are one of those that is stuck in those historical fee freezes, it is not going to cut it. It really isn't. We were listening to our minister yesterday talking, and she was talking about the capital grants. So for a capital grant to put an extension onto your building or to look at taking on a new build, the government are giving us a 50% of the funding. But we're in no position in any way to go to a bank and look for the other 50%. So basically,
4: why?
9: We can't apply for those grants because we don't have enough margins in our banks to show that we can pay it.
4: Even at 50%?
9: I mean, even at 50%. Like, that's how bad things are. And I mean, you're always hearing that what they're trying to do for the parents. But I know the parents understand that this sector is in severe difficulty. I mean, we've explained to parents at the doors. We've asked our providers to go out and tell their parents in an email exactly what is going on for them. And parents are very aware. And of course, everybody welcomes that fees are coming down for parents. But there's a much easier way of doing this, and that is to hike up the NCS. Stop hitting the providers on the ground all the time. I mean, many of us, we're here for a long time and we look after a community, like we're community-based, community-orientated, and we're the ones you're losing. You look at 1,000 services have closed down since 2019. And there's a load of providers now, they have their equipment up for sale because they're closing at the end of the month.
4: Elaine, thank you very much for your time this morning. Elaine Dunn, Chair of the Federation of Early Childhood Providers. And if you are a parent struggling with fees for childcare, maybe give us a sense of what you're facing into. 53106 at a cost of 30 cent or 087-1400-106.
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4: Joe, confidence up slightly in Ireland's services sector.
10: Yeah, the services sector accounts for a whopping 77.5% of Ireland's nominal GDP. So it's by a mile the most important sector in this economy. And the AIB services PMI published suggested this index is above 50, which denotes growth. It's at 50.8 last month, according to AIB. And that is despite some notable job cuts with Meta. They cut 350 jobs in the month, which is around 20% of the workforce there. So there was worry that there would be a downturn in the TMT or the technology, media and telecom sector, but that was the strongest component of the service sector, up at a 54.1%. But that the overall index has been dragged down by the tourism and travel segment, which was at a very humble 40 on the scale, which is obviously caused by the fuel prices, has pushed up the cost of travel and transport for quite a few people. But overall, growth, but just moderately.
4: And you mentioned Meta. The EU has set out 4 ways that it wants Europeans to wean themselves off American tech.
10: Yes, and the European Commission published what it could describe as its own Liberation Day yesterday to wean themselves off American tech. We have seen how Europe has been exposed through what could be described as bullying from the Trump administration. So it set out 4 key areas to remove that dependency. It starts with cloud and AI computing. The EU wants to impose sovereignty criteria for public private contracts in cloud computing and AI, requiring governments to prioritize European providers. I mean, we saw recently how US sanctions on international criminal court judges meant that these guys couldn't even use their Gmail or, you know, their credit card because of that American dominance. Another aspect is chip and satellite dependence. Brussels aims to reserve a share of mobile satellite frequencies for European firms and intervene in chip supply, again, to reduce its dependency. Then there's data control and risk assessments. New rules will mandate sovereignty and risk assessments to identify and favour European tech providers. And finally, boosting domestic manufacturing in tech to have some homegrown technology companies, especially in semiconductors and telecoms providers.
4: Joe, thank you very much. 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
11: In my campaign for president, I pledged to give America the most spectacular birthday party the world has ever seen for America's 250th anniversary.
4: As artists drop out of Trump's semi-quincentennial celebration, he has decided to make himself the headline act. We'll cross live to the US for more next.
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4: 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It is pretty much exactly a month from the moment that America will be celebrating its quarter millennium in existence. But celebration plans are going somewhat sideways. David Smith, Washington Bureau Chief with The Guardian, is going to bring us up to speed. And David, maybe where you might start is with the two competing celebrations, because there is the official semi-quincentennial and then there is the provisional semi-quincentennial.
0: That's right. America 250 and Freedom 250. I think people hoped this would all be handled sensibly, like America's bicentennial was 50 years ago, which was quite a success. America 250 was established by Congress 10 years ago with a view to planning some nonpartisan events, but it's been somewhat usurped by another organization called Freedom 250, created by Donald Trump, and it's a public-private partnership, and unsurprisingly, with Trump's blessing, that one has really picked up more momentum. For example, it's organizing a UFC United Fighting Championship, Ultra Fighting Championship event at the White House on the 14th of June, which happens to be Trump's 80th birthday. It's also behind a Great American State Fair on the National Mall around this anniversary, every state represented, but that also slightly went off the rails because there's a concert series and several artists, including Martino and McBride, the Commodores, Young MC, and Bret Michaels, dropped out when they learned it was Freedom 250, the Trump-affiliated organization behind this. With just a month to go, it does all feel a little bit flat and overly politicized.
4: Steady, David. They still have Vanilla Ice and CNC Music Factory.
0: Well, what could go wrong? And of course, Trump's response to these cancellations was to say, well, maybe we should just call off the entire concert series and I myself will take charge. You know, I'm the most popular person and hold a MAGA-style rally, which might bring in a crowd, but would perhaps be the ultimate symbol of how Trump has tried to take over yet another celebration. It should have been a great moment of national unity, reflecting on 250 years. But instead, this too could be politicized, including, of course, with Trump trying to rewrite American history and make it all about sort of heroic white men advancing civilization.
4: But one assumes as well, if it is to be politicized, that politicization will be polarization. It will be used as an excuse to further drive a wedge between ostensible left and right in the States.
0: I think so, yes. The Trump story of the last decade really has been the divided states of America rather than the United States. And this too would go down that path, even though July the 4th is normally such a great celebration. Crowds gather on the National Mall, watch fireworks. This year, supposedly it's going to be the biggest firework display ever. It should be a great moment of unity. If it had been handled differently, it could have been perhaps a way to break out of this rancor and division that we've seen for so many years. But with Trump at the helm, I suspect it may be the case that we see Trump supporters gathering and other people staying away.
4: Thanks very much for your time, David. David Smith, Washington Bureau Chief at The Guardian.
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4: Cameron Hill is with us from Off the Ball. Mood in the camp, Cameron?
3: Well, our Republic of Ireland striker Amber Barrett says that they've been buoyed by the fact that their hopes of finishing top of the group are still alive. So they take on the Netherlands tomorrow in a World Cup qualifier at Parky Cueve. Back-to-back wins over Poland in the last window means that just 2 points separate them, group leaders Netherlands and France, who are in second. So I believe it's 9 or 8, 7, 6. That's the points divide right now, with Ireland on 6 points. And they're still guaranteed a qualifier playoff from their Nations League promotion, Anton. But Barrett says the wins over Poland have given the team renewed vigour.
5: We set out at the start of the last camp with 6 points was our aim, and that was our goal. And to achieve that is massively uplifting to everybody. It creates a winning mentality. The environment just lifts with that. At the end of the day, you want to win games. And, you know, looking at the table mathematically, we can still qualify directly. So I think winning the last two games has also given us, you know, that's kept us in eye line with that as well. And of course, we're not getting ahead of ourselves, but it's nice to be in that position rather than you're in a position and you're realistically playing just to avoid the fourth position.
4: Now to the golf. Plenty of Irish interest in the second women's major of the year.
3: Yeah, Leona Maguire and Olivia Mahaffey are in the field for the opening day of the US Women's Open in Los Angeles. Maguire has just one top 10 appearance in 7 appearances at the major, but her form has steadily improved in recent months. She finished tied for 9th at the ShopRite LGFA or LPGA in New Zealand or New Jersey last weekend, and she tees off this afternoon at 3:40. Mahaffey begins her campaign at Riviera an hour later, while on the PGA Tour, Anton, Rory McIlroy and Shane Lowry go in the Memorial Tournament at Moorfield later.
4: Now, talk me through the women's semi-final pairings at the French Open.
3: A couple of really interesting ones. So first up today at Roland Garros is 15th seed Marta Kostyuk and 19-year-old Mira Andreeva. So Kostyuk got the better of Elina Svitolina in their all-Ukrainian quarterfinal on Tuesday, and she gave a very emotional on-court interview afterwards in the wake of airstrikes in Kyiv and other Ukrainian cities from Russia the night before. Kostyuk revealed that one missile narrowly missed her family home in Kyiv, and said she wanted to give the match to the Ukrainian people and their resilience. Now she'll face Russian player Andreeva, so it'll be a pretty frosty encounter, you would feel, on court Philippe Chatrier from 2 o'clock today. That's followed by the meeting of Polish qualifier Maja Kowalska and 25th seed Diana Schneider, who knocked out top seed Aryna Sabalenka yesterday in one of the most astounding collapses I can remember, where Sabalenka was 6-3, 4-1 up in the quarterfinal, lost 12 of the next 13 games to lose the final set 6-love. And she said afterwards, maybe I'm focusing too much on, I've never won a slam here. Maybe it makes me overthink and over-emotional. If you've ever watched a Sabalenka match, yeah, she's bang on the money there in terms of the over-emotionality.
4: Cameron, thank you very much. Cameron Hill from Off the Ball. By the way, if you want pensions advice, fling in the question to us now, because we're going to be talking auto-enrollment and what is the best way to protect your nest egg after we get the news from Shane Beattie.
6: Thanks, Anton. The US State Department has announced Israel and Lebanon have agreed to a ceasefire. Donald Trump has expressed his frustration with Benjamin Netanyahu over the ongoing hostilities which have put any peace deal between the US and Iran at risk. The Taoiseach is in Hungary today to meet the country's newly elected Prime Minister. Michael Martin's meeting in Budapest is part of a series of talks in advance of Ireland taking over the EU presidency in July. And it's a good week for David Beckham. He's to get a star on the Hollywood Walk of Fame next week, and he's also now been named the most fashionable male celebrity in the world. A new survey puts him ahead of Idris Elba, Harry Styles, Tom Holland and Lewis Hamilton. Out on the roads, with thanks to the Dublin Airport app, in Dublin the M50 southbound backed up at Junction 6 Blanchardstown. There's a breakdown on the Junction 9 Red Cow on ramp. Stillorgan Road northbound has a delay from St John of God's to Stillorgan Park Junction. In Cork, Wilton Road has some congestion approaching Dennehy's Cross, and in Galway, Tuam Road southbound is congested from Ballybrit to the Castlegar Road junction. Now the weather, with thanks to BlackRock Health, blustery with widespread showers and longer spells of rain. Highest temperatures 12 to 17 degrees. That's it for now. More at 8.
4: Thank you very much, Shane. Well, as I was saying, we're going to be talking pensions, because 8 in 10 workers eligible for auto enrollment don't think it alone is going to be enough to provide for their retirement, and 1 in 3 of them believe their auto-enrollment pension alone will be nowhere near enough to provide for them in retirement. That's according to research published today by Ask Acorn. Joining me now is Robert Whelan, Managing Director at Rockwell Financial Management. Robert, To some extent, I would have thought this is unsurprising, given that the job of auto-enrollment was to get you in the door, not to look after you forever and ever. Amen.
7: 100%, yeah. What it was trying to do was to kickstart pension contributions for the 850,000 people in Ireland who were in employment but not paying a pension. And so far, I just checked it this morning, they've captured just under 770,000 people are being brought into the auto-enrollment scheme.
4: Who otherwise mightn't have been.
7: Wouldn't have been, let's be honest. So they weren't there before Christmas, now they're there now. So, as you correctly said, it was never designed to be this golden pot. But as someone who's been dealing with people for 26 years, believe you me, anything at retirement is better than nothing. So, in terms of the word enough, one person's enough could be another person's plenty.
4: Now, there is sort of a coffin corner when you look at the graphs in terms of age and contribution to your pension. At what age should you really begin to panic?
7: I've never heard anyone describe it as that's lovely. Panic. Well, nothing good ever came from panicking, Anton, right? But I think if you're hitting early 50s, you really are racing against time. It really is kind of 10 to midnight here. So, because, no, you could be someone who chooses to, well, I'm going to continue working into my 70s. I love what I do. I'm not in a physically demanding job. I believe work is a purpose. And therefore, I will not have the same requirements as someone else. So that is part of that conversation. So I'd say kind of 10 years from the intended date, that 10, maybe 15, 10 though, from where you're kind of thinking, I'm going to be stopping working.
4: And presumably in an ideal world, the earlier the better, because that allows you to access higher risk and higher return products.
7: 100%. And like, let's be honest, like auto-enrollment is starting off at a lower contribution rate, but it will evolve eventually to 12% between the employee and the employer. And we do have a case study from Australia who hit 30 years this year with their own version of auto-enrollment called superannuation. And the average 62-year-old in Australia today retires with a superannuation pot of about $300,000 Australian, which is about €200,000. I'm not saying it's amazing, but it's something.
4: And that €200,000 as a pot, what does that give you as a yearly income, or is that how long is a piece of string?
7: A bit of both, but ultimately you get a lump sum. So 25, if it was 200,000, you get a lump sum of 50,000, which is tax-free, subject to credit criteria, but mostly tax-free. And then the balance you'll take is an income. And for most people, they'll take it on the drip, so you could be getting 5,000, 6,000 a year.
4: A lot of people asking about accessing the money that may be tied up in a principal primary residence like this one. 75-year-old, single, very small pension, need to replace my car, something to see me out. Also just want some funds to make the day-to-day a little less stressful. I have a 3-bed semi-D in South Dublin worth approximately $850,000. Is equity release mortgage something I could look at?
7: Mortgage is a different conversation because there's risk with that, okay? With the equity release, absolutely. A lot of people are being forced, let's call it that, to consider this. But it's very important that a lot of people do this, but they choose the house rather than the location. My advice to people in that scenario is take an equity release, but make sure the location is everything. You don't want to be in your 70s and really not happy where you live.
4: But it's an interesting situation to be in, though, at 75 years of age with a very small day-to-day pension, sitting on an asset worth nigh on £1 million.
7: What's the old asset ratio and cash poor? So, but it is there. It's tax-free. It's a principal primary dwelling. So I have a lot of clients, for instance, who sell up and move down to the country. Again, fine, perfectly reasonable. They're releasing €300,000-€400,000 in equity, which definitely makes life a lot easier in retirement, but you must be happy living there.
4: One quick one. I'm part of a defined benefit scheme with CIE. Cling on to it with your teeth. We are being offered an increased transfer value to move to a defined contribution trust scheme. I've 23 service years of service, 15 left. Should I consider this option?
7: You know, you're going to hate me saying this. Get advice. I don't know what the value is. It could be in your interest. It could not.
4: Well, there's loads more coming in, Robert. We'll have to, at some point, get you back and do just a straight Q&A all the way through. Robert, much appreciate your time. Robert Whelan, Managing Director at Rockwell Financial Management. Now, Gabia Gadvaskacha is with us. She is BBC Dublin correspondent, and she is here to have a look at some of the stories that you may not yet have heard and to give us analysis on some that you have. And an interesting one, the UN, of all people, is describing Ireland as a cautionary tale because of what's happened to us with data centres.
2: Yes, quite warning us about AI. So Ireland has been cited as a cautionary tale in this UN report on the environmental impact of runaway AI growth. Now, the report says that 21% of all electricity here is being used for data processing, and that figure is forecast to grow to more than 30% in the next few years as, of course, data centres expand to facilitate the huge processing capacity that AI needs. And if data centres, the physical backbone of AI, were a country, they would be the 11th most energy hungry in the world, which is similar to France, according to the report. So AI workloads for about 20% of data centre electricity use, but that is expected to rise to 40% by 2030, which is using enough power to supply 1.3 billion people in sub-Saharan Africa for the next 5 years.
4: That's an extraordinary stat. So that the world's AI alone consumes the same amount of power as France.
2: Yes, and also it accounts for this massive amount that's meant to rise again, and it could basically supply sub-Saharan Africa for 5 years. So when you think about it, I think it's sometimes difficult to put it into context how much data AI actually needs to work. Those kind of figures do paint quite a stark picture, don't they?
4: While we are talking infrastructure and all things related to it, interestingly, the supermarket chain Lidl has written to the government claiming that some of our planning regs are intrinsically anti-competitive.
2: I'm sure a lot of their competitors would agree, and a lot of other businesses too, but they're claiming that a rival is exploiting the planning system by initiating spurious objections to plans for its new outlets. So they wrote this letter to the Minister for Housing, James Brown. It's Lidl Ireland Chief Executive Robert Ryan who wrote the letter. He says the grocery retail business, it's heavily reliant on the planning system to reach customers by developing its own store network, and they're saying that the protracted timelines associated with obtaining final planning approval, even after the local authority and commission planala grant permission, significantly delay our ability to proceed. And he says, we find that the current system is exploited, sometimes for anti-competitive purposes, through spurious objections.
4: Now, reading between the lines, what he's saying there is that some competitor sees Lidl are going to move in, I'll fling in an objection to either stymie them or delay them building the shop.
2: And that, he says, that needlessly extends the development life cycle. So yeah, it just holds them up. And of course, you know, anybody can put in an objection, as we know, and they're saying people are, you know, using that for negative reasons.
4: You are obviously now BBC's Dublin correspondent. In a previous life, you were a political correspondent. Put that hat back on, because Simon Harris is saying never say never on Michael Healy-Ray returning to government. This after Michael and Danny Healy-Ray have fallen out in the most remarkable way.
2: Yeah, so we did hear that interview with Michael Healy-Ray on Radio Kerry earlier on in the week, where basically he said that his brother Danny effectively sacked him on air when he went on Radio Kerry and called for Micheál Martin and Simon Harris to be replaced the day before the no confidence vote. Of course, listeners will remember Michael Healy-Ray dramatically stood up in the Dáil and said that he's resigning, that he cannot back the government.
4: Now, he said it was on point of principle at the time. He didn't say it was Danny's fault.
2: Well, the truth is coming out now, and Simon Harris was astonished, of course. He's saying it's always painful to see kind of family acrimony play out in public, but he's saying on the question of Michael Healy-Ray perhaps coming back to government and taking up a junior ministerial role maybe a couple of years on, he says never say never. And of course, we know that Michael Healy-Ray was junior minister for agriculture, and he did say that it's a negative thing now that Kerry does not have a Healy-Ray in that portfolio.
4: Now, finally, favourite story of the morning thus far. People will be familiar with Otzi the Iceman. This was the man who 5,000 years ago was marching his way from, I think, Italy in through Austria, when he was shot in the back with an arrow, frozen in ice, and only discovered, I think, in the 70s or 80s. And they have been studying him ever since and have made recent interesting new discoveries.
2: Yeah, God love him. I was looking at photos of him this morning. I feel bad for him. But scientists have now found four different types of yeast in the brownish meltwater trapped inside the frozen corpse. Hold on to your breakfast now if you're listening to this, right? So they're saying apparently they can use it for bread. So initial attempts to revive the fungus failed, but after 3 months of work, researchers succeeded in creating, quote, very, very good sourdough, and the next sentence is great. With bread conquered, they say brewing beer is, quote, next on the list, Anton.
4: So they found yeast in slurry inside the guts of a guy who's been dead for 5,500 years and they made bread out of it.
2: Yes, so there's microorganisms that existed in and around the mummy apparently for thousands of years, and they've been able to extract yeast from that, and they've been able to make bits of food from it. And would you try it, Anton?
4: Oh, yeah, you'd have to, wouldn't you? If somebody went, listen, here's a little bit of Otzi yeast bread. Thank you so much, Kavya Gadavaskacha, BBC Dublin correspondent. Coming up after the break, we'll be talking about teenage drinking, because whatever about the assumptions that it might be reducing, in actual fact, the stats would suggest the opposite is the case.
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4: It seemed that there was a sense developing that drinking was falling out of fashion with younger generations, not according to most of the data. With us is consultant in paediatric intensive care in Children's Health Ireland, Crumlin, Dr. Suzanne Crowe. Suzanne, what are you seeing in respect of teenage drinking and problem drinking?
34: Well, my comments recently on alcohol and teen binge drinking was really based on important research that was published in January by Alcohol Action Ireland. And even though people between the ages of 15 and 24 are more health conscious, and that's a great thing, unfortunately, the rates of binge drinking in particular are increasing. And I think that that's very much against what we would have imagined, because the rest of us, you know, older adults are drinking less.
4: Now, is that a function of inexperience with alcohol consumption and a simple rite of passage that everybody goes through, or is it a red flag?
34: It is a red flag. And I suppose, yes, there's a rite of passage around it, but I think in Ireland we need to really, I suppose, ask questions about that. We shouldn't all be nodding along, you know, and telling stories about our own stories about getting drunk when we were younger. You know, that's normalizing the idea of binge drinking, and we have important questions to ask about that as a society. Binge drinking is a huge red flag. If you look at the international research, and in the research it's called episodic problematic drinking, if you look at that research, it is a positive predictor. It predicts poor mental health, increased rate of dependency on alcohol, but also other substances. And it also is an independent predictor of suicide between the ages of 15 and 24.
4: Now, obviously, a lot of those problems can occur without anybody ever presenting to an acute facility. But are you seeing people showing up in hospital in their teenage years because of alcohol?
34: Oh, absolutely, we do. And that is, it's a common enough thing, particularly around school holidays. And that's why I thought at the start of the summer it was a good idea for parents to consider this and to have the conversation. We see peaks any time that school's let out. We see peaks of young teenagers, anything from the age of 14, 15, 16, coming in completely unconscious, intoxicated. And it can be really difficult to figure out, you know, what exactly they've taken. But alcohol is the commonest substance that kids have taken.
4: As young as 14?
34: Yeah, as young as 14. Now, we do know from the research that children actually are starting drinking a little bit later, and that is a good thing. So 13, 14 would be less common, but certainly 15, 16, 17 years, it's a major problem.
4: You talk about parents having the conversation. There has been a wild spectrum of varying advice over the years as to what parents should do, whether it be normalizing limited, moderate alcohol use in the home, whether it be giving a sort of a pioneer teetotal example. What, if anything, is best practice?
34: Yeah, I think as adults and as parents, I think we like the idea that giving a small amount of alcohol when they're younger is a good idea. That suits us because we might be having a glass. However, the research is completely against that. It normalizes drinking at every event. Secondly, it means that children actually start getting a taste for alcohol. Because I don't know if you remember the first time you drank alcohol, but most people think it tastes horrible when they first drink it. And so if you're starting to get that taste earlier, that's a problem. And then the other thing is, it kind of sends mixed messages because you're saying, oh, you're old enough now to have a little bit of wine at the table, but you're not old enough to go out drinking with your friends. That's a very confused message to be giving somebody who's 15.
4: Now, you talked earlier on about parents to some extent wanting to, the risk in reliving your own past experience as if it was a norm rather than a national problem. How much of this is linked to a national problem that we just inveterately refuse to address? Because if you look at road traffic incidents, if you look at public order incidents, if you look at rates of suicide, if you look at rates of drowning, almost all of them have significant alcohol use as major contributors to the stats, which would suggest we have a booze problem nationally that we just don't face.
34: Yeah, alcohol is the thread that runs through all of those things that you've just listed. And they're exactly all the things that we would really want to prevent our children from experiencing as they grow up. Just because we might have experienced any of those things, we don't want to expose younger people to it. What we see in Ireland that is different to other countries, and you know this when you go on holidays in Europe, is we have this higher incidence of binge drinking. And I don't know why that is, but I think we should all be asking that question. Binge drinking is normalized in this country, and it is not normalized in Europe. If you're falling around drunk in Europe at 8 o'clock or 9 o'clock in the evening, it would be considered a major problem. It's not considered that way in Ireland.
4: And it's not only a problem generally. The Alcohol Action Ireland stats that you referred to said that among those teenage drinkers we were talking about, two-thirds of them say that their binge drinking is a regular occurrence rather than a one-off aberration.
34: It's a regular occurrence, and if you pick out the teenagers who are drinking and interrogate those numbers a little bit further, the other startling thing is that children aged 15, 16, 17 are starting to actually report alcohol dependency. So
7: at
34: they're
7: 15?
34: Actually drinking. Yeah, exactly. So for between the ages of 15 and 24, we know that among those teenagers that are drinking, they are now reporting alcohol dependency. And that, again, is a terrible red flag for the following 10 years in terms of mental health and other things that you would prefer that your child avoided.
7: And presumably physical health as well, because the legacy of alcohol dependency in what is still a developmental phase of life and a developmental phase for your brain, that can't be good.
34: No, it can't be good. I mean, they probably escape some of the physical effects in terms of liver damage a little bit better than older people. They would have more capacity for that. But it's brain development. It's exactly as you say. It's an immature developing brain that you're exposing to what is a toxin.
7: Suzanne, thanks very much for your time. Suzanne Crowe there, Dr. Suzanne Crowe, consultant in paediatric intensive care in Children's Health Ireland, Crumlin. We were talking earlier on about data centres. A lot of texts in respect to them. Anton, data centres are now essential infrastructure. If they use a high percentage of electricity, then we just need to build them and generate more. The energy regulator should make it a rule that any available to data centres, as in any power available to data centres, should be available to all people. If you have a view on that or anything else, you can get in touch. WhatsApp 087-1400-106. Or you can text us 53106 and the latter will cost you 30 cents. Coming up after the break, we'll get an update on the traffic and travel.
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0: Yes.
1: So that's Taylor Swift. The reason we're playing Taylor Swift is because Taylor Swift is due to get wed, and one of the things she said on the invitations, I don't know if it's actually printed on the invitation or if she's just made it clear, but that people have said, can I bring a plus one? And she has replied, over my corpse. And this has raised a debate about whether or not you should be allowed to bring a plus one to a wedding. We'll have a wedding planning expert a little bit later to give you the do's and don'ts. 53106 if you have a view, or 087-1400-106. We'll also be talking about body cameras being rolled out for Gardaí nationwide and calls for stronger regs around AI chatbots, all of that and a lot more to come. First, we'll get an update on the traffic and travel.
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3: Thanks to the newly upgraded lounges at Dublin Airport. Great food, comfy seats, and a calm space before takeoff.
4: Cork's North City Link Road inbound has solid traffic from the Pope's Road Junction to the Quays. Ennis Road into Limerick is busy from the Maternity Hospital to Sarsfield Bridge.

0: about climate change than people think. Also coming up, those body cameras for Gardaí and the calls for stronger safeguards around AI chatbots. And in sport, Leona Maguire hopes to make her mark on day one of the US Women's Open. All of that and a lot more after we get the 8 o'clock news from Shane Beattie.
1: Across Ireland, this is the home of conversation that counts. This is News Talk.
2: It's 8 o'clock. Good morning. Israel and Lebanon have agreed a new ceasefire deal, but it's reliant on Hezbollah stopping their attacks across the region. Iranian leaders say they won't agree to end the conflict with the US and Israel unless the ceasefire also covers Lebanon. The latest agreement was announced by the US overnight and comes after Donald Trump's heated telephone exchange with Benjamin Netanyahu earlier this week, in which the US president reportedly told him he'd be in jail if it was and for him. Speaking to Pod Force One, he confirmed that did happen.
3: I wouldn't say angry. I was a little bit perturbed at his constantly fighting with Lebanon. You know, at some point I said, maybe we got to stop this.
2: Another witness will be called today in the trial of Jeffrey Donaldson. The former DUP leader has pleaded not guilty to 18 charges of historical sexual assault. His wife Eleanor is facing a trial of facts and denies 5 charges of aiding and abetting. Since the case began, the jury's heard from the 2 women who allege they were sexually abused. The Taoiseach will meet Hungary's newly elected Prime Minister in Budapest today. The meeting comes almost 8 weeks after Mr. Magyar's election victory over longtime leader Viktor Orban. News Talk's chief reporter Barry White is in Budapest.
4: Peter Magyar won April's election on a platform of tackling corruption and repairing Hungary's relationship with the EU. The Taoiseach, Micheál Martin, says he looks forward to working with the Hungarian Prime Minister to reaffirm Hungary's place at the heart of the European Union. As well as holding talks and a working lunch with Mr. Magyar, the Taoiseach will visit the Hungarian parliaments and meet members of the Irish-Hungarian community. Micheál Martin would later travel to Montenegro for a gathering of EU and Western Balkan leaders.
2: And Meath and Kildare are the EV capitals of the country. The highest sales of electric cars are in 4 commuter belt counties, with Wicklow, Laois, Kildare and Meath coming out on top, according to Dundeel Cars. Paddy Cumman from Dundeel Cars says hybrids are the most popular car to buy across the country.
5: These counties, being commuter counties, are those people who have chosen an EV want to make savings in terms of both the environment and in terms of emissions, but also on the running costs, which we know are quite considerably cheaper. So it seems that the people in those counties, and look, they may be more affluent than in some areas, but there's definitely a trend for people to go electric in these counties surrounding Dublin.
2: That's it for now. Headlines at 8:30.
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8: Good morning, I'm Cameron Hill. Republic of Ireland striker Amber Barrett believes the team have renewed drive heading into the final games of their World Cup qualifying campaign. Carla Ward's side face the Netherlands at Páirc Uí Chaoimh in Cork tomorrow, fresh from back-to-back wins over Poland last time out. They still have a chance of topping their group, and Barrett feels the players are full of confidence.
9: We set out at the start of the last camp with 6 points was our aim, and that was our goal, and to achieve that is massively uplifting to everybody. It creates a winning mentality. The environment just lifts with that. Looking at the table mathematically, we can still qualify directly. It's nice to be in that position rather than you're in a position and you're realistically playing just to avoid the fourth position.
8: Leona Maguire insists patience will be required on the opening day of the US Women's Open in Los Angeles. Maguire is hoping to better her 8th-placed finish from the 2022 edition and tees off this afternoon at 20-4. On the PGA Tour, Rory McIlroy and Shane Lowry go in the Memorial Tournament at Murrayfield later. 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
1: Blustery with widespread showers turning to longer spells of rain. Highest temperatures 12 to 17 degrees. 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
2: Thank you very much, Shane, for everything except that weather forecast. It is News Talk Breakfast with me, Anton Savage. It's Thursday, the 4th of June. Lots to come between now and 9.
3: There's an awful lot of things we can do as regards reducing our emissions, which won't impact on our ability to produce sustainable food. And that's the direction that the farmers I talk to want to take.
2: So farmers and non-farmers all worry about climate change and say they're willing to take action, yet both underestimate the willingness of each other to act. That's according to new research published by the ESRI. We'll be talking to them shortly after 10 past 8.
4: Definitely safer with the camera on, I think. Just proves that I'm doing my job correctly as well and that they're aware that the whole thing is being recorded.
2: Gardaí to expand the use of body-worn cameras nationwide. We'll have more on that later this half hour. And
5: where they couldn't find the support they needed, sometimes they were turning to these AI chatbots and companions.
2: The National Youth Council has called for stronger safeguards around AI chatbots. We'll hear from them before 9. Let us know what you think about anything on the show. You can get in touch using WhatsApp 087 1400 106 or you can text us 53106 at a cost of 30 cent. We begin the hour with an update on that killing in Dublin over the weekend. Gardaí and Pearse Street have been investigating the fatal assault which occurred on Clarendon Street in the early hours of Monday, the 1st of June. Conor Lally, Irish Times crime and security editor, has been following and reporting on the story since the incident occurred. Conor, what's the latest?
6: So the latest, Anton, is that Gardaí have been questioning two people in connection with the killing of Quinn Balogun. Obviously, as you say, he was fatally stabbed on Clarendon Street in the early hours of the bank holiday morning. Now, there has been quite a rapid rate of progress, I guess, over the last 48 hours or so. Investigating Gardaí searched an Airbnb apartment on the south side of the city that they believe people who were at the scene of the crime, they went back there afterwards. The guards have seized evidence from there, so that's being analysed. A knife has also been seized as well. And as I say, two people have been questioned so far. So Gardaí are really, they're focusing their efforts on three people of interest who they believe were at the scene at the weekend. Now, one of those is one of the people who was detained. He was arrested yesterday afternoon and he's been held under Section 4 of the Criminal Justice Act. Another one of the people is the partner of one of the three men that Gardaí are keen to speak to. Gardaí are trying to establish if she helped him leave the country. It's believed that he went from the Republic in the hours after the attack, that he went from the Republic up the north and then got a car ferry over to the UK. So they're liaising with the police in Britain. They're trying to find him. They're trying to encourage him to come back. And they effectively just want to speak to these three men because they believe they have vital information to share on the killing.
2: Do you get the sense that Gardaí are content with the manner in which the investigation is progressing?
6: Yeah, I mean, I think it is. It has progressed quite quickly. The area where this all happened is obviously very heavily covered by CCTV as well. So they do have good quality images of the whole, chain of events that really spilled out from a concert that was taking place on Grafton Street into the early hours of the morning. And then obviously the victim was then chased up Johnson's Court, which is just off Grafton Street, and onto Clarendon Street where he stabbed, where he was stabbed again. So there is CCTV of that whole area. This concert that everybody appears to have been at, it was a very small venue. There wasn't lots and lots of people at it. The guards believe a lot of the people who were there knew each other or certainly were known to each other, and that they feel that that will aid the inquiry, that you're really dealing with lots of people who knew each other here. So there will be a lot of people able to identify those involved when they speak to Gardaí.
2: Conor, thanks very much. And obviously, if you want to read Conor's reporting, it is in the Irish Times, where he's the crime and security editor. We were speaking earlier on about the problem of teenage drinking and particularly the prevalence of teenage binge drinking, where new data shows that kids who drink 2/3 of them binge drink on a regular basis. A text to say, Anton, your piece on teenage drinking is so timely. The normalization of drinking at 14, 15, 16 these days is frightening. My kids are regularly telling me stories of children their age, 13 and 14, going to the local underage disco, completely drunk to the point of throwing up. But more concerning is the expectation that everyone will have at least a little shot in the house as they all get ready together beforehand. And other parents seem to be buying into this. Kids drinking alcohol at 15th and 16th birthday parties? It seems I'm standing alone, says the texter, holding the line and saying my kids will not be allowed to drink in my house until they are 18. Well, if you have a view, 53106 or 087 1400 106. The ESRI has done new research looking at the attitudes to climate change among different cohorts, particularly farmers versus non-farmers. And what they have found is that both cohorts are committed to and worried about climate change, and both cohorts underestimate how much the other set cares about climate change. With me is Professor Pete Lunn, research professor and head of the ESRI's Behavioural Research Unit. Let's start with the farming demographic. What did you find about their views?
7: Yeah, good morning, Anton. So it was interesting. I mean, we asked them how worried they were about climate change, and we also asked them how willing they were to change their farming practices. So we looked at the behaviours that are promoted by Chagask for greener farming, things like planting more trees and hedgerows and forestry, changing the kind of fertilizers that you use, using low emissions slurry spreaders, so changing the technology on the farm as well, those kind of behaviors. And what we found was that by a majority of about 2-1, farmers are genuinely worried about climate change. And I think given some of the changes we've seen in weather patterns, that's not hugely surprising, but nevertheless. But even more so, by a margin of 3-1, actually, they expressed willingness to really change how they farm. So farmers are clearly worried about climate change and willing to change their behavior, but interestingly, we underestimate them. So we also surveyed a representative sample of the Irish public, both urban and rural, and when we asked them how much they think farmers are worried about climate change and willing to change their behavior, they underestimate them. And interestingly, the farmers underestimate the public too. So we all underestimate each other, really. It's as if all of us are changing our opinions as we see more and more. We're worrying more about climate change. We are willing to do something about it, but we assume that that's just us and that everybody else is still stuck in the past and isn't.
2: Now, Pete, are we right to underestimate each other? Because there is this constant divergence between what people say and what they do when it comes to environmental measures. People say they're eager to do stuff in respect of climate change, and the only point at which they do it is when subsidies or grants, obviously in the main, I mean, is when subsidies or grants or the economics of the decision work out making it cheaper.
7: Okay, Anton, that's a great question, but it's not true. So that's what everybody thinks. And what's so interesting about this is that a lot of climate action is collective. Right. People become willing to do it when they see that others around them are doing it and that other members of their community are doing it. Right. So often they'll express a willingness to change, but there are costs involved. You're right. And they have to think about that. And they really don't want to be the kind of perhaps the early adopter or the only mug in the street who's doing it. So it requires a collective effort. And part of the point of the study that we're publishing today is to show that if we can organize that collective effort, the willingness is there. If you leave it to individuals to make decisions that can involve a lot of expense and a lot of uncertainty, right, that's a hard way to do it. And a much better way to do it is to try to get people to collectively act. And actually, where you can see those kind of schemes happening around the country, and some of them are happening around the country, whether it's rewilding schemes, whether it's nature restoration schemes, whether it's community energy schemes, where people are changing the way they're doing things, right? Where it's more community-led, where it's more collective, you're more likely to have success. It's
2: now,
7: almost like...
2: Hang on for a second, Peter. I have never held a false belief to which I will not fully commit. So let me double down. How come then that when people are given the choices to do things like offset carbon for flights, they don't do it? How come we only see big pick up of EVs when they get to the point where the grants make them actually cheaper than internal combustion engine cars rather than marginally more expensive?
7: Look, don't get me wrong, incentives help, but one of the reasons people don't pay carbon offsets is because they think no one else is paying the carbon offsets too. And that's one of the reasons why you have to have carbon taxation, which interestingly, our own research suggests is pretty widely supported. In other words, if everybody thinks that everybody else is doing it as well, we're much more willing to do it. right? And you can see that with EV adoption as well. I mean, there's actually been a real increase in EV adoption in recent times. Part of the reason is because people see their friends doing it, they see others doing it, they feel more comfortable doing it themselves. So the whole point of the study that we're publishing today is really to try to show that the willingness and the attitudes are there. The difficulty is getting the coordination and the collective element to what we're trying to do so that people feel comfortable taking what are big and difficult decisions and, you know, things that are going to potentially be quite life-changing or changing their lifestyle in quite important ways. And it's understandable that people would be worried about that and they're much happier to do it as a collective.
2: So does this is this Cialdini's thing of social proofs that once people see that there is a critical mass of others, they want to be part of that group?
7: It's partly what the social norm is, but it's partly just our instinctive understanding of the fact that when people act collectively, when we do things together, we feel more comfortable. Right. And that's something that behavioral scientists like me study in lots of domains. It's not just about climate. It's everywhere. You know, even in politeness, politeness is a collective action thing where we're polite to each other. But if someone else is not polite to us, we might withdraw that. We're much happier doing things when others are doing them, too. And we can see there's a collective benefit. Now, there's a really important point in all of this, which is that what that means is that if we sow seeds of division, it really undermines that effort. And one of the things we find in this study today that's really important, I think, is that there is no urban-rural divide in our data on either climate attitudes or willingness to change lifestyle. There's not a cigarette paper between the urban and the rural population. So what you hear about urban-rural divides on climate change, which, you know, we hear all the time, isn't true. Right, it's just a lazy narrative that people assume is true, and when you actually look at the data, it isn't true. You will, of course, see some differences in terms of things like willingness to use public transport instead of the car, because people in cities have got access to far more public transport. But when it comes to willingness to change lifestyles on things like transport, diet, and energy, what you actually find is that the urban population and the rural population tell you exactly the same thing, that most of them are actually willing to do that.
2: Pete, thank you so much. Pete Lunn, Professor Pete Lunn, Research Professor and Head of Behavioural Research Unit at the ESRI. If you have a view, 53106 at a cost of 30 cent or 087 1400 106. You'll be familiar with the test that was done, the sort of pilot rollout of body cams for on Garda Síochána. The Gardaí now say that they plan to spend 150 million quid over 15 years on rolling that out nationwide so that body cams become ubiquitous for sworn members. Niall Hodgins is with us. He's GRA president. Niall, is this something that Frontline Gardaí will be eager for?
8: Good morning, Anton, to you and your listeners. A good news day for An Garda Síochána and for the members that we represent, because these body cams, as has been evidenced in other jurisdictions too, they only enhance the frontline safety for our members. They provide indisputable digital evidence, and that consequently, of course, has reflects on an increase in public trust and capturing our interactions, as I say, with our customers and the public as a whole.
2: Now, can we separate the two of those out, the evidence and the safety? How does it impact safety? Is it that people are less likely to get aggressive with Gardaí if they know they're being recorded?
8: Okay, so what we have seen with the proof of concept that you've alluded to in the introduction is there is an increased sort of frontline safety, because our members would report back that when they activate these machines, there's an instant sort of de-escalation that they've recognised, which is different to the times that they prior to the introduction of the proof of concept for the body cams. Now,
2: so the camera goes on and people wind their necks in.
8: Well, you can see what you can see. The member has seen a de-escalation almost instantly. Now, there are other occasions then where matters can escalate too, and what the camera then does, it captures the exact temperature of the event that the member is then dealing with. So subsequent then to the entire interaction, whether it escalates or de-escalates, what we have then is sort of an enhanced accountability of our members' actions, which we have always said have always been professional down through the years. And, FISRU, I'm sure, will benefit from this as well, because they will have a serious amount of reduced complaints, which we have complained of many times in the past that have been vexatious and frivolous, but they still had to be investigated by that particular arm of the state.
2: And Niall, do you end up in a he said, she said battle in court sometimes? Is it that the guards' evidence of what occurred in those events is not always taken as gospel, and that this will allow a way to cut through that?
8: Of course there, but the judiciary are very experienced as well. And what this 150 million, the vast majority of it, Anton, will, the camera is probably the smallest part of the expense involved for our government. The vast majority of that money will be spent then on what's called a DEMS, a D-E-M-S, a Digital Evidence Management System. So that system then for the courts, the provider, whoever is going to be the provider of this particular machinery for the guards, will be responsible for processing the information that's secured by investigators. They will also be responsible for storing it, and then logs will be prepared for any access that's gained to any of that footage for any future trials or the investigations that may come forward in the future.
2: Now, that DEM system... What I was going to ask was just that DEM system. I suppose people will listen to that and say that on the one hand, it is very advantageous at trial that the evidence will be available. I suspect there will be those who will say, though, that vast quantities, therefore, of information on public citizens, private citizens, is going to be consumed into some form of AI which verges on Big Brother. Any civil liberties concerns along those lines?
8: Of course. Well, then, of course, you're getting into the facial recognition provisions. Now, they will be dealt with separately with regards to, they will have sort of very strict applications when they are used. Yes, there'll be a retrospective analysis element of facial recognition. So when the evidence collector, which is the investigator or the guard, collects the evidence, and what we're specifically referring to there now is the biometric data. Now, there will be seriously strict controls over that. And first of all, it will only be used in cases of serious crime or indeed attacks against state security. Now, the live scanning limits part of that, which would be if a camera is capturing members of the public's biometrics, clearly all of that will be overseen by the European Union AI Act. And where the safeguards come in for our general public, they will be... the use of the facial recognition, I understand, will be overseen by a High Court judge. So, gotcha. That provides safeguards and public trust in this system that can only be beneficial for all of us.
2: Niall, thank you very much for your time this morning. Niall Hodgins, who is GRA president. Still to come on News Talk Breakfast.
9: If we give Sarah a +1, she's going to break someone mental. Okay, if Tom gets a +1, he's also going to break someone mental. Just sit Tom and Sarah together. That's just the easiest.
2: We've been discussing the do's and don'ts of wedding planning +1s. But up next, Leona Maguire hopes to make her mark on day one of the US Women's Open. Cameron Hill has all your sport.
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2: Cameron, it's even written down on a piece of paper in front of me.
22: It's already a four-day week.
2: I'm bringing shame on myself and the whole organization.
22: Taking the Mickey Finn.
2: Let us set that to one side. Opening day of the US Women's Open in LA. What time is Leona Maguire out on course?
22: At a 20-4 Irish time. So Maguire's record at the second women's major of the year has been patchy, to say the least. She's only made the cut twice in seven appearances, with her best finish an eighth place finish in 2022. But her form has steadily improved in recent months. She finished tied for ninth at the ShopRite LP. PGA in New Jersey last weekend and needs more big performances to have a chance of earning a spot on Team Europe for this year's Solheim Cup, while Olivia Mahaffey begins her campaign at the Riviera Golf Club an hour later. So on the PGA Tour today, Rory McIlroy and Shane Lowry go in the Memorial Tournament at Moorfield later, McIlroy chasing a maiden victory at the event, having never won in 13 previous attempts. He skipped last year's edition and has only played twice since retaining his Masters title back in April. And he says he's becoming more selective in which events he plays so it can bring balance to his life.
23: I've been doing this a long time. I've been on tour longer. You know, I've more than half of my life at this point. So, you know, I'll pick and choose my spots like I have been doing sort of the last 18 months to 2 years. And yeah, does it mean it makes it harder for myself to win the FedEx Cup or whatever the season long title race is going to be called? Absolutely. But, you know, I'm okay with that because it brings balance to my life and lets me enjoy things outside of the game.
22: So a 3:25 start for McIlroy today, while Shane Lowry gets his opening round underway at 2:30.
2: And of course, it is women's semi-finals day at the French Open. What are the main talking points?
22: Well, Poland's Maja Kwalinska is just the second ever qualifier to reach the last four of the women's draw at Roland Garros. The world number 114 takes on 25th seed Diana Schneider later. Only one qualifier has ever gone on to win a women's Grand Slam singles title. That was Emma Raducanu at the US Open in 2021. And she faces Schneider, who of course stunned world number one Arina Sabalenka in yesterday's quarterfinal. Sabalenka was 6-3, 4-1 up in that last eight tie before losing 12 of the last 13 games to lose the final set 6-love. Apparently the windy conditions on Philippe Chatrier yesterday led to her collapse, and afterwards in the press conference she said she wanted to quit tennis. Oh, so God. Taking it very well. And in the other semi-final, Ukrainian 15 seed Marta Kostyuk faces 8 seed Mira Andreeva of Russia. That probably won't be a very easy encounter either.
2: Now, I get the sense we're in this kind of sort of calm before the storm period before the World Cup kicks off. There are some games tonight.
22: Yes, so Northern Ireland play the first of two friendlies. They take on Guinea in Spain this evening from 5 and then travel to Lille for a meeting with World Cup bound France on Monday. The Republic of Ireland, of course, will face Canada in Montreal in the early hours of Saturday morning. Well, last night, the Netherlands were stunned in their World Cup warm-up game at home to Algeria. Goalkeeper Lucas Zidane, the son of French legend Zinedine, denied the Dutch an equaliser in a fantastic performance between the six. So they ran out 1-0 winners in Rotterdam.
2: Cameron, thank you very much. That's Cameron Hill. And this, with the news, is Shane Beattie.
0: Thank you, Anton. Israel and Lebanon have agreed a renewed ceasefire deal, but it's reliant on Hezbollah stopping their attacks across the region. Another witness will be called today in Jeffrey Donaldson's trial. The former DUP leader has pleaded not guilty to 18 charges of historic sexual assault. And men are more interested in things, while women are more interested in people. New research in the Scientific Reports Journal found men perform better on spatial tasks, while women score higher on verbal fluency and reading emotions. The study asked nearly 3,000 people how much they would enjoy things like fixing a toaster, listening in on conversations, and stopping to watch a machine working on the street. Out on the roads, with thanks to the Dublin Airport app, in Dublin, James's Street onto Thomas Street inbound has a queue between the Distillery and Bridgefoot Street junction. North Walkey inbound is slow between the Three Arena and Samuel Beckett Bridge. In Cork, there's a queue on the N28 northbound between Carrigaline Road junction and Rochestown Road slip, and in Limerick, Ennis Road inbound backed up between the Maternity Hospital and Sarsfield Bridge. Now the weather, with thanks to BlackRock Health. Blustery with widespread showers, highest temperatures 12 to 17 degrees. That's it for now. More at 9.
2: Shane, have you ever stopped to watch a machine on the street?
0: No, but I was always fascinated with when they're delivering the beer kegs close to us here, how they roll them down the cobbles on the street, and I suspect maybe some women not as interested in that.
2: The little mat that they land on is,
0: yeah,
2: great.
0: It's amazing to watch. They also found as well that the biggest difference between men and women was their interest in objects and how they work. Women really don't care about those things, apparently.
2: How could you not care about how a toaster works? I assume it's a bimetal strip, or is it all electronic now?
0: I don't know.
2: We'll have a sidebar later.
0: That's how you fix the toaster as well. That's what we care about.
2: Shane, thank you very much. Shane Beattie there. He'll be back at 9 o'clock with the next news bulletin. Between now and then, a publicly owned AI tool for students, stronger safeguards around AI chatbots and companions, and a national education campaign are all among the calls being made today by the National Youth Council in its report outlining young people's challenges when it comes to artificial intelligence. The report is written by Reuben Murray, who is Policy and Advocacy Officer at the National Youth Council. And it's rooted, Reuben, as I understand it, sort of in dispelling the myth that says that because young people are digital natives, we don't need to worry about their interactions with AI.
1: Exactly. Thank you for having me on, Anton. And look, one of the things that really came through in our consultation with young people is that they didn't understand this technology. If we all think about how AI has burst onto the scene for all of us and that we're all still trying to get to grips with this new technology, it's the exact same for these young people. But we seem to have this narrative that young people already understand it, that they already know it. And what came clear to us is that they don't feel equipped with the skills to navigate this technology and they need more support. That's why NYCI is calling on the government to develop a public education and campaign. It should focus on young people and equipping them to deal and navigate this new AI world.
2: To deal and navigate with which particular interactions? Using it as sources of information? Using it as companions?
1: Well, I suppose one of the key things that came up for us was how to use AI responsibly, but also how to recognize and scrutinize AI content. What came up, some people were talking about how they and some of their peers are using AI to even fact check misinformation, which has its own challenges in some cases, but also understanding how algorithms work and how they can navigate that and how it changes their online digital space. When we look a bit deeper into the recommendations, you mentioned AI companions. Young people were aware of a number of their peers who maybe were struggling with mental health challenges or who were lonely, and when they couldn't get the support they needed, they sometimes turned to AI chatbots or AI companions. And in this report, the young people were very clear they wanted to see much more safeguards and regulations about how AI chatbots interact with people who are coming to them for mental health advice, that they should instead signpost them to the relevant supports.
2: And Ruben, would you be optimistic that those kind of interventions will happen, given that they have been called for in respect of social media now for several years, with not a lot in the way of tangible progress?
1: Well, we have the new National AI Office, which has been set up recently. So there is the opportunity for them to take heed of these recommendations. And that's the job of NYCI, in a sense of through this report, to try and advocate for this work too, and for the opinions of young people to be at the center of these debates. We need to look back at the past couple of months. We've had a lot of debates around young people. What we're saying is that young voices need to be a central part of that debate. And that's what we're trying to do by publishing this report.
2: Ruben, thank you very much. That is the author of the report, Ruben Murray. And he is also, of course, Policy and Advocacy Officer at the National Youth Council.
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3: With Cantor Fitzgerald Ireland. Clear, trusted wealth planning for people across Ireland. Cantor Fitzgerald Ireland is regulated by the Central Bank of Ireland.
2: And Joe Lynham, our business editor, is with us. Joe, you have further details on that story that we were talking about Lidl saying that the planning system was being used against it for anti-competitive reasons.
4: Yeah, no, this is not a shock. And I've had Lidl on the show and they have already said that, you know, they face major issues getting across the planning hurdles. And they suspect that it is their rivals that are causing some of the objections. Of course, Ireland's planning system is notorious and people can object very easily. So Robert Ryan is the boss of Lidl here in Ireland, wrote to the housing minister, housing and local government minister, James Brown, saying that they plan to open 35 new supermarkets and a new distribution centre as part of a 600 million euro investment. But the planning officers were making our investment commitment challenging. He said, we find that the current system is exploited sometimes for anti-competitive purposes through spurious objections, which needless to say, extend the development lifestyle. Now, Lidl is facing two judicial reviews on new stores in Galway alone, even though they have been approved by An Cumasúin Pleanála. They didn't name the company that they think might be lodging the objections, and the Department of Housing told the Irish Times that the government was prioritising the implementation of new planning legislation, which it maintained would streamline the planning process, reduce delays, and make our planning system clearer and more efficient.
2: And online shoppers may find their bills going up from next month.
4: Yeah, this is just kind of a public awareness thing, because Revenue have kind of reminded people that from 1st of July, there will be a €3 charge per item that you import from outside the European Union. That includes Britain, China and the United States. So if you buy online three very small items, even if they're only like €3 or €4 each, you will be facing a €3 per item. So if you buy three or four items, it's €9 or €12. And this is all to prevent kind of dumping. Up to this, goods worth less than €150 were exempt from customs duties. That ends in 3.5 weeks. And so it hopefully will protect Irish online e-commerce agents. I suspect Amazon.ie will benefit the most from this, but people need to be aware that it could add to the cost of their shopping.
2: Joe, thank you very much. Business editor Joe Lynham there. Coming up, we're going to be talking about the stats that show that the Champions League final was watched on 318,000 dodgy boxes. Now, what's interesting about that is it puts it neck and neck with the broadcast of the Champions League final, which was, of course, available free and legally at the same time. Adrian Weckler will be telling us why people want to do it through the dodgy box rather than doing it through RTE, even though one is legal and one ain't. Before that, Claire Byrne is going to be with us in about 20 minutes, taking over. What have you got, Claire?
5: Well, we did a story yesterday. We spoke to Craig Cody about his son who has Friedreich's ataxia. His condition is deteriorating. They want to get their hands on this drug called Skyclarys. Now, this drug is available in other European countries. Ireland has decided not to fund it. It was just a really striking interview. I mean, this man is saying, I just need this for my son. He's already lost one of his sons to Friedreich's ataxia. So we're following up on that story today. We're going to hear from another family in the same situation. And a lot of listeners that were in touch with us yesterday after that. So here we go again, and hopefully there'll be some movement on it. We're also going to talk about Katie Taylor finally coming to Croke Park. It would seem that we're going to get confirmation tomorrow that that's going to go ahead. So what might that look like? When might it happen? All of that good stuff. And Ed Smith, my favourite, back with the music. So, you know, CMAT was delighted with Olivia Rodrigo covering her song, and she filmed a reaction to it.
2: I have thought of little else, Claire.
5: I'd say you were all over it.
2: Barely
5: anyway,
2: slept since I got the news.
5: We're doing covers from Johnny Cash to Metallica to Bruce Springsteen, and you're going to love it, Anton, with Ed Smith later on.
2: Did you know that Easier in the Morning apparently is a cover? The Hot House Flowers.
5: Is it?
2: This weekend.
5: Did I not know that?
2: I was in a Night and Day Festival down in the beautiful surroundings of Lough Key in Roscommon, and Hot House Flowers were playing, probably about 750 people in a tent. They played it like it was Wembley.
5: Yeah,
2: amazing.
5: They are fantastic. Great. Did you camp?
2: Oh, yeah.
5: Did you?
2: Any excuse to sleep in a field, you know me. Claire, thank you very much. Claire Byrne will be taking over in about 20 minutes. Before then, the Champions League final and dodgy boxes. The Irish Independent is reporting, thanks to the good offices of Sean Pollock, that views were traced to 318,000 unique Irish IP addresses, which I think means that you can infer that they are individual dodgy boxes. This is despite the game being free to air on RTE. Adrian Weckler is technology editor with the Irish Independent. Adrian, why would somebody choose to watch the Champions League criminally when they can do it legally?
6: Yeah, it's a good question, especially because there were around 430,000 who watched it on RT here free, and then another 400 and something thousand on the RT player. So you add the two of those together and you have almost, you know, 850,000, 900,000 people watching it free. The answer is likely that there are a number of people who have dodgy boxes in their homes who now default to just watching it and who are too lazy to switch over to the free stream, and also don't rule out people watching on their mobile phones. A lot of people watch TV or individual events on their phones. Now, this particular measurement from this company, Gaming Compliance International, it measured IP streams, as you said, and that shouldn't be confused directly with 318,000 people's IP streams. That could be a stream on your phone that you're watching that has to keep switching out at the back and switching the technical streams because the dodgy box distributor or system is trying to stay ahead of the compliance people. So it could be less than 318,000, but on the other hand, it could be more, because if you have a dodgy box in a pub or in a house and everybody's watching it, that might be 8 or 9 people.
2: So what does it then say about the culture of acceptability around something which is, not to put too fine a point on it, theft?
6: It says it's rife, and it says it's normalised in Ireland, and we know this, over the last few years. I mean, I've spoken to the guards more than once who say that they won't prosecute a dodgy box use in Ireland, even though it is illegal under Irish law. And the reason we've spoken about this before, the reason they won't do that is because there's no easy way to do it. It's under the way the law is framed here, it is a full prosecution, going to court, DPP, all of that stuff. The guards say it's disproportionate. They don't have an administrative way of doing it like you would, say, for penalty points. So therefore, they don't do it. That has led to the biggest companies who suffer commercially from this, mostly Sky, as we know, sending out a few hundred threatening letters to Dodgybox users in the last few weeks, saying if you, we know that you're watching, if you don't cease watching, we're going to take legal action against you.
2: Now, obviously, part of the aim of that was to put the frighteners up everybody else by setting example using the few. Doesn't seem to be working.
6: Well, it was, they only sent 200 letters out, so legal letters out to 200 individual Dodgybox users, because they had got those Dodgybox users' personal details, names, addresses, banking details through a high court case against a Dodgybox distributor, where all of those details, through correct processes, were handed over to Sky. So that's 200 individuals. We're talking about 318,000 streams here that have been referred to by this company, Gaming Compliance International. So it's likely to say that the 400,000 estimated Dodgybox owners in Ireland may not stop using their Dodgybox just because Sky sent out 200 legal letters.
2: It's also interesting to see the sort of the cultural norms, because we just got a lot of texts along these lines, but one is particularly pithy, which says, if Sky didn't rip people off, then they wouldn't use a Dodgybox. It's almost unique. There are very few other services or products where you say, if you didn't charge as much for that, I wouldn't steal it.
6: Yeah, there's an awful lot of deconstruction that can be done on that sentiment, which is very common. I hear people say that an awful lot, and some people say it, and you know, in as close to good faith as you can imagine. There are lots of issues with it, though. In general, what people watch on Dodgyboxes is entertainment and premium sport. It's not crucial life information like, essential news, weather, even kind of core stuff that you might think is sort of community central stuff, like the, very, very big occasions. It tends to be movies and premium sports. So it's very arguable as to whether this is an essential service which is just being charged too much for. On the other hand, if nobody's going to enforce the law, then you can reach for any excuse you want, and nobody's going to stop you watching it.
2: Adrian, as ever, thanks very much. Adrian Weckler, technology editor with the Irish Independent. Coming up, Taylor Swift has caused something of a stir because she has put down a dictum that says that, one of those things, that says that you can't bring a plus one to her wedding. It has raised the question about how you handle plus ones at weddings. We'll get expert advice after this break.
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2: Text to say, surely if you're inviting someone to your wedding, they are deemed a close enough friend to want to meet their significant other. Who wants to meet the significant others of their close enough, of their close friends? This is all because Taylor Swift has said that nobody is to bring a plus one to her wedding, and it raises the question about who, what is the correct policy in respect of plus ones? Tara Fay, wedding planner, is with us. Tara, this is not your first rodeo when it comes to being asked about plus ones. What's the ideal rule?
16: Good morning. This is something that gives people so many sleepless nights when they are doing their guest list. So essentially, the rule, or sort of the proper etiquette, is that anybody who has a long-term partner, a fiancé, a married person, you know, that they're married and it's the husband or wife, their spouse, they do get a plus one. However, that's where it starts to get a little bit grey after that, because maybe it's that somebody has a long-term partner that you haven't met, or maybe you have an older guest who you know maybe will not attend the wedding by themselves if they're invited on their own. So that's where it starts to get a little bit tricky. And then I think also people are very, very mindful of their guest count, the cost per guest, and their venue capacity. So it is a minefield, and couples lose so much sleep and get so stressed about this every single year.
2: Now, is the issue the anonymity of the plus one? Like, if I go, Tara, I'd like you to come to the wedding and bring Steve. That's one thing, even if you've only met Steve last week. But if I don't know Steve's first name, I'm not giving you a random anonymous person you met on the street to drag in that I have to feed roast beef to.
16: Exactly. So it is about this sort of thing. Well, you know, you're not going to just give a random plus one to somebody on the off chance that they're going to meet somebody the week before your wedding and just bring somebody maybe that they found on the street the night before or something like that. And that's where it does get where people will make an assumption that because everybody around them is getting a plus one and they're not getting a plus one, they're going to feel left out. Essentially, if the bridal party will always usually get a plus one. Siblings most of the time would get a plus
2: as
16: one
2: in
16: as well.
2: As in a random plus one, unnamed?
16: No, okay. If it's a case that it's somebody who has a long-term partner or a partner that is only sort of recent, if they're in the bridal party, you would extend the plus one to them.
2: Now, can I ask a broader question on this, which is, I hear a lot of people talking about weddings and say, oh, well, I had to bring my second cousin once removed because my great aunt would throw a fit if she wasn't there because da da da da da. Surely if you've carte blanche when it's your own wedding, you're able to go, I like you, you're coming. I don't like you, you're not coming. That's it.
16: Yes and no, unless you want to cause World War III within your family. So it is, a lot of people with Irish families have huge amounts of cousins. So you need to have this conversation way before it gets to the guest list point, and make the decision that if you have, say, 10 first cousins within one family, that you invite one person, or you make that and have that conversation long before, say, the date goes out and long before an invitation goes out.
2: But can you not just pick the cousins you like?
16: You can do, but then you need to have that conversation either with a sibling or a parent or somebody who is going to smooth the way for you, because Irish people do get notoriously upset about not being invited to weddings, even though when it's returned and they're the one doing the inviting, they seem to forget all of that. But I think it is really, really important to be mindful of that, yes, it is your wedding. But you have to put a little bit of thought into who you are inviting. But at the end of the day, it's, you know, you have to think as a cost per guest point of view, that it's not just the, you know, the cost per guest could be €500 per person.
2: Well, there's some interesting text along these lines. We had a no plus one unless married or long-term partner. Older guest invited their son, no children, babes in arms only, best decision ever. Everybody still talks about the wedding. Another, re-wedding, only actual friends should be given an invite. The plus one is only an invoice. Best rule I've ever heard was that if you wouldn't go to lunch or dinner with the couple or invitee and plus one, then there's no plus one. That means you're going to have had 9 people at the wedding.
16: Well, we used to say, like when I first started in the dark ages planning weddings, that if you didn't send somebody a Christmas card, which nobody sends Christmas cards anymore, would you send them a Christmas card? If you don't send them a Christmas card, don't invite them to your wedding. So, and that's essentially it. I mean, people shouldn't feel obligated to invite anybody to their wedding. And I think that goes for general guest rule and also for the plus one rule.
2: Another one saying, surely if you're inviting somebody, a nice phrase, I don't know whether or not you would accept this. I find it's usually the opposite at weddings. It's a case of no ring, no bring.
16: So that was famous from Prince Harry's wedding, which made headlines at the time, where it was no ring, no bring. So unless somebody was engaged to somebody, they were not their plus one. So everybody else was invited as an individual person. But I think also you're creating a whole amount of other problems for yourself when it comes to doing your seating plan, because who do you put this random person with that nobody knows?
2: Oh, as in if you have a free floater, what do you do with them?
16: Exactly. So I think it's not just a case of, are you sort of like hating a person by giving them a plus one? Then you have a whole other challenge when it comes to doing your seating plan at the wedding, which is another thing people agonize over.
2: A text to say, I don't even take my husband to weddings. He's allergic to them. When we get an invite from my side, he says, I hope I'm not invited. My response, we're married 10 years. Of course you are invited. Well, what about that very quickly? What if you don't want to be the plus one and you have the ring? How do you dodge it?
16: Well, some people consider a wedding invitation like a court summons. So you do have to be mindful of that. And just because you're invited does not mean you have to go. So I think people sometimes are delighted when they see declines coming in, and other people are disappointed. And we always say to our couples, everybody has lots of things going on. Don't take it personally.
2: Tara, thanks very much. That is Tara Fay, wedding planner. Anything you missed on the show you want to listen back, newstalk.com is where you can find it, or of course the Go Loud app. We will be back tomorrow because Friday is still there despite me forgetting it existed. Until tomorrow at 7 from all of us here. Bye-bye.
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1: It's 9 o'clock. Good morning. Israel and Lebanon have agreed a renewed ceasefire deal, but it's reliant on Hezbollah stopping their attacks across the region. Iranian leaders say they won't agree to end the conflict with the US and Israel unless the ceasefire also covers Lebanon. The latest agreement was announced by the US overnight. It comes after Donald Trump's heated phone exchange with Benjamin Netanyahu earlier this week, in which the US president reportedly told him he'd be in jail if it wasn't for him. Donald Trump has confirmed that did happen.
2: I wouldn't say angry. I was a little bit perturbed at his constantly fighting with Lebanon. You know, at some point they said, maybe we got to stop this.
1: Another witness will be called today in the trial of Jeffrey Donaldson. The former DUP leader has pleaded not guilty to 18 charges of historic sexual assault. Since the case began in Uri, the jury has heard from the two women who allege they were sexually abused. And a new ESRI study has found no evidence of an urban-rural divide when it comes to climate change attitudes. Researchers found rural and urban residents are equally concerned about climate change and equally willing to change their behaviour to address it. The study also found people tend to underestimate how willing others are to take climate action. Dr. Lucy Martin from the ESRI outlines some of the findings.
3: We found that rural and urban residents were equally concerned about climate change, equally willing to change their lifestyle, and also equally misperceiving their peers and other groups like farmers' actual climate concern and willingness. And in other studies, we find that the rural and urban public have similar levels of knowledge about climate change, of worry.
1: That's it for now. More at 10.
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1: Blustery with widespread showers and longer spells of rain. Highest temperatures 12 to 17 degrees. 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
8: Good morning. You're very welcome to the programme. You're listening to the Claire Byrne Show on News Talk. Coming up on today's show, all signs lead to Katie Taylor finally fighting at Croke Park. We'll be talking about her career and legacy.
9: It feels like the only way to wrap it up really would be to end my career on home soil and a big fight at Croke Park.
8: Polymarkets, what are they and why are people being seduced by them?
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8: The EU has been accused of creating an ICE-style immigration enforcement system. We debate this new EU law to increase deportations of undocumented migrants, and we hear from more families who are fighting for support and treatment for Friedrich's ataxia.
11: I just want this drug for my son's body and everyone else that has.
8: You can WhatsApp us this morning 087 1400 106 or email clairebyrne@newstalk.com. We begin with the news that data centres here are using the same amount of energy as all of our urban homes combined. A UN report has cited Ireland as a cautionary tale on the environmental impact of data centres. Well, Caroline O'Doherty is climate and science correspondent with the Irish Times, and she has the story. And we're also joined by Rosie Leonard, data centre campaign lead at Friends of the Earth Ireland. Caroline, I'll come to you first. Thank you for being with us on the programme this morning. I suppose it is frightening for some listening today to have Ireland cited in this report.

0: report as an example of how not to handle data centres. What does this report say?
1: Yes, Claire, it says what we've known here in Ireland about the extraordinary electricity demands of data centres. But when you kind of see it in this international report, and where if you like top of the class for being bottom of the class of what not to do, it does put a kind of a new light on it. This report, it makes the point that, you know, look, data centers are with us. AI is expanding massively, and they call it data centers are the physical infrastructure for artificial intelligence. And if you're going to accommodate that in any country, you have to look at the environmental impacts. And one of the environmental impacts comes from the energy use, which is electricity in Ireland's case. At the moment, the data centers that we have are using more than a fifth of all the electricity generated in the country. All the extra data centres that have permission to connect to the electricity grid, when they get going, they'll be then taking up about a third or more of all the electricity in the country. And then we have a whole load of new data centres that want to be built. We have data centre backers who want to develop them. So we have this issue because the electricity supply hasn't been keeping up. We're trying to decarbonise the electricity system here. So we're trying to switch over from mainly burning gas to generate electricity, some oil too in emergencies, if you like. And we have renewables, we have wind and we have solar. But we're kind of stuck at this kind of wind and solar can't, if you like, we want to get that to at least 80% of all our electricity generation, and then get it to 100%. In a relatively short space of time, we want to make those leaps. But if the electricity demand keeps growing, which is provide data centres, it's very hard to make that change when you're also just trying to keep up with electricity demand. So that's one of the issues they're raising.
0: So what's happened is we have said to data centres, come on in, you're welcome, but our infrastructure hasn't kept up to meet the demand, or we're at risk certainly of there being a gap here. Now, isn't it the case though that the data centres will be required to secure their own energy needs, or up to 80% of them anyway?
1: So there's this new policy that was brought out at the end of last year. So setting aside the ones that are currently operating and setting aside the ones that have grid connection agreements, the new tranche of them, if you like, they're kind of waiting in the wings. The idea was that they would be told, you have to produce your own electricity. So you can't be dragging from what we're generating. You have to generate electricity. How do you generate electricity? You generate it by gas generators or by wind or by solar. They're being told that they'll have to provide their electricity, 80% of it, through wind or solar renewables. They've been given a 6-year lead-in time for that. So in the meantime, they can bang up a gas generator and burn gas away. And the CO2 that comes from that, when we're talking greenhouse gas emissions, that doesn't disappear after 6 years. That's there forever. And then as they go on, you'll still have that kind of 20% they can still rely on fossil fuels.
0: Okay.
1: And 20% of something very large is very large.
0: Yeah,
1: so
0: and also,
1: this is an ongoing issue.
0: You know, I mean, it's fine to say to them that you have to provide 80% of your own energy through wind or solar, but we know that the problems that have been experienced in trying to ramp up the generation of wind energy in particular in this country when it comes to planning.
1: Yeah, and these will be mainly down the line, offshore wind hopefully will provide so much electricity that there'll be no fights. In the meantime, we have an awful lot of onshore wind farms, and we're going to need quite a lot more. And we also, a lot of the ones that are there, sort of 25, 30 years, are coming to end of life, and they're going to have to be repowered. So there's a lot of work to be done on onshore wind at the minute, and also solar. And what's happening is, it's beginning to be, like, there's been a generally good acceptance among communities for wind farms. They may not always like the fact that they're there, but there's an acceptance, well, we need clean energy. And solar farms now are certainly expanding a lot faster than maybe anticipated. There is, you can sense and you can see it, sort of a groundswell of objections rising in communities saying, hey, hang on a second, we have enough of these renewable energy. And by the way, do we understand this correctly, that really and truly, This particular wind farm is actually being sponsored by a data center because they're going to need to supply so much of their energy from renewables. So you have the data centers concentrated in urban areas, and at the moment it's partly all Dublin and Meath, but a wind farm, you know, in Tipperary, and that's how the balance will be. The data center will be able to say, we are meeting 80% of our needs from a wind farm. It's not coming directly to us, but it's feeding into the electricity network, so that's acceptable. but it's a community in Tipperary, it's going to be looking at the wind farm. That's a tricky one because, you know, it takes a lot to sort of sell the idea of getting wind, you know, of getting renewable energy infrastructure into communities. And the last thing you need is for them to believe, well, it's not for us anyway. It's for a data centre somewhere else.
0: And the data centre industry would say that they are job creators. Now, there are those who would say once it's built, you really don't need many people working there to run it. But the estimate is that it is over 90,000 jobs that are underpinned by data centres in Ireland. Is that right?
1: It's so hard to pin down, but yes, I've heard that figure. And then you'll hear another figure that, you know, in terms of direct employees, it's as low as 4,000. It's a very hard thing because obviously there are jobs in businesses, you know, far away from a data center that are almost entirely about data processing. So they rely on the data center. So having to trying to work out exactly how many jobs, you know, it's the jobs are not massive. But the government will argue they're essential.
0: Let's come to Rosie Leonard now, Data Centre Campaign Lead at Friends of the Earth Ireland. Rosie, what do you think about this, that we're being used in this UN report as a cautionary tale about the energy demands coming from data centres?
2: Thanks, Claire. Yeah, and just to echo what Caroline said, like, we totally agree, and we've been sounding the alarm on this for many, many years, and it echoes what lots of organisations in Ireland have said over the years. Like, recently, just last week, we had a report, or 2 weeks ago, from the Climate Change Advisory Council that said that data centres were potentially cannibalising new renewables on the system, which makes it really, really hard to ensure access to clean energy for everyone else. And this also, I mean, it also comes on the back of a visit that we had in spring of this year from Astrid Rhiannis Puentes, the Special Rapporteur on the Right to Clean and Healthy Environment. She visited Ireland and she mentioned data centres as a massive concern during her visit, particularly around transparency and public access to information. And just to kind of echo something that Caroline mentioned, which I thought was quite striking, there is an issue around trust and public faith here in terms of data centres. And I think that the public has been asked to take quite a big hit on our energy system and our bills because of data centre expansion, but there's a huge lack of transparency around the industry that we get in return, and that's a really major issue. Like, only one in six data centres in Ireland even submit a data to the European Energy Efficiency Directive, which is something that they have to do every year to kind of give data on very basic environmental requirements, and that's one of the worst rates in Europe.
0: Can I just bring you back to what you said there, and you mentioned bills, and people will be wondering, does this have an impact on how much I'm paying for my domestic electricity use?
2: Absolutely, it does. And just last week, we actually published a report on this authored by Dr. Sean Fearon. And in that, he shows that, yes, households in Ireland have paid a significant amount of extra additional costs on their electricity bills due to the impact that data centres have on wholesale prices. So over the last 10 years, cumulatively, Irish households paid over 715 million euros extra on their bills due to data centres. And that figure, if we look forward to the next 10 years, that's set to rise up to 1.6 billion. So, data centres are having an impact on living in Ireland and on bills.
0: Caroline has said to us that in time, offshore wind will sort this, that there will be no fights about energy and who's using what when we get to the point that we're supplying so much from offshore wind that we have enough for everybody.
2: And the crucial line there is in time. You know, the reality now in Ireland is we don't have this offshore wind, but we do have this massive data centre demand. So realistically, at the moment in Ireland, it's very clear, and this UN University report echoes this, Ireland is very much an outlier globally. And what we've been calling for is a moratorium on new data centre connections so that we can press pause on this industry, which is gobbling up a huge amount of natural resources, water, energy, electricity, so that we can roll out renewables in a way that ordinary workers and households in Ireland actually benefit and see the results and see more affordable electricity bills.
0: Caroline, just on that, are we a global outlier when it comes to the number of data centres and the energy consumption ratio in Ireland?
1: Yeah, I mean, we tend to think of the big, I suppose, data centre hubs in the world would be the US and China, and they have some absolutely massive campuses of data centres. But when you take the energy use as a percentage of their national energy use, it's as low as like between 1% and 4%. And here we are with 21% and scheduled to rise to 30%, you know, within a few years. So we are, we don't, you know, they have more data centers, they have bigger data centers, but they're vastly bigger countries. So yeah, as a percentage of the activity in Ireland, yeah, we're a huge outlier.
0: All right, Caroline, thank you very much. And to Rosie too. And if you're listening to that and you have a comment to make, we'd love to hear it on WhatsApp 087 1400 106. Still to come on the show. That was CMAT reacting to Olivia Rodrigo covering her song. Ed Smith will be with us with all of the best cover songs. Up next, though, the EU has been accused of creating an ICE-style immigration enforcement system. We debate.
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0: The EU has promised to increase deportations of undocumented migrants under a new law that critics say mimics elements of the Trump ICE-style immigration crackdown. Let's get more on this. I'm joined by Regina Doherty, Fine Gael MEP, and Éan Ó-Riordan, who's Labour MEP. And you're both welcome to the programme. Regina, I'll start with you. People will remember back, good morning to you, when Boris Johnson's government announced their Rwanda plan, and then when Donald Trump came to office and we saw those scenes where ICE agents were tearing schoolboys away from their fathers and putting them both into separate detention centres. We watched on with horror, and now the EU is going to do the same thing.
17: Not probably exactly. And what this is and what was agreed on Tuesday night is the final part of years of negotiations of a new coordinated migration pact. And I think they left obviously the probably the most difficult part of it until the end. And it is about what you do with people when they've gone through the entire legal process and get a negative response at the end. And what we know over research of the last number of years is that one in five people, when they get that piece of paper to say, you're not legally entitled to stay in Ireland or the European Union anymore, leave. But four in five of those people don't. And they either abscond or they go into the invisible community where, you know, they live and work in the black economy. Either way, it's the part of the process that have people has undermined trust in the last number of years. And so what we need to do is to have a coordinated approach as to how we deal with those four people who were refusing to leave on their own. But actually what that means is, number one, every one of the 27 member states has to have the same rules and apply them evenly. But we also have to have deals, for want of a better way of putting it, with the countries to be able to return them to. Now, in the reality is that with an awful lot of countries, we don't have a deal. Afghanistan is one in point. Now, actually, personally, I don't think it's a safe place to send anybody back to, but just using it as a case in point, we don't have a legal way of sending somebody back to Afghanistan if they've come here and we've decided that it isn't, you know, legally possible for them to stay within the EU. What the migration pact does and what we agreed on Tuesday night is gives us a uniform set of rules to talk about how we return people who've at the very end of a process have got a negative, you're not allowed to stay, so what we do with you and how we do it.
0: So then you could send them to, under these rules, a country where they've never been, they've no ties to.
17: So effectively, now that wasn't part of Tuesday night's, that was part of a previous agreement. Yes, we do have now a legal right to be able to send somebody to a third country if that's, you know, what we deem necessary. Because I think the main point about restoring the trust and the confidence in our immigration system is making sure that we have a fair, firm and compassionate system, and that when we have rules, we actually adhere to them. It makes no sense whatsoever if at the very end of a lengthy process, you've been determined that you don't have a legal right to stay within the EU, for us to say, well, you know what? That rule doesn't really apply. Sure, we'll lax that rule and allow you to stay for a couple of more years.
0: Okay, well, let's get Aon's
17: take on it
0: now.
17: If you don't have a legal basis to stay, then we have to have a proper coordinated mechanism to be able to actually put you outside of the border.
0: So, Aon, only 20% of people who have no right to stay in the EU are successfully returned to their home countries. And the EU has said this has to be dealt with. What is the problem as far as you see it?
18: Well, unfortunately, what has happened is that the European People's Party, of which Fine Gael are a member, have decided to rip up the convention of centrist politics, where the SND, which is my group, the Labour Party's group, the Greens and Renew, which we Fianna Fáil's group, that held the centre ground. There was always an understanding that we would hold the centre ground, work with each other and move forward with progressive politics and policies. What EPP have now decided to do, or less with the Now, there was always the court on sanitation, which was an understanding.
0: Oh, Aon, we're going to have to improve that line. It is just failing on us, so we'll get you back on a better line. But can we address that point, Regina, that this is all about politics, that the EU, after the last European election, moved to the right and the European People's Party had no choice but to go down this road as a result?
17: So what this is all about is responding to the fact that we have a system within the EU that up until now hasn't been coordinated, hasn't been enforceable, and has caused major issues within the citizens, not just of Ireland, but right across the European Union. People don't have trust in the system anymore, they don't have confidence in the system, and unfortunately, because of also additional misinformation, we now have a situation where we have an emotional response, and a lot of the time probably not healthy. So what we need to do is to restore confidence in a migration system, to first of all send out a clear message that absolutely nearly every country in the European Union needs migrants. We need them to support, you know, our economies, to work in our jobs and our hospitals, our schools. We've all been rehearsed, but that's really important for us to say. Also to say, our doors are open for people who genuinely need asylum. But if at the very end of that asylum process, you aren't deemed to have a legal right to stay within the European Union, we have to have a coordinated way to first of all know where you are. If you don't leave, we have to have a coordinated way to make sure that you do leave. That's what restores the confidence in the system. And you know what? I don't mean to be disrespectful to Aon. Fighting over whether I voted with the right, whether I voted with the left, what we did was we found a common ground within the European Union. And I'll also remind listeners, so did the European Council, where an awful lot of S&D prime ministers sit, particularly Denmark, for argument's sake. We found a common ground to find a solution to respond to the people that gave us the mandate to be sitting in the EPP, to sitting in the European Parliament, to respond to a crisis where we have a system where people don't have any trust in it anymore. Yeah. The most important thing we can do is to have a fair, firm and responsive system that looks after the people that we protect, but it's also fair to the citizens of the nations that we represent, that it is also enforceable where people don't have a legal right to stay in our country, that we have a mechanism to be able to remove them.
0: Okay, to come back then to Aon on this, I mean, it would seem reasonable, I think, to a lot of people that if you've been through the asylum process and you have been told, and you may have appealed the original decision and been told again, that you have no legal right to stay in an EU country, it seems fair and reasonable that that person would be sent back to where they came from.
18: Okay, can you hear me now? I'm just
0: yes, absolutely. No, no, it's all good.
18: Yeah, look, my frustration, which I was saying earlier, is that this is another example of Fine Gael's group in the European Parliament making deals and cutting deals with the far right, which they never did in the past. So whereas we used to have, you know, progressive centrist politics between the centre left and the centre right, to come up with pathways which were compassionate, understanding, and, you know, rooted in international law, which now have is Fine Gael's group cutting deals with a ragtag bunch of fascists and racists. And this flies completely in the face of what Fine Gael ministers say when it comes to undocumented Irish citizens in the US. And I'll quote Minister McEntee, who is a Fine Gael minister of this year, in March of this year, addressing the situation of undocumented Irish citizens in the United States and working to secure legal pathways for them to live and work in the US remain important for the government. Immigration matters feature regularly in our political engagement with the US. So effectively what you have here is Fine Gael in Europe saying that we have to be robust, we have to move people who have no status to countries that they have no connection with. We need to open the door for member states to have warrantless raids on hospitals or workplaces where these individuals may be working or may be residing. But when, then they go to the United States and they have a much more compassionate, different view of undocumented or illegal Irish citizens. I note Regina's comments in The Guardian, where she said there's an awful lot of misinformation around immigration status. In May of last year, I challenged the Fine Gael Minister on Migration, Colin Brophy, to produce a robust national public awareness campaign in Ireland to tell people in Ireland the rights and wrongs, the facts and figures around our asylum system, our immigration system. And he promised then, in May of last year, that such a campaign was imminent. And a year later, there's absolutely no sign of it.
0: But what do you do, Aon, if somebody has been refused asylum on appeal? They've been told you've no right to stay in an EU country. What do you do then?
18: Well, you find mechanisms. If this person is living a life which is reasonable, if you have a you find mechanisms with the centre-right and the centre-left to do what Fine Gael are trying to do with the Irish in America, is that if somebody has demonstrated a life which is fruitful, has family, I mean, etc., that you find pathways for regularisation. Now, what you don't want to do is to encourage illegality. I accept that. But what Fine Gael's group in the European Parliament have tried to do is to used to be called the frontier, but you don't engage with Ireland. You engage with S&D more fruitfully. And rather than go right, go on to the system, done something which was, you know, in keeping what they're trying to do
0: okay.
18: in America. Right. I mean, even today, sorry, in the Irish Times is reporting about the chief executive of the Irish Immigrant Council, saying that the government is placing far too much emphasis on migration to such a degree that it's going to hurt the economy. So I just don't understand this obsession.
0: All right, well, Regina, Regina, can you address that accusation?
18: Which is actually
17: I could,
18: quite
17: of course.
0: Yeah. And so he says you're talking outside of both sides of your mouth, essentially, depending on which side of the Atlantic you are.
17: I don't believe so. So first of all, the political engagement that goes on between the Irish government and the undocumented in America is the right thing for us to do as a state. The problem is that an awful lot of people who come to the European Union, we don't have relationships with the countries that they come from to have those political engagements. What I know when I was sent to the European Parliament is that more than half of the Irish people think that migration is one of the most pressing issues that we have, and they want us to address the issue with solutions. That's what my party has done over the last number of years, is to negotiate solutions that gives a fair, firm and enforceable migration system. And to cut a lot of nonsense that Eoin has said, this is not about stopping anybody from coming to work, to live, to study in the EU in a legal way. This is about our asylum process, which in a lot of countries has been overwhelmed in the last number of years, to find a way that when you're at the very end of that legal process, because you're allowed to apply for asylum for any reason in any country, at the very end of that legal process, if you've been refused, surely to God, it isn't reasonable or unreasonable to expect us to have a uniform way to say, I'm really sorry, you don't have a legal basis to be in this country, we're going to have to remove you.
0: So it's fair
17: that's
0: then
17: what we've agreed.
0: For Irish
17: that's
0: people
17: what we've agreed.
0: Who've established lives, even though they're undocumented in America, to be told the same thing.
17: I didn't say it was fair. What I'm saying is that we have a route to politically engage on behalf of Irish citizens living in America to try and actually formulate something that's legal to settle those people in America. That's an ongoing engagement, and you know it's been going on for generations. What we don't have is those equal relationships with countries where people are coming from. So for argument's sake, Afghanistan, Georgia, South America, the European Union doesn't have currently returns agreements, doesn't have political relations, and actually even when you see that when we try and have political discussions, most recently with Afghanistan, there's blue murder goes up and flags get raised. So we have to find a mechanism where we can control our borders. And when people come to the European Union and at the very end of a legal process, get a negative decision that, no, I'm really sorry, you don't have a legal right to stay here. We have to find a way to make sure that those 4 in 5 people who are currently absconding and living, you know, in an undocumented manner and causing pressures on our systems and causing emotions and political problems for every single country in the European Union, which is why the European Council have supported this, and this is why I expect the European Parliament to support this deal on Tuesday.
0: But that includes,
17: that's what we've attempted to do.
0: This mechanism includes putting people in detention centres for up to 30 months, and I wonder, are you comfortable with all of this?
17: So first of all, the only way anybody can be detained is after a judicial order or a warrant, which is not what Eoin has just said. We have a rules-based system. You can't just rock up to somebody's house and knock on the door and take them away. So there has to be proper UN charters of human rights and the EU fundamental rights. All will be upheld. But if we have a whole load of people who have no documentation, who've arrived here and said that they were from one country but don't have a passport to prove it, and we can't have a situation where countries have been overwhelmed. We've had our own difficulties in Ireland in the last number of years.
0: You can search people's homes or other relevant premises.
18: I mean, are we serious in allowing somebody to use that language, that countries are being overwhelmed, to suggest that
17: they absolutely are being overwhelmed?
0: Okay, Eoin, unfortunately your line is just dropping in and out of us, but Regina, do you want to address that?
17: Because I do.
0: That is a loaded term, to say that countries are overwhelmed. I mean, we hear that from the far right, particularly in the UK. Explain to us why you've used that term and what's your evidence for it.
17: So what I mean by that term is, and I'll talk in the Irish context, if you look in the last number of years, when we had an increase after COVID of people arriving here, we didn't have a system or mechanisms to actually help and keep those people. We didn't. We had to take up the uses of hotel. Like, so we weren't prepared. We were overwhelmed for the amount of people that came in such a short space of time. Now, obviously, we've put things in place over the last number of years so that there is less of a pressing emergency, for want of a better way of putting it. Our overwhelmingness is in the halfpenny place in comparison to when you look at Italy, Greece, where hundreds of thousands of migrants have come to those countries and they genuinely don't have the facilities to look after them or the sustainable budgets to make sure that they can maintain them. Like, I'm not trying to be disrespectful, I'm just trying to be honest. And whilst we're trying to negotiate, and have been in the last number of years, the whole central tenet to it is not only obviously ensuring that the system is fair, it's fast, it's effective, but it's also compassionate. And with it, we remember at the centre of all of this is that we're talking about human beings who are most likely only trying to come to Ireland or to another European country to get themselves a better life from where they're coming from.
0: Aon wants to come in there. Go ahead.
18: I apologise about my phone. I'm on the 15th floor of an office block here in the European Parliament, so I apologise for that. I should have made different arrangements. But look, language such as overwhelmed. The Scottish made a claim last year that people were in emergency accommodation with no entitlement to be there, which was a factually incorrect statement. And the chair of the Dublin House of the Executive.
17: Yes, that's nothing to do with what I said.
18: No,
17: it's nothing to do with what I said. No, it's not at all. And if you don't think that the Irish system have been overwhelmed in the last number of years, I think we're living in a different country.
18: Let me finish.
17: I really do.
18: Let me finish. So, just let me finish, because, you know, that's the way democracy works, even though the EPP possibly don't understand that anymore. So he had a situation where the Taoiseach made a factually incorrect statement. He tried to give the impression that people were using homeless services from abroad that weren't entitled to them, which is wrong. So what Fine Gael are consistently trying to do is to link, in the Irish context, homelessness with immigration. And now they're trying to use phraseology such as overwhelmed. And now I'm being told that 50% of the Irish people are most concerned about immigration. And this is classic, because rather than talking about homelessness or housing or cost of living or all of the other pressures in the Irish system that are because of lack of investment or lack of management from the government, what we are trying to, what Fine Gael are clearly now trying to say is that we are being overwhelmed by migrants, and that's the reason. And this is the same country. No, that's exactly the use of words that you use. You can't move away from that.
17: No, that's not exactly what I said whatsoever.
18: As I said previously, I asked Colin Brophy to produce a facts-based public awareness campaign on the issue of migration.
0: And you made that point. Now,
18: what Fine Gael and the EPP are doing, are going down the lowest common denominator route to introduce a Rwanda-style regime immigration system, which was trialled in the UK.
0: Listen, I have to leave it there. We've already run way over time. Really briefly, Regina, really briefly.
17: Thank you. The majority of people are not looking for extremes. They want a system that protects people who are genuinely looking for protection, supports migration, but they want us to enforce rules.
0: All right, we'll leave it there. Regina Doherty and Aon O'Riordan, thank you both for joining us. Now, we move to this news that an Irish music festival could lose 135,000 because the online platform tickets.ie is entering liquidation. Tickets.ie was Ireland's largest independent ticketing company, handling tickets for thousands of music and arts and comedy events annually. Cowboys and Heroes festival organiser Simon Power is on the line. Good morning, Simon.
19: Good morning, Claire. Thanks for having me on.
0: Probably not a good morning for you, is it? What's happened?
19: It's been an incredibly tough couple of days. It was a very successful weekend. We had a fabulous time, great feedback, fantastic crowds. And I was looking forward to just drawing down the funds from tickets.ie. I went to log on the portal and there was a notice put up instead saying that the company was planning on appointing a liquidator. It was an incredible gut punch. You know, it's just €135,000, slightly over €135,000 owing. And no notice, nobody reached out to me. It was literally just the change of website was what notified me of this.
0: So can you absorb that, or are you waiting to pay people, artists and other suppliers who were there over the weekend in County Leitrim?
19: Yeah, so look, I've made the absolute decision and I'm committed to, no matter what happens, everybody's going to get paid. Our reputation is really important, and all our suppliers are incredibly important to us. So we're going to get everyone paid, whatever it takes. It might take a little bit longer than normally, but you know, whatever we need to sell up. But it's absolutely going to set us back a few years. You know.
0: So have you accepted that you're not going to get that money back?
19: No, absolutely not. I'm battling. I think it's just incredibly cynical. To give you context, about 40% of our sales happen in the last, Ireland's a very last minute country when it comes to ticket sales, but 40% of our sales happen within just 2 or 3 weeks before the festival. Tickets that obviously weren't in a great position financially, but didn't have any transparency about that. They took large amounts of sales, not just from our festival, but believe it or not, there was 3 festivals on the same weekend that were with tickets that I... So the real figure, our figure is 135,000 plus. The real figure is more like over 500,000.
0: If you include all of the other festivals as well.
19: If you include the other 2 festivals. Now, I'm in touch with the other festival organisers and they're absolutely and utterly devastated as well. We're fortunate in some ways in that we had other sources of revenue, not just exclusively from ticket sales, and we had our own outlets as well. But it is beyond a gut punch. You know, it's just, it seems so cynical that they allowed all the festivals to happen, continued selling tickets right up until, say, the Friday before the festival, or the Friday of the festival. And then on the Monday, that's when they decided to pull the rug. And basically, we've no idea where the money is. I would argue it was not their money. You know what I mean? The money that they collected from ticket sales after their fees is something that should have been in escrow and not touched by them.
0: So it should have been in a client account waiting there Absolutely. For you when you went to collect it. Now, customers who have tickets for upcoming events, and Simon, obviously, you know, you're out of pocket now, but customers who bought tickets with tickets.ie for other things that are happening in the near future are told by the website in that statement that they should wait to hear from the relevant event promoter directly regarding their event. So there will be other organisers who are put in very difficult positions now as a result of this.
19: Yeah, well, I mean, at least in our case, our customers got to experience the festival, and look, it's us out of pocket. But they're saying, approach your promoter when it's them that have the funds. You know, it's going to be incredibly difficult for promoters to put on any kind of show when they know now in advance they're not going to receive the funds from tickets.ie. Even the ownership of tickets.ie, there's a large German company called DAG, who actually are the majority shareholders of tickets.ie. So we're hoping we're going to be able to pursue them and get something out of it. You know, it seems to me to be just such a bad faith situation where there's going to be, you know, where's the money coming from?
0: Right.
19: Thing, you know?
0: All right. Well, Simon, we wish you well in getting your hands on that ticket money, which, as you say, is rightfully yours and rightfully belongs to the festival organiser there, Simon Power from Cowboys and Heroes. Tickets.ie has that statement up on their website, thanking their customers and event promoters, saying it has ceased trading. The directors are taking steps to place the company into liquidation and to appoint a liquidator in accordance with the Companies Act. So if you have tickets that you booked through tickets.ie, you might want to take a look at what is happening. Now, coming up next, Ed Smith has all the best covers.
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0: 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Well, the week the pop superstar Olivia Rodrigo covered our very own CMAT song When a Good Man Cries during a live session on BBC Radio 1. Let's take a listen. So CMAT heard it and had a great reaction. Well, that got our own Ed Smith thinking about the very best covers of Irish
28: she's
0: artists.
28: So great. She's so great.
0: We love CMAT.
28: Superstar.
0: You then decided I'm going to look at the best covers of Irish
28: covers
0: artists.
28: Covers of Irish songs. So we're starting off with a cover, actually a cover of a cover. So we're going back to the 17th century here, Claire. Going back to the old highwaymen of the highways and byways of this country, the likes of Patrick Fleming. Of course, they were kind of lauded by the locals and songs were written about there. Exploits, one of them, of course, was Whiskey in the Jar. And then it was taken by the Dubliners in the 1960s and became a massive hit for them. Phil Lynott then, some years later, was sitting in a rehearsal room in London, near above a pub, as far as I can tell, strumming on his guitar, and he was just strumming the chords to Whiskey in the Jar. And the manager turned and went, what the hell is that? He goes, oh, it's Whiskey in the Jar. Yeah, we're going to record that now. He goes, no, we're not. Yeah, we are. And they recorded it and became one of the most iconic songs of all time. And on the back of that, we're going now to a little further down the line, 1998, Metallica are putting together an album called Garage Inc., which is actually really excellent. It's kind of cover versions of all their songs that influenced them, a lot of the garage bands and songs that would have brought them to where they were then. And one of the songs was Thin Lizzy's Whiskey in the Jar, and they made it a massive hit even further.
0: Again.
28: Won a Grammy in the year 2000, and if many people that were listening are listening here today that were in the crowd in Slane a couple of years ago, the 80,000 strong that went to see Metallica, there's a lovely moment if you were there when they're just noodling on their instruments and nobody knows where they're going to go, and they just kick into the opening riff of Whiskey in the Jar, and you can feel, it just gives me goosebumps, you can feel the surge in the crowd as they all went, yeah! And you can hear it here. This taken from Slane, one of the most iconic moments from that great gig, is Metallica taking on Whiskey in the Jar.

0: It's meant to be sung like that, isn't
1: absolutely,
0: it?
1: Absolutely, 100%. That is glorious. Anyway, we're taking a little step further down the line. I think U2's finest album is Octone Baby. It's their greatest record. And I think on the reason being is that they're on the verge of breaking up around this time when they're recording this album in Berlin. Things were as bad as they ever were and were ever going to get for U2 at that time. Tensions, just squabbling, and just the band not getting on at all. And as is often the case with these situations, a song saved them. So The Edge was noodling again. Another one of these noodle songs. I love these stories. Noodling on his guitar, and he kind of stumbled across the riff while he was on the guitar for this song. And they all went, oh, that's interesting. And then Bono sat down and they kind of wrote the melody for it, the structure of it, in about 15 minutes. And it was that song, like almost like a fire that they all gathered around and warmed their hands.
0: We all love each other again.
1: Yeah, and it saved the band. And it produced one of their most iconic songs. And taken on by one of the most iconic singers of all time, absolutely no doubt, Mr. Johnny Cash. He was recording his American recordings, kind of what a kind of a swan song for him with Rick Rubin towards the end of his life. And Rick Rubin suggested he take on this particular track.
0: And he was friends with Bono, wasn't he?
1: And he was friends with Bono for many years as well. And actually, Bono wrote a song for him called The Wanderer back in the day. But so, Johnny Cash, so Bono himself has come out since saying, it's not only a good version of the song, it's the best version of this song. So you can't get much better than that. So when Bono himself that wrote the song says it's better than his own. And I think what Johnny Cash did, and what he did with a lot of his songs, the likes of Hurt and all the rest of the songs that Man Comes Around for American recordings, he infused his own state of where he was in his own life, his approaching death and the regret and all the sadness that goes with it. He has infused this into his amazing cover version from the year 2000, Johnny Cash and One.

0: Listening to Johnny Cash always make me want to cry.
1: I know, I'm just welling
0: up here. Do you feel
1: like
0: that?
1: Absolutely.
0: Why every single time?
1: Yeah, because he just is living the song and he's living the lyrics and he brings something to it that nobody else could. And if we're going back to just the video for Hurt and the song and the interpretation of that song, it's the greatest video of all time.
0: We'll be in bits.
1: Anyway, we're moving on.
0: Brucey.
1: Brucey, the boss man here. So obviously we lost Shane McGowan in 2023, one of our greatest lyricists of all time, known of course the Pogues for their more raucous punk Irish trad infused madness, but it really came to his best, I think, with the more kind of the Pair of Brown Eyes and this particular song, the more sensitive side to Shane McGowan. This is the original of this was recorded actually by Elvis Costello, and they almost came to blows recording this. Would you believe that Shane McGowan wanted the oboe on the track? I love these stories. And Costello, I'd love to be in the room for this. No, I want a trumpet. I want an oboe. I want a trumpet. So anyway, there's one version with an oboe, one version with a trumpet. Anyway, this is amazing. This is the way we love this stuff. So Shane McGowan wrote Rainy Night in Soho, and then when he passed away, as a tribute, Bruce Springsteen sang it down in Kilkenny, and it got such a lovely reaction that there's going to be a box set of Shane McGowan covers coming out, and on that you will hear the Bruce Springsteen fella went in and recorded a National Studio version of this song, and he does, and as I say, almost like in a Johnny Cash way, brings his own kind of gravitas and his own kind of underlying sadness to the whole thing. And here he is, this is the great man Bruce Springsteen taking on one of the greatest songs ever written by one of the greatest Irish songwriters of all time. This is A Rainy Night in Soho.

0: cast in that, aren't we?
1: Oh, God. It's so good. You are the measure of my dreams. Unbelievable.
0: Everyone's saying zombie. Not everybody sings it well.
1: Yeah, this could be... there's usually one moment in when I do this slot that I cause a little bit of controversy. So this is going to get people going, I think. So back in... Remember? Do you remember COVID, Claire? Do you remember that? It was gas. But during that, there was a benefit gig. So a series of benefit gigs in the legendary Whiskey A Go-Go venue in Los Angeles. Hashtag save our stages. To kind of provide money for independent venues that were suffering so bad at the time. And Miley Cyrus very kindly offered to do a performance that was going to go online so people could watch. I would consider Miley Cyrus, here it is, I'm going to say it, I consider her one of the great vocalists of her generation. I think she's an astonishing singer. And what she does with songs, especially her more grungy rock, punk-infused stuff, her cover versions are absolutely astonishing. And I think she does an amazing job of here of taking on the Cranberries' Zombie. You're going to hear it in a second. Bear with it. But what she does with it here is like, even Dolores... her version obviously is the original and, you know, obviously arguably the best. But what Miley Cyrus has done here is she really, really opens up the kind of more hard-edged rock side of things. And her vocals, her raspy kind of cigarette-infused voice really adds a certain, another element to this, I think, that really brings this the song to a different place. So look, here it is. Here is Miley Cyrus taking on Zombie from the year 2020. Be patient. I think this is incredible.

0: Jonathan Fergal from the Cranberries said it was one of the finest covers of the song
1: there
0: that we
1: go.
0: Have heard.
1: Seal of approval from none other than the band themselves.
0: It's really good.
1: She's an astonishing
0: singer.
1: Doesn't
0: beat Dolores.
1: No. No one would ever even dare say that. And we're going
0: to
1: finish.
0: Give us the quick one to finish. I love this.
1: This is gorgeous. Yes, this popped into my head late last night, so apologies to Dee, your producer. But Teenage Cakes, to my mind, number one song ever written on this island. It is the most glorious piece of pop punk I've ever heard in my life, and it will always be. 1978, from The Undertones, John Peel's favourite song, written on his tombstone. To this day, the lyrics from this song. But anyway, there's a French outfit called Nouvelle Vague. They take on young French singers, and they purposely don't make sure that the singers of these songs have never heard the originals, ever. So when they sing these songs, it's for the first time in their heads. So, and if they're punk, if they're whatever they are, they've never heard them. So these French women come into the studio and sing them in this gorgeous, kind of lazy, very French bossa nova style. And they bring it to an entirely different place entirely. So this, I would absolutely 100% recommend checking out this album. It's called Nouvelle Vague, their take on Teenage Cakes. And here it is. See what you think of this and let us know.

0: Love it. Ed Smith is going to do a playlist of all of those and more later
1: and
0: on.
1: More.
0: No pressure, Ed. Thanks so much. We'll take a break.
1: No problem.
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5: 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Now though, it's high time for the news, a little after 10 with Shane Beattie.
3: Across Ireland. 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
6: Thank you, Claire. Good morning. US President Donald Trump has confirmed a heated conversation between him and the Israeli leader did happen. Reports earlier in the week suggested he asked Benjamin Netanyahu if he was crazy before telling him he'd be in jail if it weren't for him, referencing the country's activity in Lebanon. Now Israel and Lebanon have agreed a renewed ceasefire deal, but it's reliant on Hezbollah stopping their attacks across the region. Speaking on Pod Force One, President Trump says he works well with the Israeli Prime Minister.
7: At some point, they said, maybe we got to stop this. We got to stop it. But I have a very good relationship. We've done well together. He always says, we could never have done it, but everybody knows that we could have never done it without the United States. But I've worked very well together. I like Bibi a lot, and I've worked very well with him.
6: The Taoiseach will meet Hungary's newly elected Prime Minister Péter Magyar in Budapest this morning. The meeting comes almost 2 months after Mr. Magyar's election victory, which ended Viktor Orban's long period in power. News Talk's chief reporter Barry White is in Budapest.
8: Péter Magyar won April's election and promises to tackle corruption and rebuild Hungary's strained relationship with the European Union. Micheál Martin is the first foreign leader to visit Budapest since the election. The Taoiseach says he wants to work closely with Mr. Magyar and support efforts to strengthen Hungary's role at the heart of the EU. As part of his visit, Micheál Martin will hold bilateral talks and a working lunch with the Hungarian Prime Minister, tour the Hungarian parliaments and meet members of the Irish-Hungarian community.
6: And 8 in 10 workers who are eligible for the new state-backed pension scheme don't think it'll provide enough money for retirement. An Ask Acorn survey shows younger people are more likely to think the auto-enrolment scheme will provide enough income after they stop work. That's it for now. More at 11.
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10: Good morning, I'm Cameron Hill. Leona Maguire insists that patience will be required on the opening day of the US Women's Open in Los Angeles. Maguire is hoping to better her 8th-placed finish from the 2022 edition and tees off at the second major of the year this afternoon at 20-4 Irish time. Olivia Mahaffey begins her campaign at Riviera Country Club an hour later. Meanwhile, Rory McIlroy is in the field for day one of the Memorial Tournament at Muirfield later. He skipped last year's event and has only played twice since retaining the Masters title back in April. It's a 3:25 start for McIlroy today, while Shane Lowry gets his opening round underway at 2:30. And it's women's semi-finals day at the French Open at Roland Garros. Ukraine's Marta Kostyuk and 8 seed Mira Andreeva are first up on the clay from 2 o'clock, while Diana Schneider, who knocked out top seed Arina Sabalenka yesterday, goes up against Polish qualifier Maja Kowalska. To access 3 free off-the-ball podcasts a month, download the Go Loud app now.
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6: Blustery with widespread showers turning into longer spells of rain. Cheerful. Highest temperatures 12 to 17 degrees. 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
5: Shane, thank you very much. And you're welcome back to the programme. You're listening to The Clare Byrne Show on News Talk. Still to come over the next 2 hours.

0: how to deal with a bad boss.
1: People say, I am the best boss. They go, God, we've never worked in a place like this before. You're hilarious. And you get the best out of us.
0: Katie Taylor finally fighting in Croke Park. We'll be talking about her career and her legacy.
2: It feels like the only way to wrap it up really would be to end my career on home soil and a big fight in Croke Park.
0: We speak to one woman whose grandfather was a Nazi enforcer, and we'll be discussing polymarkets. What are they and why are people being seduced by them?
3: I feel like it's kind of a unique edge when people are putting their money where their mouth is, you know, whatever world event or whatever price target it is in crypto, you can kind of see what the public is thinking.
0: If you'd like to get in touch with us this morning, the WhatsApp number is 087 1400 106, or you can email clareburn@newstalk.com. Now, some of you listening today might have heard our interview with Craig Cody yesterday. Craig spoke about his 16-year-old son, Paddy, who's living with Friedreich's ataxia. Let's take a listen.
4: I just want this drug for my son, Paddy, and for everyone else that has, you know, because it is progressing a lot. And I already lost one son, and the boy's mom is no longer in the house. So, yeah, look, it's just not right. It's just not right for children to leave them suffer like this. It's just not right.
0: Craig referring there to 13-year-old Rory, who died last September. He also had Friedreich's ataxia, and his wife Della, very sadly, has Huntington's disease. And he's calling for action on access to new medicines like Skyclarys. It's not available to the Irish public.
4: That have Friedreich's ataxia in America, Australia and in Europe are on this medication, and it's working for them. So obviously it's down to money with the HSE. It is a costly drug, but you know, it's not easy, clear, to be here every day and to see your son can only walk 10 minutes and you know, walk like a drunken child, to be honest. He no longer plays with his friends. He doesn't go out. If it's down to money with the government, you know, and the HSC about children, well, then we're in a sad place. Look, this drug is even in Cyprus.
0: That's Craig Cody there, and I'm joined in the studio by Padraig O'Sullivan, Fianna Fáil TD for Cork North Central. But before we speak to Padraig, I want to go to Elaine Pollard, who's on the line. Good morning, Elaine.
5: Good morning, Claire.
0: It's lovely to talk to you, but you're dealing in your family with a similar situation to what we heard about from Craig yesterday.
5: Yeah, it was like Craig's story is such heartbreaking, and I just wanted to offer my sympathies to Craig and his family and the loss of his son, and that no family should have to go through that, and we're living it as it is. Our son Oisin, he's 26 now, going to 27 in October, was diagnosed when he was just coming up to 9 years of age with Friedreich's ataxia.
0: And how is he doing now?
5: As we say, he has good days and bad days. He's doing good. He's unfortunately uses a power chair to get around. His mobility has decreased. He has slurred speech. He has scoliosis. He was diagnosed when he was diagnosed with Friedreich's ataxia. He was diagnosed with the cardiomyopathy, a heart condition, and then about 2 years after that, he had to get fitted with an ICD, an internal defibrillator, to keep his heart at a regular beat. And the year before he got it done, we had to carry a defibrillator with us everywhere we went, just in case that he went into cardiac arrest. He's doing his best. He's went to school, college, working part-time, and trying to keep going and keep his strength and independence, and as much as he can with the support of people around him. And he's great support around him, and he's a very determined young chap.
0: Mm-hmm. And have you looked at this drug? Have you been told by any medical professional what it might do for Oisin? Because it doesn't, and we know this, and it's really important to say it, it's not a life-saving drug. It's not going to reverse any of the conditions that you have described there, but it will slow down the progression, won't it?
5: Yes, it is shown that in the studies and people that have been on it in the EU and America, we followed it from 23, and then in Christmas in 24, when it was released in Europe, we thought that, great, this is now hopefully that we have something for Oisin, and Oisin has something to hope for. And we know it's not a cure, but it would slow down the progression and keep what he has now. And that's all they want, is a chance to live their life and be and live to their what they can do. And that, and this drug slows down progression. It has 55% success rate in it. And like, how many stories do the government need to hear? Heartbreaking stories from families and FA sufferers out there before they realise that this drug needs to be reimbursed.
0: And how, I mean, I said this to Craig yesterday, you know, you make a huge decision to talk about your personal, private family issues and what you're going through in a very public way. How has that been for you, Elaine?
5: Well, since Oisin and his friends decided after Christmas, they went to Dáil in February, the five of them, and along with us supporting them to fight their case and bring their case to the ministers. And that it's like, it's great because Friedreich's ataxia is so little known about it. It's great that people get the full understanding of it. And that, but it brings up all your emotions again of when he was diagnosed. Like a little chap of 9 years of age being told he has this life-threatening disability or disease and there's no cure. And now there is not a cure, but a preventive that's going to slow it down, that's going to help Oisin and the rest of the Friedreich's ataxia patients to live a life. They're entitled to live a life the same as any young person. And as a parent, that's all you want for your family, is to be independent, to live, and you want to be able to mind them and nurture them. And like, it's out of our control. And it's heartbreaking, like every day looking that he's losing a little bit because it's progressive and it's slowly progressing. Like, he was able to walk, then he used a rollator, and then he used a manual chair, and then he used an electric wheelchair. And that, now his speech is worsening, so we were looking into getting his voice recorded. And that, but Oisin is a witty, caring young man, fun, loving, loves meeting his friends. He's great friends, great family support. And that, and anybody that has met Oisin, you'd be only too grateful that you've met him or you have him in his life, in your life, because he's a wonderful young man. And it's heartbreaking as parents to look at him every day struggling and his determination. If we had to get up in the morning and do what he has to do every morning to fight, to get up, to get dressed, to go to work, go out, enjoy life as much as he can, we wouldn't be able to do what half of them, what they have to do. And the ministers and the government and the HSC need to step up now. Time is running out for these young people.
0: The other side of this as well is, you know, you describe what Oisin goes through on a day-to-day basis. There's that fight. It's then you have to ask yourself, you know, do I have the fight in me now to push to get this drug? Because that's what you're having to do, you know, to push yourself to speak publicly about it, to have these meetings, to try and raise public awareness. Do you feel, Elaine, that you have it in you to keep going, to keep pushing for this drug to be made available?
5: Definitely, as a parent, you do anything for your child. As Craig said yesterday, you put your soul on the line. Whoever you have to talk to, whoever you have to meet, whatever you have to do, we will do it. We'll have to get the young people this drug. It's life-changing for them. We want Oisin in our life. Everybody wants an Oisin in their life. Don't want them to be progressing and not live their life that they're made to live. They have so much to offer.
0: Elaine, thanks so much for talking to us. I know it's not easy, but you did a great job of telling us about Oisin and about what you need for him. That is Elaine Pollard. And as I said to you, we have Pádraig O'Sullivan, Fianna Fáil TD for Cork North Central in the studio with us. Pádraig, I know that you have met with and you've been dealing with a lot of the families who are going through this. What can you tell us about what is happening? Because there is huge frustration. I cannot tell you about the reaction that we had to that interview yesterday, and I'm sure it'll be the same again today. People just don't understand why this can't be fixed.
6: Yeah, and I wish there was a quick solution and an easy fix to it, but we operate, unfortunately, a system in this country that leads to prolonged delays, and I'm not trying to apportion blame on either the HSC, the NCP, or the drug manufacturers in that. There's probably equal blame all around. But typically, just to give your listeners an idea, under the Health Act currently, all these drugs are meant to be scrutinised in 180 days or fewer. But typically, in the case of rare disease drugs, we see that Ireland, I think the most current statistic was, it takes 814 days on average to assess a rare disease
0: drug. That's not acceptable, is it?
6: No.
0: That's not acceptable.
6: No. So what I've been calling, and I actually published a bill back in 2021, so I suppose the easiest way to explain this to people is, if you come up, if you're a drug manufacturer and you come up with a new cough syrup or a new, you know, a drug that's, I suppose, available to maybe 1 million, 2 million people in a market like Ireland, that drug is assessed the exact same way as the drug that we're talking about here today, Skyclarys, which might only affect a couple of hundred people. So when it comes to economies of scale, when it comes to investment and all that, obviously that cough syrup, whatever, might cost 5, 10, 15 euros, but the drugs we're talking about here cost, obviously, tens, if not hundreds of thousands of euros.
0: Do you have a figure on it per patient, what this Skyclarys drug costs?
6: We don't, but the look, again, it's all commercially sensitive, but it ranges in between 100 to 300,000 per patient, depending on their condition.
0: Per year, is it?
6: Per year.
0: And we're talking about around 200 people who would need this drug, or who it might be beneficial for.
6: Potentially, there's 200 Friedreich's ataxia sufferers in this country, but under this assessment that's been done by the NCP, only about 50 or 60 of them will be eligible for this drug, even if it is approved, because it's only been looked at for patients aged 16 and over.
0: Okay, so when it comes to the cost, what do you know about the negotiations between the government and the drug companies? Or is there anything happening on that front? Where are we at with this?
6: So the latest point is that basically Biogen came back with a price early in 2026. That price wasn't acceptable to the NCPE. So Biogen were asked for further information. They have since, as of about 10 days ago, have resubmitted that information. So that is now with the HSE. The HSE acknowledged that they received it on the 27th of May. So what happens now is the NCPE will review that, and then they will make a recommendation to the drugs group, and then the drugs group will consider that information, and then they will make a recommendation to the HSE senior management team.
0: Oh my God, how long is all that going to take?
6: Well, that's what I said to you earlier. I provided a timeline to your producer. I totted up all the days since Skyclarys was initially sought for reimbursement, which was August of 2024. So you're looking at 500 days to get us to the point where we're at now.
0: So 500 days. Are you saying it could take 500 days from the 27th of May when information went in?
6: What I'm saying is, since it was applied for in August 2024, it's around 500 days to get us to this point.
0: Yeah.
6: I can't predict if it's going to take another month, 2 months, 3 months. There could be further negotiation for all I know. I don't know what Biogen have resubmitted as their price. I can't predict whether that price is going to be acceptable to the NCPE.
0: Since people have started to speak out, and it's a huge decision to, I think, speak publicly about your health and about what you're going through, but since that has happened, there seems to be renewed political interest and huge pressure now on this to be sorted out. Do you sense that?
6: Yes, and the reason I say it is because for me, it can feel like Groundhog Day. I first got involved with rare diseases in 2020, 2021, when I was a newly elected TD. But every couple of months, every 6 months, you solve a drug or a drug gets reimbursed, and people typically, politicians especially, campaign for a certain drug or a certain cohort of patients that might be constituents of theirs. But we're not dealing with the crux of the matter here. The crux of the matter is our process is broken. Simon Harris himself, when he was Minister for Health in 2017, said the process isn't working. But the process hasn't changed since 2017. It's the same process. And it's those inordinate delays that are unacceptable, they're inhumane, they're cruel. And I got to know Craig because he did an interview on local radio. He's not a constituent of mine, but I felt so moved by his initial interview, I reached out to him. And from that, to be fair, the campaign has, you know, over the last few weeks, it's going viral. And
0: because he met the Fianna Fáil parliamentary party, and so there was a video, I think Anne Rabbit posted it, didn't she, from that meeting, and that has led to more momentum now behind this case. So what you're saying to me is that even if this issue is sorted, and let's hope that it is around Skyclarys, that the entire system doesn't work, so it's going to happen again.
6: And I've been saying that for 5 years. Like, we can resolve this situation for this cohort of patients. I'm also working with Senator Teresa Costello on the Duchenne muscular dystrophy patients' desire to get Javinostat. We're going to have campaign after campaign, and it's going to be Groundhog Day unless we get to the crux of the matter. And the statistics I'm quoting are EU statistics. They're not just industry statistics. They come from the EU Commission as well. Ireland ranks below Luxembourg, Denmark, Slovenia, Cyprus, Iceland, Norway, Estonia, and Cyprus, sorry, in terms of wait times for processing of drugs. They're similar size economies, similar size populations. Right. So when people often comment that it's okay for Germany and France and the bigger economies to approve things faster because they have a bigger population, more resources, it doesn't stack up that we're behind all those similar size countries.
0: Okay, so when I have Michael Barry on this program from the National Centre for Pharmacoeconomics, he will always explain he has a limited budget. His job is to make sure that that budget is well spent and that we cannot keep, you know, reimbursing these drugs if he can't find a logical reason to do so. So just because we want it doesn't mean that we should have it. Do you accept that argument?
6: I'm not here to throw digs at Michael Barry or the NCPE, but he on another station recently, he did say a bigger budget doesn't necessarily mean better value. Okay, so he has a very difficult job. He does have a limited budget, but we need to factor in, and this is probably a decision for the minister and wider government, cumulatively, pharmaceutical industry here pays the bones of 8 to 10 billion, depending on the year, on corporation tax. That's a massive amount of money. There's anywhere up to 75,000 jobs dependent on the industry. If people aren't going to listen to the health motivation on this thing, if they're not going to try and reach out to these families that are crying out for these medicines, maybe they'll listen to the industry and the jobs and the investment and the innovation that's required. The real problem we have here is there's so much innovation, there's so many new drugs, like basically every new cancer drug that's been discovered is so targeted. In essence, it's a rare disease drug.
0: There's an announcement every day about new cancer drugs. Yeah. So we're going to hear about this again and again and again. So clearly, you're right, the system needs to be fixed.
6: It needs to reform.
0: But Micheál Martin is meeting Craig, isn't he, in the coming days?
6: He's meeting on Monday in Cork.
0: Okay.
6: Yeah.
0: So where is this going to go?
6: Well, what I'm asking, not just the Taoiseach, but what I'm asking the drugs group, because ultimately the recommendation that the NCP will make will go to the drugs group and they're meeting sometime in the middle of June. I would be asking that this drug, as well as a few others, they'll have an agenda, would be considered as urgently at that meeting. And if not June, then at very least the next meeting, which might possibly be July or August. There's more and more resources gone into this area in the last few years, to be fair. For the first time in, I think, about 15 years, Stephen Donnelly actually reintroduced money into this area. But the reality is, like, when you do have Michael Barry on here again, he'll tell you the overall drugs budget is in excess of 4 billion. But the budget for new drugs, including rare diseases and all those new cancer drugs, is only 30 to 40 million per annum. That represents less than 1% of the total all budget spend on drugs. So I would ask, not necessarily for new money, I would be asking for a reapportionment of the existing drugs budget that we have, because there's always savings in drugs. Stuff goes off patent, you know, and generics come available where savings can be achieved.
0: Yeah, so the whole system needs to be overhauled. Well, Padraig, we're going to keep on this, and families are getting in touch with us all of the time, and we will keep pushing here, and hopefully we can get it sorted. Thanks for coming
6: in. Claire.
0: Padraig O'Sullivan there, Fianna Fáil TD for Cork North Central. And if you have a view, or if Friedrich's ataxia is an issue in your family, do let us know. Our WhatsApp number is 087 1400 106. Now, still to come on the show this morning, we're going to speak to one woman whose grandfather was a Nazi enforcer. But up next, we're going to talk about Katie Taylor's legacy as we await this official announcement on her Croke Park fight.
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0: Well, a dream career looks set for a dream ending as Katie Taylor nears an announcement for her farewell fight to be held, apparently in Croke Park. The details will be revealed tomorrow at a press event in the stadium as the Olympic and boxing champion will finally get the long-sought send-off on home turf. I'm joined by sports writer Ciarán Cunningham now. Good morning to you.
20: Morning, Claire.
0: Well, it looks like it is happening. It's taken a long time, hasn't it, to get to this point?
20: Yeah, it's probably, it's 10 years in September since Katie Taylor turned professional. And since then, there's been talk of her wish or, you know, hope and dream and aspiration of fighting Croke Park at some stage. A few years ago, it didn't look very likely. You know, there was a lot of factors that were going against her. But over the last 6 months, it's been clear that there's been a will from both the GA and from maybe the government to help subsidise the event, and a feeling all around that it should happen, and it is going to happen now on Saturday, September the 5th.
0: Okay, so we're fairly sure of that date as well, are we?
20: We are, yeah. You know, that's a date. To be honest, the GA, there aren't even that many dates that are viable because the summer is taken up between the GA championships and a couple of concert dates, and once you get past, you know, September. The weather comes into play for an open-air event. You know, there's still no guarantees with the first Saturday in September that it'll be dry, but there's a better chance than going October, November or some other date.
0: Now, Katie was here with us in the studio and she said, and she has said it often, just how much this will mean to her. It won't just be a fight, will it, Ciarán? It'll be a huge celebration and it'll be an opportunity for everybody here in Ireland just to say how proud we are of Katie Taylor.
20: Yeah, I should mention, we haven't mentioned, she's going to be fighting a French woman who's unbeaten so far called Flora Peely. She's had 12 fights and she's won them all, but I don't think she'd be in Katie Taylor's level anywhere near it. But this will be, to me, a huge national event. I think you will have a lot of people there who've never gone to boxing before and may never go to boxing again. And they aren't so much boxing fans as Katie Taylor fans, and they have huge respect for what she's done, for what she's done for the sport, for what she's done for girls and women within the sport, and that she's been a role model to so many people. And you know, all the surveys show that she's been the most admired person in Irish sport in the annual survey for year after year after year. And, you know, there are a lot of tickets to shift. Like on the day of her last professional fight in Dublin, there were tickets still available, and that was the 3 Arena. And now that's, you know, you're talking 8,000 or 9,000 capacity. This is 82,000 capacity. So there's a big job on their hands now to shift the tickets the next 3 months. But I think there will be such goodwill there that they will sell a lot of tickets.
0: And do you think this will be billed and timed on the 5th of September as a family event?
20: Well, there's a couple of reasons for that. That has been very much to the fore with Katie Taylor's team, that they wanted families there because they know the impact she has on children and teenagers, and they didn't want it to just be a typical boxing crowd. So I would expect that family tickets will be announced tomorrow. often as well, the main fight on a boxing card starts very late. It can be 11, half 11, and that goes against families. But what helps in that regard is the curfew at Croke Park. You have to be finished at 10:30 because of an agreement with the residents. So it won't go on too late. And I would expect Katie Taylor would go into the ring between 9 and 9:30, which is family friendly, I think.
0: So you touched on this earlier about government support in terms of funding or subsidising the fight. Do you expect that we'll hear about that tomorrow too?
20: Yeah, like a couple of years ago, the you know, it was kind of brushed off by the government, but the Minister for Sport and the Junior Minister for Sport, when interviewed in recent months, have been more amenable towards it. And there is a track record of the government subsidising, you know, the likes of the NFL when they came here, the Ryder Cup, you know, major sporting events that they see that there, you know, there are benefits to the wider economy and even just in general goodwill to get involved. And I think there was such a public... not a public outcry, but a feeling within among the public that this should happen, and that if it needs a bit of help from the government, that people are happy for that to happen.
0: Ciarán, we'll await the formal announcement tomorrow, which we are expecting. But thanks for bringing us the detail on the Katie Taylor fight. Ciarán Cunningham there, sports writer. Holocaust survivor Tommy Reichenthal, who moved to Ireland in 1959, died on Sunday at the age of 90. He dedicated much of his life to giving talks in schools and colleges across Ireland on the Holocaust, teaching younger generations about the horror of it. And in the Irish Times this week, Alexandra Seneft wrote a piece about how it was her Nazi grandfather who sent Tommy and his family to a death camp, and then how she and Tommy met later in life. And I'm delighted to say that Alexandra joins me now. Good morning to you.
1: Good morning, Claire. Nice to be with you. Thank you.
0: Lovely to have you with us. So can you explain to us, and I know it's complicated, but talk us through how you and Tommy managed to cross paths initially before your meeting.
1: Actually, we didn't meet before. It was Jerry Gregg who was shooting for his documentary Close to Evil, and Jerry had been looking for a descendant of the perpetrators, the Nazi perpetrators in Slovakia. And when I learned that he was looking for somebody, I actually wrote back to him and said, listen, my grandfather was the so-called envoy of the Third Reich to Slovakia, and I really feel a great need to meet Tommy. He discussed it immediately with Tommy and they said, yes, let's meet. And then we decided we would meet in Bratislava, the capital of Slovakia, where my grandfather was residing as a Nazi at the time until 1945. And so I got on a train and my daughter came with me. She was very hesitant at the beginning because she said, history is so far detached from me. I love your work, Mom, but I'm not really sure I'm so interested. But she came along anyway. And I was very, very anxious as I was riding on the train to Bratislava because I knew that 35 members of Tommy's family had been murdered by the Nazis, and most likely on order, indirect orders from my grandfather, because he signed the deportation orders. And I had no idea how would Tommy receive me, because he might have had feelings of hatred, of revenge, of being fearful of who is this granddaughter? Is she maybe evil as her grandfather was? I mean, there were so many feelings involved. So I was really, really upset and excited, and my heart was pounding. And when we arrived at Bratislava train station, there was Tommy standing, this lovely short man. I'm also quite short. And I got out of the train, and instead of kind of stiffly shaking hands, we immediately embraced. And that was such an emotional moment, because at that very moment, we realized we're on a kind of similar mission. We both think we must talk across the abyss of the past. And that was already a very, very moving moment. But of course, we knew we were going to spend quite a few days together shooting this film. And there were a few episodes where things could have gotten really wrong. I remember at some stage I said to Tommy, listen, would you accompany me to my grandfather's grave? It's an anonymous grave. His name is not written on it. And he was totally taken aback at the beginning because he said, why do you want me to commemorate your grandfather, the guy who killed my family? And I said, no, Tommy, that's not the reason. You know, I wish I could go to that grave with my own family. But I cannot because they have a different view on history and on the responsibility of my grandfather. They deny that he was guilty, and I do not. I came out publicly with it with my book. So I had a kind of abyss in my own family, and it was torn apart. So I thought, Tommy is probably the right person, emotionally speaking and intellectually speaking, to accompany me, but I knew it was asking a lot of him.
0: Can I ask you, Alexandra, had you intended, as you made that journey to meet Tommy, to ask him to go with you to the graveyard, or did that occur to you once you had your conversations with Tommy and you felt a little more comfortable with him?
1: Absolutely. Yes, that was the case. I mean, I wouldn't have asked him in the beginning because then we would have not had any chance to build trust between us. He might have really wondered, what is this woman's mission? Why is she here? Why does she want to meet me? Does she want to alleviate her own guilt feelings? So we first needed to build a kind of personal, emotional trust between us so I could actually put this question to him. And it was very courageous of him to come along with me, because really it was like visiting the murderer of his family. And I will never forget the moment when we were standing above that grave, and we spoke very quietly, and I said, Tommy, I'm glad you're alive. You know, I mean, here we are together at this grave. And then suddenly he started calling the names of his family members that were murdered. And I remember I got so emotional. I burst out with tears, and then we kind of held hands together, and it was a shared grief at that moment. We both grieved over those that were murdered, and he helped me even grieve for the fact that I had a grandfather that was a war criminal, and a grandfather that I actually never met because he was executed as a war criminal in Bratislava. So that was a very, very explosive moment. And it was a healing moment in many ways. And what was most moving for me was that I realized my daughter, who had been so hesitant to come on that trip with me, was suddenly fully with it. She was completely engaged emotionally and cognitively. She actually realized that history is within us. It's alive in us all, and that it also has something to do with her personally. You know, I mean, she is the great-granddaughter of Hans Ludin, who was the Nazi in Slovakia. So she realized she was also connected to Tommy's story. And the last really strong scene I remember is that we went to Tommy's former village where he was born in Slovakia. It was an ice cold January morning. And in the meantime, Jerry Gregg, the director of Close to Evil, had approached my daughter, who was then only 19 years old, and said, Magda, you are the next generation. Don't you think it would make sense that you and Tommy talk in front of the camera? And so Magda said yes, and we were in a car driving to that village, and I saw her taking notes, and she just sometimes turned to me and said, Mommy, is that the correct way to say it in English? And I didn't interfere. I said, yeah, that's good, you can say it. So I didn't know what was going to happen, and suddenly there she was standing across from Tommy, and they started talking, and he told her about his family history, and then suddenly he broke into tears and he said, Magda, when I'm gone, will you remember? Will you remember? And my daughter started crying and she said, I promise, Tommy, I will remember. And myself as a mother and the whole team crew, we were all completely flabbergasted because that was such a an immense moment where we all felt that Tommy had managed to pass on the message to the fourth generation, to the next generation. And for me, it was so moving too, because I realized I had my daughter by my side in the work I'm doing, which is not easy. It's emotionally very demanding.
0: What an extraordinary moment, as you describe it. It takes us all right into the heart of it. And, you know, with Tommy's passing, I suppose it provides you with another moment to reflect on that and what it did for you. And you mentioned the word healing there. How do you look back on that meeting with Tommy? Is that what it was for you, a healing moment?
1: It definitely was a healing moment, Claire. However, you cannot really, you cannot undo history. History continues to live within us, and there are healing moments, but you cannot undo the guilt that was done. So it is something that I carry with me, the fact that Tommy was so generous to open his heart and reach out to me was definitely something extremely touching, although it was often I who reminded him, don't be too lenient, don't be too forgiving on those who did this to your family. Not in the sense that I asked him to be mean with me or to have any revenge feelings against me, but I simply wanted to make clear with him that although we share the pain, we still look at history from two different sides of the abyss, and that will always be like that. It will not ever change. But I think it gave us both strength to carry on with our respective work, talking about the past and why the past is still important today to be reflected on, and we gave each other strength, and that I think that was the most healing moment, really, that we were able to break the spell of the past, because we all live under the spell of the past one way or another, irrespective of our historical and political context. And I think by the fact that we managed to go out there together, and we did later, we were on Irish TV shows and radio programs, and Tommy and I were out there a lot together, but we were able to support each other. And I think that made us stronger, because we weren't out there alone. We were doing this work together now. And for that, I will be forever grateful to Tommy. And I have a picture here of him on my desk. And I get very emotional about this now, but I really miss him already. But he will not be gone. His message will continue reverberating inside me and my daughter. I'm Magda. I told her about Tommy's passing away, and she was very sad. And I said, do you remember the promise you gave him? And she said, of course, Mom, I remember. Of course I do. So I have my daughter to share this experience with Tommy with. And I'm also very grateful to Jerry Gregg, who at the time found me and made sure I could meet Tommy. And the whole team surrounding us during the shooting of the film was just wonderful, because it was not easy for either Tommy or me.
0: Well, what a privilege it is to speak to you. And we remember Tommy Reichenthal today, and hopefully for many years to come. Alexandra, thank you so much for taking the time to talk to us. That is Alexandra Seneft.
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0: And there's €306,000. 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Well, you may have heard during the week that Michelle Obama has said Gen Z needs to learn to endure bad bosses. Easier said than done, Michelle, say us. But if you're dealing with a bad boss day in, day out, how do you deal with it? To get some advice now, I'm joined in the studio by the CEO of HR consultancy firm HR Buddy, Damien McCarthy. Hello, Damien.
27: Good morning, Claire.
0: Are you a bad boss? No, I won't ask you.
27: That's my employees. Yeah.
0: What about that question, though? Like, what is a bad boss? Because I might think somebody's bad, yeah, but my colleagues might think that person is great.
27: Yeah, no, that's actually a good point. It's a point I would make as well, that if you have a boss or a manager with a team of 30 people, 29 might think they're great, and there's one employee who will brand them as a bad boss, okay? So I suppose the point I would make is bad boss is fine. You know, they get the slack, okay? They're in the managerial position. Sometimes they have bad bosses over them as well, so that can be a factor. And sometimes there are, believe it or believe it not, bad employees, okay? But there is no doubt. And, you know, when I was looking at this, I came across a startling stat, which I think is incredible, by the Chartered Management Institute, which tells us that 82% of managers in workplaces are accidental managers.
0: See, that is the problem, isn't it? Yeah. People who haven't had any ambition maybe to be a manager, yeah, no training to be a manager, but end up in that position.
27: Yeah, and it's the classic kind of, I suppose, when we were going to college doing our HR exams and so on, you know, the engineer was always used as the example. You know, you had your wizard of an engineer, great performer, knew what they were doing, and then they get promoted to the people management position or the supervisor of the factory or whatever, and it all goes wrong from there. Now, why does it go wrong? Number number one, they may not be the right person for the job, but they're the, you know, the maybe the company yes man, or the company yes woman. You can rely on them, you can trust them, so they get the promotion.
0: And but, it's also about rewarding people. So there's a path there, and the path often is in up into management.
27: And rewarding by promotion, and that brings the bigger salary and so on, and that's how they grow. Okay, that's fair enough. I suppose the point I'm making is that 82% aren't formally trained in leadership management and in people management. And that's a big mistake.
0: It's a big statistic, isn't it?
27: It's huge. It's actually startling. It's mind-boggling. I mean, if you look at workplaces and organisations, and in workplace research, we're finding this out as well. About 50% of workers across different researches across the world are saying that there is more investment now and more interest in investment in AI than there is in people management. So they feel their managers aren't being trained in people management, and that's where the problem exists. And I would make this point, I suppose, if I was to gave one piece of advice this morning, is that, you know, you're making a big mistake as an employer or as a workplace if you're not training your people managers, or if you're promoting people into people management and not giving them the skill set and the knowledge.
0: Well,
27: so
0: then,
27: get line manager training done.
0: Okay, well, there's that, but then there's Michelle Obama saying that you have to just stick it, you have to get through it, and if you can get through it, you will show that you've built resilience.
27: Yeah, well, I agree in large part with what Michelle Obama said, okay? She makes a very good point. But like, you have to take it with a pinch of salt as well. You can't intentionally go out to disgruntled workers. That's just not a good idea. I mean, it has bad results for any workplace, any organisation. There'll be a drop in productivity and engagement. There'll be higher absenteeism, and there'll be higher staff turnover, okay? Mm-hmm. So they're just cardinal sins in people management and running an organisation.
0: Okay, so your starting point is you should train your managers and make sure
27: Absolutely.
0: That they know how to do the job.
27: It's paramount.
0: But if you have a bad boss in place, and if you're an employee who has to just deal with this situation, how do you do it?
27: How do you do it? Well, documenting is very important. Now, what I would
0: snitch on them, is it?
27: Well, I suppose the first isn't the hard thing to recommend sometimes, believe me. But the first point I would make is, like, we're all in workplace relationships, so we all get on differently with our work colleagues and our bosses. I go back to the 30 people, 29 might like the boss, one doesn't. Okay, and that can be kind of a personality thing. So we have to work on our workplace relationships. But if you feel that you're being managed in a bad way, your boss is performing poorly, document it. Because if you're going to take it to HR, you need to have documentation. It can't be kind of hearsay. That's important. I do just want to go back to Michelle Obama, because whilst I kind of take it with a pinch of salt, I do in the main agree with her, because she went into kind of two zones, the grit zone and the toxic zone. And like, the grit zone is kind of those things where they don't agree with their manager and so on. I think anyone listening in, if they go back through their careers when they were young, they could very easily, like I can, pull out an example of a poor people manager. Someone who was in a people management position because they were a company
0: yes man. Who shouldn't have been.
27: Yeah, and they weren't trained. And they dealt with you badly. And, you know, it disgruntled you, and it was a bad experience. Michelle Obama's point was that, you know, everything can't be rosy in the garden for the young worker. They have to carry the bags, she says, okay? So I suppose, you know, you have to put in the groundwork. You're going to have a bad experience. No workplace should be setting out to give you that bad experience. Train your managers. But, you know, you kind of have to put down your time as a young person, and actually the long-term growth in that, in seeing the poor people manager, you're the future leader. The young workers in workplaces now are the future people managers. They're the future leaders. So if you never see a bad people manager, how can you grow? How do you know? How do you
0: and
27: know
0: that's
27: to do
0: where
27: it
0: you,
27: right?
0: That's where you get your grit. Is that
27: the
0: point?
27: That's your grit.
0: So,
27: yeah.
0: So, see, the younger generation now, Gen Z, as we call them, they get a bad rep, don't they? Like, oh, they won't put up with anything, and they're not able for any hardship.
27: And unfairly,
0: not all true.
27: No,
0: right?
27: I think Gen Z comes up all the time. They're the generation we like to blame for everything, and you know, but they're the most educated generation we have ever produced. They're the most technological savvy generation we've ever produced. They also have great morals about them. I think, you know, older generations, there was a bit, you know, even from a moral point of view, we were told, and you don't know what the boss said and things like that. Yes, Gen Z are more challenging. Okay. Yeah.
0: They won't put up with what we put
27: up
0: with.
27: Yeah, they have morals. Most definitely, if you put them into an unethical position, they will speak up. They're more likely to do something about it. They will know their rights. But there's nothing wrong with that. I mean, there's nothing wrong with younger workers holding people to account. I think that should be respected. And I suppose, you know, any organisation wants to come out on the right side of that. So you must do right by every worker.
0: But how are you building resilience then?
27: For a younger worker, yeah. For a Gen Z worker. Well, look, I suppose...
0: There's a balance, is there?
27: Well, there's a balance, but I think the younger worker comes into the workplace, Claire, and it's natural that they will have some bad experiences. And those bad experiences, whilst they're not ideal at the time for them, they're building resilience. And very often it is said, you know, that maybe Gen Z are snowflake and, you know, they don't have resilience. But actually, if you look at where they've grown up in, like through recession, through COVID, they're quite a resilient bunch. So I think we give them Gen Z
0: that they won't put up with stuff. I think that's a good thing to be
27: respected. Yeah, but dealt with in the right way as
0: now,
27: well.
0: We have lots of people getting in touch telling us about their bad managers. Let's not identify anyone here as I read through these very carefully. I was working a job for 10 years in hospitality. We got a new female GM who used bullying, fear and intimidation to get staff running and jumping. And eventually she cleared quite a lot of staff out. Whenever the owners or the higher management turned up, she was as nice as pie, which was scary. You do hear that can work for some people, right, in management positions.
27: Yeah, well, I suppose I'm going to go back to the two zones that Michelle Obama came up with, the grit zone and the toxic zone. I mean, bullying and harassment is in the toxic zone. It shouldn't be tolerated.
0: Write it down.
27: Yes, absolutely, and document it. And that's very important. Document conversations and timeframes, because you've crossed the line when you move into that type of behaviour. But very often, as I said, bad bosses, if they're not trained properly, and I would doubt that manager was trained,
0: a
27: formal training.
0: Probably at the root.
27: There's pressure coming down from the top.
0: Damien, we'll leave it there, but it's fascinating. Thank you very much for coming in.
27: Thank you, Claire.
0: That is Damien McCarthy from HR Buddy. Back after this quick break.
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0: So much more to come, including Sinead Moriarty on her new book, Democrats Savage Jill Biden's Memoir, and How to Measure Your Carbon Impact. 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
18: It's 11 o'clock. Good morning. Hezbollah says it rejects an Israel-Lebanon ceasefire deal. The two countries had agreed to implement a truce, according to a statement issued by the US, but it was reliant on the Tehran-backed militia group halting

0: with Mr. Magyar and support efforts to strengthen Hungary's role at the heart of the EU.
1: The National Youth Council is calling on the government to strengthen regulations on AI chatbots and companions. A report launched today reveals recommendations made by a citizen jury of 48 young people aged between 12 and 22. Over-reliance on AI chatbots for emotional support or companionship was identified as a key concern. The EU is being accused of taking an ICE-like approach to immigration. It follows an EU decision earlier this week, which allows member states to send migrants who've been ordered to leave the country to return hubs outside the bloc. Fine Gael MEP Regina Doherty told the Claire Byrne Show here on Newstalk the new policy is strict but fair.
2: I think the main point about restoring the trust and the confidence in our immigration system is making sure that we have a fair, firm and compassionate system and that when we have rules, we actually adhere to them.
1: And €150 million is to be spent on rolling out body cameras for Gardaí over the next 15 years. The expansion follows a successful proof of concept phase in 2024, which saw Gardaí in Dublin, Limerick and Waterford trial the devices. That's it for now. More at 12.
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5: Good morning, I'm Cameron Hill. Leona Maguire insists that patience will be required on the opening day of the US Women's Open in Los Angeles. She's hoping to better her 8th placed finish from the 2022 edition and tees off this afternoon at 20-4 Irish time. Olivia Mahaffey begins her campaign at Riviera an hour later. Rory McIlroy and Shane Lowry are in the field for day one of the PGA Tour's Memorial Tournament at Moorfield later. It's a 3:25 start for McIlroy today, while Lowry gets his opening round underway at 2:30. A first ever Grand Slam final spot is on the line for the four players in today's French Open women's semi-finals. World number 114 Maya Kvalinska is up against 25th seed Diana Schneider at Roland Garros. That follows the meeting of Ukraine's Marta Kostyuk and Mira Andreeva of Russia. And fans of the World Cup won't be allowed to take refillable water bottles into stadiums after FIFA made a late change to its policy. The governing body says the move has been made to prevent risk and injury to players and attendees. Supporters groups have criticised the decision due to the extreme heat expected at some venues. To access three free Off the Ball podcasts a month, download the Go Loud app now.
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1: Well, widespread showers merging into longer spells of rain at times today. Highest temperatures 12 to 17 degrees. And now you're up to date on News Talk.
7: Eamon, thank you very much and you're welcome back to the programme. You're listening to the Claire Byrne Show on News Talk. Coming up in this hour, Democrats savage Jill Biden's book, claiming it does her and them more harm than good.
8: He gets off the stage. I see he appears to be okay. He says to me, Jill, I really messed up, didn't I? And I said, yes, you did.
7: How to measure your carbon impact. And we're going to discuss poly markets. What are they and why are people being seduced by them?
9: I feel like it's kind of a unique edge when people are putting their money where their mouth is, you know, whatever world event or whatever price target it is in crypto, you can kind of see what the public is thinking.
7: 087-1400-106, that's the number if you want to get in touch on WhatsApp, or you can email the programme, clairebyrne@newstalk.com. My next guest is an author who has in the last few years been writing for children and young adults to huge acclaim. Her latest book deals with the complications that arise when a sixth class girl has to deal with the aftermath of a life-changing injury. The book is called Saving Grace and Sinead Moriarty is here. Hello.
10: Hello.
7: Lovely to see you.
10: Lovely to be here.
7: Now, you know my daughter Jane, who's 11, is a huge fan of yours. She got this book, she read it, and then I told her last night you were coming in. So she said to me, can I have the day off school to go to work with you today to meet Sinead because I love her?
10: Oh, that's so nice. That is so lovely. She's probably the first kid to have read it, by the way.
7: Really?
10: Because it's only officially out tomorrow. Yeah.
7: Oh, she'll be thrilled
10: so
7: to hear
10: you
7: that.
10: Can tell her that.
7: She didn't get the day off school, by the way.
10: I see she's not here.
7: She's in school and she's working away, but she did love this book and I actually got her to read it so that she could sort of do her little review and praise for me. So she was doing some of my work for me. But she told me the whole story and she

0: was so invested in it because Brilliant. It deals with really tricky things. Mm. Like it deals with that awful accident that happens when a fire hurts Grace and causes her scarring. But then going back into school, some of the nasty comments. These are hard things to write, I would imagine, are they?
1: Yeah, I really wanted to write something around the whole idea of pretty and beauty and what it means. And so my books are for sort of 8 to 12 year olds. So just before and around the times they're getting mobile phones, when suddenly how you look becomes really, really important. So Grace has her whole life always been told she's pretty. Oh, you're so pretty, you're so pretty, you're so pretty. And then one Halloween night, the book opens with this, so it's not a spoiler. On Halloween night, her costume goes on fire and she gets burnt on the side of her face. And the whole book really is about who am I if I'm not pretty, even though she still is. And it's about how she realizes really that beauty is about compassion and kindness and empathy. And I just wanted to explore that whole topic. And also, when the accident happened, it just doesn't just affect her, it affects her parents and her brother and affects her friends, because everybody's kind of traumatized by it. And
0: because the party where the accident happens, that's in their friend's
1: yes.
0: house.
1: So there's three families who all live in the same cul-de-sac and they become really good friends, and the accident happens in somebody else's house. So Grace's parents blame them, they blame Grace's parents for not looking after their own child, and everybody is kind of upside down and inside out. And Grace's parents are obviously really upset because she's traumatized. And then when she goes back to school, as you said, not everybody is kind. And some people say kind of mean things. Some is behind her back, you know, and she happens to overhear. But it's really about, she has to figure out, who am I? You know, who really am I if I'm not, as everyone used to say, pretty?
0: And like, children being children, she tries to have her hair down over the scarring
1: yeah.
0: and somebody lifts the hair up.
1: Yeah.
0: And these things happen. I mean, they sound so awful. And
1: yeah.
0: as adults, we know where the line is, but often with children, they don't.
1: No, they don't. And especially when they're young and they don't really understand. And again, you know, all my books, my line is education by stealth. So I'm trying to teach kids by creating kind of engaging stories. There's always a bit of crack in the books as well. But yeah, but Grace has these amazing three best friends and they're really good to her. But also I wanted to look at the fact that Grace is so kind of obsessed with her issues and what happened to her. She's actually kind of tricky to be around for a while. And it's about how you have to be very patient with somebody who's upset. But she doesn't realize that Ali, her best friend, is also having a really tough time with things going on in her life. And then eventually they have this fight and Ali goes, like, I've got stuff going on as well. And then Grace kind of realizes that she has just completely been self-absorbed. So it's all those different issues that come when an accident happens or something happens to somebody and they're, you know, traumatized and upset and they become very kind of self-obsessed. The other thing about the book is that Grace is kind of angry and she wants to lash out and they're doing a school play and she would traditionally have always got the best part, but she actually gets the worst part.
0: She's the donkey's bum.
1: She's the bum of the donkey, yes, instead of being Joseph or Mary. So she's fuming and she decides she wants to ruin the play. And then as the book goes on, she realizes that, you know, lashing out at other people isn't going to make her feel better about herself. And then in fact, it's about accepting the new her and, you know, understanding that she's got a fabulous family and gorgeous friends and that actually life is good. And she is not the same person. She's actually possibly a better version of her old self. So it's again, it's all my books, Claire, you know, are about serious issues, but written in an engaging way. So, you know, we've had refugees and homelessness and I'm not going, there are these many homeless kids in Ireland. I'm kind of going, what would it feel like if you had to live in the boot of your car for a couple of weeks? What would it feel like if this happened to you? And I think kids really relate to that. And it's lovely to hear that Jane, you know, was really engaged with the character. Because if you love the character, then you're going to walk a mile in their shoes. And that's what I'm trying to do. I want
0: yeah.
1: everybody to walk a mile in the shoes.
0: And you have walked miles in those shoes as well. Because I know, particularly with the refugee story, that you went and met refugees and you made friends with people who you're still friends with. I mean, you sort of have to do that level of work and research, haven't you,
1: yeah.
0: to be able to write something like this?
1: Well, funny story about this. I had researched an adult book and I did about 3 months research into burns and I started the book and I just couldn't get it to work. It was about 5, maybe 6 years ago and I was absolutely devastated because I'd done all this really intense research. And then I thought, hang on, that book mightn't have worked, but why don't I write one about a child? So actually I'd done a lot of the research, but with children's books, we're always very careful. We had a nurse from Burns Unit read the book to just make sure that everything was as it should be. And she only suggested 2 very small changes. And so, you know, that's obviously very important too. And I don't want to frighten children. I want to just make them just think outside the box a little bit.
0: Yeah.
1: What would it be like if...
0: This, I'm loath to call it a diversion, but you did. I mean, your stock and trade was the big family dramas written for adults. Then you started with the children's books, but now you're really far down this road, aren't you?
1: Yeah, well, I'm doing both, and I'm managing to do both and loving to do both. I think with my adult books, I always had loads of kids in them because I loved writing about kids. And then I wanted to write kids' books, but I wanted to write about something that was kind of serious but engaging. And then, as you said, my first book, The New Girl, was about a Syrian refugee, and I met the amazing Sarah Al-Hariri, who I went to her graduation. She graduated in pharmaceutical science. So she came here at 17 after a very traumatic time in Greece. And I just cried the whole time through her graduation. I was so proud of her. It's just ridiculous. I mean, what she has been through and what she's achieved. So people are amazing and kids are amazing and they're resilient. And I just want them to know that and to understand that. And that compassion and empathy and tolerance are so important and they're superpowers.
0: And I can imagine the conversations that you get into when you're chatting to children who've read the book are incredible, because they'll always see something that you hadn't anticipated, right?
1: Oh, God, yeah. And they're very, very passionate about things that they believe in and characters that they feel were hard done by or should have got more airtime or whatever it might be. It's absolutely brilliant. It is the most joyful space. I didn't expect it to be so joyful. I just love being with children that age because they just make you feel so hopeful about the world.
0: Publishing is changing though a lot, isn't it? And book sales are changing a lot. Do you see that? Have you seen that over your career?
1: Yeah, and what's really worrying is there was a survey done recently, and something like 48 or 50% of adults in England, in the UK, no longer read to their kids because it's not fun. And I don't know what fun is, but for me, reading to my kids when they were younger was the best part of the day. So that's very frightening. So
0: how do they get them to sleep?
1: I know.
0: That's the trick we all use.
1: God only knows. Anyway, I suppose, so it's more important now than ever to keep children reading, because as we all know, I've got teenagers, once they get phones, they fall off a cliff. So I feel passionately that we have to get children reading at a young age and get them to love books. Mm-hmm. And hopefully they will come back to it.
0: Is it your experience though with the teenagers that they do drift back to the books, or are they gone forever?
1: Not yet, but I am hopeful because I put a lot of time and effort into it. So I'm hoping they will come back. Yeah, I think they will, because I think the grow is there. Well, I'm hoping so, Claire. I'm hoping so.
0: I was talking to Gerbla McTiernan on the programme yesterday, and we were talking about audiobooks. She loves them. She's really invested in finding the right voice to narrate the book.
1: Yeah.
0: And I felt funny about audiobooks in the beginning when they came out first, but now I just think they are the best way to expand the amount of stuff that you can absorb.
1: And they're great company. Like, I listen to audiobooks in the car all the time. They're really good company. And actually, funnily enough, I actually was at the dentist this morning, and she's going on a long trip with their six-year-old, and I said, get an audiobook, because we used to play audiobooks in the cars on long journeys for the kids, and it was absolutely brilliant. They'd be captivated for hours. So I'm all for audiobooks, physical books, whatever way you're ingesting stories, go for it.
0: Yeah. So what is next on the agenda now? Adult or children's fiction?
1: I'm working on one adult and one children's fiction
0: at the same time. How can you do that?
1: I kind of do adult in the morning, kids in the afternoon. Yeah, it's fun. So far it's working. Listen, you know, if it ain't broke.
0: Can you give us any clues as to what to expect?
1: I don't know. I'm thinking about doing a series for children next. I think I might do a series.
0: So you would have a character in mind that you can carry through a number of books?
1: Thinking maybe a boarding school setting. I'm thinking about that.
0: I like it. Back to the old Enid Blyton days.
1: Yes, yes. Inspired by St. Clair's and Mallory Towers, I'm not going to lie.
0: And why not? And then for the adult fiction, are you still immersed in family drama?
1: Yeah, it's a kind of a very dysfunctional car journey across France with nieces, nephews, grannies, lots of generations of a family squished in a boiling hot car going across France for a very serious reason.
0: Now, tell me about your writing regime, how you do it, how you set up your day, what sort of rituals you need to have.
1: I'm not a ritual more, I'm just disciplined. I've always written school hours.
0: At home?
1: Yeah, I have a tiny little office, which is a glorified cupboard, and I just go in there and disappear into my own little world. And I feel so fortunate, really, Claire, because, like, for me, it's my meditation. You know, it's where I go to disappear from everything, and I get to, like, create for hours every day. It's brilliant.
0: What happens, though, if it doesn't happen?
1: Just sit there and wait, because if I wander off and start doing stuff, I'll never go back. So I just sit there and wait.
0: And do you say, I have to write for 2 hours today, or I have to do a certain amount of words?
1: Yeah, I do, yeah. I mean, I think it's all about momentum for me with writing. And if I keep pushing forward, then I might delete all of what I wrote, but at least the momentum is there. I'm moving forward all the time. I think it's really important as well, because when a book comes out, let's say it does really well, great. Let's say it doesn't do as well as you hoped. You're already immersed in a new book, so you're already moving ahead. So I think that's really important.
0: And do you plot out your story before you sit down to write a word?
1: Funnily enough,
0: you know what the ending is, in other words.
1: Interestingly, the adult's book I do, and the kids' books, now I'm freer with the kids' books. I just kind of go, I'm going to write a little bit about a little girl who gets burned, and that's my opening scene, and then I just go and see what happens. So actually, that's been really, really interesting.
0: It's also really unusual that you would have two different methods, because I would have thought you would have to be very, if you're very structured with the adult ones, that you would do the same with the children's one, but there's something happening there.
1: Bizarrely, yeah, there's more of a freedom there, I think, and I let the kids take me where they want to go. Don't know. It's funny. Yeah, it's different.
0: Well, it's working for you, Sinead.
1: Thank you.
0: It's working for you. Saving Grace, very positively reviewed by 11-year-old Jane, who very sadly for her had to go to school. But you've signed the copy of the book, so she will be delighted with that, Sinead. Thank you so much for being with us. The book is called Saving Grace. It is out tomorrow.
1: Yep.
0: When the worst happens, you find out who your friends truly are, by Sinead Moriarty.
1: And there's an audiobook version as well.
0: Great. Well, we'll definitely be interested in hearing that. Sinead, thanks so much. It's lovely to see you.
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0: €306,000, that's what's in it. 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
0: Jill Biden has released her memoir in which she recalls the immense pressure that Joe Biden faced in the aftermath of his disastrous 2024 presidential debate performance. And while some have welcomed the book, others say it has done the Biden family and the Democratic Party more harm than good. Well, journalist Hilary McGann has just finished this book and she joins me now. Hello, Hilary.
16: Good morning, Claire. How are you?
0: I'm good, but I was really surprised to read quotes from some of those who were really at the heart of the Biden administration at the time, saying, why do this now? Why say these things now? And they were particularly critical of Jill when she says in the book that she felt that Joe maybe had had a stroke on the stage. Take us through some of the reaction, first of all, and then we'll talk about what you thought of it.
16: Yes, well, listen, it's the most talked about book in the US this week, without a doubt. I expect it to be on all the bestsellers next week. And I have to say, I listened to the book in one day. It's a very easy listen and it's fascinating. It's also, I always find it really interesting to hear from the perspective of somebody that was in the White House at the time. There's been so many books covered about that last presidential election. This is the first time we're hearing directly from the former First Lady, Jill Biden, on what she thought. It's been reported about and speculated about many times how she felt at the time. And you're right, this has opened old wounds amongst a lot of Democrats. And she writes in the book that she thought during that infamous June 2024 debate that her husband, President Biden, was having a medical event. She later said in an interview that she thought it was specifically that he might have been having a stroke. And a lot of Democrats are now saying, well, why is there such a discrepancy between what you're saying now that you felt at the time and how the reaction was? And I'm not just talking about in the immediate aftermath of the debate. You're not going to, and I can understand and I can appreciate, as a wife, you're not going to get out there publicly and say, it was a bad night. However, we do have to remember that there was nearly a month that went by of them hanging on and saying, I'm staying in the race, I'm going to run, I can do a second term in office, before he ultimately, after a lot of pressure from Democrats, stepped out of the race. And so there's a lot of anger of saying, you know, you told us everything was fine and it clearly wasn't.
0: Yeah, and it makes no sense to say now that she thought maybe he'd had a medical emergency or a stroke. Because straight after the debate, didn't he go and do a photo shoot at a Waffle House? And then there was a rally after that. Now, if you thought your husband had had a stroke, you'd be getting medical help for him immediately. So it leaves you questioning whether she's a reliable witness to all of this.
16: Look, I think the overall theme, what I came away from the book here is thinking the overall theme here is a marriage of a lot of love, but I think a lot of naivety as well. And they seem to prioritize, the Biden family seem to be very tight-knit, but they seem to prioritize loyalty over everything else. And, you know, Jill Biden does do some retrospective thinking and she, you know, she does look and say, was this a case that people were scared to tell us the truth? Was I actually able to objectively look and be clear in my thoughts about my husband's ability or his aging? She talks a lot about how he had, you know, declined physically, but not mentally. And she's very clear in saying that. I think what was really interesting is that in the interview, and this isn't in the book, but in the interview, the first interview she did about this book, she says about the debate, she says, look, that was the first time I had seen him like that. And I haven't seen him like that since. And I think that caught a lot of people by surprise and people were saying, do you really feel that way? Because over here in the US, Claire, a lot of Democrats feel that they were gaslit in that last election and the run up to President Biden dropping out of the race. Because they were saying, you know, we've seen clips like this where he looks confused and we can't just, I know it's a polarized society over here, it's so political, but we can't just constantly say, oh, Fox News edited a clip in a misleading way. And so a lot of Democrats that I've spoken to say, stop gaslighting us. And I think that this, in one way, I can appreciate her reasoning for wanting to write a book, but it does definitely reopen old wounds and it raises a lot of questions about the honesty Democrats had in their approach towards voters at such a critical time.
0: Well, reopening old wounds is the problem that a lot of Democrats now have this week with this. You know, they're saying, why are you relitigating this when we're in the run-up to the midterms? What is the point? And she is ultimately trying to sell books and obviously doing that very successfully. But were you surprised at the level of vitriol coming from within the Democrats towards Jill Biden for doing these interviews now, for releasing this book now?
16: I wasn't surprised, but I will say that it seems to fall not just on, it's not down party lines. Actually, when you look at the some of the Democrats that are speaking out the most heavily, they tend to be lawmakers from swing states. And so a lot of this actually, to understand the reactions of politicians, you kind of have to understand where in the country they're coming from. So it tends to be almost the case that if you're a Democrat in a blue state that's always voted Democrat, you're not worried about your future in these upcoming midterms. They kind of haven't been as critical, whereas it tends to be more where somebody's seat is up for grabs. They're saying, why are we relitigating this? At the same time, I will play devil's advocate here and say there have been so many books written, including a book by former Vice President Kamala Harris, talking about this presidential election. And I can understand and appreciate that for a historical record, the former First Lady wants to get her words out there. I wouldn't be surprised if President Biden also released a book. And when it comes to the timing, it's one of those things where I don't think the book would have been written by last year. Yes, of course, we're now in a midterm year, but we are 5 months away. Politics is moving so fast here in the US at the moment. And if it was post-midterms, the same critics will come out and say, why are you doing this ahead of another presidential election? So I can appreciate the delicacy, how delicate it is when it comes to the timing here.
0: Yeah,
16: for sure.
0: And it can be sliced any which way, of course, as with all of these things, particularly American politics. But what was it about the book that left you listening to it in one day? What was so attractive to you when you started it?
16: Well, I should caveat that now, Claire, and say that I'm absolutely a fanatic when it comes to US politics. So I was always going to listen to it straight away. But it just is a very interesting read. I will say that a lot of the headlines that have been generated around this book about the debate and dropping out of the election, they are maybe four chapters amongst about a 30. You know, so this is really looking at her experience as a first lady and obviously, you know, as the wife of somebody that was in politics for more than 50 years. And so it is a very interesting book. She talks about their son, Beau Biden, dying in 2015 from brain cancer, talks about Hunter Biden's struggles with addiction. It's a very, in as far as I think she can be, it's as honest as she can be. I think she truly believes what she is saying. What is really interesting to me is that actually in the entire book, from my memory, President Trump's name is never mentioned. He is always referred to as his opponent, which I thought was really interesting. And another note that I don't think has gotten a lot of attention is that their marriage dynamic seems very interesting to me. It seems like a marriage where they don't actually discuss difficult topics. And she kind of says that herself. You know, when she was going through the menopause, they never discussed it. When she had concerns about his health, she went to his doctors, not to him. When it came to whether or not he was going to run for president in 2020, that was his decision and his decision alone. I thought a lot of that was very, very interesting. And another takeaway I thought was reading between the lines. It's sometimes, you know, what somebody doesn't say in their book, Claire.
0: Yeah.
16: And you definitely get a sense that Jill Biden holds a lot of resentment towards elites in the Democrat Party on the treatment of her husband. And a resentment that her husband seems to have let go. And I'm talking specifically about Nancy Pelosi and George Clooney. And so George Clooney, if you remember, in July...
0: Yes, the op-ed.
16: The New York Times op-ed. And you can tell that went down like a lead balloon and they have really held on to a feeling of resentment there. They also... She did an interview yesterday with The View in the US, which is, you know, probably the biggest daytime talk show here. And she makes it very clear that the hurt that was caused, and she says specifically, some of those friendships were 50 years. And she's clearly talking about Nancy Pelosi there, who I think had a very difficult job at the time.
0: That's
16: she
0: it. And you see,
16: the president, like, but she was clear in saying he has a decision to make.
0: I know. Well, like, and we all look back at that debate when it happened. There was no other option but for him to go. And I think everybody knew that at that time. And he wouldn't. And I think people were, you know, delicately suggesting that maybe Jill be the one to push this. And it wasn't happening. So That's why her friends had to go and publicly do it, one could argue.
16: Yes, absolutely. I thought that was really, really interesting. And again, it goes back to that point I'm trying to make of the Biden family. I think there's a sense of loyalty over everything else. And what was also interesting, when you go back to that point of loyalty, I also read straight away when it came out last year, Kamala Harris's book, 107 Days, where she looks at that brief period of time she had to run for president after President Biden had stepped out of the race. And it's very interesting to read the different perspectives that they shine, the different light that they shine on the dynamics between the Biden and Harris camps. And Kamala Harris was quite clear in saying that, you know, her and her husband, Doug Emhoff, certainly felt while she was vice president that they had to be loyal. And that was always said to them, are you loyal to me? Are you loyal to me? And they were given, she was given awful jobs when she was criticized, never got supported. That was the feeling that they felt. Whereas you definitely got a sense that Jill Biden in this book was almost trying to rewrite history on that relationship, mm-hmm. saying, you know, we loved each other. We were like family. And I just felt that there was a huge disconnect between the perspectives of both camps, which this is why I love that these people write the books, because, you know, sometimes when reporters write books, there's a fantastic book called Original Sin by Jake Tapper and Alex Thompson. But again, people will say, oh, well, that's based on sources. You're hearing straight from people. And that's why I think books like this, regardless of the controversy and the speculation around it at the moment, I think it's important that books like this are released, you know?
0: Hilary, thank you so much. Hilary McGann there, doing great work in the United States. Irish, of course, as you can hear, and she does a great service as well on social media. If you want to follow News by Hill, you'll get all of the American news and more there as well, directly from Hilary. Now, people are placing huge wagers on prediction markets such as Kalshi and Polymarket on issues ranging from when will the war in Iran end to who will win the French Open this week and just about everything in between. Supporters say this is a smart way to make money. Others say it is gambling at best and a facilitator of insider trading at worst. So where does the truth of this lie? Well, Mitch Labiak is senior business journalist with the BBC, and he's been investigating this extensively. And Mitch is with us now. Good morning, Mitch.
17: Morning. How you doing?
0: I'm doing very well, and thank you for joining us and explaining all of this to us, because we've heard a lot about Polymarket in particular. Where did it all start, or how long has it been around for?
17: Yeah, good question. I mean, in terms of how long Polymarket has been around for, we're talking since 2020. Kalshi, which is one of the other big prediction markets operators, sort of similar situation. But in that time, they've grown rapidly. Just to give you an idea of numbers, Polymarket is worth $9 billion. Kalshi is worth $22 billion. And these are companies that essentially didn't exist a decade ago. So phenomenal growth in a very short period of time.
0: And the Americans, so it came about there, did it, because it sort of circumvents the strict rules around gambling?
17: Correct. Yes, you're spot on. So essentially in the US, prediction markets, which Polymarket and Kalshi both are classed as trading. So they're regulated by the Commodities Futures Trading Commission. So according to sort of the US regulation and the US law, on a federal level, they are sort of in the same bracket as buying or selling what are known as futures or derivatives, which to me and you just means buying or selling oil on the commodities market. And the idea is that prediction markets, according to the US law anyway, fall into that same bracket, which allows them to operate in all 50 states. And the reason that's significant is because gambling is prohibited in many US states, but trading is not. So they're able to sort of operate in this way, which many people argue looks a lot like gambling, but is not regulated as gambling in the US.
0: And there doesn't seem to be much of a political appetite to tackle this.
17: No. I mean, well, it's a funny one, isn't it? So certainly Donald Trump's, there's as is often the case with Mr. Trump, there's a difference between what Donald Trump says and what happens. So what has happened is that there's been this lax attitude towards treating it as gambling anyway, whereas the Democrats are calling for much more stringent legislation, but the Commodities Trading Futures Commission under Trump's administration has been, you know, has been happy to keep it that way. But when Trump has been asked about this personally, he says that he's against prediction markets, and he doesn't like what he calls the casino-fying of world events. Never mind that his own son is heavily invested in prediction markets.
0: Tell me about that. Tell me about his own son being heavily invested, because we have heard about this as an undercurrent to this entire story. But what is the level of involvement there?
17: We're talking sort of, you know, an executive level position. We're talking sort of, I believe somewhere around $1 billion of investment. But it sort of speaks to sort of how the Trump administration often runs. I mean, you think of sort of Trump's backing of cryptocurrency sort of from a legislative point of view, and then also some direct investments in cryptocurrency as well. This certainly seems similar. It's sort of a new frontier for presidents. It's not something we've sort of come across before. So, a very odd one would be a generous way of putting it.
0: Well, people really started to take notice of Polymarket, didn't they, around the time of the 2024 American presidential election, when all the bets were going on Trump, but the opinion polls were suggesting that it would be a Democrat win. So then, in the aftermath, people were saying, well, hang on a second, maybe it's this thing that really has the gauge on public opinion.
17: Yeah, you're precisely right. I think what excites people about it, so to sort of, you know, people who defend these markets will very quickly say they're better than opinion polls. And the reason for that being that, you know, as one of the people we spoke to for the BBC story I wrote said, you know, people have always had an opinion on anything, but this is quite literally putting your money where your mouth is. So that sort of helps to create a more accurate polling. Academics have noticed this as well. You know, the first prediction market actually operated way back in the 1980s in the US, but it was purely an academic exercise, and it wasn't run as a, you know, as a multi-billion dollar company. It was run as an academic exercise. Academics would sort of trade a maximum of $100, I think it was, each, just to see on who they thought would win the election. And they found that their prediction markets were more accurate than polling. And now that they've sort of exploded into the mainstream, as you say, with the 2024 election, so it has proven that at least the last big litmus test, that 2024 election, the prediction markets predicted a Donald Trump win when the polls didn't. So that's definitely one of the defenses of them.
0: And are punters, like regular punters, making money on these things, or is it just the big guys?
17: Yeah, I mean, you've hinted at something right there, which is that by and large, people don't make money on this. So the Wall Street Journal crunched the numbers on this. 67% of profits go to 0.1% of accounts.
0: Ah.
17: The vast majority of people are sharing a minority of the profits. That's not to say people don't win, but the big winners are this sort of tiny subset of users, which the Wall Street Journal found, you know, were using very sort of professional setups. They might have had AI bots to help them. They might have had staff, in the same way that you expect a large fund that trades oil on the commodities exchange would operate, or a large fund that operates on the stock exchange. You've got very professionalized players quickly entering these prediction markets because there's money to be made.
0: And how are the people who run them making money?
17: Well, quite a lot of them, I'm sure, are doing so perfectly legitimately. But one of the concerns about prediction markets is how it opens itself up to insider trading. Now, Polymarket and Kaoshi would be very quick to point out that insider trading exists on the stock market, exists on the commodities market. You know, it's a problem in all markets. But I think one of the reasons that people get quite concerned about this kind of insider trading is because of the highly specified nature of it, and the way in which these markets enter into in sometimes quite dangerous territory. So the most high profile example was the US Special Forces soldier, Gannon Ken Van Dyke, who won $409,000 on an alleged bet on Polymarket, alleged by the US Department of Justice. He was arrested for that. He's pleaded not guilty. But this bet that he won was on the capture of Venezuelan then Venezuelan leader, Nicolas Maduro, and he was a special forces soldier involved in that operation. So you can quite quickly see how, if, for example, the Venezuelans had caught wind of this bet, and that money was going on this bet, they might have caught wind of the whole US operation. So aside from the fact that there's the question of bad taste, whether we should be allowed to place bets on these world events, there's also very real concerns around what it means for insider trading around these very serious real world events.
0: I suppose there are those who would say, well, he was caught, wasn't he? Which shows that the systems are working.
17: Correct. Yes. Very, very good point. This was Polymarket's, the point that it made. It said, look, we found this out. We spotted this very quickly. The concern from others is that while Polymarket in this case, of course, did find out about this internet trading very quickly, and cases on Kaoshi have been flagged as well. The concern from people who study this is that the markets themselves open themselves up to insider trading on these sorts of activities in a way that the oil markets or the stock markets don't, is the argument, is the concern. But yes, you're right to say that Polymarket and Kaoshi did spot this, and they were kicked off the platform. And in this case, he was arrested, of course, pleading not guilty.
0: Mitch, it's fascinating to hear about it. Thank you very much for explaining it all to us. That's Mitch Labiak, who is a senior business journalist with the BBC. Coming up next, do you know how much your holiday, your car, or your home renovation impacts the climate? We'll find out after this.
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4: Yeah, over 25 hours waiting for a hospital bed in A&E. 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Do you have any, would you carry money now? Have your money in your bag today?
1: Well, it just goes when I have it. But right now, I would say I have a euro for the trolley, if I'm lucky.
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1: and
4: the same.
1: And every time I need cash for something, I don't have it, and it's a right pain.
4: I don't know when I last had cash in my wallet. I just don't carry it.
1: Tapping all the time.
4: And it's terrible all on the phone. But the government are basically, they're bringing in new proposals to try and kind of secure access to cash and to give the public an opportunity to basically complain to the central bank if they don't have sufficient cash accessibility in their locality. We want to hear listener stories about this on the programme today. Is it difficult to even get cash in small towns?
1: Okay.
4: Sure it is in some parts. 087 1400 106, that is the WhatsApp number.
1: Thank you, Andrea. Looking forward to Lunchtime Live at midday. Now it's time for this.
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1: So here's a question for you. Do you consider the climate when you're booking a holiday, if you're buying a car, or if you're renovating your home? Would you even know where to start to calculate the impact? Well, Sive O'Neill, climate and environmental researcher, has the answers for us now. Hello, Sive.
21: Good morning, Claire.
1: So explain to us what we are trying to figure out here.
21: Well, first of all, we have to think about what actually matters when we talk about climate impact. And what matters is the amount of emissions, which can come as continuous flow of emissions or as little pulses when we make a purchase. So anytime we are, burning fossil fuels, we won't really get into the deforestation side of it today, but when we're burning fossil fuels, we release gases, and carbon dioxide in particular is the main greenhouse gas, and it stays in the atmosphere more or less forever. So our impact is kind of permanent, and we kid ourselves that we can offset one bad thing with some little bit of good behaviour over here, but it doesn't really work like that in terms of the physics of climate change. The impact is often permanent, and it's really impossible to reverse.
1: So should we be asking ourselves these questions with every purchase, or how does it work?
21: Well, I think for every purchase it would become very laborious and a bit draining, and it would overburden the individual, because a lot of the impacts are kind of systemic. They're to do with the infrastructure and the policies and the kind of economic system that we have. But there are some big decisions where our individual decisions at that moment in time do make a difference. And the first one, and I might be a little bit late now in early June to be talking about holiday planning, because many people would have planned their holidays earlier. But when you are making a decision about where to go and how to get there, that is the first area where you can make a difference in terms of the choices you make. So obviously we're in Ireland, we're far away from everywhere we tend to want to go. So if we fly, there is going to be a climate impact, and that's from the fuel that's combusted, but it's also an additional impact from what's known as the radiative forcing, the impact of the aircraft in the atmosphere. So we have to account for both of that. So if you take a one-way flight, for example, from London to Edinburgh, it'd be similar enough, I'd say, from Dublin. That's about 110 kilograms. But when you add in that radiative forcing, it really doubles the impact. So by comparison, a rail journey is minute in comparison. Now, the practical option isn't always there. We can't always easily, get from Ireland to the UK or mainland Europe by rail. But if you combine it with ferries, and if you're willing to make the effort to go slow travel, it is a very low climate impact. Now, there are some cons. I've done a lot of it. I've travelled all across Europe by train. You don't want to have small children in tow. It just doesn't work for them. You have a lot of connections to make. Booking the tickets is tricky.
1: Running through train stations.
21: Yes, finding lifts. If you have a lot of luggage as well, I find that it's impractical, because you, for example, you arrive in Euston Station in London, but you have to get to King's Cross to pick up the Eurostar. And that is very often, because of the timetabling, you have very little time to do that, and you wouldn't want to have lots of luggage. So there are practical considerations. But for many people, young people who are interested in travel, it's just such a shame that the cost of travelling by sail and rail is so expensive compared to flying because the climate impact is so much less. There's, you know, huge carbon savings to be made.
0: But it's often not financially attractive enough, really, to push us over the edge.
21: Yeah. Now, if you were booking a family holiday, a lot of people are now looking at taking the ferry to France or Spain. That is an option and it's a lovely way to travel and means that you would have your car with you if you arrive. Sometimes those ferries don't allow foot passengers, so you have to factor that in. How are you going to move around once you arrive in some of the destinations where we have ferry connections?
0: Okay. Well, listen, you've mentioned a car now, and when it comes to buying a car, we know that a lot of people are either looking at buying EVs or they've done it already. Secondhand EV market is, you know, storming ahead, especially since the prices of fossil fuels started to go up. But what do we need to think about when it comes to our carbon footprint?
21: Well, thankfully, the market signal is now working much better. So there are a lot of more affordable EVs on the market than was the case even last year or the year before. But still, I think there's a myth that the carbon cost of the EV in terms of its production is so high compared to other vehicles, the standard petrol or diesel cars, that it kind of outweighs the environmental benefit. And when you actually look at the calculations, that isn't correct, because even though a battery electric vehicle is heavier because of the battery, and that means it has more weight attached to it in the manufacture and in the moving, the efficiency of it when it's in operation and the fact that you can recycle the battery at the end means that it has a much longer life, it's much more efficient, and this is aside from the cost savings, but the carbon efficiency is it's roughly half the lifetime emissions of a similar petrol or diesel car. And obviously that calculation changes on the type of vehicle. You have to compare like with like, the engine size, etc. Similarly with, you know, scooters and motorbikes and vans and things like that. But there is a carbon benefit, and you can actually work that out in detail using some of the carbon calculators that are available online. And they'll give you details per make and model of each car, which is very helpful.
0: And you can use one of those calculators to look at your overall lifestyle. You did that, didn't you? You had a look.
21: I did.
0: How did you get on?
21: I did. Now, I did it kind of fast and I was kind of fairly, you know, whimsical. But I was shocked that I got a fairly bad rating. Now, so I'm
0: shocked as well.
21: I was surprised. But so I used a calculator that's made and available online free by WWF UK. So it uses baseline emission factors for the UK. So not everything would be straightforwardly applicable to Ireland. We have different electricity emissions efficiency and things like that. But essentially, it goes through aspects of your lifestyle, how much meat you eat, how much food you eat out. So in terms of your restaurants, takeaways, things like that, they all add up, because food waste is another category where we release methane emissions.
0: Of course, yeah.
21: So avoiding food waste is one of the things you can do at a household level that does make an impact. And then it asks about your purchase of appliances and tech like laptops and phones, things like that, and the size of your house and how it's heated. Now, I put in details from my very small terraced house, which is being renovated to a very high standard with all the insulation you could imagine, and it will have solar panels and electric heating, and it's still gave me a total carbon footprint of 9.6 tonnes, which is higher than the UK average. So, and that's me being more or less completely vegetarian, though not vegan. And I put in one flight to London and one flight to mainland Europe.
0: Well, that's probably what brought you up, because you're using public transport all of the time or cycling.
21: That's right.
0: So you've got to imagine that scales were tipped by the two flights, maybe.
21: I would have to go back and do it differently to see where the increase was. But that just shows you that even, you know, leading a fairly environmentally conscious life, my footprint is 9.6 tons per annum. And, you know, that shows that there's a lot that I need to do, you know, to bring that down. So the slow travel, avoiding food waste, bringing my packed lunches and dropping dairy from my diet would bring me down to a vegan impact.
0: Which hard
21: would
0: work.
21: Be 0.5 to 0.7 tons per annum in comparison to a full meat diet, which would give you something like about four times that.
0: And are you prepared to do that, given how much you do already?
21: Well, the way I interpret these calculators is that we have to be really honest about the impact of every decision we make. But that doesn't mean we're responsible for every decision. So we are responsible for some of it, but we don't have to be responsible for the things that are the government's responsibility or corporate responsibility. And these calculators can be used in many different settings, not just at the household level. Like a business can use them, an organization, a state agency. So we're talking about the individual household here, but the same principles should apply across the board.
0: I'm glad you said that, because people can feel as though, you know, they are personally responsible for everything, but there is a wider point. Sive, thank you so much. Sive O'Neill there for joining us for Going Green. That brings us to the end of the program. If you missed anything, you can listen back on the Go Loud app. My team today, Cormac McDonough on sound, producers Helena O'Toole, Dee King and Alex Russo, research by David O'Connor. Our broadcast assistant is Anne-Marie Kane. Andrea is coming up next with Lunchtime Live. I'll be back with you tomorrow morning from 9 on News Talk. Have a great day.
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9: A short time ago in Dublin, the ISAC index of Irish shares was trading up 52 points at 13,168, while in London, the FTSE was trading down 59 points at 10,272.
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4: Good afternoon. 1800 453 106, that's the number. On today's show, waiting over 25 hours at a hospital floor to be seen in A&E, what's your experience? Is cash still king? How do GAA Plus decide what games are televised? And scientists have finally revealed the real differences between men and women. Are the cliches right though? We'll find out. But first, here's Eamon with the news.
7: Across Ireland, this is the home of conversation that counts. 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
9: It's 12 o'clock. Good afternoon. Hezbollah says it's rejected an agreement for an Israel-Lebanon ceasefire. The deal announced by the White House depended on the Iran-backed militia group stopping its attacks on Israel. Well, Sky's Adam Parsons in Jerusalem says the talks in Washington didn't involve Hezbollah.
6: I don't think it was a huge surprise, to be frank, that the Hezbollah came out and have rejected this on the on a number of bases, saying that any agreement has to be predicated on the withdrawal of Israel. Israeli forces, and also

0: been a lot of concern around the algorithms and how that's operating. So there is a role, we believe, to address that with the tech companies.
1: The EU is being accused of taking an ICE-like approach to immigration. It follows an EU decision earlier this week which allows member states to send migrants who've been ordered to leave the country to return hubs outside the bloc. Fine Gael MEP Regina Doherty told the Claire Byrne Show here on News Talk the new policy is strict but fair.
2: I think the main point about restoring the trust and the confidence in our immigration system is making sure that we have a fair, firm and compassionate system, and that when we have rules, we actually adhere to them.
1: And the UN says Ireland is a cautionary tale for AI growth, with data centres using 21% of its electricity supply. The country is significantly out of proportion compared to global AI hubs like the US and China, which use only 4 and 1% respectively. Rosie Leonard from Friends of the Earth Ireland says Irish consumers are paying for it.
3: So over the last 10 years, cumulatively, Irish households paid over €750 million extra on their bills due to data centres.
1: That's it for now. More at one.
4: Quite the unconventional grill setup you got there, Barry. 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
9: Good afternoon, I'm Cameron Hill. Irish rugby legend Fergus Slattery has died at the age of 77, his club Blackrock College announced this morning. The former flanker earned 61 caps for Ireland, winning the Five Nations Championship in 1974, as well as Triple Crowns in 1982 and 85. He went on three Lions tours with the British and Irish Lions and was part of series wins in 71, 74 and 79. Leona Maguire and Olivia Mahaffey are both in action on the opening day of the US Women's Open in Los Angeles. Maguire tees off this afternoon at 20-4 Irish time. Her best finish to date is 8th in the 2022 edition of the major, while Olivia Mahaffey begins her campaign at Riviera Country Club at 25-5. And Rory McIlroy is in the field for day one of the Memorial Tournament at Moorfield later. It's the third event he's played since retaining the Masters title back in April. It's a 3:25 start for McIlroy today, while Shane Lowry gets his opening round underway at 2:30. To access three free Off the Ball podcasts a month, download the Go Loud app now.
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1: Well, blustery today with widespread showers merging into longer spells of rain at times. Highest temperatures 12 to 17 degrees. And now you're up to date on News Talk.
10: You are listening to Lunchtime Live with Andrea Gilligan. It's 1800 453 106. That's the number, as always, if you want to join us in the programme between now and 2 this Thursday. Or you can voice note us 087 1400 106. My colleague Caoimhe Harney is with me here today because your dad, unfortunately, had to take a trip to A&E, Caoimhe. What happened?
11: Yeah, so Andrea, it was last Friday. I got a call when I was here in work and my brother said, look, dad was at the GP. He wasn't happy with whatever test they did. And they just said as precaution to you may go into A&E. It was bank holiday Friday. Mm. That was what happened. So my brother drove him up. He got up there at around probably 1 o'clock. I knew myself, you know, when I got the call, my colleagues were saying, Caoimhe, do you want to leave? And I said, no, sure, I'll be there. You know, he'll be there for hours. Like, people know that going in. I said, no, sure, I'll be fine. I'll go out in after work. So, yeah, he got in there at around 1 o'clock and my brother got him lunch and off he went. And then, look, I had things that I had to do that evening. So I went over to him at around 9 o'clock thinking, right, by the time I get there now, he might have been seen, he'd be ready to go home.
10: Well, he's there 9 hours.
11: He's been there 8-9 hours at this stage, right? So I give him a call and I say, well, like, what's going on? He said, look, I've just been brought in into the triage and then they took bloods and the guy said to him, look, don't hold me to this now, but it might be 2 hours till you get the bloods back. Yeah. So 2 hours, I was thinking 3 hours, you know, 12 o'clock, maybe 1 o'clock in the morning. So he got a bit of food. I brought him in a bit of food and then I said, okay, sure, I'll wait.

0: because what else would you do? Anyway, that was fine. 12 o'clock, 1 o'clock, 2 o'clock in the morning at this stage. Like, you're talking...
1: Still not seen.
0: Still not seen. Like, he had blood taken, but beyond the triage, no.
1: Yeah.
0: So you're 1 o'clock, 2 o'clock, and at this stage, like he's not alone. The place is packed. Mm. Like, it's...
1: Full, is it? Totally.
0: Full to the brim. It's like a zoo. There's drunk people everywhere. Like, there's drunk guys coming in, falling on top of sick people. There's security guards there. They're trying to manage it. Like, you know, you can kind of imagine they don't want to annoy the drunk people. So they're trying to contain them, but also then not aggravate them.
1: Yeah. You know? This is an A&E in a Dublin hospital that we're talking about.
0: Exactly. So that went on. Of course, you can imagine my dad at this stage, like he wasn't actually physically ill, you know, he was just sent in basically as a precaution. So he's like, let's just leave. And at this stage, I was like, you've done 13, 14 hours. You may just wait now. You stick it out. But like, you know, I just kept thinking the whole time I was there, like, first of all, there was water, but there was no cups. So people were sitting there, like, if they wanted a drink, they couldn't get a drink because there was no cup.
1: This is from like a water tank.
0: Yeah, just in general. Like, you're sitting there, like, there's nowhere to get food at this stage. So like, if you don't have your daughter like me or your brother or your sister or any family member to come in and give you something, you're sitting in A&E for 16 hours with no food, no water. Now, there's a vending machine. You can get a chocolate bar. Like, ironically enough, it wasn't actually working properly. There was one woman there and it wasn't working properly. Sometimes bars were coming out, sometimes it wasn't. There was a little machine where you could get a coffee or tea. But like, other than that, there was nothing. Like, that's just all you can have.
1: Yeah. And while he was there in the A&E, and as you say, packed full to capacity with others there too, were there seats to sit on? Were there enough seats?
0: There were seats to sit on, but like, there was one guy who my dad had said had been there, came in around the same time as him. Mm. He was in very bad pain. He was bowled over. He was lying on the ground, trying to sleep on the ground. His wife was with him. Every now and again, he'd get up and he'd get sick into a bag. Now, I was there, all the time I was there, nobody came out and checked him. Nobody looked at him. Like, for all, like, you know, it was just, everyone was just left.
1: Yeah.
0: And I kept, you know, like, that dad and I were having a chat while we were there trying to pass the time. And he kept saying to me, like, you know, my dad is a farmer. He wouldn't leave an animal like that. You wouldn't leave, you know, we went through 2 months of lambing. If you see a yo that's sick or something, you go and you help them, you bring them in, you go back and check. You actually are coming home at night going, actually, I need to go back over. I need to go back out and check them. Like, not the case here. Like, it's honestly, like, for one of the richest countries in the world, like, I'm actually so angry about it. For, like, all of these people who had to sit there for hours and hours, it's unbelievable. I was there till 6:30 in the morning in the end. So just me.
1: Yeah, you were there till 6:30. And presumably at that point, between 1 o'clock in the morning and 6:30 in the morning, was your dad, were others seen to at that stage?
0: Like, at this stage, like, things started to slow up. I didn't hear many names being called. So at that stage then, and I know they are all doing their best in there, but, you know, you kind of nearly have to fight your corner a small bit. So I did go up to the receptionist and I said, look, you know, I don't see anyone being called. I haven't heard any name being called in the last hour. Like, what's the situation? And she said, but people are being called. And I said, like, are there doctors actually on? Like, or what, you know? And she couldn't really tell me much. But after that, they made an announcement over, like, kind of an intercom thing and said, you know, the average wait time here, or the longest wait time, is 15 hours, 50 minutes or 55 minutes. At that stage, we were actually there about 15 hours.
1: Yeah.
0: So they were kind of letting people know that that's the case.
1: This is average.
0: Yeah. And I was talking to another woman who actually just happened to be from down the road from us at home. And she left after about 5 hours because we had told her we were there for, like, you know, dad had been there at this stage 15 hours. She left, but she had told me that when she went in and she was triaged, that they said, oh, well, don't worry. Look, you know, half of these people will leave. So you're kind of sitting there thinking, are they kind of hoping that people just get fed up and go? But ultimately, where do they go? They just go home and it's a bank holiday.
1: Long enough.
0: Like,
1: It's I can see some of the text, Caoimhe. This was unfortunate reality here is your dad's experience and your experience over the weekend isn't isolated. I'll come to those messages in a moment. He did eventually get seen, didn't he?
0: Yeah. So then after they did the roll call, so when I spoke to that woman, they said the average wait was 15 hours or whatever. Then this nurse came out, and God love him, he actually had a security guard with him, because you can imagine now, like, people I'd say attention. Are so annoyed, they haven't slept all night. So he has this security guard beside him, and he's calling out the names. He's going around person to person asking, Andrea Gilligan, you know, are you here? Whatever. Yeah. So that's happening fine. And once that happened, he was then brought in and given a trolley. That was around 6:30 in the morning. At that stage, when he got the trolley, I said to the nurse, look, do you think he's going to see a doctor? Because if he's not, I'll go home and I'll get sleep. Because to be honest, at this stage, I'm exhausted.
1: Yeah, like, you're in from early.
0: I'm up at this stage 24 hours. And I kept thinking as well, like, sleep is used as a form of torture. Yeah. And like, how would people not be, like, obviously it would never be okay to assault someone. But like, you can imagine when you're sick and you're tired and then you're sitting on a hard chair or trying to lie on the ground. Like, at one stage, my father did actually lie down on the ground because he was so exhausted. Not because he was in pain or anything, but he you're tired. So he got the trolley at 6:30. I left, drove back to Kildare, went to sleep, woke up at 12:30, rang him. Still hadn't been seen by a doctor.
1: Still hadn't been seen. And at this point now, we're at 24 hours later, basically.
0: So when he did finally see a doctor, it was 24 to 25 hours later.
1: Yeah.
0: Like, in one of the richest countries in the world.
1: And you can see why people would be deterred from going to A&E. Listener here, Caoimhe, listening to you today, says, you know, look, I find the A&E system just shocking. I always feel we don't shout about it enough. 8 years ago, my own mum spent 3 days in a trolley in a corridor, people pushing past her, no proper toilet facilities. There weren't even lights turned on. Again, like Caoimhe mentioned, no proper food either. I feel prisoners are often treated better, says this texter. Stephen McMahon from the Irish Patients Association is with us here on the line, Caoimhe, this afternoon as well. Unfortunately, that Caoimhe story isn't isolated, Stephen.
2: It's not, Andrea. And first of all, I'd like to congratulate Caoimhe for carrying this forward and going public on it, because it really raises a serious issue about so many patients' experiences in the emergency departments. And it's not just in the emergency departments. It filters out into many other areas within the system. But just looking what Caoimhe had said there, that not to be seen by a doctor within 24 hours, to me, is totally unacceptable, and also raises serious issues about patient safety. I'd be concerned about someone going out, albeit with the security person, to do a roll call to see, well, how many people have actually left that we were expecting to be here, and then to sort of maybe, perhaps, reorganise how the rest of the patients will be treated. But I think the important thing here is for Caoimhe that, you know, she and her dad especially deserves, a formal explanation from the hospital. She hasn't named it, and that's fine. But I think that they need to examine in detail what she has said in this interview from the point of view of the experiences she had and her father had, and the lack of resources about having food and comfort and so on. That really is just not acceptable. And then the whole issue is, on a slightly wider scale, Andrea, is that, you know, delay has become normal in our healthcare system. Mm. I can go through areas like, you know, diagnostics. The waiting lists have gone up hugely versus last year, and certainly patients waiting more than 12 months. This morning, there were 41 patients in the emergency departments on trolleys waiting more than 24 hours. You know, we had 500 patients delayed because of transfer to care, and they'd surge capacity of 566 beds. Now, your listeners might think, oh, surge capacity, that's extra beds. It's not. It's beds taken from around the hospital to fill the need in the emergency departments, and that means patients perhaps who are waiting on for operations can't have them because the bed isn't available. And on it goes. So until we really face up to the fact, you know, that there is this culture and acceptability of delay, we're not going to deal with the problem because it's normalised.
1: Yeah, and I could sit here and, you know, read, you know, any amount of messages and WhatsApps and emails coming in already from listeners tuned in and hearing Caoimhe's story today, Stephen, on the programme. But it just seems to be that, I mean, this just kind of seems to be general practice across the country from what I can see. We've contacted the HSE in relation to Caoimhe's case. As I mentioned, it's an accident and emergency based in County Dublin. But this just seems to be happening all over the country then.
2: Well, it does and it can. And I mean, you know, there's no doubt about it that staff and the system are working under enormous pressures. Over the bank holiday weekend, Andrea, we had a case of someone who needs urgent neurological surgery. And it turns out that, you know, having contacted the hospitals that are involved in it, that they too are under pressure to find a bed for this patient to have urgent brain surgery to relieve a condition that they unfortunately have. And so, you know, we have the situation here that, you know, on one level, we think we have a two-tier health system, which we do have. But I know for a fact you have a very large listenership out there, and about half of those people would not have private health insurance. Mm-hmm. And out of that half, Andrea, out of that half of your audience, perhaps, that don't have private health insurance, one in three are on some public waiting list or other. And that is the ultimate parameter. The patient's emergency is the system's routine, and until the system realises and has some empathy with the situation the patients find themselves in, you know, it's very difficult to get action to find the improvements that are needed in the system. Like, for instance, people's talking about simple things like having something for the water cooler. Yeah. If you're waiting in there for hours and hours and hours and you can't get access to food or water or have a comfortable seat that one can sit in while they're waiting, you know, that is not really patient-centred care.
1: Well, if you can't even get a paper cup, you know, or the plastic glass to get some water from the water cooler. I mean, sure, like people are going in to get blood tests done or presumably urine samples taken and all that kind of goes with the sort of typical triage that you have in hospital. I mean, sure, it's in no way going to help their condition.
2: I think, look, this isn't really what... I think most people are fair-minded, that this isn't an issue of trying to find blame, be it political or organisational or whatever. But really, it's just recognising that there's a problem there, and it's translating that awareness of it into timely operational change. Because everywhere you look, you know, for diagnostics, for treatment, for rehabilitation, there are 200 patients waiting to get transferred into the National Rehabilitation Hospital, and they could wait almost up to 5 or 6 months for that to happen. And part of that problem is, you know, is the availability of beds, obviously. And then waiting for medicines. You heard Claire Byrne on this morning about it, people waiting for years to get new medicines. So
1: No, you're okay, Stephen. It just highlights the state of where we're at the moment with the health services across the country. I just want to bring this listener's email to you. I had to take my non-verbal adult intellectually disabled daughter who can't understand why needles are even being stuck in her in the first place. She often pulls out drips, tubes, etc. I had to ask for help and supplies to wrap her arm. She was screaming as she thought she was being attacked. I was told we don't have anything like that. A&E and triage was absolutely an horrific experience. She was on a trolley like this as well, screaming for 5 hours with me trying to hold her arms down so that she wouldn't pull out the drips for the blood, etc. Eventually she was sedated. I just thought the whole experience is totally wrong. There was nothing to eat. I was just so shocked, to be honest, with what we experienced. And this too was in a large Dublin hospital. Yvonne has got in touch to tell us, my father-in-law was in A&E for 3 days on a chair for most of it before they actually found him a bed in St. Vincent's. He was very sick at the time. It only happened in January. He's still in hospital today and he too is pretty sick. But to think of him sitting on the chair for 3 days. Another listener tells me, my wife went through A&E in Dublin on Monday, just bank holiday Monday. She is still on a hospital trolley today and we too have full health insurance. I mean, the problem, Caoimhe, in your own experience, and you shared your dad's story with us eloquently here on the show today, but like, you can see how this would deter, you know, you or other family members from going back through an A&E again.
0: Well, like, look, I did actually say, oh, you probably shouldn't have gone in on a Friday of a bank holiday. And like, that's not the mentality that we should have. Like, if you're genuinely really sick, you should be going into hospital.
1: Or you're getting a referral, like, from your GP like that.
0: Yeah, you're getting a referral. But at that stage, like, really and truly, like, my dad has health insurance. Like, health insurance doesn't move you up the list in A&E. You know, some people had said, oh, you could have gone to BlackRock or you could have gone to the Hermitage or whatever. He didn't do that. And like, it was too late by the time I got there. But that's not good enough. Like, you shouldn't have to have health insurance. And even when you're in there, basic things like water, people coming around to say, are you okay? Like, the fact that not one person came out for 16 hours to ask how anyone was, not my dad, but anyone in there, is unbelievable to me.
1: Stephen, maybe just on a final point, and I can see more and more messages coming in now, and I do want to try and get to those as well. But look, Cuiv is right about that. Like, the A&E experience, whether you're fortunate enough to have private healthcare insurance or not, I mean, like, sure, it just seems to be the same regardless of what kind of insurance you have, if any.
2: Oh, well, that's the point, you see, and this is why people feel that they have private health insurance. Well, I'm grand, like, you know, I'll get timely access when I need it. But we never know the time or day or hour that you suddenly have an emergency. And as I say to you, the patient's emergency is the system's routine. And unfortunately, the routine is one of delay, like a culture of delay. And I think that, you know, certainly the Irish Patients Association would welcome any feedback from your listeners about their personal experiences. Because unless we speak out about them, the system is not going to learn. And at the end of the day, patients have rights to be treated with dignity, respect, to have access to care when it's needed. And I'm very worried about patients making the kind of decision that was just mentioned there, that, ah, sure, I'll be grand, I'll leave it for another day. That's not the situation when you need to get urgent care, and particularly if your GP is referring you to an A&E. Don't think of walking out because the time is gone. Ask questions there, and just be courteous to the staff. You know, like, there's no harm in you being assertive, and maybe there's somebody beside you. I think Kiva mentioned there that, you know, that there are other people around you that may not have anybody with them, to just ask them, how are you getting on, or do you want to ask someone a question for you?
1: You said complain to who? Sorry, contact yourselves. Is it Stephen at the Irish Patients Association?
2: The Irish Patients, so info@irishpatients.ie, info@irishpatients.ie. We may not be able to solve all the problems, but we can certainly make some effort to ensure that their voices are heard. Because unless there's platforms as this very large segment in the programme has given to it, you know, the system is not going to learn, and we must change this culture of delay that seems to permeate everywhere. We know what the problems are. Let's try and work together to have the issues sorted out.
1: Yeah, Cuiv is right. We shouldn't, people shouldn't, patients shouldn't, you know, just sort of tolerate and accept this as kind of being standard practice. It certainly shouldn't be the norm, but it seems today from the messages on 087 1400 106 that it is. Listener says, I was treated as an emergency patient in A&E in January. There were at least a dozen people who were there either drunk or had obvious mental health issues. If those people were treated separately in a different unit designed for that, perhaps the crazy waiting times in the accident and emergency departments might reduce overnight. Cuiva, I hope your dad's doing okay. Thanks
0: for... Yeah, he's grand, and I have to say that because he'll kill me if I don't. He's absolutely fine.
1: Good. Well, I hope he's doing okay, and he is right to go and get checked as well, as you say, on the advice of the GP. Thanks to you for sharing that experience with us on the programme today. Stephen McMahon there from the Irish Patients Association. Do take Stephen's advice. Like, drop them an email at the Patient Association and share your experience with them. And when you're doing that, if you feel up to it, you can send that email on to us here at Lunchtime Live at newstalk.com, and we too will continue to highlight your stories. Not going to change if people don't know about it. Listener tells me the problem is there's just far too many minor injury clinics across the country. There should be 16-hour clinics with some diagnostics to take a lot of the pressure off the A&Es as well. And this listener says, I'm a doctor, and I just want to say, in terms of patient-centred care, I'm a doctor and there's no facilities for breastfeeding mums at all. The mothers are running in and out to the car park facilities often to feed their babies, and I too just want to flag that. Keep those stories coming in, 087 1400 106. That is the WhatsApp number. Still to come at 1:40.
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0: 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This

0: biggest names in global country music at the minute, and he's coming to Slane this summer. Today FM presenter Clodagh Lawler is with me live from the home of country music in Nashville this afternoon to tell us about the making of Luke Combs. Clodagh, good afternoon.
1: How are you? Are you good? Thank you so much for having me on. This is great. Yeah. What a better place to take the call from in Nashville.
0: I know, than in Nashville. I'm incredibly jealous, I can assure you, this afternoon. Tell us, who is Luke Combs? Tell me about him.
1: Oh, sure. Come here. Luke Combs is right now one of the biggest names in country music. You know, he grew from 2015 when he brought out Hurricane that everyone knows. And that song, once he got signed from Sony, just turned into nearly like an anthem in country music. His voice has been carried all over the world right now, as you can probably see. And why we're chatting about Slane, like right now, every bar and every probably place that I've gone to since I got to Nashville, you hear Luke everywhere. He is absolutely huge. And it's incredible. Even like when I'm here in Nashville right now, I actually was at the Opry last night and I was talking to a manager that works for a big label over here, and he was like, it's incredible how he's playing two nights in Ireland. They even know about it. It's like the Garth Brooks scenario again. He probably would have done five nights as quick.
0: Yeah, let's not have that whole saga, the Garth Brooks saga again. But is he the Taylor Swift of country music?
1: Yeah, I think, you know, back in 2017 when he came on the scene, you know, I suppose I was getting to know who Luke was. There was nearly like a shift in country music. There was new names coming on, and Luke was that name. He has always excited that like the likes of Garth Brooks and all them have influenced his music, and I think that's why it hit home a bit more for all the country fans, because he's very relatable. And it's that, like, you know, love, friendship, heartache, whatever it is. And at the time, country music needed a new name, and Luke was the one. And it just went on to be probably more than they ever thought it was going to be.
0: Did he start out in church choirs?
1: I think his church choirs. He also used to just work at home. He didn't know what he actually wanted to do. He didn't think, even when he put out Hurricane years ago, that he was going to be like moving from North Carolina down to Nashville to pursue possibly one of the biggest things he'd ever in his life go through. And it's something like that that I think a lot of people like about him as well. He's so humble and just didn't know what direction that career was going to go.
0: Yeah. Let's take a listen to some of his tracks, Clodagh.

0: it pours. We opened with Beer Never Broke My Heart. These are some of his kind of best known songs, aren't they?
1: Yeah, they are. As I said, I was citing Hurricane because that was the one that put him on the platform back in 2015 when he released it on his own in 2017 with Sony Music. And, you know, from that, songs like When It Rains It Pours, you know, they came after all these songs. You can kind of hear the similarity of Luke's tone in all of them. As I said, it's very relatable. You know, that's what country music is. And I'm always telling the listeners on Wednesday night as well, it's so simple. There's no complicating country music. Like even down here in Nashville right now, there's no complicating anything. People just want to show up and listen to the songs.
0: What's the difference?
1: That's what makes it.
0: The difference, Clodagh, in American country music and sort of, you know, the Irish country music that we'd be more familiar with.
1: Yeah, so Irish country music, and look, they come from the same subgenre that is country music at the end of the day. But I think over here in Ireland, we all have to go out and like dance, you know, jiving and waltzing and two-stepping and stuff like that. But there is loads of concerts as well. However, in America, I think it's just more amplified in a different direction. You know, it's more kind of current than what we have in Ireland in a tiny sense, but Ireland still has a phenomenal, you know, seen over here. There's festivals that are happening all over Ireland that people may or may not know about that sell out, and concerts and all the artists when they put on shows. So it's kind of the same, but we're just maybe a tiny bit behind than what's happening in Nashville right now. But and that's why, you know, when I'm on the show as well, I'm always trying to educate people. Country music has taken this complete 360 in the last, like, I know people say like, oh my God, country's cool again. Country is always cool. I speak about this to so many people, even down here in Nashville right now. And, you know, I think every time I come back here, they're amazed to see how bigger country music as a genre is growing. I work with the CMA team and we had an event yesterday and they're like, it's huge. Like they mentioned Ireland everywhere. So us Irish people are doing something right when your name has been brought into rooms like that. And
0: absolutely.
1: I can only see it getting bigger and better. Like, look, Luke Combs, Two Nights in Slane. I mean,
0: well, it's funny, you know, because there's a lot of people that I know, even friends of mine, that I would not describe as being country music fans at all, but they were absolutely, like they were delighted to hear that Luke Combs was headlining Slane and mad to get tickets for, you know, either of the two nights. Like, I was sort of surprised that he was so big here in Ireland.
1: Yeah, it's, and you know, like, even I think for me, when I saw that he came and then, you know, they just had one date out first and I was like, I don't know why people are panicking, because there's going to be two dates for that man. And like, Slane is just one of the most iconic country venues in the world, you know, or even Europe. I've never been there for a concert.
0: Neither have I.
1: And I can't wait to kind of see how it works, you know, for a country artist as well, because sometimes when it's a country concert, as I said, it's all about the stories and stuff, but having a band like Luke, I'm sure he's just going to like rock the place. But to think in two nights, you could say 160,000 people coming for country music in Ireland, that has my mind blown completely. Like, because I was always vouching for country music to get on Irish radio. Now you see all these artists and they're coming over and they're selling out Slane.
0: Well, this is likely to be another one of the songs you'll hear at Slane Castle.

0: helping to bring country music into the mainstream. That's the kind of love we make. But he also, I suppose, Clodagh, like he does, he appeals beyond traditional country fans as well.
1: Yeah, yeah. He, as I said, that whatever tone is in Luke's voice, it's just very easy to listen to. And I bet if you're coming home later now, and I don't know, do you know much of Luke, you know, and the music, you turn on Luke's latest record, The Way I Am, and you'll just sit there and you won't even question turning it off, because one song leads into the next story. And it's just like a storybook. And I think that's, you know, why people love country music. I always say, and it's cheesy as hell, and I hate saying this, but it is like three chords and the truth. You know, and that's what it is. And the thing as well, you know, you don't need to complicate it. You don't need to complicate anything in country music.
0: Well,
1: you could show up there, like Luke at the end of the day is going to come to Ireland or Europe and the UK. He's sold out every venue in less than 10 minutes. He's going to go on stage with a black shirt and jeans and boots and a hat, and that's it.
0: That's it. As simple as that. He's one of the biggest country stars of the last decade. Multiple number one albums, at least 18 number one country airplay hits as well. He's won 2 CMA Entertainer of the Year awards and earned Grammy nominations and major industry awards as well. Alex Cunningham from Slane Castle was only with us here on the programme on Friday and told us that there's limited tickets. There were certainly, as of last Friday, limited tickets left at Slane Castle for at least one of the nights if you still want to get your hands on those coveted tickets to see Luke Combs this coming July here in Ireland. For the moment, Clodagh Lawler, Today FM presenter. Thanks a million, Clodagh, for joining us on Lunchtime Live from Nashville this afternoon. We'll leave you with Luke Combs, Sleepless in Hotel.

0: Lunchtime Live with Andrea Gilligan on News Talk.
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8: What's the difference between men and women? Researchers at the Karolina Institute in Sweden carried out a pretty extensive survey, about 2,300 adults, to host a whole range of different types of tests measuring personality, memory, spatial reasoning, verbal ability and emotional awareness. And it seems that some of the oldest cliches in the book might actually be true. GP and Professor Dr. Brendan Kelly is with us here on Lunchtime Live today. Brendan, what exactly did they find?
9: Well, look, I am Brendan, but I'm Brendan O'Shea. My colleague,
8: Brendan
9: Kelly, is a psychiatrist.
8: Apologies, Brendan.
9: We lived across the corridor from each other for several years. But listen, I'm the GP, Brendan O'Shea here. This is a lovely study. It's from the Karolinska Institute in Sweden by Agneta Herlitz and colleagues. And they did a very intense study of a cohort of people, men and women, aged 35 to 45 years of age. They tested them on about 10 different parameters, and well, look, there are differences between men and women. The study didn't segregate or delve into whether or include performance of gay men and gay women, but it was just focusing on that age-old issue, are men and women different?
8: Mm.
9: Well, in the round, surprisingly, we are different. Not as different as we might think across each of the 10 scores, but when you add the differences across the scores, there are significant differences. And they do validate things that we can see in society. Why certain jobs, for example, or occupations are more favourable or work better for women as opposed to men. For example, nursing and the army, for example. And even mentioning any of these things, you're conscious that you can get yourself in trouble. Men and women should be equal in terms of opportunity and career progression and all of that sort of thing. But our brains do function a little bit differently. As a GP, I worry about men, that in the last decades we're getting progressively more isolated in certain respects. This study demonstrates that women, for example, outperform men in facial recognition, in verbal intelligence, better conversationalists, better emotional flow, and that in general kind of would fit in with the idea that women are more socially inclusive of each other and everybody, really, whereas men are more likely to get lost in widgets and gadgets and get lost online. And so it's if you like people, if you're fascinated by people, I'd strongly recommend the study. It's very easy to find it. It was published in Scientific Reports, Nature Portfolio, and if you just Google Agneta Herlitz, the power of many small sex differences in cognition.
8: That's where you'll be able to get it. I mean, and it's kind of not to sort of make a caricature out of it, Brendan, in any way at all, but like, it is kind of funny that, I mean, effectively what they found is that men like things and objects and women like people.
9: That's a terrible blunt summary, but it happens to be right. Okay.
8: Yeah.
9: And you know, within men and within women, there are some very masculine women and we love them to bits, and there are some very feminine men and we love them to bits. The differences, the magnitude of differences isn't very large, but it is different. And I think it tallies with what we experience socially. Socially, and emotionally, it often appears to me as a GP that women, I'm a bit envious really, that women have it together better in a way that's good for running households and is good for psychosocial support of each other and anybody else who wanders around. But like I say, men can lose themselves under a bonnet. But you know, I think the thing here is to celebrate the differences and to recognise them.
8: I read in their summary report a little earlier, Brendan, and one of the things they noted in the survey, this isn't you or I stating this, but one of the examples cited, they say that on average men performed better in the spatial tasks such as, you know, mentally rotating shapes and judging angles. Women, however, scored higher on the tests of verbal fluency, verbal memory, reading emotions, and even as well, they also scored slightly higher on kind of several different personality measures. So, you know, things like, you know, maybe being a little bit more agreeable, I suppose, or conscientious in some respects as well. Claire Roach, comedian, Brendan, is joining us here on the program today. How much of this resonates with you, Claire? Are you a people's person?
10: Very much so. Obviously, as a comedian, I love being around people and entertaining people and socializing with people. I was having to think about it when I was walking the dog today, and you know, women will say hello to women when they're walking. Sometimes they'll stop and they'll chit chat, but men will definitely need a prop, a bit of tire kicking, you know, so it could be a nice car or a bike, which is all the rage in this house. There's definitely stuff that my husband likes and buys. He's into bikes and surfboards and snowboards, and there's a lot of gear. I would be a happier individual, you know, communicating with people. But your GP was talking about women in the army. I know there's more women are entering the army and probably necessary, because I believe our visual perception is actually better. Our range of our field of vision is wider than men, probably because we're in protection mode a lot of the time. But like the facial recognition with my husband is dire. Like, we could be watching a movie and he'll go, "Is that Tom Hanks?" And I'd be like, "No, that's actually Eddie Murphy." So, you know, you need to get looking at these people probably can't remember names of people. And I mean, I think that can be just a laziness and a dependency on the partner sometimes as well. But look, there are differences. I mean, we are more verbal. Sometimes I think we can be toddlers. I think sometimes if there are scientific research there to say that the girls are talking a little bit quicker than the boys are. Look, I just think women are amazing and we're superior.
8: You better, Joe O'Shea, who's the editor of CorkBO.ie, is on the line as well, Claire. You better defend the men here, Joe.
11: These kind of studies are very interesting, but I always think that what they often do is they just kind of confirm gender stereotypes that are maybe becoming more and more outdated. Because in terms of, I look to a younger generation and the kind of around me here, I'm in a very sort of people-facing job, and I have to kind of deal with different organizations and different groups all of the time. What I see is, you know, the generation coming through now. You get women plumbers, you get women electricians, you get guys who are, you know, involved in areas that would have been, you know, nursing, for instance, childcare, social care, that kind of thing. I think the barriers and the differences are breaking down. There's and when it comes to the army, when it comes to women like that, there's the current Dutch housing minister, newly appointed, is a woman called Eleanor Burkholt O'Sullivan, who, as you might guess, is half Irish, half Dutch. She was the Dutch, the biggest, the first ever woman general in the Dutch Air Force, and was responsible for logistics in Afghanistan and basically the NATO airport in Afghanistan before the withdrawal there. And she's kind of an example of somebody who would have been in a very, very kind of like, you know, a male-dominated world for a long, long time and made an absolute success of it. And now she's been given the task of sorting out the Dutch housing crisis. I think the barriers are breaking down. And you're going to see more and more kind of crossover and less of this. Men are good at one thing, women are good at another thing.
8: Yeah, and like, look, we can all, I suppose there's so many examples of that that we can cite in more recent history. But I suppose, like, Brendan O'Shea, you were actually looking into the details of this study. The scientists reckon that the psychological attributes, that there is a sort of a large gap between men and women in most areas.
9: Across any of the individual scores, the gap isn't huge, but cumulatively, they compound. So there are important differences. As a GP, I mean, I look at men, women, older people, younger people. I do worry about men. We live 4 years shorter in terms of lifespan. During the last 10 to 15 years, we've a much better realization that good social skills and socializing is really critical, that social isolation is an absolute killer. And I think that's actually probably important for men. I'd resonate with Joe. I think things are changing and they can change. And a study like this tells us the direction to go in. Better verbal fluency, better facial recognition, you can actually identify that and decide to be better at it. And if you are better at it, then you will socialize more effectively and more easily. So, I mean, I think the challenge here is not to accept the status quo. There are directions from this study, and as I've said, I'd recommend anybody to read it. It's a delightful, really interesting piece of work, and it does give us a direction.
8: Yeah, Julie Jay, comedian, is with us as well, Brendan, on the line this afternoon. Like, I suppose it is kind of one of the oldest cliches, isn't it, that men prefer things and women prefer people, Julie?
12: Yeah, and I think, to be honest, look, obviously I agree with all that's been said so far. I mean, we don't really want to be kind of doubling down on gender stereotypes. So, I mean, I'm just basing it off my own anecdotal evidence. I do think women are just better at stuff. Like, they're better at anticipating reactions. They're better at reading people. And I think Claire mentioned, like, historically, sadly, I suppose, for an anthropological perspective, like, we've had to read people because we have to perceive danger, and we have to, like, it is gas how, you know, even my husband, who's also a comedian, people get very excited when I say to people, my husband's also a comedian, does anyone watch the Tommy Tiernan show? And then audiences get very excited when I say, it's not Tommy Tiernan, it's the other guy. But he, part of the job of being a comedian is reading people. So he's good on that in a professional context, but it does actually baffle me. On a personal level, he can be so bad at, like, reading people's intonations, people's tones. Like, it's the classic thing of men are quite literal. Like, just because somebody says they're fine, it doesn't mean they're actually fine. Like, 80% of communication is nonverbal. We have to read the other cues. And I do find, based on my personal experience, they kind of don't do that in the same way that women do, or certainly not as well. And again, maybe it is just because, as women, we have to kind of be so hyper-aware of things other than just what the content is. We have to be aware of how people are saying it, like, could this be potentially a threat? Or, you know, then there's the perennial thing I find with women, are they upset with me? Which is making me even more scared.
8: Yeah.
12: But, like, we're so good at reading nuance in a way that I feel like men just aren't. But then equally, like, I'm good at nuance, but then, like, my husband is good at, like, fixing the telly if it breaks down. So, like, we all bring our things. We all bring our things to relationship. But again, in our household, I do think probably it's just that do play out.
8: Well, this is the study today published in the journal Scientific Reports. It was carried out by the Karolinska Institute in Sweden. Their professor Anjaneta Herlitz is the lead study of it. It is quite fascinating, as Brendan O'Shea mentioned. Thanks a million for getting in touch with us. Brendan O'Shea, I should say. Claire Roach, Joe O'Shea and Julie Jay, thanks a million for your time in the programme. The email is lunchtimelive@newstalk.com. Still to come on the show today, do you use cash? How easy is it to get get cash in your own locality. Before that, though, our competition this week, considering we spend a third of our life in bed, we want to make sure that you have every single thing you need to get a good night's sleep. So if you fancy a luxury King Coil Spinal Elite mattress at the size of your choosing, the Sleep Centre at Flanagan Cairns in Bray has experts on hand to talk you through the right bed and mattress for you. So if you fancy being in with a chance of winning two tomorrow afternoon, all you have to do is tell me who sings the song.

0: 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It'll cost you 30 cent. We are going to pick two winners from throughout the week. 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You can get more information online at flanagancairns.ie.
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0: Still to come, is cash still king? How do the GAA Plus decide what games are televised? Listeners' stories waiting over 25 hours on a hospital trolley to be seen in an accident in an emergency department. What's your own hospital experience? And decorating rental properties. The Home Squad's here to answer your interior questions. First though, here's Eamon with the news.
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12: It's 1 o'clock. Good afternoon. Hezbollah says it's rejected an agreement for an Israel-Lebanon ceasefire. The deal announced by the White House depended on the Iran-backed militia group stopping its attacks on Israel. Sky's Adam Parsons in Jerusalem says the talks in Washington didn't involve Hezbollah.
13: I don't think it was a huge surprise, to be frank, that the Hezbollah came out and have rejected this on the on a number of bases, saying that any agreement has to be predicated on the withdrawal of Israeli forces and also on the return of displaced people.
12: Ireland's being referred to the Court of Justice of the European Union over peat cutting. The European Commission announced the move today, saying the country had failed to comply with the Environmental Impact Assessment Directive. It says it's aware there is still significant peat cutting activity which is not subject to planning permission and enforcement action is not being taken. The Commission also considers efforts by authorities here have been insufficient and referred the country to the ECJ. There's a fresh call to improve the system to approve state funding for new life-changing drugs. It comes amid discussions over requests for the government to fund a drug to treat Friedreich's ataxia. A Fianna Fáil TD says it has been 500 days since the first application was made to approve Skyclarys.

0: And if somebody has demonstrated a life which is fruitful, has family, I mean, that you find pathways for regularisation. Now, what you don't want to do is to encourage illegality. I accept that.
1: That's it for now. More at 2.
2: Mum, why do they call it Scottish cheese?
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3: Not Geneva. 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
8: Good afternoon, I'm Cameron Hill. Irish rugby legend Fergus Slattery has died at the age of 77, his club Blackrock College announced this morning. The former flanker earned 61 caps for Ireland, winning the Five Nations Championship in 1974, as well as Triple Crowns in 82 and 85. He went on three Lions tours with the British and Irish Lions and was part of series wins in 71, 74 and 79. Speaking to Off the Ball back in 2017, Slattery says there's no single moment that stands out from those historic tours.
9: There's lots of moments. To win three of the four tests and draw, the as we did, unfortunately, the fourth one, they were all great moments, each and every one of them. Thankfully, there are lots of moments. I think that's the great thing about it.
8: Leona Maguire and Olivia Mahaffey are both in action on the opening day of the US Women's Open in Los Angeles later. And former Bournemouth boss Andoni Iraola has reportedly arrived in Liverpool today ahead of finalising a deal to become the club's new manager. He's expected to sign contracts at Anfield later this afternoon. To access three free Off the Ball podcasts a month, download the Go Loud app now.
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1: A blustery today with widespread showers merging into longer spells of rain at times. Highest temperatures 12 to 17 degrees. And now you're up to date on News Talk.
10: 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It's 1800 453 106. That's the number if you want to get us between now and 2. 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We were talking about A&E experiences at the very start of the programme today, and more listeners, unfortunately, getting in touch with a not too pleasant experience. We're going to come back to those. 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And GAA Plus and what games are televised. Some criticism over which games are going to be shown next weekend on TV. We're going to talk about that in a few moments' time. Before all of that, is it hard to access cash in your hometown? New rules today are going to allow you to raise concerns about cash access with the central bank. And Barry Duff, who's from the Lock and Brew Cafe and Restaurant, is with me here on the programme. Barry, just first of all, how important is cash for businesses nowadays?
11: Well, there's always going to be an element of cash that we need to run our businesses. But I suppose like the trend is going towards credit card. It's as simple as that. Like we've noticed, like 80% of our turnover would be credit cards now, where prior to that, maybe 3 or 4 years ago down the road, it was like maybe 50-50, maybe 40-60, and 60 would be cash and 40% would be credit cards. But that's nearly doubled now, like over the last
10: 80%.
11: 4 years. 80%, yeah.
10: And when you say credit cards, Barry, do you mean, is it the chip in pin? Is it the card in the Visa debit machine? Or is it all through, you know, Apple Pay or wallet on a phone?
11: Well, you know, like for teenagers that come in, like they'd all be on their phones, you know, they'd never have, like they'd never take out a physical card. So they're the ones that, like, I remember actually I turned around to three girls that were actually paying one day and they're all paying by credit card. And I just, out of just curiosity, I said, look, do you ever carry cash? You know, and like with they turned around and said, like, you know, us to have cash? Like it was kind of a strange thing to ask them. And then between themselves, they had a little discussion, you know. Okay, but like if we had to go get cash, we'd have to go to an ATM and get cash. Oh, that's strange. And it's strange to them, you know.

0: Strange for them, is it, Barry?
1: Strange for them to carry cash, yes, very much so. So I'd envision another 10 years that will all be that. You know, it'll be just credit cards, it'll be Apple Pay, it'll be phone pay. You know, I don't think there's going to be, well, very little physical cash. And I can see that in the business, you know, that we have very little physical cash. You know, there would be in a time in my business where, you know, you'd be going to the bank every week to lodge cash in. That hasn't happened for the last...
0: So it must be more convenient then for small businesses. Sure, it has to be. Even buying change.
1: It is convenient. And then from, I suppose, like, if you're worried about your like someone coming in to kind of rob the till or whatever, like, there's never going to be much cash in anybody's till now in retail, I wouldn't think. And it is very convenient from that point of view. But we're always going to need cash. That's the thing. But, you know, as I said, like, the teenagers nowadays, they're never going to have cash. So are we going to get to that stage where we don't have cash, where we will always need to have an element of cash?
0: Well, we did have some new rules introduced last year in terms of the criteria kind of setting out the minimum number, the minimum percentage of the population in each region in the country that must be within about 10 kilometres of an ATM machine or a cash service. Mm-hmm. And then separately as well, a minimum number of ATMs per 100,000 people. So there will always have to be a certain amount of the bank ATMs within your locality or the kind of the cash service dispensaries as well. Texter here tells me most people are paying taxi fares at the moment by card. There's no cash in circulation. We then have to pay the bank charges for even taking the card payment as well. What about you, Ben? Do you use cash?
2: Hi, Andrea. So me personally, I wouldn't say that I use cash very often. I don't usually have necessarily a need for it. But I suppose I would agree with a lot of the points from your other caller. I would say that there should be some in circulation at all times. To go to a wider argument, the freedom of choice to have the option to what you have to do. And also, if you live in a more rural location with a little less access, or for heaven's forbid, should the only shop nearby, their card machine not work, etc., or there may be an issue with technology or the internet, etc. So I think it's always good to have those options on hand and available to you. But I noticed, like, in terms of access, like, you often, especially on the weekend, can go to the ATM and have to go hunting for another one because, unfortunately, they've run out of banknotes or they only give out 50s or all this kind of stuff. And especially, like, for younger people who have money from their parents, they might want to take out cash, but, like, they mightn't even have 50 euro to be taking out. So that kind of limits that as well. So I think there's a lot of arguments, but I think access to cash is still very relevant. Firstly, with the freedom of choice. Secondly, as a wider thing, you know, we heard about that ICC judge who had everything blocked through Visa and everything and couldn't even board a train or board a flight or access anything in terms of his banking or his cards and things like that. And that was kind of like more of a political stance. So I think that goes, again, to the argument of, like, trying to get a certain amount of independence from these huge American, like, controlled, like, conglomerates and firms and things like that. So I think it really comes down to, like, freedom of choice and the ability to access an alternative means of payment. I understand, like, efficiency, regulation, and phasing out maybe more outdated things, like we see with things like postal orders and checks and things like that being far less common, if not completely eradicated. And
0: I wonder how many people even use checkbooks still. You know, years ago,
2: I can't imagine. It's a very, very common thing. I know it was kind of filtered down into, like, maybe businesses using them for larger things, and then even that's kind of gone out the window now a little bit. And I get that, but I think something as integral as cash, I don't think can necessarily go down the same route completely. I understand it probably sounds a bit hypocritical because I'm not really using cash a lot, but I think having the freedom of choice, I think, is quite important, whether it's, you know...
0: So you think we do need these protections? It's Finance Minister, it's Simon Harris that's going to sign off on these proposals by the financial regulator, which will effectively, Ben, kind of underpin access to cash, you know, that it'll kind of give people protections around having greater accessibility or greater access to cash in their locality. So you do think there's choice required and needed?
2: Yeah, I would definitely think so. And I think I would hope that feedback is coming somewhat from the electorate and that there is people out there who are saying this and they are listening to that feedback and it's coming from the people who want it. And at the end of the day, that's their job. They are serving you and they're serving your interests. So...
0: 087 1400 106 is the WhatsApp number. There's a great text here, Ben, from a listener who tells me my mother, so the granny basically, my mother gave my 4-year-old daughter a tenner. She turned round and asked me, what was it? She'd never actually seen cash before. The grandchild at 4 years. Obviously, parents are using.
2: I can well imagine the years I got cards. And you'd have to do the money falls out and you look at the card and you're like, oh, what a lovely card. And then you go, oh, the €50 you shouldn't have.
0: Yeah, it's now all Revolut.
2: Kind of like, now they just Revolut you. They're like, oh, I sent that over to you on Revolut or whatever. You don't even see. And it's the sentiment is the same, but it's kind of, it's a little bit nostalgic really for us.
0: My card was compromised on Sunday, says this texter. I haven't been able to pay for anything. Haven't even been able to get cash out either because there's no bank in my locality. So obviously that texter would be somebody who would benefit from these access to cash measures. Listener tells me the only winners of a cashless society are the banks. Every good economy needs a certain amount of for the black economy to thrive. Take away the cash and the prices are going to soar, according to Anita in Wexford. Brian is on the line. Brian, you're a taxi driver in Roscommon. Do most people, do they still pay with cash or is it all card?
3: It's mostly card now with all the apps, you know, and then the apps take, 15%, and then whatever you have to pay for your rent and such like for using the app. And people, you know, even getting into the car, like even using the banks, you're getting 1% taken on your machine and they're also being charged. You know, it's crazy.
0: So it's a nightmare for the taxi driver, but super convenient for the customer.
3: Oh, it's super convenient for the banks also, because they're getting paid both ways. They're getting paid twice. Like, I'm in a little village that used to have 3 banks. We have 1 now.
0: Just one left in the locality.
3: Yeah,
0: and the idea that we're going to, you know, try and bring in rules to sort of protect the number of ATMs and cash service machines that we have in the country. And we already have laws, you know, with regards to that we have to have X number of machines. I think there's about 4,000 ATMs in the country, 1,200 cash service points, according to the central bank's figures in February. But you think that's required? Mm-hmm.
3: There's an awful lot of them that are privately owned and they're charging, you know, whatever they feel like on charges for using them. You know, they're not owned by the banks.
0: So do you think should we have these greater protections then for cash?
3: Well, yes. And try and get rid of the cards.
0: Yeah, but the cards are more convenient. And I actually would have thought, Brian, for you as a taxi driver, that, you know, that it would be more convenient for you not having to bother having to handle making sure you have change for customers and, you know, even for fear of theft or burglary when you're driving as well. Does it not give you some security reassurance, no?
3: No, not really, no. Because no matter what card it is, you're being charged by whatever company. You know, the only people that are making money out of cards are the banks and private companies that, you know, if you want to use the app or whatever, you have to pay them 15% commission on every job you get. You know, and they take it at source as soon as they take it off the customer and you're paid a week or two later on.
0: Yeah, going through
3: the
0: apps.
3: What are you meant to live on? What are you meant to put petrol or diesel into your car? Pay your insurances.
0: If you
3: can't get paid for a week.
0: And chances are people are probably unlikely to go back to cash when we have so many of the online banks and banking apps, Brian. I mean, roughly what percentage? Like, we had Barry telling us earlier, 80% of his customers use
3: I'd say
0: cards.
3: About 80% also.
0: About 80%, yeah.
3: You know, because it is so handy.
0: John has got in touch. He says, I only use cash. I haven't any cards. May it continue. Listener says, I never use or never carry any cash at all, and I actually feel safer constantly using bank cards. Another texter tells me there's no ATM in their village. Local shop is closed and the local pub doesn't give cash back. So we actually have nowhere to go to get cash out. It means that we have to drive to the nearest town, which is about 15 minutes away, often required for paying the bread man, milkman and babysitter, says this listener. Martina Kenny is from My Lovely Horse Rescue. Have you noticed a drop in donations in terms of, you know, the level of fundraising you're doing? Does the lack of cash impact that, Martina?
4: Yeah, online, like, you know, if it's on social media, it's a whole other thing. But yes, when we go out to say even Electric Picnic, it's cashless now, and you will have people going, oh, no money left, or I don't have my card, or hang on, I go find whatever, and it is hard. Or if you're on Grafton Street or you're at a supermarket or something like that doing a collection, older people always come up and say, you know, I don't know how to use the card, and I don't have any cash on me, and if I, you know, or they'll go off and they'll get cash, and sometimes we do, we always have card machines, and we try as much as we can just to say, look, it's card machines. But old people find it really hard. Mm. I had a woman who was struggling to use, she was saying that she had it on her phone, and God love her, she didn't have it on her phone, she thought she did. So she was tapping away. But like, it is very, very hard. And yes, when we go out to do, you know, live kind of things where it's a festival or something like that, it is definitely, we are definitely suffering in that way, without a doubt.
0: The problem, though, with just being so reliant on the card only and no cash, is that it's all greatly your phone dice.
4: And well, if you're and anything also, like... Yeah, and it's also, for us, we've had a few incidents where we couldn't get any internet. Like, we, you know, you might have the best card reader, but if you don't have internet for it, good 5G, that's happened to us a few times where we've literally just gone, or the organisers might say, look, there are, you know, there's electricity points, they aren't there, and you're like, oh my God, and it's just this one thing after the other, and then that's a cashless thing. And you know, I've seen many, many, even other vendors, things like that, would say to us going, it's just terrible. So it is affecting people very badly.
0: Listener tells me they think it's absolutely scandalous. On their recent visit to hospital, they paid for 1 hour parking by card and was charged one amount. Then they went to pay for another car by cash in the same machine for the same period of time, and it was 60 cent more expensive because they were actually using cash to pay for the parking. On the cash versus card, what's going to happen if computer systems in the bank or the phone services go down as they have before? Has anybody figured out how that's going to happen? And just very finally, another listener tells me that they take out 100 euro each week for themselves for treats. And once it's gone, it's gone. They don't tap for coffee. No tapping whatsoever. We're talking about these new rules today. The finance minister is set to sign off on these proposals. They're by the financial regulator, and the whole thing has been designed to basically underpin the so-called access to cash measures. But you are going to be able to directly raise your own concerns with the central bank if, like some of our texters today, you have difficulty in your own region or your own locality trying to access cash in that area. If you want to email us, lunchtimelivenewstalk.com. For the moment, we leave it there. Martina Kenny from the My Lovely Horse Rescue, Brian, Ben and Barry Duff from the Lock and Brew Cafe. Thanks a million for getting in touch with us. Still to come.
5: 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So get your questions into us now.
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0: Earlier in the show, we were talking to our own Caoimhe Harney here about her experience with her dad in an accident and emergency department in a Dublin hospital over the weekend.
14: It was last Friday. I got a call when I was here in work, and my brother said, look, dad was at the GP. He wasn't happy with whatever test they did, and they just said, as precaution, you may go into A&E. He got in there at around 1 o'clock. My brother got him lunch and off he went. And then I went over to him at around 9 o'clock, thinking, right, by the time I get there now, he might have been seen, he'd be ready to go home. I brought him in a bit of food, and then I said, okay, sure, I'll wait, because what else would you do? 1 o'clock, 2 o'clock. And at this stage, like, he's not alone. The place is packed. Like, it's full to the brim. It's like a zoo. There's drunk guys coming in, falling on top of sick people. There's security guards there. They're trying to manage it. First of all, there was water, but there was no cups. So people were sitting there, like, if they wanted a drink, they couldn't get a drink. There's nowhere to get food at this stage. So, like, if you don't have your daughter, like me, or your brother, or your sister, or who, any family member to come in and give you something, you're sitting in A&E for 16 hours with no food, no water. Now, there's a vending machine. You can get a chocolate bar. There was one guy who my dad had said had been there, or came in around the same time as him. He was in very bad pain. He was bowled over. He was lying on the ground trying to sleep. His wife was with him. Every now and again, he'd get up and he'd get sick into a bag. And all the time I was there, nobody came out and checked him. Nobody looked at him. Everyone was just left. He wouldn't leave an animal like that. For one of the richest countries in the world. Like, I'm actually so angry about it.
0: So that's my colleague Caoimhe Harney, who is sharing her own experience with us, and you can listen back to the details of that. The podcast is on the Go Loud app. You can subscribe to Lunchtime Live. But Stephen McMahon, who's from the Irish Patients Association, joined us on the programme as well, and he made the point today that for any of our listeners, for any of you who have a hospital experience, your own A&E story, you should contact the Irish Patients Association and share that experience with them, because he was making the point that we shouldn't just tolerate Caoimhe's experience as being the standard, that that's what you should expect as a patient going in to the country's public hospitals, that if people basically don't raise their issues, you can never expect the situation to change. So you can contact the Irish Patients Association, and if you want to share your own story with us, you can drop us an email. That's lunchtimelive@newstalk.com. 087 1400 106 is the WhatsApp number. Now, Tommy Rooney from Off the Ball, Gaelic Games correspondent, with me here in the programme today. Tommy, how do GAA Plus decide what games are going to be televised over the weekends?
15: Afternoon, Andrea.
0: How are you?
15: How did GAA Plus decide? I suppose at the moment, it's worth giving the context that we're operating under the media rights deal that was agreed at the end of 2022 for 5 years. We're in the fourth year of that media rights agreement that the GAA had laid out with their broadcast partners. GAA Plus replaced Sky Sports, who used to have the games that GAA Plus now have. The championship has undergone a couple of different format changes that I won't bore you with or remind people of, but there's been a lot of chopping and changing. But on principle, the media rights deal is the same one that we've had before. So at this stage of the summer, GAA Plus get first choice for games. Now that changes very soon. RT will essentially have pretty much everything from the Sunday of the quarterfinals onto the All-Ireland final. But at the moment, GAA Plus get first choice. So I'd say on Saturday that, you know, it was in the deal that they got two games. I think a little bit of the uproar this week, it's nearly the GAA complaint of the day, is that not all eight games are being televised in round 2A and 2B on the following weekend. Only five of the eight are being televised. So GAA Plus had a decision to make on which two games we're going to take on the Saturday, and they decided to take Derry Meath and Monaghan against Roscommon. So that's sort of where we're at. Now, do you know what?
0: Which leaves Donegal and Cork and Kerry and Kildare. And I know I'll probably get criticised now as a Donegal woman, but I suppose the point being made by a lot of our listeners today who'd emailed us to talk about this on the programme is that two of the games not being televised include the two All-Ireland football finalists from last year.
15: Yeah, look, that's a bit odd. It is a bit odd, but it's a new format to the championship, and I can understand people complaining. Look, I had Donegal pals and Cork friends onto me about this on Wednesday when it was announced what the details were. And likewise, you know, the All-Ireland champions Kerry could be knocked out off Broadway in Newbridge on Saturday afternoon, you know, with no TV. We'll have to wait for the Saturday game later that night to try and get any sort of eyes on it. There'll be TV cameras at it to capture the highlights. And likewise, Donegal are playing Cork and Ballybuffet. You know, Donegal's first outing since they ran riot in Killarney 2 weeks ago, and loads of people would be interested in watching it. But I say it came down to the fact that, Andrea, there's two parts to this round. There's round 2A, which is the winner's group, which means that those teams that win that game go into a quarterfinal and the losers still have one more chance. And then there's four games in round 2B, which is essentially knockout football. So it probably came down to the fact that there's more on the line in Monaghan, Roscommon and Derry and Meath, because two of those teams will go crashing out of the championship that Saturday afternoon.
0: So that's really what it's down to. It's just, the TV decision makers decided that it's the knockout matches are the ones to televise.
15: And like, absolutely, you can understand the frustrations with Donegal and Cork. It's one of the longest distances, the longest distance you can make for a game that weekend between two teams. But it's my understanding that the Cork footballers requested a Saturday fixture. So there's a load of things that go into the bowl when they're trying to figure these things out in the CCCC. And, you know, there was a big kind of furore during the week when, you know, the draw was made on the Tuesday rather than the Monday or the Sunday night. You know, it gives teams less time to make plans, gives fans and supporters less time to kind of organise their weekends. And then, it took another 29 hours for the actual fixture details and the TV details to be released. But there's a load of little things that got to be figured out there, you know, venues, certain teams requesting certain days, you know. So like, it's complicated, and there was only ever going to be five out of eight games broadcast. And the GAA, look, there's going to be a new media rights deal in 2028, and it'll be very interesting to see, does anyone else enter the market? Will we get Sky Sports returning? I doubt it. Will Virgin Media or TG Carr put their hands up for TV rights? Who knows? Will GAA Plus look for more games? Will RTE look for more games? You know, a lot of people are wondering why RTE are broadcasting all of the World Cup games, but they only have 31 championship matches this summer. So, you know, there's a lot on the line, and obviously the media landscape is changing all the time. So will the likes of an Amazon or a Netflix or a Disney or somebody like that be interested in taking some GAA rights? I don't know, but it's a very interesting landscape at the moment.
0: Stay with us, Tommy, for a moment. 1800-453-106, that's the number. Bernard Casey is with us on the line today. Bernard, when you listen to Tommy there, you know, likely explain how it came about as to what games are going to be televised this Saturday and Sunday. It probably makes sense then that you would show the knockout football matches.
1: I guess it does. Like, the general public probably doesn't understand why this is the case. We wouldn't understand, oh, there's a media rights deal since 2022. The general public isn't aware of these things. You know, it's not exactly put out in the open for people to kind of hear. So we just see, oh, they're choosing so many games. These are the games they're choosing. And Kerry Kildare and Donegal Cork are not going to be seen. So straight away, that's going to raise eyebrows. People are going to be angry about the whole thing. So it's like he has Tommy, thankfully, you know, is well experienced in the world of GAA, so he's able to explain that to everyone. But I guess the problem people have is the choice of games they're putting behind the paywall. And the GAA is supposed to be a non-for-profit organisation. There's volunteers all the way down to under fives here. I'm here with my own son is playing under fives here in Ballincollig, and my daughter is playing under eights, Camogie and stuff. And everyone there, all the people, you know, dozens and dozens of volunteers in every club, even my home club down in Skelligrangers and Port McGee, all the volunteers, that a choice has been made that they're going to put the higher profitability game behind the paywall so people will pay for it. They're choosing profit over service.
0: Yeah, well, I would have thought if they had a camera, Brendan, probably, you know, in St. Conlett's Park or up in Donegal over the weekend, I think people would subscribe and buy even the one-off pass to tune in to watch those matches. People just want to watch it, regardless of where it's shown.
1: Of course, we don't need, I suppose they might, is there a worry that all the production value won't hold up to the professional standards that we hold for ourselves? I doubt it, because the general public there during October and November, I'd spend a Sunday evening watching the junior championship between St. Finnan's and Skelligrangers on my laptop at home here in Cork.
0: Yeah.
1: And I remember watching the quarter final of the Kerry Intermediate Championship between Gnívgilla and the Gaeltacht, and it was in a howling gale. I mean, the weather was beyond the joke, and it was out in Galaris in West Kerry. The camera could barely stay standing. I'd say the cameraman ended up in the Atlantic. The last 3 minutes of the game, the camera actually cut out, and you could only hear the commentary. And Gnívgilla ended up, Gaeltacht ended up coming back and beating Gnívgilla and won the Intermediate Championship in the end. But everybody was going, Jesus, did you see the last 3 minutes cut out? Wasn't that mad? Nobody.
0: Yeah. Cares.
1: We didn't care. They were like, oh yeah, sure, there was a gale and the camera went, but sure, what happened? We still got to see it.
0: Yeah,
1: you know?
0: you're facing some criticism, Tommy, because you didn't mention apparently the Cavan Dublin game either.
15: Because that's going to be one of the most interesting games of the weekend, you know.
0: That's
15: Cavan,
0: Sunday, isn't it? That's also a knockout too.
15: That's on Sunday, yeah, and that's not being broadcast either. And that's the one game, again, it comes down to the rights, and you know, Cavan and Dublin could be very interesting. I think I'll actually be covering that one for Off the Ball, given the interest in that game itself and the fact that Ger Brennan, who released, you know, a very interesting statement via his solicitor, Conor Sally, yesterday after, you know, the fallout from the his own ban and the Jim McGuinness situation in Killarney a couple of weeks back, you know, so that'll be a really interesting game. And again, look, I totally empathise, and look, I know Bernard is very invested in the GAA himself, but I just find it interesting, Bernard. I don't know, were you giving out there about, you know, having to pay for GAA Plus, but it sounds like you were paying to watch a club game back in the day. And like, I just think it's fantastic that we have the ability to be able to tune into.
0: Now,
15: you know,
0: the texter here, Tommy, says the Kerry Kildare game, sure, that's a knockout as well. So does the logic or that rationale not fall down at that point?
15: Well, the way I'd look at that, and I'm not speaking on behalf of the broadcasters
0: I'm
15: guessing that
0: that's the reason.
15: No, I'm guessing that there's obviously less of an expectation that Kerry are going to be beaten by the severe underdogs Kildare, who are total underdogs, but it's going to be a very interesting game in Newbridge, you know?
1: I guess it's just important to come across there as well, Andrea, that I don't think, majority of people don't mind paying for GAA Plus, absolutely don't mind it at all. It's the choice, it's the putting the bigger game behind the paywall, you know? I think that's pretty common, it's pretty well known, that's what people's problem is. It's like, you have a choice of, you know, even in the hurling here, you know, because a lot of the Cork games are being put behind the paywall. That's the thing. It's like, hang on, we don't mind paying for it, but don't be putting the big games behind it now. Putting it off to the vulnerable, the elderly, the older people that might have access.
0: Let me bring Kevin in, Bernard, for a moment there. Kevin, you're on the line. You've been listening to Bernard and our own Tommy Rooney there over the past few minutes. What's your take on this?
16: How's it going, folks?
0: Good.
16: Yeah, no, I'll be honest. I don't think there's a huge amount here to see. You could, because of the very fact that it is a nuanced argument, yeah, the Kerry Kildare, you have the All-Ireland champions potentially getting knocked out. It absolutely is surprising. I think it's purely from a competitiveness point of view that a combination of GA Plus and RTE have looked at the games and they've gone, these are the five games that will probably draw the most neutral interest because on paper they are the ones that are the least predictable. So really, and particularly when you come to the Donegal Cork game, you know, I don't mean to be breaking Bernard's heart here or anything, but you know, Cork are very, very much up against it. The expectation will be that Donegal could win that with a little bit to spare, and it wouldn't draw in viewers. It might draw in viewers from Cork, absolutely, but it won't draw in neutral viewers the same as some of the other games. And I kind of reckon that's the only logic that has been put behind
0: choosing
16: the five games that's there.
0: Yeah. I mean, there has been some commentary about this, and I know, Tommy, we've had listeners getting in touch with us over the past day or so since this was announced, but the GAA Plus, I suppose, you know, unfortunately for them, find themselves often facing criticism from listeners around this time of the year.
15: Yeah, they do, Andrea, and Kevin, how are you? Good to hear from you. What you call it, they do get a lot of stick. But I think the thing with GA Plus is it's clearly here to stay. And I absolutely empathise with anyone, you know, who struggles to maybe access it or, you know, elderly people who find it difficult to figure it out. I totally understand that. But I don't think there's any getting away from the fact that the GA have invested heavily in this. Mm. And it is an area that they plan to go down. And a lot of various sporting organisations do look at it. And on the other side of it, RTE have been very upfront about the fact that they can only show so many games. They can only show so many championship matches. They've got to show other sports. And they don't have a dedicated sports channel. Now, wouldn't it be wonderful? And a lot of people would be very happy if there was a way that you could magically add a GA channel to the television and make it very easy. But, you know, the way we consume media is changing all the time. Mm-hmm. And yeah, I'd say they just have to kind of write it out.
0: Yeah, what happens in the next, as you say, media rights deal. For the moment, Tommy Rooney from Off the Ball. Bernard, Kevin, thanks a million for getting in touch. Email is lunchtimelive@newstalk.com. Now, Sean Moncrief will keep you company in around 20 minutes' time or so. How's things?
17: Storyboard artists. You know, they're like, when a director is, before he or she figures out how they're actually going to direct a film, they get someone to draw out storyboards. Martin Scorsese's causing controversy because he's invested in an AI company that makes storyboards, mm-hmm. and he's apparently involved with the company too, and that'll put real people out of jobs.
0: Okay, right.
17: And it's part of that encroaching process within the media, particularly within filmmaking, of AI. In the not too distant future, some robot version of me will come in to chat to some robot version of you to tell
0: There's
17: you what's
0: only
17: coming
0: one,
17: on.
0: Sean Moncrief.
17: What's coming up in the show? Also, we're going to be talking about sperm maxing. This is a new thing online.
0: Sperm maxing.
17: Yes, apparently young men are concerned about the quality and quantity of their sperm. How they're measuring it, I don't know, or how they're doing all sorts of mad things, like dipping their testicles into cold water. Apparently, that does the trick.
0: Right, that'll help it out.
17: Yeah, absolutely.
0: Good stuff, Sean, with you from 2 to 4 this afternoon. 087 1400 106 is the WhatsApp number. We do want you to send your voice notes in for this tomorrow afternoon.
18: Hi, Joanne Byrne here. I'm a director with Presence Plus PR. I'll be chatting to Claire McKenna on Lunchtime Live this Friday for Ask Me Anything, where I'll be answering any and all questions you have on what it's like to be a director of a PR company.
0: Yeah, do get your questions in. Now, we should say, as you know, we've been giving away, well, we are giving away tomorrow afternoon, two luxury King Coil Spinal Elite mattresses at the size of your choosing, all with thanks to the Sleep Centre at Flanagan Cairns in Bray, where they have experts on hand to talk you through the right bed and mattress for you, because we spend a third of our life in bed, so you need to make sure that you've everything you require to try and get a perfect night's sleep. So if you fancy being in with a chance of winning that tomorrow, all you have to do is tell me who sings the song.

0: 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We will pick a winner. That'll be announced. You can get more information. It's all online at flanaganandkearns.ie. Up next, the Home Squad are here to answer your interior questions.
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0: A little earlier in the show today, we were talking to my colleague, Caoimhe Harney, who was with us on the programme to share her family experience recently at Tally University Hospital in Dublin, and other people getting in touch too to share their own stories, having spent hours waiting in A&E for a hospital bed. The HSE have come back to us in relation to this to say the hospital's unable to comment on individual cases, as maintaining client confidentiality is not only an ethical requirement of the hospital but also a legal requirement. What the hospital can say is that all patients presenting to the ED are triaged and treated according to their clinical needs. Diagnostic imaging and tests are carried out based on clinical assessment. The ED has been exceptionally busy over the last week with over 800 attendances alone over the bank holiday weekend. If a patient has feedback on the care they received, we encourage them to contact our patient advice and liaison service. If you want to listen back to those stories earlier today, podcast is on the Go Loud app. You can subscribe to Lunchtime Live. Here to answer all of your interior questions. I'm joined by Jenny Sheehan, who's the co-host of Rip It Up, the renovations podcast, and of course Workers Cottage and Social Media, and interior architect and designer and director of Jennifer Ann Interiors is Jenny Butler. Good afternoon, folks. You're both very welcome. We are talking about renting today. So whether you are the tenant or you are the person renting out a property, you probably don't want to invest massively in doing up the property or the apartment or the house, but you do want to kind of jazz it up a bit. Where do you start, Jenny?
13: Yeah, and there's so much you can do. So the first thing is make sure everything you do is reversible. It's always worth reaching out to your landlord and just saying, I'm thinking about doing a repaint, or I'd love to upgrade this or upgrade that, because typically what you're doing is going to add some value to the property, and they may be very nice. I would say get it in writing that they have agreed to it and signed off on it so that they can come back to you. But there's so much you can do. There's peel and stick wallpaper. It's removable. You can get sofa covers. There's a lot you can do with soft furnishings, artwork, decal tiles. There's loads.
0: So you do need permission though, don't you, before you touch the property?
13: Yeah, so anything non-reversible. I mean, you can paint it. I remember being in an apartment before that had what we called prophylactic couches, and we were not allowed to remove those and replace them.
0: Sorry, they were what?
13: They were very uncomfortable.
9: I've never heard of that. No, today's a new learning day for me.
13: So we weren't allowed to replace those. You know, they can be really sticky about the rules and what you're allowed to do. Anything like hanging a painting on a wall, if you make a hole in the wall, you know, that can be an issue. But a lot of the times you can fix that, you can repair that, you know, as long as you leave it the way you found it, it should be fine.
0: What's your suggestions, Jenny, on some of the low cost upgrades you can do?
9: Well, just even adding what Jenny was saying there about pictures, like there's all these little peel and stick things for the actual hanging of it now, so you don't have to drill any holes into any walls. So when I was renting, that's what we used to use, and I had those everywhere all over the apartment. And basically when you want to take it off, you basically pull this little thing out the back of it.
13: I can't remember
9: the exact how it works, but it's very similar to the peel and stick stickers, but the front of it is a sticker instead of a hook, and it goes onto the back of your picture.
0: I only about 2 weeks ago hung a picture in the house like that. I don't know if it was, there was something similar to the command strips. I'm not quite sure if that's the brand I used. And sure, the picture fell, frame smashed.
13: I think it's worth getting the brand command, because they use 3M glue. It's really, really good. And they will say on each package how much weight the hook itself can carry, and be realistic about that, you know, because some of them, it might be too small, or you might need to use two, you know, so
9: yeah, 100%,
13: measure
9: and weigh. I used to use like 3 or 4 for larger pieces, because I had quite a couple of pieces that were hanging above my bed, and like that, didn't want them falling on me in the middle of the night. But they're really good.
0: What's the one thing, Jenny, that makes kind of a big difference to the rental property in the kitchen, for instance?
9: Like in the kitchen space, kind of, it's funny enough, actually, I was going to add to what Jenny was saying about the peel and stick wallpaper. You can kind of get peel and stick actually for cupboard doors as well, and for countertops. You can also get those stick on, you know, the LEDs that go underneath the cupboards as well. So that can make it feel more homely. You can get those magnetic strips for the backsplash to put all your knives and everything on. So there's, and then if you have the landlord's permission, changing the knobs might be a nice thing to do as well. I know I had a friend in her kitchen living space, which is open plan. They had carpet in some areas, which is in really bad condition. And they were kind of afraid to reach out to the landlord, but actually they did. And the landlord split the cost of them to replace the carpet, because she was going to be living there for 5 to 6 years. So she didn't mind spending a little bit of money. So, you know, if you're happy to have that conversation with the landlord, most landlords will be accommodating, and they will kind of meet you halfway on some of their anyway, you know, decent.
0: Dee makes the point here. 087 1400 106 is the WhatsApp number for your questions today. Across Europe, you can do as you like. In most apartments, they often mainly typically come without furniture. Stipulation is that it must be returned as you got it at the end of the rental. We see it as a plus that it comes furnished.
13: Yeah, I lived in the Netherlands for a few years, and I remember moving into rental apartments where you literally had to buy flooring. Like I was buying lino in my early 20s. Wow. You know, there was wires coming out of the ceiling. You had to go as far as getting your own light fixtures, and that's just standard, and you can see that as good or bad. But we should really have the same thing here, where you have to leave it as you found it. You know, if you want to repaint the whole apartment, meantime, as long as you paint it back, it should be okay. But it, you know, it isn't. So I recommend everyone check with the landlord. They might be very open to your changes.
0: Anything you can do in the bathroom if you're renting?
9: So I actually think, which is a nice thing to do to add a bit of personality to a bathroom, is you can get those really nice screw-in wall lights now. So if you've got like a mirror above your vanity or something like that, you can do a little wall light with a little shade or something, either above it or side by side. And that kind of makes it a bit unique and a bit special for you. I mean, you can do other things, you know, like pop in maybe like a basket with some like eucalyptus, bring in a nice bit of smell, diffusers or nice soaps. You can, I used actually, what I did at one time was the fixtures were brown brass, and I brought in a brass ladder that I found in Easy Living for like 30 quid and installed it up with towels. And it was just those little things that kind of gave it a bit of personality.
0: Okay, listener questions. I'm looking to repaint my kitchen. Is there a suitable colour for rented accommodation that isn't yellow or cream?
13: Something to ask the landlord again. Just say, you know, what palette are you open to me painting this kitchen in? Does it have to be neutral? Or
0: the landlord
13: will
0: be most likely, I imagine, delighted that you're going to take on painting this kitchen.
13: Go with suggestions and say, you know, this is what we're thinking. This is, you know, maybe give a couple of examples that you might have seen on Pinterest or Instagram or whatever it might be and say, doesn't this look great? Would you be okay with us painting it that colour? I'd start there. And otherwise, I mean, there's beautiful creams and beiges.
0: Magnolia. Isn't that the colour that's in every rented accommodation? Skirting boards, Jenny, in her house are falling apart with small gaps forming in the walls. Is there a cheap way to fix this? Am I going to need to pull them out?
9: No, I mean, like, I think you could caulk them, like, for sure. Like, I mean, if you can YouTube loads of videos on really good, on like clever ways to use the caulking where they use like a finger technique to keep the line smooth and everything like that. If your skirting boards are also like in a beige color, say like if you've got your walls painted a beige color and the skirting's the same, you can actually get a caulk now in the same colors that they don't just come in that cool white. So definitely worth exploring online, like in the case of Chadwick, some places like that, and see what they have available. But a good bit of filler and a good bit of caulk should solve that problem.
0: This texter is renting a house in Galway. There's carpet on the stairs. It's really old. It's dirty. It's difficult to clean. Any suggestions?
13: That, I mean, it's get it up. It's so hard to clean carpets, isn't it? So there's two things. If for whatever reason you are just not allowed to take it up and your landlord is completely against it, you can rent a carpet cleaner. It should cost maybe €50
0: Sorry, the landlord should have to do that.
13: The landlord should have to do that. I really agree.
0: If there's old tenants moving out and you're moving in and you're paying a deposit, they should get the place cleaned for you.
13: Because carpet is gross.
0: Oh, God, yeah.
13: So, approach the landlord, number one. But number two, you can rent carpet cleaners. There's also specialist carpet cleaning companies, but I'd say you're looking at, you know, upwards of
0: £200 They're pricey enough. I've been I'm in the market for pricing them myself at the moment, and I was kind of surprised, actually, at how expensive
13: it is. Pretty expensive. But it's a big job. You know, it's a tough job they do.
0: Listener says, myself and my partner are currently renting our first apartment together. What are some renter-friendly decor suggestions I can have to try and make it feel a little bit more us? We do want to make sure we get our security deposit back. We've seen horror stories all over TikTok about these so-called renter-friendly decorations that end up costing hundreds.
9: Yeah, I mean, I think a really good investment is something maybe like a nice floor rug and house plants and stuff like that. You know, people love like the drinks trolleys and stuff like that. But also if you're short for storage, they can be really handy in the kitchen. Like, you can do loads of different types of soft furnishings that you notice you can take it with you if you do ever to go on to rent another property or if you end up buying. So a lot of the furniture that I bought when I was renting, I ended up putting in my current home.
0: Yeah.
9: So again, I think just being sensible, you know, it's a nice one actually is, you know, the big huge mirrors that you can actually sit on the ground. They look lovely in a living space or in a hallway as well, add a bit of depth and add a bit of dimension to it, you know.
0: Prints
13: are great. You put a felt backing on the mirror so you don't scratch the wall. I think lighting is number one as well. You mentioned that earlier, Jenny, but you can do so much to upgrade lighting. You can swap up light shades, you know, if it's a fixture, just get a new lampshade and put it up there. There's great advancements in rechargeable lights that you can put anywhere now, so you don't have to wire the place in. I think that makes such a huge difference. Swapping out curtains, you know, just keep the old curtains somewhere and put up new ones. Maybe layer them. You can get tension poles if you have... if you want to layer them with some shears, some voiles, and then some curtains over them, and then plants, rugs, cushions, they go such a long, long way. And there's a brilliant one I love. Two additional things I love, I'd say. You can get removable wallpaper. So Rebel Walls.
0: I've never even heard that before.
13: Rebel Walls.
9: Big of the States.
13: Brilliant. It looks amazing. Even a small, you know, if you wanted to have fun in one small bedroom and give it a go, that's really good. And the second thing that I've started loving recently, because we were talking about Nancy Meyers movies recently, and I noticed in her living room, all the couches and sofas are covered in couch covers.
9: Yeah.
13: And it's really nice. So there's, you know, Etsy have lovely ones, BEMS, BEMZ have really nice ones, Gainey, IKEA.
0: I have loads of those, but that's because I stupidly put a cream
13: they
0: couch
13: can look really
0: in my
13: nice,
0: house.
13: I think. Yeah.
0: Well, I don't,
13: if
0: I pros more than covers.
13: Yeah.
0: But that's totally my own fault.
9: BEMS have a really good name. I think all their templates are compatible with IKEA as well.
0: Jenny Sheehan, Jenny Butler, thanks a million for joining us today on the Home Squad to answer listener questions. 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The show was produced today by Heather Blackburn. Research by Laura Hannan, Molly Coleman, Rory Galvin. Michael Quilligan was unsigned. The editor is Aisling Moore. Sean Moncrief will keep you company next. And Lunchtime Live back tomorrow at midday.
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22: It's been reported today that a South Carolina detective was fired and then arrested for pointing his gun at a colleague. Michael DeBase became upset after the colleague had cooked a fish in the office microwave. Afternoon, you're welcome to the Moncrief Show. On the show today, political family business. Should we eat the rich and shopping from despair? All that and more coming up over the next 2 hours. First, though, here's Eamon with the news.
1: Across Ireland, this is the home of conversation that counts. This is News Talk.
23: It's 2 o'clock. Good afternoon. The Hezbollah leaders described talks between Israel and Lebanon as shameless. The militant groups rejected a ceasefire deal agreed between both countries in Washington. Meanwhile, Israel's National Security Minister Ben Gvir labelled the agreement a grave mistake. Sky's Adam Parsons, who's in Jerusalem, says it's no surprise Hezbollah rejected it.
24: Really significant number of towns and villages have been hugely damaged by the Israeli military, in some cases pretty much sort of wiped off the face of the earth.
23: Ireland's being referred to the Court of Justice of the European Union over peat cutting. The European Commission says it's aware there's still significant peat cutting activity, which is not subject to planning permission. It considers efforts by authorities here have been insufficient and referred the country to the ECJ. The Taoiseach says he abhors drink driving and is awaiting the outcome of a Garda investigation involving Fianna Fáil TD Malcolm Byrne. Deputy Byrne was arrested on suspicion of drink driving after failing a breath test at a Garda checkpoint in Dublin city centre last Thursday morning. Micheál Martin says drink driving is a serious offence and due process must take its course.
2: I think it's broader than any one particular party with respect. I abhor drink driving. That's a very serious issue. And obviously we have to await developments and the Gardaí are pursuing that matter.
23: There's a fresh call to improve the system to approve state funding for new life-changing drugs. It comes amid discussions over requests for the government to fund a drug to treat Friedreich's ataxia. Fianna Fáil TD says it's been 500 days since the first application was made to approve Skyclarys. Deputy Borig O'Sullivan told Newstalk the current system is cruel.
3: We're not dealing with the crux of the matter here. The crux of the matter is our process is broken. Simon Harris himself, when he was Minister for Health in 2017, said the process isn't working. But the process hasn't changed since 2017. It's the same process, and it's those inordinate delays that are unacceptable. They're inhumane, they're cruel.
23: And an investigation's underway after 66 hectares of land were destroyed in a fire at the Wicklow Mountains National Park. Emergency services tackled the blaze for 24 hours on Thursday while helicopters were used to carry out water drops. The park says the fire was started intentionally. That's it for now. More at 3.
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1: Good afternoon, I'm Robbie Dowling. Irish rugby legend Fergus Slattery has died at the age of 77. The flanker earned 61 caps for Ireland, winning the Five Nations Championship in 1974, as well as Triple Crowns in 1982 and 1985. He went on three tours with the Lions and was part of serious wins in 71, 74 and 79. Monaghan footballer Bobby McCall is set to miss the rest of the season with a knee injury. McCall ruptured his cruciate ligament in last weekend's loss to Mayo in the All-Ireland Senior Football Championship. Manager Gabriel Branigan says the youngster has been a special weapon for them this year and he's gutted to be without him for the rest of the campaign. Marta Kostyuk and Mira Andreeva are just getting their semi-final underway at the French Open tennis. Both players are hoping to reach their first final in Paris. And finally, Republic of Ireland captain Katie McCabe says she had put herself first in joining Chelsea. The 30-year-old has signed a three-year contract with the Blues after leaving Arsenal last month. McCabe says she had an incredible 11 years in North London, but she's ready to be part of something really special at her new club. To access three free podcasts each month, download the Goal Out app now.
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4: Well, blustery today with widespread showers merging into longer spells of rain at times. Highest temperatures 12 to 17 degrees. And now you're up to date on News Talk.
5: 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Later on in the show, we'll be So You Think You're an Adult. One of the questions that's been sent in is from someone saying, my wife says I've let myself go, which is perhaps a bit harsh. We'll find out more about that. Also, we're going to be talking about sperm maxing. This is a new online thing. Apparently, a certain amount cohort of men are worried about the quantity of sperm or the quality of their sperm. And you know, I think it's kind of tied in, some of it at least, with, you know, right-wing politics and the manosphere and all that kind of stuff. So we'll be talking about that too. First, though, as you've probably been hearing, not all is well in the Healy Ray family. An interview given by Michael Healy Ray to Radio Kerry outlined how he felt he had to resign his cabinet post because his brother Danny wasn't going to support the government in a confidence vote. It seemed to be a political impossibility for the brothers to publicly disagree. So does that mean when it comes to political dynasties, family is more important than country? And is the era of the family dynasty coming to a close anyway? Danny McConnell is editor of the Sunday Business Post. Good afternoon, Danny.
6: Afternoon, Sean.
5: Why couldn't they disagree in public?
6: Because essentially what they said was one in and all in. They were sort of, you know, if you got one in, you got both in. So it was a kind of a 2-for-1 offer. While Danny obviously didn't take a seat in the junior ministerial ranks, he certainly was tied in with his brother. And like the Healy Rays have always stuck like together. They've been a formidable operation going back to the days of Jackie Healy Ray, who famously did that deal with Bertie Ahern, you know, having left Fianna Fáil and the Fianna Fáil family as an independent. He did the deal that essentially, you know, the promise of investment in Kerry. And I think the experience would have shown that through thick and thin, particularly in his later years in the run into the financial crash, Jackie Healy Ray stuck with that government and he voted with them through thick and thin. So I think the upshot of what Michael Healy Ray was saying in that Radio Kerry interview with Gerry O'Sullivan last week was, you know, his brother's utterances made it impossible for him to stay within the fold. Now, I do think there's a bit of revisionism in what Michael Healy Ray was saying, because he was very personal and very direct in his attack and criticism of Micheál Martin at the time of his resignation. It does seem to be that he's kind of regretting those comments and seem to be, certainly to my mind, walking those back again. But he was laying the blame very firmly at the door of his brother for the reason for him to leave government office.
5: Yeah, and which again is kind of a change, of course, given that, oh no, there's nothing to see here, there's no disagreement between us, and it turns out there was.
6: Yeah, and there has been rumours in the past that they have been sort of at odds at various times. Now, in public, they've always maintained a sort of united front. But, I mean, I suppose they are two different people and they don't necessarily, they're not each other's keeper. But I just thought the language that Michael Healy Ray used in that interview did sort of betray, I suppose, the sense of grievance that he felt. I think a sense of loss that he also felt. I think he clearly had shown a great deal of ambition and courage to go into

0: government. I think we all know, and those of us who watch politics know, that he was offered a full cabinet seat back in 2016 when Enda Kenny was Taoiseach, and they were trying to form that minority government, and Michael Healy-Rae walked away at that point. I think, again, because of fear that the Healy-Rae ticket may not hold at that particular point, but he did go in as a junior minister this time round, and I think was quite ambitious to stay in there. And I think, you know, I think, again, referring to that interview, having said that his word was his bond, he was there for the 5 years, he would have wanted to stay for the 5 years of the term of government. But ultimately, you know, what Danny said made it impossible for him to do so.
1: Yeah, now, and so obviously there was a degree of political calculation here, in the sense that, as you alluded to, you know, the Healy-Rae's are, it's the Healy-Rae brand that's the most important thing in Kerry. And if they had disagreed, if Michael had stayed in government and let Danny vote against the government, would that have affected other Healy-Rae's?
0: It would, because it's not just them. I mean, their offspring are sort of at the next level. They're at council level. So Jackie Healy-Rae, the offspring of Michael, is a councillor. Their cousins are also known to be very well and prominent. So they come as a brand. The Healy-Rae, they come as a brand, and they have joked publicly, you know, of the sort of Healy-Rae party. You know, they've almost done that in a sort of tongue in cheek kind of fashion. But again, it goes back to that they see their strength in their combination, in terms of, like, when they decided that, you know, having Michael having gotten into the Dáil, once they decided that Danny was going to run in addition to him, that took a degree of political courage to think that there was two seats for the Healy-Rae's in Kerry, but it turned out to be true, and they've managed to keep those seats. So there is that very strong brand that goes along with them. And also as well, I mean, we know from their public declarations and their register of interest, I mean, the Healy-Rae's are significant business people as well. They don't just, you know, rely on their political income for their monies. You know, they are significant business people. They do a lot of work with the state in various arms of the state, and they get a lot of contracts out of Kerry County Council as well. So they're a serious operation, and that's not just, you know, the two, I suppose, standard bearers in the Dáil. It's their entire family. So I think the idea of splitting the family rather than splitting the political ticket, I think, you know, there was only ever going to be one outcome.
1: Yeah. And the Healy-Rae's would be, now, it's interesting because it was a piece actually you wrote in 2009, and you kind of did a jot and said 37 of the current the current 75 Fianna Fáil incumbents in the Oireachtas have had at least one family member also serve in Leinster House. So it was more common 10 or 15 years ago. Are political dynasties reducing now?
0: No, I still think it's very popular, still very common now. I mean, if you look even at the cabinet, you know, Norma Foley is the daughter of Dennis Foley, who was a Fianna Fáil independent TD in Kerry between 1981 and 2002. Dara Cleary is the son and grandson of two Mayo TDs and Mayo North TDs for Fianna Fáil. Sean, his father, died in not so long ago, and he was a TD between 73 and 1992, and his father, Phelim Cleary, served between 1952 and 60. James Brown is the son and grandson of two other previous standard bearers. His dad, John Brown, served Wexford up until 2016, and his father, Sean Brown, served the Dáil between 1957 and 1982. Helen McEntee, of course, is the daughter of the late Shane McEntee, who lost his life in tragic circumstances, and she stood in the by-election after his death. Catherine O'Da, the newly appointed junior minister, is the daughter of Sean O'Da. You got, like, there's quite a number of people who are still in the Dáil now who come from political stock. Like the old adage is, Sean, I mean, that the strongest, I suppose the greatest ability to keep the seat is to retain the name on the ballot paper. And I don't know if you remember, there was a very famous documentary done around the time of the death of the late Brian Lenihan Jr. After his tragic death in 2011. But it did refer to the by-election that he stood in after the death of his father, Brian. Brian Lenihan Jr. had always grown up under the name Breen. But Noel Dempsey, who was the campaign manager, said, it doesn't matter what your name has been up until this point, from here on in, you're Brian Lenihan Jr. and that's it. And that was what swung it, because Joe Higgins ran him very, very close on that. But the name recognition thing is really, really important, and that's why you do see across the board, not only in Fianna Fáil, but it's largely a Fianna Fáil phenomenon, but you do see these political dynasties across the board.
1: Yeah, and so do people vote for that? Do they vote for the name, those who do vote for people who are members of dynasties?
0: I think they do, and I think there's probably a familiarity in terms of, say, you know, obviously in the tragic circumstance of Shane McEntee leaving, there was an attraction, a political attraction to Helen, his daughter, with the same name standing on the ticket, no more than, say, when Seamus Brennan died in 2008, his son Shay, who now is in the Dáil Stud as the by-election candidate. It's not always successful, but it generally is seen by Party HQ all the time as the best chance. But again, if there's actually quite a good website which tracks gives a pretty definitive list of all the political dynasties. I mean, even going back, W.B. Yeats, who was a senator between 1922 and 28, his son Michael Yeats served as a Fianna Fáil senator and then later as an MEP. So I mean, there's dynasties all the way through. So there's a small number from the Labour Party. So Mary Upton, who served as a very famous Labour TD, her brother Pat Upton also served. Billy Timmins and Fine Gael, Godfrey Timmins is now in the Dáil, his brother. So if you look through that list, there's countless examples of where big names that we would remember in the current day, you see a fatherly or a motherly connection or an aunt or an uncle. So like the cult of dynasty still remains very, very strong in Irish politics.
1: Is this a thing that's peculiar to Ireland?
0: No, it's not. It's name recognition, particularly in American politics, is very, very important. And again, it's that idea that, if we've always voted for a Johnson, we want a Johnson on the ticket, there's always that lure of familiarity. Because while there are people like me who live somewhat sad lives and kind of obsess about politics, the vast, vast majority of people don't care. So the idea of having a familiar name on the ballot paper makes a big difference. And whether it's the son, the daughter, or whoever, or niece or nephew, there is always attractability from political directors and people who run elections for parties to say our best bet is to have Moncrief Jr. on the ballot paper because people know that name for the last 10 or 15 years.
1: It kind of it says something, perhaps. Maybe it's a little depressing about what people actually vote for, that they're not pondering the candidates and who might reflect their interests most carefully. It's just like, I knew his father, he seemed nice, so I like the daughter then.
0: I don't know, Sean, you might remember there was a very famous sketch in The Savage Eye, where David McSavage, he's the character and he's there with his son. He said, Dad, why are you voting for him? Because he fixed the road. And, his son, my father voted for his father and you're going to vote for his son type of stuff. Like, yes, that's a parody, but there's a ring of truth with all these things. And at the end of the day, people really only switch on in terms of general elections in the last 2 or 3 weeks when the campaign is up and running. And it's amazing how little people pay attention to the sort of the normal cut and thrust of the ins and outs of what's going on. It's really only in the cut and thrust of a campaign. And that's why they're so volatile. And that's why we've seen an increased level of volatility in people's voting habits of late. But, the old adage is, the idea of, say, a continuing line of a political name. I mean, and if you look across the Irish, the historical map, it's not just the Healy Rays in Kerry. I mean, if you had the Blaneys in Donegal, you have the Kitts in kind of Galway and then later Dublin. You have the Andrews family in Dublin. You have the Lenihans, the Cowans, Brian Cowan, former Taoiseach, his brother Barry took his seat in Leinster House. And after 2011, they were the sons of Bear Cowan, who was a TD and junior minister who died from a heart attack, until Brian took his seat. Mary Coughlin, former Taoiseach, again was the niece of Clem Coughlin. So these sort of continuations, you see them, when you dig deep, you see them all the time. Niall Collins, another minister, is another latest scion of a political family, the Collinses. So you just see them repeated. And again, ultimately, as I said earlier on, people just say, listen, I've always voted for a Collins. I'm likely to vote for a Collins next term end. Or it just might give you that little bit of an advantage rather than coming from a standing start.
1: Okay, so it's not going to go away anytime soon then.
0: Well, certainly based on the current numbers, there's still a healthy number of dynasty politicians in Leinster House at the moment. So it's not a phenomenon that's dying out anytime soon.
1: Danny, thanks so much for talking to us today. That was Daniel McConnell there, a political editor, or the editor, I should say, of the Sunday Business Post. Let's remind you what's in the cash machine.
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3: 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This is News Talk. Moncrief's Fact of the Day. 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
1: Maurice Flitcroft was such a bad golfer, he was banned from the British Open in 1976. Undeterred, he attempted to enter under a series of fake names, including Gerald Hoppy, Arnold Palmtree, and Count Manfred von Hoffenstel.
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1: 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Before the break, we're talking to Daniel McConnell from the Sunday Business Post about political dynasties. Andrew thinks that was the way it was. People voted for the name. That's gone now. People don't vote for names anymore. Well, the young people that vote, there'll be a lot more next election and there will be change, Andrew feels. I suppose it is probably cycling down, but it's still a force there, it seems, in Irish politics. Another text says, very funny film with Eddie Murphy, a distinguished gentleman. Eddie had the same name as the congressman, so he used all the literature to get elected on name recognition. That's not necessarily a parody. This month, Elon Musk's company SpaceX is to go public, offering shares on the stock market. It's widely expected to be massive, to break records, and to put Musk on his way to becoming the world's first trillionaire. $1 trillion. That's 12 zeros. Should anyone have that much money? Should we eat the rich? If you had that much money, what would you do with it? Henry Keane went to ask.
12: If you had $1 trillion or euros, what would you spend it on?
13: I'd pay off my parents' debt for the house and then I'd move to Australia. It's my dream.
12: Your dream is to move to Australia?
13: Yeah.
12: And $1 trillion is such a lot of money. I mean, it's $1,000 billion. I mean, you could go to war with another country and still have change. You could cancel out debt for many, many countries.
13: Yeah, I would actually. I donate quite a lot, especially to charities in Ireland, Breast Cancer Ireland as well. There was a girl on my team who sadly passed away due to breast cancer 2 years ago.
12: I'm sorry.
13: It's okay. But we're all doing a fundraiser for her every year as well. So, and same with my club, we do a blitz for under 13 girls.
12: So you would try and, in a way, raise money for charity, perhaps yeah. Find a cure for cancer?
13: Hopefully, yeah. Hopefully there will be a cure for cancer soon. But yeah, we definitely do that, yeah.
19: What is this wealth? It's not like I've got some massive cash balance. My cash balances are very, very low. And at least until I sold stock, which is really the first time I've actually sold stock in any meaningful way, was this quarter. I simply had loans against my stock. So if Tesla and SpaceX went bankrupt, I would go bankrupt too, immediately.
12: If you were Elon Musk, what would you do with $1 trillion? What would you do if you had it?
20: I don't know.
12: It's a difficult one, isn't it?
20: Yeah, just help everyone.
12: You'd help everybody?
20: Yeah.
12: Would you take a break?
20: Yeah, go on a holiday with everyone, all the family and everything else.
12: Everyone?
20: Yeah, everyone.
12: Where would you take them?
20: Wherever they wanted.
12: What would you do with that kind of money?
21: I definitely would donate to charity, help my family. I come from a very large family.
12: How large?
21: There's 12 aunts and uncles, and then I come from a family of 6 kids. I'm the youngest, so it would be nice to give back to them because they've always helped me out over the years, especially my mom. She's a single mom, so giving back to the family, the community, and I've always dreamt of having a boat, I'm not going to lie.
12: So you would like to have a boat. So yeah. There were 6 of you. Your mom was a single mom.
21: Yes.
12: That must have been tough for her.
21: Yeah, very difficult. So she started her own business, and here we are, living in Dublin.
12: So $1 trillion, I mean, that would solve all financial problems, not just for you, but perhaps for a whole town.
21: Amazing. I know.
12: A city.
21: I would love that opportunity to be able to relieve that kind of pressure. And yeah, it would be nice to be in that position.
12: Should any one person have that kind of money, have $1 trillion?
22: No. It was a regular upbringing. We didn't want for anything, but we certainly weren't rich.
12: What would you do with that kind of cash if it was in your pocket?
22: I'd give it to you, Henry.
12: Well, I don't know what I'd do with it, to be honest.
22: There you go. I just passed the buck.
12: I would
22: to
12: have
22: you.
12: A lot of security. That's what I would have. I'd have a whole team of security to keep me safe.
22: It is. It's too much money. But anyway, he's not getting it in cash. It's just...
12: Well, it's shares. It's up there somewhere in the cloud.
22: Well, still, it won't make much difference to him, I should think.
12: Because Elon Musk is so rich anyway.
22: Yeah. Yeah.
23: Let me step out of character for those who say it hasn't changed me at all. yes, I mean, if you have millions of dollars, it changes your lifestyle. And anyone who says differently is just full of bullshit. Yeah, I mean, I have like this huge house in Bel Air and a McLaren and like jets and all sorts of things. It's awesome.
12: What would you do with $1,000 billion, $1 trillion?
13: I'd probably buy a house for my mom, my dad, and a car.
12: What sort of car?
0: A Lamborghini. And I donate it to the homeless as well.
12: How much would you give to the homeless?
0: Probably a few million.
12: You still have an awful lot of money left over. What would you do with the rest of it?
0: I'd probably just help out people around the world.
12: And growing up, was there much money in the house?
0: It was like, it wasn't a lot of money, but it wasn't less. Like, I had the right
12: amount. So there was enough?
0: Yeah, there was enough for a home.
2: If I have, like, money left over, I'd get a house from your ma.
12: How were you brought up with money?
4: Well, I was always brought up to work hard and educate myself and earn money that way.
12: Was there money around when you were growing up?
4: No. No, there wasn't. I mean, you know, in fairness, like, we never wanted for anything, but we didn't have a lot of money. And back in the day when I left school, like, people just went out and got a job.
12: And did you eat out much as a family? Did you only go out for special occasions? Was there food on the table?
4: Oh, there was absolutely food on the table. We didn't eat out much, though, but, a treat would have been a takeaway from the chipper.
12: So that was the special occasion?
4: That was it. There was no Chinese or anything then either.
12: And yourself, what would you do with $1 trillion or euros? And does money make you happy? I mean, you've obviously done well since childhood. Are you happy? I'm guessing you've got loads of cash under the mattress.
4: I wish. I'm very happy, but it's not due to money. I think I went back to college and I got a job that I'm hugely passionate about. And yeah, we all need money to pay the bills and to get on. And my favourite thing is travel. So for that, it comes in great. But no, money doesn't make me happy.
12: But you've done well.
4: I have done well. Yeah, well, I've done as well as
12: you've worked hard.
4: I do. I'm still working hard. Yeah. Yeah, I do work hard.
12: If you had $1 trillion, euros, what would you do with it?
4: I think I could make a hell of a lot of people very happy with that. It's a lot of money. I don't think I'd hold on to it. I think I'd give a lot of it away and make a lot of people happy and help a lot of people.
12: You wouldn't do what Elon has done and try and, you know, help choose the next president of the United States?
4: That wouldn't be my passion, no. Might try and help choose the next president of Ireland, all right, but not the USA.
5: I wouldn't have a clue what to do with it.
24: That kind of money.
5: You know what I mean? You go mad.
12: And it's a huge amount, isn't it?
5: Oh, too much.
12: A trillion.
24: Absolutely, yes. You know, it is.
12: 1,000 billion.
5: Yeah, indeed. The world has gone crazy. There's no doubt about it.
12: Should one person have $1 trillion, even though it's just in assets and not all of it is hard cash?
25: No, regardless of it being an asset or not, no one should ever have that amount of money, ever, I don't believe.
12: And if they are, you perhaps feel that they should be taxed on it heavily?
25: I think it's just proof that capitalism is broken, that we've just entered the late stage now where the money no longer makes any sense, you know what I mean? It's completely devoid of any add value. For one person to ascertain that amount of money means that the system's completely broken.
12: And there's ultimate poverty across the world, including the States.
25: Yeah, no, that's the thing. So even if you say you had the trillion and you try to disperse it to everyone evenly, within a couple of months, someone else will have $1 trillion. So the system's broken, you know what I mean? I'm still for capitalism, but you have to at least be conscious that it's not working, you know? That would be my thinking on it.
12: Here is Owen McGee, financial advisor.
26: Elon Musk is worth $1 trillion. Let's put that in perspective. If he put that in a bank account, didn't even invest it, just put in a bank account, at 1%, he'd be getting $10 billion a year. In other words, unless he's incredibly stupid, which we know he's not, it's likely he could never get to the end of that money, because his spending would have to be, at the very, very least, more than $10 billion a year. That is just an astronomical amount of money. But is he happy? Is he really happy? There is research out there that shows us that actually, when you get enough income to cover your basic needs, and you get a little bit above that, and let me make the numbers up, right, because it changes all the time. Let's say basic needs is €40,000 a year. When you get to €50,000 a year, that brings you up exponentially, actually. That change from covering your basics to having a little bit of luxury actually does bring you quite a bit of happiness, that increase. But after that, it starts to plateau off. So if you're on 50 grand a year and the person beside you is on 100 grand a year, they're not automatically twice as happy as you are. In fact, what I would say, and oftentimes we'd have a lot of winners come into me in private practice, and the message I try and give to them is, the things that made you happy before are the things that are going to make you happy again in the future. You just have more time to do them now. And it's a really important message to get. If you're not happy broke, you won't be happy rich. But we're all willing to try.
12: This is what Jim Clarkin, the CEO of Oxfam Ireland, had to say.
6: The world doesn't need any trillionaires. And in fact, the growth of billionaires over the past number of years has been exponential. And, you know, this idea that we should continue to celebrate this extraordinary amassing of an amount of money that people couldn't spend in multiple lifetimes doesn't seem to be the right driver. We should, of course, celebrate entrepreneurial skills, business success, and remember that the backbone of most economies is actually small businesses, family-run businesses, and businesses that have continued to develop from there. We see these billionaires amassing this enormous amount of wealth and then having undue political influence. Just looking at the US inauguration last year, we saw a billionaire president surrounded by billionaire backers and supporters. And what they're doing is then influencing policy to make sure that the system will continue to benefit them and their families. Just last year, for the first time, the majority of new billionaires arose from inherited wealth. So this isn't even earned wealth. It's oftentimes inherited or it's generated through monopolistic kind of business practices. At the end of the day, we need a system that, of course, rewards success, but also ensures that those who are successful contribute their fair share to the rest of society. And ultimately, this is the society on which their businesses depend. So it's the right thing to do in terms of a fair distribution. And it's also the smart thing to do in terms of ongoing development of economies and ultimately making societies better. We see that across the world, whilst this wealth has been amassed, the poorest people in the world have not increased their wealth. In fact, global poverty rates have not decreased in recent years. They're actually going backwards. Mm-hmm. So there's a big challenge to us here. We must tackle this kind of level of billionaire growth and billionaire wealth accumulation, which is having an undue and unfair and undemocratic influence on the rest of society.
1: Henry McKean reporting there. Wasn't it interesting? The first woman that he interviewed said when, now obviously $1 trillion is hard to get your head around, so maybe she was thinking more like a million, which even at that is obviously a life-changing amount of money, but she said she'd help out her mother pay off her debts, but she'd still emigrate to Australia. The first thing I do, says this texter, with $1 trillion is buy the bloody GAA rights and make sure every game is shown every weekend as it should be. Yeah, that probably would hardly put a dent in your fortune. Someone else says, I heard a Northern Irish lotto winner being interviewed on the radio. When asked if it had changed his life, he replied, well, I am talking to you from the 19th hole of a golf course in Barbados. So yes, I think it has. Someone else says, oh God, what I do with $1 trillion, I'd buy Ireland and then employ Michael O'Leary to run it. So if that person gets $1 trillion, house prices will plunge around Dublin Airport, I would have thought. Rory wonders, is there an ethical way to accrue $1 billion? I don't think there is, but open to persuasion, and maybe then I'd consider it. Okay, we don't want to rush you into anything, Rory. The money's here waiting for you. We have a truck outside, but, you know, even I will think about it. Yeah, you'd never get to complain about the cost of living, though. Small talk would be entirely weather-related, and that's just boring. That's true, but probably if you were a trillionaire, would you even get to indulge in small talk anymore? Because you'd be surrounded by people who just agree with whatever you're saying because you've got $1 trillion. I always think of walking into your local after winning the lotto, buy drinks in your flash Harry, don't buy the drinks and you're tight. That's assuming you've gone public with your winnings, which maybe it might be better to avoid that and not be open to either accusation. Another Rory says, those clips are sweet and show how little we realise how many zeros are actually after a billion. It is obscene and beyond comprehension for us here getting on with it. And Musk, etc., seem to be getting angrier as they get richer. Strange. When will they just say, I've enough now, I might head to Aruba for a few days and then vanish? Yeah, you'd wonder. And he seems to spend quite a lot of time on X just kind of having a go at people. I'd clear Ireland's debt of $250 billion and build enough social housing to clear the homelessness crisis. Good for you. You can't bring it with you. I've never seen a hearse with a tow bar, says the texter. TJ says, as my old economy class teacher used to say, if you are hungry and eat an apple, your satisfaction is 100%. And if you eat a second apple, your satisfaction decreases a lot, which is a bit similar to that point that was being made there about you actually only need that much, you know, your needs looked after. And then after that, you might get a little bit happier, but when it gets into silly money, not necessarily. Though Nolan Clontarf says the best quote about money he's ever heard, in reply to the usual, money doesn't make you happy, Gabby from Desperate Housewives says, that's just what they tell poor people to stop them rioting. Something else that helps poor people not riot is watching the World Cup, which starts next week. It will feature more countries, far more games and more cameras. In the 90s, football matches would be covered by about 12 cameras. Next week, it will be at least 45. Joe Towns is Programme Director in Sports Broadcasting at Cardiff Metropolitan University. Good afternoon, Joe.
7: Good afternoon.
1: At an average, then, a soccer game during the World Cup, when the director is sitting in their gallery, how many different camera feeds will they have to manage?
7: For the early stages, it'll be 45 cameras, and then as we get to the knockouts and the semi-finals and finals, it'll be just over 50 cameras.
1: I would have thought that's impossible to do.
7: Yeah, it makes it a very difficult job to direct, but they'll have some of the world's best football directors there from South America and Europe, and they're trying to tell the story, whether that's the close-up shots of the managers and the coaches and the substitutes, or the fans who can't bear to look a penalty shootout. And also, it's not just what you see in the 19 minutes of the live coverage. So much of the content that's gathered will be used on social media, will be used in documentaries.
1: And they won't actually, the feed from that 45 to 50 cameras, that won't all be used perhaps on the day of the match, during the live broadcast, I mean.
7: I'm sure they try and use every camera, but traditionally, while the live match is going on, you see the camera one wide angle from above the tunnel. You might see some camera two and three close-ups. But it's actually in the stoppages when you see a lot of the replays, the slow motions after a goal, after a foul, in between a penalty kick or a corner kick. That's when they start to show there's these very expensive, powerful cinematic cameras that are used to capture brilliant shots of the crowd. They've got amazing lenses on them. There'll also be a camera on the referee, which we'll get to see for the first time ever at a World Cup. It will be just positioned on the referee's ears, and you'll get a sort of eye-level shot of what the referee can see. I doubt we'll see that live, but we'll see in a lot of replays when a referee has to give a telling off to a superstar player.
1: I suppose people who might watch rugby would be used to that. So will you be able to hear what the referee says and perhaps what the player is saying back to them?
7: Football has been very, very protective about audio on the pitch. They're very nervous about picking up something. So it'll be vision only. It's something that we've seen a lot of, like you said, in rugby. And it didn't work too well because the referee was moving around so much. It gave viewers a kind of bit of motion sickness. But they're using a bit of AI stabilization technology at the Football World Cup. So the shot we see will be a lot more steady. However, with the audio, they do have access to it. So if there's a bit of audio they think is entertaining, they can use it on social media. But they are very nervous about picking up something that they don't really want. You know, this is a big show for FIFA. They want to get it right. They want to get it perfect. But they also want to be careful.
1: Yeah. And given that there's so many locations where there are matches taking place and they're all not taking place in the US, have they invested a huge amount of money in all these cameras, or who's investing?
7: Huge investments. I mean, FIFA is by a long way the most wealthy sports governing body on the planet. The World Cup is the biggest show on earth, or the greatest show on turf, as they call it. They've invested a lot into this. They get that back from, you know, the rights deals that they have with broadcasters all over the world. So they're not short of cash, and they want to make sure that every match is as good as the other match. So there's no games where you'll get inferior coverage. Every one of those stadiums has been specially picked because it can hold spider cams that come across the stadium roof. It can access drone cameras. It can have cameras in analysis positions high up or low angle positions behind the goal mode cameras. So yeah, there is no expense spared in making sure this is probably one of the best ever covered sports events you'll see. And because it's on American turf and they lead the way with broadcasting, FIFA want to show them that you can show football in this way.
1: Yeah, I assume there's some of the logic behind this from FIFA's point of view is to, you know, break America.
7: Absolutely. There was a World Cup back in 94 that didn't really do that. So this is another shot at breaking America. I mean, there's a massive Hispanic population in America that love their football. We don't know yet how many visiting fans will show up, and we've all heard about extortionate ticket prices. But yeah, this is a big chance on the biggest stage possible for FIFA to try again to, like you say, break America.
1: And will every single player also be scanned?
7: Yeah, it's pretty standard for players to be photographed and video on arrival. They use those shots for the player lineup graphics. But now they're going to create these kind of AI avatars to help with the VAR decisions. They want to get those decisions right. They want to make those decisions a bit quicker because American audience can be a little bit impatient. So they don't want those long, drawn-out VAR decisions. So to help speed that up, they've invested in some AI technology that I probably couldn't explain for you, but actually will have a avatar of every single player. So it won't just be that generic avatar. They'll know that player's shape, and hopefully they'll be able to see what Arsene Wenger calls a bit of daylight between an offside decision.
1: Right, okay. So there's avatar versions of the players as well as the real players.
7: Yes, there is. And, you know, it's part of a sort of gamification of sport that we're seeing in American sport, that actually there'll probably be the ability to play the whole game out as avatars. If an audience member wanted to, that's the sort of future direction sport is going in, because they want younger audiences who are, you know, gaming all the time to come over to real sport. So they might use that as a sort of gateway.
1: Mm. And FIFA is investing all this money. Does FIFA own and control the feed? Now, the reason I'm asking this question is, it's a hypothetical. Donald Trump turns up at a match, half the crowd start booing him. Will we hear that?
7: Yeah, really interesting. I don't know if they'll push that. What the broadcasters put out is supposed to be something that doesn't get political and that is a kind of impartial take on the game. Each director is there to show the match, so they're not going to want to get too involved in politics, but we have seen how there has been, correspondence and dialogue between Infantino and Donald Trump. So I guess they'll have discussions about that sort of things, and it is being hosted in America, so it wouldn't be strange to cut to a picture of the president. But actually, if there is problematic audio, then I guess they will take an editorial decision on that.
1: Yeah. Joe, thanks very much for speaking with us today. Joe Towns is Program Director in Sports Broadcasting at Cardiff Metropolitan University. Joe, enjoy the tournament.
7: Thanks very much.
1: 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We're going to take a break after that. 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
1: You are listening to the Moncrief Show on News Talk. Now, the film director Martin Scorsese has generated some controversy recently by endorsing storyboards made by AI and then revealed that he's invested in a company that produces them. Storyboards are traditionally created by humans, so this will put people out of work. Rebecca Reynolds is a storyboard artist based in Dublin. Good afternoon, Rebecca.
20: Hi, how's it going? Thanks for having me.
1: Could you explain what a storyboard artist does?
20: Yeah, of course. So I'm a storyboard artist. I work in the animation industry, which is a little bit different from the film industry, but the two are definitely intrinsically linked. So basically what a storyboard artist does is they will take a script that the writer or the director or together they've created, and they will essentially create the visual kind of script from this type script. So they will be providing what's essentially like the blueprint, visual blueprints for the entire production or like show or film. So kind of shot composition, sort of acting, suggestive acting. So it's basically like a visual version of the script.
1: Yeah. So it's a bit almost like a, I don't want to demean it, but it's a bit like a comic strip almost,
20: yeah,
1: where you're describing, yeah. You know, what people are saying and what the angles are and that kind of stuff. And now I suppose that used to be done by hand. I assume you're using computers to do this anyway at the moment.
20: Yeah, we do. Yeah, it's pretty much completely digital now. It would be all, like what I use is a Cintiq, like a graphics tablet and digital software. So it would have been originally done by hand back in, you know, the day, but now everything's kind of transferred to digital.
1: Yeah, and so this must be very alarming if that somebody now can just tap a few words into a computer and you're out of a job.
20: Mm, yeah, like to be honest, the industry I work in, animation, has face a very massive threat from AI over the past couple of years, especially like generative AI in particular, because AI has existed for a while in kind of software and computers, but generative AI in particular is quite a threat to us, because AI is trained off of other artists' work, so technically it is using stolen work that people haven't given permission to generate images, and it is sort of, I guess, people are sort of showing it as like sort of a bit of a magic box where they can just put a word into a machine and it'll create something completely finished. But the thing is, like, it is being created off the backs of other artists' work, and it is like a massive environmental threat as well.
1: Yeah, and an environmental threat in the sense of data centers and using up power.
20: Yeah, absolutely. Yeah, power and water, and we've kind of seen almost the effects of it already in terms of global warming, things like that.
1: Is there anything, though, that storyboard artists can say? Is there an argument they can put forward to the likes of Scorsese to say no, and here's why you should keep using humans in this work?
20: Yeah, absolutely. Like, to be honest, I see that his argument is kind of, well, I can't communicate what I want to my team. due to my own skills. But the thing is, like you can hire.
1: That's why he's been such a wildly unsuccessful director, yeah, because of his inability to do that.
20: Yeah, totally. But which I think is a bit ridiculous, because if he can't do it, like he can obviously hire someone who can do it, like a storyboard artist. And even like looking at other directors who draw their own boards, like someone like Ryan Johnson, where his boards are essentially stick figures, but they're interpreted to such a high level by his team of artists. Like there's not really an argument. Well, I need AI to create this for me. And like, I think storytelling is such an ancient human medium, and like obviously filmmaking is an extension of this. And I think just removing that very human element from filmmaking is quite, I think a little bit morally bankrupt, or it just doesn't seem 100% right. So I think there will always be a need for artists. Like, we need the kind of the human interpretation of artists to tell these stories at the end of the day.
1: Yeah, well, now, I mean, he did say, as you said there, that he's always had difficulty communicating his ideas, but he also said it'll save money. And sadly, at the end of the day, that seems to be really what this is about.
20: Yeah, I think at the end of the day, it is definitely a financial decision. But I think the other thing with AI is, like, I'm sure we've all seen AI images. They're very, very bad at continuity. So, like, you'll see one image will look slightly different from the next image. It can't really do a continuous sort of design and have it very accurate. Whereas storyboard artists, one of their main skills is to look out for continuity. So a character can't be standing on the left of the screen, and then in the next image, they can't be standing on the right of the screen, because that doesn't make sense.
1: Mm.
20: So I think you won't be producing as high a quality of work with AI, because it is still something that is very flawed. So you need artists who have basically been honing their skills for years and years, that have been trained in this field, to provide like a high quality of work. So you will be saving money in the long term, but the product will be definitely less good in the long run.
1: Though you imagine in the future it's going to get better at those kind of things and not make those mistakes.
20: Probably, but at the same time, I think the human element needs to be there. And I think if you see something produced by a human and it's incredibly like amazing, you're like, well, that's incredible. But I guess if you see something produced by a machine, like I don't really. Personally, I wouldn't be very impressed. You're
1: like,
20: oh, okay.
1: The thing is, whatever about storyboarding, whether it's for animation or live action, I imagine in the animation sphere in general, people who work in animation, animators must be very worried about this.
20: Yeah, for sure. Because you do see, I think it was recently the Oscars have banned AI because there was a lot of kind of AI submissions, and they just want human made work. And I think something like animation, which is a highly, highly skilled profession. Like a lot of the most artists in animation are like, they've been training for years and years to get to where they are today. And I suppose just seeing something that comes in scrapes people's work that they've been training and honing the craft on for years. And then just started producing something in the second, it is very worrying. But at the end of the day, I think it just won't have that human element or something, that, because everyone's art is completely unique, and anything a human makes is completely unique. And I suppose just seeing something that kind of mashes all these things together and can produce something very generic, or just completely copying someone else's work, there's really not a whole lot of value to it, in my opinion.
1: Rebecca, thank you so much for speaking with us today. It was Rebecca Reynolds there, a storyboard artist who is based in Dublin. TJ says, a drama lecturer told me once that there are only 12 stories in the world. I thought it was 7. I install software that organizes storytelling. If you go to YouTube, they have a 30 to 50 minute stories generated by AI. It's funny they get so many mistakes, and some of the stories are so implausible. But, you know, those things are probably going to get honed over time. Anyway, you are listening to The Moncrief Show on Newstalk. We'll take a break. Back in a couple of minutes.
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29: It's 3 o'clock. Good afternoon. The Hezbollah leaders described talks between Israel and Lebanon as shameless. The militant groups rejected a ceasefire deal agreed between both countries in Washington. Meanwhile, Israel's National Security Minister Ben-Gvir labelled the agreement a grave mistake. Sky's Adam Parsons, who's in Jerusalem, says it's no surprise Hezbollah rejected it.
30: Really significant number of towns and villages have been hugely damaged by the Israeli military, in some cases pretty much sort of wiped off the face of the earth.
29: The European Commission is referring Ireland to the ECJ, claiming enforcement action is not being taken over peat cutting. In a statement, it says the country has failed to implement the Environmental Impact Assessment Directive. The Taoiseach says he abhors drink driving and is awaiting the outcome of a Garda investigation involving Fianna Fáil TD Malcolm Byrne. Deputy Byrne was arrested on suspicion of drink driving after failing a breath test at a Garda checkpoint in Dublin city centre last Thursday morning. Micheál Martin says drink driving is a serious offence and due process must take its course.
31: I think it's broader than any one particular party would respect. I abhor drink driving. That's a very serious issue. And obviously we have to wait developments and the Gardaí are pursuing that matter.
29: Young people struggle to tell the difference between an AI chatbot and an AI companion. That's according to a report by the National Youth Council. The over-reliance on AI chatbots for emotional support and companionship is highlighted as a key concern, with a call for stronger age verification systems. CEO of the National Youth Council, Mick Ferran, says the government needs to invest in in-person youth spaces.
32: So important to continue to invest in offline spaces that are inclusive, that are safe, that are facilitating young people to be able to develop the confidence, to socialise, to develop their understanding and their critical thinking skills so that they can reflect a little bit on their engagement in the online world.
29: And an investigation is underway after 66 hectares of land were destroyed in a fire at the Wicklow Mountains National Park. Emergency services tackled the blaze for 24 hours on Thursday, while helicopters were used to carry out water drops. The park says the fire was started intentionally. That's it for now. More at 4.
3: Sean I blew the Vuska down. Fan Roada agus na blúri bia álishin níl úsáidir bihlo, agus ní féidir í da wúri níu a gyart. 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
7: Good afternoon, I'm David Seagrave. The IRFU has remembered Fergal Slattery as a stalwart of Irish rugby. The former Ireland flanker has died at the age of 77. He won the 1974 Five Nations

0: All four players are in search of a first ever Grand Slam final. And in golf, Shane Lowry's got his first round at the Memorial underway this afternoon. 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
3: Up blustery this afternoon with showers gradually becoming less frequent, with sunny spells developing, highest temperatures 12 to 17 degrees. And now you're up to date on News Talk.
4: It's like these billionaires are trying to execute the plan of a five-year-old boy. Grow up, I'm gonna be a bazillionaire. And I'm gonna build my own spaceship and fly to outer space. Okay, Jeffrey. But now it's time for bed.
5: I almost feel sorry for the accountants of the billionaires. Because, you know, they were like, you had an amazing year. You made $40 billion. But I fudged the number, so it looks like you broke even. As long as you lay low and don't draw attention, we should be fine. You got anything coming up?
4: I built a rocket to fly to outer space.
5: You know I meant to lay low on this planet.
4: Does it matter if the rocket's shaped like a penis?
6: That was Jim Gaffigan there talking about billionaires, some of whom are probably easily identifiable from that bit. Anyway, I'm pleased to say my cup runneth over. Adrian O'Connell, Declan Buckley, join us once again. We were just discussing biblical quotes in our off air.
7: That's
6: the crazy way we roll here. Anyway, here's your first question. I've been married for 8 years now. We've three kids. Okay. Life is busy and I hardly have a moment to myself between work and family life. I recently left the house wearing mismatched socks because I have to dress in the dark so as not to wake anyone. Then that night, my wife had the gall to accuse me of letting myself go. She also said I've a midlife spread and that I used to dress much sharper before we got married. We kind of laughed about it at the time, but it's been bothering me ever since. She's the one at home while I'm the one out getting the bacon. Obviously, round your belly as well. I haven't said this to her, but it's very easy to stay in shape when you have time to go to the gym and the hairdressers. I barely have a moment for anything. Plus, I honestly don't see the point in making a massive effort to look sharp when I have the wife and the family sorted. I realise I'm no David Hasselhoff. What? Anyway, okay. Isn't he like a gazillion years old? But come on, I'm a busy working dad just trying to keep the show on the road. How do I get her to be a little more sympathetic to my situation without starting a row? Well, compare yourself to David Hasselhoff, I would imagine.
7: Yes, yeah? Baywatch. this guy. I don't think that by claiming that because you've managed to get your wife and family situation sorted out, that means you got the right to just...
6: No more effort.
7: Yeah, no more effort. That's kind of chaotic. Look, the reality is for him is that there's a difference between what your wife said and what you heard. Your wife is saying to you something that may be like, oh, look, you know, you're not really present, or, you know, you're not really looking very put together like you normally would have. What's going on here? Is it a health thing? Is it a mental health thing, or is it even how you're participating in family life as well? Because I think a lot of people think that once they hit a certain point in their life, they can just go, you know, just going to not care about it. I'm going to put a bit of weight on and I'm off to work. I can come home. I'm tired. Don't even have to be nice because I've already got the wife and I've already got the kids.
8: Yeah.
7: So what would I want to engage with them for? So from her perspective, she's saying, come on.
8: Yeah.
7: You know.
8: It kind of like... Okay, they're only married for 8 years and they've had three kids. Now, we don't know when those kids were had, but it's obviously been a very hectic 8 years for them. And I understand that he's, you know, quite busy and, you know, he's working. She's, by the sounds, she's at home with the kids, which again, that's a big task. That is a job in itself.
7: But it's not a competition.
8: It's not a competition. And it does, he's making it out like it's competition and I'm doing more here, so I'm allowed to let myself go. Now, as you said, it's what she was actually saying and why she said it.
7: Yeah.
8: And I think some comments

0: like this come from a place of concern and worry. Now, they had a bit of a laugh about it. Now, I just don't agree with the whole idea from just because he's the wife and the family, he can just stop making an effort. You want to make an effort for yourself.
1: Exactly,
0: you
1: know, yeah.
0: Would you not want to feel good in yourself? And by the sounds of it, he doesn't feel great because he's wrecked. So, I don't know, maybe like, if you listen to the PTs, you know, the really intense PTs that are out there now, and they're like, stop making excuses. I don't care if you work 20 hours a day, you still have 4 hours left to like go to the gym.
1: Yeah.
0: Maybe he should kind of have that bit of a mindset where he does have time to.
1: Oh, Jesus, who says
0: himself.
1: That?
0: A lot of them.
1: A lot of
0: we
1: who?
0: All have the same 24 hours a day, according to Molly May from Love Island.
1: Well,
0: and
1: she
0: we
1: can
0: be working
1: hard. That's what she can do. But aren't there a lot of these high achieving people who kind of claim that, you know, that it takes a busy person to do stuff because the busier I am, the more things I can do and all that kind of stuff. So, you know, so I agree with what you're saying. I kind of think that.
2: But they come across as insane.
1: They are
2: people.
1: Insane, but they're also, you can't turn around and go to somebody that I'm a busy person at work. My wife is at home doing all the housework, whatever, and that entitles me to treat my marriage like a kind of a retirement plan for my hygiene myself.
0: I asked around about this, like, and I asked what a lot of my friends have boyfriends and husbands, and I asked, like, what would you do? And it was kind of half and half. Like, a lot of them were like, I'd tell him straight out. Like, if he was putting on weight, I'd tell him. If I didn't like his clothes, I'd tell him. Because a lot of women would say that you have to train a man in a relationship. Yeah. But then there's some people who are like, they would never, ever tell a man any of this because they're as self-conscious as we are. And the thing is, I was thinking about this.
2: Is there not a category where they don't need to tell them?
0: But like, I would want to be told. If I was letting myself go in anyway, I would want to be told, but I'd also think you're an absolutely horrible person and I'd start crying.
2: If she used the phrase "you're letting yourself go," that's kind of hard.
0: The midlife spread?
2: Yeah.
0: So he's obviously annoyed now. So that's going to itch into that relationship.
1: But rather than kind of jumping straight into this kind of defensive mode of like, you know, you said this and therefore I'm going to shut down and list all the ways in which I'm contributing more to our marriage than you are, I would just catch a breath. I'd actually find out why she's asking the question or making the statement, because there are times sometimes thoughts cross people's minds in a relationship where they look at the person that they're with, that, you know, I'm in a relationship for a long time, and sometimes I look at my husband and I go, you're lovely. No, sometimes I look and I go, oh God, you know, what would happen if anything happened to that person? You know, and these kind of crisis thoughts pop into your head and you go, well, the best way for us to stave off any kind of heart disease or whatever is for me to nag about going for a run, or the mismatched
0: socks. I would not say that's the thing to be getting yourself upset about, but maybe she's noticing you kind of doting, as we call it down at Kerry, like doting a little bit, and maybe she's a bit worried, like, gone about it a really wrong way.
2: If your man seems to have this idea that he's accepting he used to dress better, but sure, that was only just to get a woman, and now I have one, I don't need to be spending all that money on clothes.
1: Which is a ghastly way to look at it. But like Adrian said already, like, you know, getting married isn't an excuse to just cop out on having a shower.
0: Yeah.
1: And, you know, and where does your level of self-respect end? Where does the line end between, you know, thinking that this is how I'll catch a woman or this is how I'll just be, you know, healthy and clean.
0: And if you look after yourself, like, other areas of your life do get better. From the point of like exercising and washing yourself.
2: Yeah.
0: Do you know what I mean?
2: That's true. John in Kilkenny says, my wife said something similar a few years ago, so I did something about it. Lost 2 stone, bought new clothes, then I got accused of having an affair. So we can't win.
1: Well, you know. You know, that's a different story though, isn't it? Yeah. Like, you know, if you go to the other extreme of suddenly feeling good about yourself, that can be triggering as well for somebody in a relationship. But the bottom line for this guy though is, I think, you know, she's saying to you, I miss the way you used to take care of yourself.
2: Yeah.
1: And it's not enough for you to feel like you're taking care of us.
0: Maybe she feels neglected in the marriage because he is so busy, and because now he just doesn't seem to want to make an effort that she feels like. Because as he made, she obviously looks after herself and goes to the gym, so she's probably like, why am I putting all this effort in to not have it return back?
1: But you can be doing it for yourself.
0: I don't know, maybe you shouldn't get married, lads. I say people just stay away from it altogether.
2: If this was the other way around and the husband said this to the wife, you would be appalled and destroy him.
1: Thank you. Yeah.
3: Well done.
0: You see,
2: we prefer you keep your comments to what we're actually talking about rather than some, you know, theoretical parallel there.
1: It is true, though, that we are a little bit more careful about how, you said it earlier on, actually, and if it had been a man saying, you know, you're after putting on loads of weight, we would be a little bit more
0: horrified
1: because we're more used to hearing a woman describe how hurt she was about that thing happening. Yeah. Whereas for men are trained to be, you know, different in the world. Yeah. And it's about that, I suppose. But yeah, that's a fair point. But I still think, though, that the woman said it, not necessarily to be scathing or judgmental.
0: No, I think there's probably other things going on there. And he, obviously, by the sounds of it, is kind of like, I'm so busy, I can't do anything at all. But you can't. Look, you've 24 hours in the day.
2: Yeah. No way. Well, he needs to sleep. Look. I mean, as it is, he's getting up in the middle of the night, it seems, and putting on odd socks. What does it matter if he's put on weight? Surely if they're married for 8 years, there's more to the relationship than looks. That's true.
0: Very true.
2: You'd hope so. Women are worried if you were just sitting on the couch. But women can't stand men who are fully relaxing.
1: Is this the hashtag fact?
2: Yeah, I don't know. It's totally true. That's science, that is. Right there. So he needs to go back and have a kind of a conversation with her and see what she's saying.
0: What did you mean by that? I have been thinking about it a lot. And what is it? Yeah. And then they can open the lines of communications there, but not like start getting angry at each other over it. But she was kind of laughing about it, so I don't know. I don't think she'll come at it in a really angry way. But his kind of back is up against the wall now, he feels, so he has to be careful about how he does approach it.
2: Well, you see, I wonder, did she say to him initially, because actually David in Galway says, he wonders, was she tongue-in-cheek when she said it?
0: Yes.
2: And it was a bit jokey, but he's going, oh no, there's something going on beneath that, you know.
0: But then, does that mean he's a bit self-conscious? Maybe, because he realises that he's not maybe being as sharp as he used to or looking as sharp as he used to, maybe, and that's why it's really got to him, because usually that can happen with people making comments to you, even if they're lighthearted. It's hitting something in him that obviously does upset him about himself. Yeah. So maybe this is the eye-opening moment that he needed.
2: Someone else says, I love the way you let that you have to train a man comment. Was that slide? Do women have to be trained also?
0: Oh yeah, like men and women have to be trained in, like you do, because like we were talking about this in holidays and stuff.
3: Because people have different communication styles
0: and you have different ideas of what life is and your day to day, that both of you in a relationship, that is, you're basically training each other the
1: entire
0: time.
1: It's a jokey way of saying finding the compromise.
2: But specifically in the area of clothes, I would contend it's much more common if a couple are heading out for the night, for the woman to say to the man, are you wearing that?
0: So
2: go upstairs and change.
0: There is a trend.
2: And buy the shirt I bought you, but that never happens in the reverse. Yeah. Let's face it.
0: I will say, look, and it might be a generalization, and these are all good things, that you see a man and he mightn't address, he just grand like. Minute he gets a woman, he is sharp as anything, lads. Looking fantastic. Best dressed man at the races. And it's because of the woman's touch, I have to say. I'm sorry.
2: Okay.
0: Yeah. Okay. Oh, yeah. Look.
1: Or he's come out.
2: Okay. right. Yes, could be a man's touch is happening.
3: Finally.
2: Okay. Oh, this is going to get some interesting comments. A few years ago, I left my wife after nearly 10 years together. There wasn't another woman involved at the time, and there was no huge betrayal or dramatic event. I think I convinced myself I was unhappy and missing out on life because we got married in our mid-20s. We'd become more like roommates than husband and wife, and instead of trying to properly fix things, I walked away. It absolutely crushed her. At the time, I justified it by telling myself it was better to be honest than stay in a marriage my heart wasn't fully in. While she struggled through the divorce, I threw myself into the so-called single life, dating, traveling, enjoying freedom, and acting like a man who had suddenly got his youth back. I thought I'd made the right decision, but over the past year or so, something has shifted. The novelty wore off, and I started realizing that what I had with my ex-wife was actually rare. Nobody has ever understood me or cared for me the way she did. She's been seeing someone seriously for several months, and from what I hear, he treats her incredibly well. Friends say she seems happy, and I should be pleased for her after the pain I caused, but instead I feel jealous and full of regret. I genuinely believe I made the biggest mistake in my life, and that I owe it to both of us to say something before it's too late. Do I tell her how I feel, or do I accept that I had my chance and leave her alone to be happy with someone else?
0: If that man came up to my door, go away from me. if he came back. Not all, don't even dare darken my door. There's actually very little to say about this because he made his bed and he has, by the sounds of it, made his bed with a lot of people over the last while.
2: Yeah.
0: You made your decision. You didn't try and work on the relationship. You say that you threw yourself into so-called single life, doing whatever, dating, traveling. Yeah, good for you. Who's, and you suddenly got your youth back. And now all of a sudden, this woman, when you see she's happy and she's doing well with the new guy who's treating her better than you, you coming back into the picture. No, there is no way. Oh my God. And I hope if you ever went back to that woman, that she has the strength to close the door right in his face. Because no, that's not. I presume, Declan, you're on the same.
1: I am. No, yeah, absolutely. Yeah, I was just. Yeah, it's like the Joni Mitchell song. You know. You know. It's the built. It's the, don't you know? Always seem to go that you don't know what.
2: Yeah, you've got till it's gone.
1: Thank you. Yes. Yeah. Thank you. That just starts out playing in my head there, and that's because this is all about this guy wanting stuff that he thinks he can't have. The problem arose because when he was in a marriage with the same woman, he thought that the grass far away was greener, and he was thinking of all the ways in which his life could be much better. He pursued that line of a life, and you know, that was his right, but the consequences was that he damaged the relationship they had, and he broke her heart and all that kind of stuff. She's put her life back together again, and now he's looking around for, you know, a way in which his life could be better, and he sees her, you know, improving her life, or looking happy, and he thinks that he can get that back because he's come, you know, come on to find everything. And absolutely, she should slam the door in his face. Now, the only thing that she could possibly get out of it is knowing that he wants her back.
0: Yeah,
1: because that would be like, ah, ha, ha. That would be the only thing. And if he wants to give her that gift, by all means, you know.
0: Yeah.
1: But that's the only thing you get out of it, because that horse is gone so far out of that barn that it's now, you know, taking the ferry to France or wherever the horse is going. Mm-hmm. And it, you know, she's moving on. She is gone, and he is just constantly looking for her, you know.
0: Yeah, he sounds like a type of person who'd never be happy with what he has.
1: And he's thinking about that. Why is that? Because the reality of it is that, you know, some choices you make in life can be rectified. You can decide, you can, like you described, you can put an outfit on to go out for the night, and then, you know, somebody can advise you that that's a stupid idea, you go back and change. That's a mistake you can rectify. The mistake that he's made with this relationship is not really one, you know. There's too many variables in there, and there's too much time gone past. And also, of course, that there's absolutely no way that she's going to want.
0: Yeah, and be unselfish here and actually think about the woman who you claim to love and how hurt she was after what you did. If you really, really, really loved her, you would just let her go now. And live her own life.
1: No, I don't even
0: think he does. I think, obviously has some sort of like an ego, because he said, what did he say? I owe it to both of us. You don't owe anything to
2: her.
0: You
2: see, that's the thing. I wonder, does this fella actually need to go for counselling?
0: Yeah.
2: Because the utter narcissism of this of this email, and really the very strong suspicion that he's really only interested in her now, because she's got somebody and she's happy with that person. Because perhaps maybe he wanted to leave her and leave her heartbroken because he's a player, you know.
0: Exactly. And if they get back together, and if that was to happen, which I hope it never does, he will do the same thing.
2: Yeah.
0: He will repeat the same patterns, and she will be left to deal with it.
1: You know, the way you're reading a book or you're watching a movie where the person who, you know, needs to learn from their mistake in order to kind of, you know, become a better person. There's absolutely no evidence in this letter that this person has had any insight into what's gone wrong in his life, other than the fact that he can see that his wife is happy and she's moved on. Because, you know, there's no sign anywhere. Like, you know, he sold his wild oats. Grand. So what?
0: Yeah.
1: You know, that's not an accomplishment. That's just like, you know, what you're up to. And you know, for many people, that's their way of life. And, you know, I wish them well. But the bottom line is that at the end of the day, you know, he has made all the choices that got him where he's going, and the only person that's going to get him somewhere better is him.
0: Is it?
1: You know, what is it I want? What is it? Who is it that I am?
0: Yeah.
1: And who is it that I want to be with that's actually available?
0: Yeah, he needs counselling, but can I just commend her for putting her life back together? Because it's very difficult after a breakup like that.
2: Yeah.
0: And I presume she feels so lost and hurt, and dealing with someone then who probably... she might have heard through the grapevine of what he was doing and this new life that he was, even how great it was, and she was probably in the pits, and for her to get out there and find someone new and be happy again. Fair play to her. So stay away from her, you madman.
2: One texter point, he didn't actually say he had feelings for her. The only feeling he expressed is jealousy.
1: Yeah.
2: Right on, mister. I'm a heterosexual man, by the way, just in case he thinks I wouldn't understand. Okay, fair enough. A lot of very nuanced and thoughtful comments on this. Such as grow up clown, delighted for her, and he's a feckin' gobshite.
4: Yes.
2: So I don't think he's narcissistic at all. He just made a mistake, but you need to live with your mistakes. It doesn't make him a bad person. I can empathize with him. He did make a mistake. He seems to be, but it's the way he phrased it. Mm-hmm. For both of us, even though she's moved on,
0: and he justified it. He even says his wording like, "I justified it." He never actually does apologize in the email, really. You know? So he's
1: And you know, when it's this situation, it's the thing about not realizing what you had when you have it is the realization that he needs to make. And that should be the center of this letter, and it's not. He's saying, it used to be this, I got bored.
0: Yeah.
1: I was right, probably, to feel bored. Then I went off and I lived my wild life, and I was probably right to do that. But now I feel I want a different part. You know, and
0: do
1: now
0: you know
1: I'm
0: what I tell him to do now? Become a monk.
2: Yeah. You see, what he really wants is to move back with the ex-wife and then let himself go. That's his whole plan there. He's sick of having to go to the gym and buy nice clothes.
4: That's probably what it is.
2: I recently went on holidays to Spain with a close friend. We've fallen out over money. For context, my friend earns significantly more than I do. Before the trip, she suggested several high-end restaurants, cocktail bars, and beach clubs that were well outside my usual budget. I mentioned a few times that they were more expensive than places I would normally choose, but she was very enthusiastic and insisted they were must-do experiences. Because she was the one pushing for these expensive venues, I assumed she was happy to cover the cost, especially as she knew my financial situation. Whenever the bill arrived, she would pay it herself or put it on her card without discussing it. At no point during the holiday did she ask me for money or say she expected me to reimburse her later. A week after we got home, she emailed me a detailed invoice for €750, covering my share of all the restaurants, drinks, and activities. I genuinely had no idea she was keeping track of everything and expecting repayment. That's why she's paid more than you are. She's now angry that I haven't paid immediately, while I feel blindsided. If I'd known I was expected to contribute that much, I would never have agreed to half the places we visited. Was I wrong to expect her to foot the bill when she was the one insisting on expensive restaurants and cocktail bars?
1: This is kind of like, this is a real slippery eel of a problem, because every time I thought I had a grasp on what I was thinking of it, I'd kind of shift slightly. Yeah. Because I think fundamentally, you know, we were talking about this as well before we came in, Adrian, is that, you know, going on holidays, the people you choose to go on holidays is really important, because not only is it about where you go, it's about what you do and how, whether you relax in the way that you want to relax and all of these things. So it's a very kind of intense, kind of short period of time where, you know, people do things that they wouldn't normally do. And sometimes the costs of those things can be very high. Now, the thing I noticed is that the woman who wrote in the letter starts off by making this mad assumption, which is that I think the assumption is that because somebody makes more money than you, that they should then pay for your holidays.
2: Yeah.
1: I mean, unless it was an explicit statement where her friend said, I'm actually going to pay for all of these things. When the places were being discussed, if all that she said was, oh, that sounds like a bit expensive, and the response was, oh, but we have to go. Oh, okay, then. That's you saying, yes, I'm going to go, and I'm willing to pay for that. If your friend never said, I'm going to pay for it, then you made this mad assumption. Now, on the flip side as well, the friend handled it kind of mad as well by being, you know, by being Mammy Big Knickers, kind of, you know, paying for the
0: everything. What was she doing?
1: Jumping the gun, paying for everything, not allowing the conversation to happen in the fly, because if it had happened maybe after the first experience, maybe some of the subsequent expensive events wouldn't have happened. But then, even worse is the bill at the end of the thing, you know, sending you a bill.
0: Invoice.
1: It's not.
4: That's so like, weird.
1: It's so weird.
0: Did she not
1: very controlling.
0: Yeah. Like, you can,
1: there are other versions of that.
0: Yeah, there are nothing, but you can request people for money as you go. Like, you don't have to put it all together in a detailed invoice at the end of the holiday. This, because money and friendships, so, as we say,
2: kind of just interject there. Maybe, this just occurred to me, maybe the rich friend was, you know, they were there for a week and every night that she was paying for it, and she was kind of waiting for, when is she going to offer to pay?
0: Yeah.
2: And that never happened, and maybe she should have said something about this as well.
0: And maybe because she has memory, she shouldn't have that worry. Because that was someone else, maybe with less money, you would be like, are you actually going to put the hand out? Like, but I just think with this, these are the two worst communicators I have ever met in my life. Yeah. Oh my God, this is horrific. I would hate to see you in the doll or anything. Like, you're just so... Actually, no, you might be quite good at it because you're kind of skirting around the issue. But, like, I just... it blows my mind that the friend who obviously couldn't afford these experiences... I know it's not the nice thing to be able to say, especially if someone earns more than you, but she couldn't say, I actually can't afford this. Can we look at some other options? Maybe come to the friend with other options that are just as nice and say, look, or even if we... Like, work to a compromise. Like, we can do... one of these activities or something. You have to be very honest with money. The two of them from the offset should have been honest about splitting bills, everything like that. That should be always set out if you're going on holidays with friends. That has to be at the beginning of the holiday.
1: It doesn't matter whether it's friends or whether it's family members. You know, there's always going to be a disparity in what people have, in terms of money. And that is going to determine what they're willing or able to do. And unless there's a clear communication about how the money thing is going to be addressed... then you have to do it on the fly. You have to go, yeah, I'm going to do this. I'm not going to do that. I am going to. And I think in this instance, I think that this, the woman.
2: This is all what she should have done.
1: Yeah.
2: What does she do now?
1: Well, I think I do, like I said earlier on, I do think that there's a certain aspect of it where because they both made communication mistakes, there isn't total blame on one particular side.
0: I agree. Yeah.
1: And I do also think, though, that the letter writer does owe something. You can't expect not to owe anything.
0: 100%. And she needs to talk to her friend about that, but you have to pay her back to some extent.
1: Yeah.
0: And, like, the thing is, she said that the other friend kind of was annoyed that she didn't pay that 750 in
1: Amazing,
0: the one go, right?
1: Yeah.
0: Which, okay, yeah, you wouldn't really expect someone to do that, but like it would have been much easier if they could pay it off in installments. But she could have said to her, I'll pay it off in installments. Like, there's ways around this, you know. And if a friend was a good friend and they understood, maybe this girl has never been upfront about her money situations, but if she was, then that other friend, if she was a good person, she'd be like, okay, you can pay me off bit by bit. There's no rush, but like she needs to pay her back. Like, you can't expect your friend to pay your way. She's not like your keeper.
1: Yeah, exactly. You know, and if you can't afford to be somewhere, you know, you shouldn't be there unless you know the other person is definitely covering for you. Because, you know, it could have been that the friend was not as rich as... If she's demanding 750 quid immediately after a holiday, maybe she's not as flush.
0: That's the thing, is she boasting a bit, but it's not actually the reality. And it could be
1: people do that all the time. People lie about how much money they earn. Look at Donald Trump. But the reality of it is, you know, the fact of the matter is that that's irrelevant to the person who's actually coming over with the bill.
0: Exactly.
1: They want their money paid. They don't care where the money's coming from. And if you haven't got you to cover your part there, you have to be sure that the other person...
0: But never send a friend an invoice, lads. Whatever you're going to do, like, it's just wild moves.
2: Yeah.
0: It is.
2: Okay. Well, good luck with those negotiations, Aidan and Declan. Thank you very much. Now, actually, I've the obvious solution to that woman who owes the 750 quid. Enter the cash machine. Yeah.
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2: 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We're going to take a break after that. 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
2: 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Just going back to that last question. Someone sent in to say, I once dated a guy, and this is the question about going on holidays and splitting bills and all the rest of it. I once dated a guy who was a local councillor. He never let me pay for anything, but afterwards would revolute request me for my half. After a few weeks, I copped that he was expensing our dates and was literally making money on me. Suffice to say, I ended it. You should have sent him an invoice. Everything now is maxing, and the latest thing young men want to max is the quality and quantity of their sperm through food, diet, and my personal favourite, dipping their testicles in freezing cold water. All this is in the context of an idea that there's a sperm crisis, is there? The fertility coach Helena Tuberty today launched her new book, Still Trying to Conceive, and she's pretty much heard it all before. Afternoon, Helena.
15: Hello, Sean. I'm glad you're enjoying your testicular ice bath so much. Oh, great, aren't they?
2: Swear by them. Is there a sperm crisis?
15: Well, sperm counts are dropping. Fertility rates are dropping. It is a public health issue. And of course, sperm maxing is a marvelous soundbite. You know, gym bros discovering fertility, turning their sperm into a wellness project.
2: What's causing the sperm, the decline in sperm?
15: Well, I guess looking at a broad range of features, we're talking lifestyle things, we're talking microplastics, processed food, we're talking plastic clothing, the acrylics, the tight clothing, lack of ventilation, guys indoors in offices sitting down, leisure out on bikes that, you know, compared to our grandparents, grandfathers who were out on farms swinging scythes and, wearing those loose trousers. It was very, very different. Testosterone levels were higher. You get a lot of guys supplementing with testosterone in the mistaken belief that it's actually going to improve their masculinity and virility.
2: But it doesn't?
15: Absolutely not. In fact, if you take exogenous testosterone, it has an effect of dampening down your own production, which is really not good.
2: Oh, right. And now, and the things that are being pushed, online for sperm maxing, did any of them have any legitimacy, like eating raw garlic?
15: Well, eating, raw food, fresh food, seasonally produced food is absolutely great. And lots more plant-based stuff. Eating nuts is a good one too, I believe. So certainly, a really good diet, the Mediterranean diet, keeping weight down because, metabolic issues are really quite massive. And I guess sperm isn't just a number in a lab report. It's a vehicle for a guy's DNA. So we're talking, the lifestyle issues, rather than just thinking, sperm are formed in a 3-month span, we really need to think of it as a whole lifestyle issue that, you're carrying the DNA for a future child. And that means, will you have conception? Will you have implantation? Is that placenta healthy? Are you risking miscarriage? And something that very few people realize is that, complications of pregnancy like preeclampsia is predicated from the male factor.
2: Oh.
15: Even a child's health and well-being, cardiac issues later on, other anomalies. So it's really quite serious, isn't it?
2: Yeah. Now, the microplastics that you mentioned, is that because they're being consumed or they're actually in clothing?
15: There's a lot in clothing. I mean, most any acrylics, it's actually quite hard to get pure cottons, pure linens, pure wools now. And of course, everything is absorbed through skin. But we've got so much in, all the food that we're consuming, it's really difficult to actually get away from them. And I guess, keeping the system, the liver healthy, keeping the gut healthy, that you can have good flow through, good excretion is a very important part as well.
2: Now, when you have a couple and they're going about to start trying to conceive, are there supplements the man can take to help them with that?
15: Absolutely. But you're talking, you really need to have it specific. You mentioned something there about red light therapy. In fact, the NADs do have a lot of vitamin D receptors. And in fact, theoretically, some sunshine in that area, rather like the Germans, could be quite useful. But of course, we'd end up with burning issues, and that wouldn't be a good thing either. So, as an Irish population, supplementing with vitamin D. But I would always say, do it under the supervision of a doctor. Find out where your deficits are and then remedy them. You should be friends with your doctor, because if you have any underlying conditions, diabetes, thyroid issues, they need to be factored in before you kind of go off on your own trying to just very narrowly focus on this. And another thing is, taking, the weekend off and drinking a lot of alcohol intake is really not good. The lack of sleep, staying up late, good quality sleep is very important. Daylight is important. Movement is important, not just in a sweaty, very heavily polluted gym. Getting outdoors actually is key. So, broccoli, brisk walks and not vaping probably do an awful lot more for sperm than a nice bath and a 200 quid supplement, called Swim Guard.
2: Yeah. Is there generally speaking for men, is there what's the age range? When are you at your maximum fertile?
15: Oh, 19.
2: Wow, okay.
15: And if you remember the old photocopying before inkjets, every time you got, copies of stuff photocopied at school, they would get more faint, you'd get more distortions. So by the time a guy is hitting 30, there's a lot of DNA fragmentation. That is an issue that increases. So guys' fertility is beginning to shift and change by 33, 34. It's not as rapid a demise or a decline as for women, but it is very definite. So for maximum impact, maximum virility and all of that, you're talking, you know, guys really need to be aware of their own parameters. In fact, they should be able to go, you know, the way women take folic acid, have borne the brunt of all of this. Mm. Guys should know their numbers. They should be able to go to one of those, like those mammography caravans that we all love so much, and have their semen, their sperm checked, and know the patterns. You know, is it much the same? Is it declining? Is it improving? What's happening? Their motility, their morphology, that's the shape of the sperm, and the amount of sperm that they have, so that they don't get any nasty shocks. And if they have any issues, you know, a scrotal ultrasound, picking up things like varicose seals, any anomalies like any cancers, it's very, very important. This is part of general health. You know, that guys really, it predicates an awareness of their cardiac health into the future. So this is actually very useful underneath the hype and the, you know, sort of trending idea of this. It actually is really, really important. It's you know, it's useful and it's doable, and it doesn't have to cost the earth.
2: Yeah. And because a few people have texted and wondered about this cycling. And, you know, the tight Lycra shorts, which I assume have a lot of microplastics in them, that can't be good.
15: Absolutely horrendous. Visually, absolutely revolting. not the best look in the world, but you're actually literally frying your testes. You're also with those narrow saddles, the weight on the perineum. You know, there is a lot of pressure there. So actually for delivery of sperm, the actual mechanics of that, the physics of that, that can cause issues as well. So cycling is not recommended. In fact, one physio I knew actually called it a masturbatory exercise. She did not approve of it at all. So yeah, the Lycra is horrific. I see a trend now towards more cottons and wools for athleisure and for, you know, actual exercise stuff. But really being ventilation is key. So the full Prince Charles, you know, the kilts worn in the normal, natural way, a kimono, not a kimono, but, you know, sort of any skirty type things. But I can't see them catching on in this weather. Can you?
2: Helena, I have a sudden urge to stand up and walk around for a while. Thanks a million for talking with us today. That was Helena Turbidy, fertility coach and the author of Still Trying to Conceive. 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We'll take a break. After that, shopping out of despair.
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2: You are listening to the Moncrief Show on News Talk. Kira's here to tell us about what's coming up on the Hard Shoulder. Kira.
24: Yeah, we're going to hear from one person who thinks that we should not be having festivals and things in the Phoenix Park like Bloom because of the damage to the habitat and to wildlife. And we're going to hear where they think we should be having them because we're not supposed to have them in public parks. We're also going to be asking, should parents practice what they preach when it comes to screen time? We're all very down on our kids on the phones, but are we slightly hypocritical about this ourselves?
2: I think hypocrisy is a central tenet of parenting, really.
24: Without it, we have nothing. And we're also going to be telling you what to watch this evening on
2: okay.
24: The Box.
2: All good stuff. That's all coming up on the Hard Shoulder after the 4 o'clock news. You will be familiar with the term doom scrolling. And now there seems to be an offshoot of that called doom shopping. The phenomena where people buy crap they don't need, you know, because the world is shagged anyway. Oliver Brown is a lecturer in accounting in UCC. Good afternoon, Oliver.
25: Hi, Sean. Thanks for having me.
2: Is there a particular age cohort you seem to indulge in this?
25: Yeah, it's typically more kind of Gen Zs and millennials. To be fair to people my age or more, we've been through quite a few crises in quite a short space of time, and the world looks pretty bleak for the future. So, you know, we can be forgiven for spending a bit of money on things that may be considered frivolous at times.
2: Yeah. Now, but is there a line past which, you know, buying the odd thing to make cheer yourself up, there's no harm in that. But is there a line past which it can be problematic?
25: Yeah, definitely. So the availability of credit and easy credit that would be outside normal kind of parameters now has made this kind of more of a problem than it would have always considered being. So there's two strands to this. Like normally, if a generation would have considered the future or future economics to be bleak, then we would kind of look ahead and save. Whereas this is the opposite, you know, we're looking ahead, we're seeing it bleak, so we're spending. So when we go into the potential future economic downturn, we won't have the cash saved to deal with that. Mm. The second side of it is we're having access to easy credit, particularly like buy now, pay later, which is approved without any real credit check, especially in Ireland. And like you can buy stuff relatively quickly on that, up to thousands and thousands of euro on that. So it's that ease of doing it, and that it's only a few clicks away kind of thing has just made this much more easy than it would have been in the past.
2: Yeah, I can see the temptation of the easy credit, but the sense that I don't need a rainy day fund, is that predicated on the idea that things may never get better?
25: Well, it's actually much, much worse, because it's not that I don't even have a rainy day credit. It's you might have a significant amount of savings that might be for, we'll say, the deposit for a house.
2: Mm.
25: And you're looking at it and, you know, you're living at home. You're one of the 70% of people under 25 who are living at home. And you're like, okay, I will never be able to afford my own home. So you spend your deposit, or you spend a vast quantity of your deposit, which then you may never get back. Or it's much more difficult to get around to saving that up again. So you're wealth destroying into the future to make yourself feel better about a very bleak economy at some times.
2: Yeah. That sounds a little nihilistic almost.
25: It is, you know, it's happened in the past. There's nothing kind of relatively new about it. It's just the prevalence and the kind of consideration towards it. And I think that one of the things that brought it up was really in the States. They're looking at this a couple of years ago and, you know, everyone considers the sentiment of the market 2024, 2025, 2026 to be pretty bad, dealing with polycrisis and wars. Yet inflation is up and economic activity is up despite job creation being down. And they kind of tracked it back to essentially this level of spending. And so they're not too concerned with stopping it at the moment because it's keeping the economy going. But at the same time, they are conscious of the fact that when we do hit the brakes on the economy or jobs start, you know, going away, there is no safety net.
2: That is interesting. And I suppose it's applicable to this country in the sense that you have a whole cohort, a whole generation who are thinking, I'm never going to be able to buy a home for myself. But they're also hearing, oh, well, the economy's never done so well. There's a complete contradiction there, obviously.
25: Yeah, there's definitely a generational kind of incongruence of communication around this. So people who aren't living through, like, who have their house, who have their two or three kids and have their, you know, the nuclear family and whatever, are looking at this and going like, oh, just don't buy your avocado toast, save your money, it'll all work out for you. And then a lot of the politicians in the country are saying, oh, it's turning around, it's turning a corner, it's coming. And then you have a lot of commentators would say, oh, you might never need to actually buy a home in Ireland, you could rent forever, like that there's this. And you know, it's kind of going against what we've been told for financial advice and general advice for our whole lives, which is, you know, work hard, get a good job, save your money, eventually you'll be able to get everything. And in generations past, that applied right down to someone working on a shop floor in your average job. Now, you know, you have people in tech jobs and, you know, high paying jobs who aren't even getting that kind of level, especially in Dublin. You know, average house price is over 450,000 euro. And like, you're looking at that and you're saying, well, you know, even if the average person, a teacher or a guard or whatever, can't afford a house in Dublin and has to live all the way out in the commuter belt, it's really, you know, brings that nihilism into it. And it really hammers it home as to, you know, the hopelessness sometimes of what we face. And then, yeah, and it's kind of self-reinforcing at that stage then.
2: Are there any particular things that doom shopping tends to purchase? Is it just like small fripperies or bigger purchases?
25: It depends. So it depends on how much money you have, I suppose. a lot of the things that you hear are designer goods. My favorite one, though, is holiday of a lifetime.
2: Yeah.
25: I have met people in the past couple of years who have been on three holidays of a lifetime in 5 years. And I'm like, is it really a holiday of a lifetime if you have to go away that often? So there's a lot of that. it tends to be designer goods and holidays. We're a very experience-driven country. Like, we don't have that kind of rodeo drive by all the designer gear and get seen in it. We live through experiences, and now through social media we live even more vicariously through those. So you like to show off your experience, which means we are exposed to more and more experiences of people, especially when we see people we know on like big holidays all the time, and we're like, oh, I want that. So, you know, it tends to lead to holidays particularly.
2: Yeah, indeed. Social media, one big shop window. Oliver, thanks a million for talking to us today. That was Oliver Brown, a lecturer in accounting at UCC. That's our lot for today. Kira and Shane are up next on The Hard Shoulder. Our production team today, Michael Quilligan, Simon Tierney, Claire Darmody and Caoimhe Harney. We'll talk to you tomorrow at 2. See you then.
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8: The EU taking Ireland to court over alleged lack of peace-cutting enforcement. A third witness gives evidence in the Jeffrey Donaldson trial. And Gardaí to spend €150 million on the rollout of body-worn cameras nationwide.
9: They only enhance the frontline safety for our members. They provide indisputable digital evidence. And that consequently, of course, reflects on an increase in public trust.
24: Plus, calls on the government to stop allowing large festivals and commercial events to take place in parks that are home to wildlife. Why do we leave emails or text messages unread? And farmers are more worried about climate change than people think.
26: There is no urban-rural divide in our data on either climate attitudes or willingness to change lifestyle. There's not a cigarette paper between the urban and the rural populations.
8: To get involved in the conversation, best way to do it, WhatsApp us for free, 087 1400 106.
24: But first, let's catch up with the latest news headlines and Eamon Torsney.
23: Across Ireland, this is the home of conversation that counts. This is News Talk.
27: It's 4 o'clock. Good afternoon. The Thánaiste says a big step towards making childcare affordable for families can be taken in October's budget. Simon Harris says childcare, energy costs and income tax cuts will be the big focus in his first budget as finance minister. He told News Talk it needs to be about bold decisions.
28: So childcare, can we actually permanently build a childcare system that's affordable and accessible, and can we make a big step towards that in the budget? I hope and think we can. And then on things like energy, is there more that we can do to help people transition away from fossil fuels? We saw an example in the scrappage scheme yesterday as one such step that could be taken.
27: The husband of one of the alleged victims of Jeffrey Donaldson has broken down in tears while giving evidence in court. The former DUP leader has pleaded not guilty to 18 historic sex offences. His wife Eleanor denies 5 charges and faces a trial of facts. News Talk's Emily Keegan has this report, which listeners may find upsetting.
29: The husband of complainant A has told the jury in this trial he was made aware of her allegations in 2019. He became upset when telling the court the complainant told him Jeffrey Donaldson abused her on a number of occasions when she was younger. He said she told him Mr. Donaldson inappropriately touched her on a number of occasions, kissed her, and also detailed an alleged incident when the accused used a light to look at her private parts. The witness said she told him she had never told anyone this before, and he said he could recognise it was massive for her. The trial continues tomorrow.
27: Hezbollah's chief has called Israel and Lebanon ceasefire negotiations shameless while announcing the militants won't support a pause agreed by both countries. Israel's military says fighting continues there for now, with forces protecting its northern communities. The Taoiseach says he will deal with Fianna Fáil TD Malcolm Byrne once all the facts are known. The TD was arrested last Thursday morning after he failed a roadside breath test. Mr. Byrne later provided a urine sample at Pier Street Garda Station, with the results still awaited. Asked about the case today, the Taoiseach says he will wait for the outcome of the investigation before taking any action.
5: I just speak to him at the weekend. Well, again, we'll deal with that when I have the full facts, and I can't obviously preempt the full facts until they emerge.
27: That's it for now. More at 5.
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3: A very good afternoon. I'm Will O'Connor.

0: Championship and three Triple Crowns in his 61 caps for Ireland. Slattery also went on tour with the Lions on three occasions, winning the series in 71, 74 and 79. And Leinster have named their squad for this weekend's URC semi-final with the Stormers. Leo Cullen has made three changes from their recent win against the Lions. Coming into the team, Ronan Kelleher starting at hooker, Josh Vanderfleer is in at flanker and Jameson Gibson-Park is back at scrum half. To hear live commentary of the World Cup qualifier between Ireland and the Netherlands tomorrow, download the Goal Out app now.
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2: Well, some sunny spells this evening as showers become somewhat fewer. Highest temperatures 12 to 17 degrees. And now you're up to date on News Talk.
3: Thank you indeed, Eamon. Good afternoon, everyone. Listening to The Hard Shoulder, Ciara Kelly and Shane Coleman with you. And we have lots to come over the next 3 hours, Ciara.
4: We certainly do. Lots of really interesting topics and lots of really interesting discussion points as well. Because Gardaí, for example, are set to spend 150 million euros on the rollout of body-worn cameras, these body cams we've heard about. This is taking that pilot study, Shane, nationwide. Mm. This is obviously... Some people are very into this. Some people think this is
3: Concerns over privacy.
4: There's privacy, there's democracy, there's surveillance, there's kind of policing changing its sort of position in our communities. We're going to be discussing all of that.
3: Yeah, groups also calling on the government to stop allowing large festivals and commercial events in parks, like the Phoenix Park, for example, that are home to wildlife. We'll hear some of those concerns. You're a little bit triggered by this story.
4: Yeah, well, I am a little bit because I'd love to know what other people think. For example, this group are calling on things like Bloom not to be allowed to be held in the Phoenix Park. I think events like Bloom are marvellous. I think they're brilliant. I think they're brilliant events for society,
3: parks
4: for communities.
3: Parks are for people too.
4: Exactly. And if not there, where are we supposed to have them? In industrial estates or something? What's the point of having large open public spaces if you can't use the public spaces?
3: I'm looking forward to this discussion. We'll also, Ciara, be talking to the great Brendan Kelly.
4: I do love Professor Brendan Kelly because he's going to be telling us why, because he comes on every week to tell us why we do certain things. But why do we leave our emails or our text messages unread? Mm. I have quite a number of unread.
3: As do I. Ours were kind of in the 70,000 or something.
4: Blow
3: or 80,
4: for blow, yeah. Our resident psychiatrist, Professor Brendan Kelly, will be explaining the inner workings of our minds and our psyches to us a little bit later on in the show. But as always, we do want to hear from you. We want you to get involved in all the conversations that we have. You can text us anytime you like on 53106 at a cost of 30 cent. Or of course, WhatsApp us for free right now on 087 1400 106.
3: But first off, the ESRI has just released research, you heard it on the news there, that suggests non-farmers believe that farmers care less about climate change than in reality, but that actually the same holds in the other direction and the farmers care just as much about the climate as non-farmers. Joining us to discuss this is Pat Ahern, a homeopathic dairy farmer from Cork. Pat, you're very welcome to the show.
5: Hello, Shane. How are you?
3: I'm good. Thanks a lot for talking to us today. I'm guessing you're not particularly surprised by this research that finds farmers are just as concerned about the environment as non-farmers.
5: Oh, without a doubt, farmers are very concerned, and it's because at the end of the day, I suppose basically you could say it's their livelihood, but also it is for the greater good of soil health and the next generation that hopefully would be farming, and hopefully it would be follow on the next generation of the family. But like there is a lot of information out there and a lot of courses that are sort of consistently year on year, the likes of National Organic Training Skill Nets, they have several courses sold out. They have a biofarm conference, a two-day conference in November, sold out. That's all to do with biology and soil. There's a farmer in Limerick that runs a sellout every year teaches farmers to grow microbes and to put it back into your soil. And then you have the likes of homeopathy, which is up and coming in relation to soil. There's a lot of scientific research been done over the years where homeopathy can actually play a major part in plant health and soil health. The likes of Brazil, the Brazilian government is actually currently educating 150,000 farmers to use homeopathy. And there's courses available coming as well in relation to that here in Ireland and the UK through Camilla Schur's School of Homeopathy.

0: and Whole Health Agriculture in the UK. We'll be launching in September. So, like, there's no shortage of education and willingness to learn about this and farmers to change their ways, because they just know that the system is creaking, basically.
1: Okay. I suppose the counter-argument that I have to put to you is, like, we can all care about the environment, but it doesn't mean we do much about it. And I do have to put it to you, like, agriculture accounts for, is it 38% of Ireland's greenhouse gas emissions? It's the biggest single source of nutrient pollution in Irish waters through excess nitrogens and phosphorus runoff. Like, the bottom line, and the stats show it, is that agriculture is bad for the environment, is bad for our environment.
0: You'll always hear counter-arguments to that, and you'll be kind of wondering, where do they get that evidence from? The likes of myself, and I just relay, and the majority of farmers, and also with EU regulation, is that the likes of phosphorus, chemical phosphorus, has been dramatically reduced. But the reason why we have these problems...
1: I have to put it, well, certainly nutrient pollution has not been dramatically reduced. It did fall for a period, but with the intensification of agriculture, nutrient levels have gone up. And we have, I'm playing devil's advocate here to you, but I mean, we still have a derogation 20 years later on the nitrates derogation, and woe betide any government, any Irish government, that doesn't try and get that extended.
0: I suppose, look, at the end of the day, we'd say over the last 30, 40, 50 years, we have been literally farming, literally farming and advised to farm through, we'll say, your fertilisers and your slurry spreading and your application of chemicals and all of that. And we've been only farming literally the first 2, maybe 3 inches of topsoil at most. We have not been going down, the roots have not been going down to tap into the huge reserves of P and K in the soil. And literally, the plants we're growing are dependent, initially, they're dependent on the likes of chemical inputs and everything else. As for the nutrients, that's highly debatable, because it's an argument we farmers have been having from the very beginning, which is the closed window period is that we can't put out the slurry during a dry period during the close. And then when we're allowed to put it out in the mid-January, it's pouring out of the heavens, the tanks are overflowing. But on paper, it's legal to put it out. Hence, then we're getting a wrong reading in one sort of a way. Now, if we actually got the biology working in the soil, we would create bigger and better absorption of that, and the ground would hold it, the roots would hold it more. But unfortunately, because of the excessive rainfall that we've been getting in recent years, is that literally it's washing off. Because it doesn't get down, because the soil has been compacted over years of not just machinery, and the machinery is getting bigger, but even the rainfall that is coming out of the sky, that hits the ground at 40, 50 miles an hour. That's constantly pounding and compacting the soil, and that then is leading to your runoff. Mm. If we can get the soil to be more active, get the microbes working again, and get, as I said, get more topsoil. I'm currently in, just started in an EIP department of an ag-backed project called Regenerative Agriculture. And literally, I was coming from very positive results in America, and we said we're going to replicate this. There's 20 farmers spread across Ireland of different disciplines, and said, we can do this. And show that you literally get the same results that they got in America at the end of 5 years, which is more absorption, better subsoil, and way more absorption of water, literally from an inch of rainfall to holding 3 inches of rainfall, which is the equivalent of 75,000 gallons of water per acre. So that would be a major saving, and that's where it would be held in the ground.
1: Okay. Is it your contention that farmers care just as much about the environment as people who live in cities, for example? That is your contention, yeah?
0: I would be 100% saying that there is an ever-growing number of farmers that are concerned about the soil and wanting to change. Like, sales reps are telling me that there is, year on year, there is less and less chemical fertilisers, there's less sprays. As for the slurry application, that needs to be, we always are saying it needs to, the window needs to be opened again in relation to, you cannot calendar farm.
1: And can I ask you a straight question, Pat? If the derogation on the nitrates directive was removed in the morning. Would you support that?
0: Yes, I would, because I think we, but if that was to be removed,
1: and I believe you, and I believe you, but I don't,
0: the closed window would have to be removed as well.
1: Okay,
0: we would have to farm by the weather, not by the calendar.
1: Okay, but would you accept that most farmers would not back the removal of that derogation?
0: Would most of them?
1: I think the argument to that can only be that they wouldn't, because the IFA strongly lobbied for this derogation to be continued for yet another 3-year period. This is 20 years after it was first introduced.
0: Yes, but there was no benefit. There was no, shall we say, re-educationing of the farmer. There was no showing them. I'm not saying farmers are very, very innocent people and very intelligent
1: business
0: people.
1: Of course, yeah, absolutely, yeah.
0: But at the end of the day, we were knowledge poor, information poor, and it's only really, I would say, post 2018 that the major drought that we had in 2018, that farmers dramatically woke up and said, we cannot continue the way that literally we've been taught to farm with the last number of years, in the last, we'll say, generation. And so, like, trying to remove your derogation all of a sudden is not going to work. It needs to be phased out.
1: I have to put it to you, it's been there for 20 years. I mean, phasing it out.
0: Well, politics and bureaucracy never ran very smoothly. 20 years ago, we were supposed to have a National Children's Hospital. So, you know, the same thing goes hand in hand, basically. This is bureaucracy and it's politics, and
1: it's a little bit more than that now. It's farmers' organisations opposing the derogation and governments bowing down to that pressure.
0: Well, how would you say, farmers, like 10 years ago, were taught to expand.
1: Yeah, that's true.
0: And then we were left hanging a couple of years. And then in 2020, these regulations started getting tighter and tighter and tighter. And we were going, well, could you please give us more information?
1: Let me read you just a couple of texts before I let you go, Pat. Mike says, like most people have a farming background and can see firsthand the challenges they have. However, as an educated man and a fly angler, I also have firsthand experience of the damage nitrates do to rivers and lakes. Also, muck spreading destroys rivers. Fact, says Mike.
0: Because again, for the last 50 plus years, we have been only farming the top 2 inches of topsoil.
1: Okay.
0: We have not been, we have, and then as I said, the weather has got more extreme. So we literally need to create more topsoil by getting microbial activity working. And
1: okay, I know you've made that point. Another listener says, we were always concerned about climate change, but you see these townsfolks who haven't seen an animal before think that it's us driving climate change. We constantly try to make our systems more sustainable, as I find it easier and safer to make it that way. And I'm sure that's genuine. But again, I do have to point out 36 to 38% of our CO2 emissions come from agriculture. There's like, and I accept the point you're making that this is something that the government has encouraged, more intensive farming.
0: Shane, first of all, my father lived to 95 years of age. He started behind the horse and plough. He milked the cow on the tree like a stool up to a modern milking parlour at 90 years of age. And he said, I've seen such dramatic change, he said. But in 3 months before he died, he said to me, we need to take one step backwards so as to continue going forward. That's the first point. And the second point then is, at one of the BioFarm conference a couple of years ago, there was a soil biologist stood up and he said that if the current commercial working land acreages around the world was to be hypothetically put into biological farming, we would take 150 years of carbon out of the atmosphere in less than 10 years. Now, that's hypothetically on paper, we'll say, because unfortunately humans don't actually all agree with each other. But, shall I say, that like as I said, is taking the atmosphere, and how is that going to be done? We literally changing, and farmers are actually the biggest cog in the wheel here to help with the climate change instead of solar panels and wind farms.
1: All right, Pat, thank you indeed for talking to us. Pat Ahern there, a homeopathic dairy farmer from Cork. Thank you indeed for talking to the Hard Shoulder.
2: That's an interesting ESRI study, Shane, because it says there's not a hair's breadth between the rural and the urban population. And it also says that we are all really interested in climate change, both farmers and the public, despite thinking that nobody else is interested other than ourselves, really. But I kind of wonder, is it one of those things where we all say we're interested in climate change because I don't think our actions and our words
1: I think that's a fair point. Let us know what you think. 087 1400 106.
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12: It's the URC semi-final. Leinster Rugby are looking to defend their title. 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
4: With the Kia EV6, the dynamic electric crossover that turns heads as seamlessly as corners. Kia, movement that inspires.
3: This is News Talk.
2: A petition calling on government and the OPW to prohibit large festivals and commercial events in parks such as Bloom in Dublin's Phoenix Park to protect the native wildlife has been circulating online. This is following a number of recent incidences of animals, such as deer, and ending up in residential areas due to noise disturbances. And I'm joined now by Wajane Carballo, creative director and founder of Starfish magazine, who started the petition. Good evening to you. Wajane, this petition, this, I suppose, came from you live near the Phoenix Park, and you were thinking after Bloom, which is a big event many people will know, a big flower festival over the June bank holiday weekend, it disturbed some of the deer. So tell us what the petition is asking for.
15: Good evening, how are you? Basically, it wasn't just because of that festival. It's been like big, large festivals happening in the Phoenix Park. As I grew up in Brazil, surrounded by nature, so I think I have a different relationship with wildlife than many people who grow up in cities. I was raised to see animals as part of community around us, not like something separated from us. So there is like a lot of deers now at the moment, like running around like the areas. but that's just not the first time that that happens when festivals are happening.
2: Okay, okay, so I appreciate it's not just Bloom that you're talking about, but so what do you want to see? You want to see places like the Phoenix Park not being allowed hold such festivals, is that right?
15: It does, because disturb the animals in a such way, especially because there's a really big, large type, like species of wildlife in the Phoenix Park, especially.
2: Okay. Someone is agreeing with you here. Concerts blasting out music planned for Marley Park this summer. This is a park and a nature reserve. During this time, all the many users like buggy pushers, dog walkers, runners, elderly walkers, etc. will be corralled onto set walkways on concert days. The concerts are well run, but it has turned the park, which is a nature reserve and a valued amenity serving lots of people, into a money-making venture. What started as a small number of concerts, 3 or 4, is now 9. Okay, broadening this out, do you think that these kinds of festivals or concerts, etc., should be held somewhere else or not at all?
15: Yeah, that's what I think. I think there is like beautiful places here in Ireland that there's more spaces in the nature rather than a place that concentrate a really big, large of like wildlife in the country.
2: Okay. Where are you suggesting we hold festivals? What I'm asking you, should we not hold these festivals at all, or where should we hold them?
15: I think, like, especially because, like, related with the big space that we have in the natures, what I think is, like, the big festivals should be held in venues, like, to be honest.
2: They should be held in venues?
15: Yeah.
2: Do you mean...
15: The solution wouldn't be, like, ban those festivals. I think the solution would be to move, like, large-scale events to venues that are, like, designed to keep, like, a major wildlife focus on, like, okay, these kind of places.
2: I suppose, Wajane, what I'm kind of getting at, I don't know what venues exist that you could hold Bloom in other than somewhere like the Phoenix Park. Do you know what I mean? I don't see an alternative area particularly. I personally, and this is just my position, I think Bloom's a wonderful thing. I think it's a really good community event, social event. I think it brings people out and brings people together. And I kind of think that's what public parks are for. They're not just for wildlife and animals. They're for people to use too, to congregate and celebrate things and all of that as well.
15: I think there is other ways, like, if that's the case, like, to be holding this type of festival. Last year, we had a festival that they had, like, major speakers. Like, they're closing, like, the whole block. So, obviously, that will disturb not just, like, the animals, like, the neighborhoods as well. So, I think, like, compared to, like, certain type of, like, festivals, I think it should be reviewed, like, in terms of, like, noises, yeah, and in terms of, like...
2: And I do appreciate that. And there is a bit of disruption for people who live in the vicinity of any big event being held. Like, Croke Park residents would relate very much to what you're saying. Phoenix Park residents might relate to what you're saying. But again, I would have to come back to it. So then either are we not going to do this at all, or we're going to disrupt people maybe for a weekend here or there in order to provide events that are very good for people, very good for people to go to.
15: I think the Phoenix Park is like very iconic for like the deer. So people come like from all over like Ireland to come to see the deer. So why we are going to be placing like festivals in space that hold like animals like this? We don't have deer like in every park in Ireland.
2: No.
15: So I think it'll be about this as well.
2: No, and you're right, we don't have deers in every park in Ireland, but I you know, the deers live in the Phoenix Park alongside the zoo, alongside the traffic. It is an urban park and it's lovely to have the deer. I'm just not convinced that the deer's presence there means we can't hold other events that have, you know, social merit, I suppose, is what I'm getting at.
15: I think because the same way that when there is a festival, when we finish to go to like an event and festival, we go to our houses and this is their houses. So it's like, okay, the same way that they cannot speak about it.
2: A text has come in and said, get rid of the animals from our public parks, not the people. The parks are designed for the people who live in the city, says Lar, who lives in Dublin.
15: I don't think that's the case. I think the animals were there before this commercial use, like events were being held in those places.
2: Yeah. Someone else has said at least Bloom has an ISO sustainable event standard, not like concerts. I'm not against concerts either. I still amn't entirely, and it's not a criticism, but I'm not entirely sure where we would have the events if we didn't have them somewhere like our public parks. And that would mean if we can't find somewhere else to have them, stopping the events. And that strikes me as disproportionate.
15: I think because I don't do large events like that, so I didn't do a deep research where we could host like those events. My mainly concern was like annoying the animals with the sound and things like that. There's like places like Brazil that like big parks like that, you cannot even like use the drone because that's gonna disturb like the birds. So why are we holding like big festival with big sounds and stuff like that to disturb all the wildlife that exists there? I think we should be thinking about that, because sometimes these people that go to this festival, they go to see certain type of artists, but it's not their thing about going to parks at all. So it's just like that people are not really related to nature or doesn't really go to the park. So it's not going to really take care about like, you know, the space or like the animals and things like that. So I think it's just like thinking about that as well. I think it's a different public for a different place.
2: Yeah. Someone else has texted to say Bloom charges €40 per ticket. Exhibitors pay to be there. Food and drink and gardening stuff also cost extra. If this money was put directly back into wildlife preservation, that might be a solution. Would, and I don't know, I'm sure the Bloom event pays to be in the Phoenix Park, and I don't know where that money goes to in terms of the Office of Public Works or what have you, how it's allocated. But some kind of payment towards the upkeep of wildlife, would that be a solution for you?
15: I think depends the noise. I think like if we want to hold like spaces, like for example the Blue Festival, why we have like very like big like speakers on the places? Why we're hosting like massive festivals in those places with like massive speakers? They're actually disturbing the animals, and not just the animals, like everyone in the area, and especially like with the amount of like the cost that is the ticket for like the Blue Festival, like the place around it's like and not being taken care of, you know, not just like the animals being taken care of, but like the park is like completely dirt now.
2: Yeah, I've been to Bloom and I actually thought it was extremely well run, to be honest. But look, we will leave it there. And thank you for coming on and talking to us about your petition. That is with Jeanne Carballo there, who's the creative director and founder of Starfish magazine. Any thoughts, Shane Coleman?
1: I think you can have both, can't you? You can
2: look after
1: nature and look after animals and have events.
2: I think the whole purpose of a public park, like Central Park in New York, like Phoenix Park in Dublin, is to have a place for people who live in cities who don't have maybe front and back gardens like people have in rural Ireland or whatever, to go and actually be outside and all of that. And I'm kind of, like, I don't want to get rid of the deer, but if the deer can't coexist with the people, I actually think the park is there to serve the people of the city.
1: I think the deer can coexist.
2: I think the deer are fine,
1: actually. And are thriving.
2: Yeah, they are thriving, and that would be held out by their numbers. Let us know what you think. Give up festivals, concerts, etc. in our public parks and urban settings, or what do you think? 087 1400 106 is the WhatsApp.
1: Now, Garda Síochána is preparing to spend €150 million on a national rollout of body-worn cameras and an advanced digital evidence management network. This follows a successful trial of the technology. A total of 600 cameras had been used at 5 Garda stations during the proof of concept phase in 2024. 3 in Dublin and the others in Limerick and Waterford. We're joined by former Garda Sergeant Christy Galligan. Christy, do you welcome this national rollout of body cams?
16: Absolutely. It's welcome news, and for too long we waited for something like this to be rolled out in the Garda Síochána. I think the Garda going to incidents many, many moons ago and still are going to incidents where they relied on memory or good note-taking to give a reasonable picture of what was occurring when they attended the scene or encountered members of the public. And with body-worn cameras, the digital evidence itself will be gathered in real time and capture what is occurring as they arrive on scene. So those watching the recording, even whether defence or prosecution cases or somebody building up a case, will see it from the Garda's perspective. And I think along with other evidence, such as witnesses and mobile cameras, street cameras, etc., you want to gather the best evidence possible. I think it really has helped the Garda Síochána. I mean, the body-worn camera acts as an independent witness as well, and Garda activate those cameras when they arrive on scene. I believe it has been a successful rollout so far, and it provides transparency, best evidence in the memoir, and it, and most importantly, it protects Garda and the public from the spurious or false allegations as well. You know, you see both sides.
1: Yeah, there are some arguments out there against the use of body cams. Let me put some of them to you, and I'm curious for your take on it. Yeah. One of them is the privacy concern that, you know, you're recording potentially in highly personal or vulnerable situations. It could be a mental health crisis, that the Gardaí then controlled the public dissemination of that sensitive data. That you know, they control the footage and what happens to it, and that it could be effectively another surveillance tool.
16: Yeah, well, and that's there is a fine line between public security state surveillance, and it not just lies with technology itself, but the policies of government, and it's very important to have proper policies, fail-safe mechanisms in place to ensure that that doesn't happen. That there's total and utter transparency, and that there's a kind of like an overwatch by GDPR or others that will ensure that everything is transparent and there's nothing going amiss. And I think that's very, very important. None of us want camera footage from police surveillance, from body-worn cameras in relation to scenes like you were talking about there, in relation to somebody who's very vulnerable or mental health issues to be released and into the public forum. Nobody wants to see that.
1: Okay.
16: But we have the case.
1: Sorry, go on.
16: Sorry.
1: No, mate, finish your point, sorry.
16: They have the case of Henry Novak in Dublin, or in England there, at a very sad and tragic case. Yeah, in Southampton, you know, where the body-worn camera, you know, it showed that the digital evidence of what was occurring at that material time was very important.
1: It did.
16: To show both sides of the story.
1: Yeah, no, it absolutely did. The other, it's a couple of other arguments. One is that studies in the US have found body cams brought no consistent or statistically significant effects on decreasing the use of force, on assaults on officers, on arrest rates. That basically doesn't make much difference to any of those stats.
16: That's coming from an American's perspective, where I have to say, where the use of force is primarily the objective before anything else is done. We're very lucky in this country. We have an unarmed force, and we use the methodologies of speaking to somebody, trying to de-escalate something that's happening in front of us without using any force. And if we have to use force, it's reasonable force. It has to be proportionate as well, because all of those things are very, very important. And I think, you know, you can look at all of the studies all over the world, but I think we have, in some ways, as an unarmed force, that we are very lucky in lots of ways that we work with the communities, and we're very much a part of the communities.
1: Okay, that kind of brings us to the final criticism, and maybe maybe the most justified criticism of body cams, that kind of policing that you speak about. And look, we've all witnessed it. I've witnessed it as a student. You know, I've gone down Grafton Street in a shopping trolley thinking I was hilarious, a guard coming along and just talking to me and telling me to cop on, basically. And you know, he said to me, your idea of fun is somebody else's idea of, you know, being a nuisance. And you know, we kind of went off chasing or whatever, but that's a silly example. But is there a risk that officers could feel, Gardaí could feel pressurised to strictly enforce every minor infraction rather than use that kind of professional judgment that, to be fair, our Gardaí use really well?
16: No, I don't think so. I think Gardaí will still use their judgment and their discretion when it comes to different instances or different situations. I know I have used it on many occasions in my career, and I'm sure many other Gardaí, both serving and retired, use it and have used it as well. And I think it's very important. You know, the body-worn camera really is is really a digital footprint that shows what is happening in real time when you go to it. But in relation to, let's say, minor things like you're talking about the shopping trolley, I don't think you'd be switching on a camera just for something that's as minor as that. I think you're talking about real life situations.
1: Yeah, fair enough. I take that point on board. Yeah, it's interesting because I've got a, I don't know if you watch it. I've been watching Blue Lights on the BBC Northern Ireland about the PSNI, and it's interesting how they use the body cams, and it is in those kind of more serious situations that they do tend to put them on.
16: Yeah, absolutely, and it's very important. It's vitally important because you will get people who make certain allegations against members of the Garda Síochána, and they're sent to Fistru, and they're dealing with allegations every year, and some of them are spurious allegations, some may be well-founded. But at the same time, that camera, that body-worn camera, recording that audio-visual recording will be very important to show both sides of a story.
1: Yeah. Okay. Really interesting. Thanks for talking to us. Former Garda Sergeant there, Christy Galligan. Thank you indeed for talking to the Hard Shoulder. Let us know what you think. Is it a good idea, the idea of a national rollout of body-worn cameras? 087-1400-106. What do you think, Kira?
2: I'm just thinking that I know you said they wouldn't turn on the body cam for something like you in a shopping trolley, but that footage would be very valuable now.
1: It would.
2: that could go for the big money.
1: It was my finest hour.
2: Weirdly, I've been in a shopping trolley too. I think it must have been a thing.
1: They were innocent times, Kira.
2: They were innocent times, but do let us know what you think about body cams. Up next, though, are we all hypocrites when it comes to parenting our children's phones?
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2: I think I'll just get hypocrite tattooed across my forehead and be done with it. So wrote Esther McCarthy, columnist with the Irish Examiner, when talking about how she polices her children's screen time. And I suspect many parents are in the exact same boat as you, Esther. Good evening to you.
7: Good evening, Ciara.
2: This is off the back of you saying you spent 9 hours and 59 minutes, so basically 10 hours on a single app last week, I'm guessing Instagram. But 10 hours of your precious time, and I'm sure you have precious time because you have a job and you have a family and all of this, spent scrolling pictures of cats or whatever we all do on Instagram. We have an leg to stand on when it comes to our kids, really, do we?
7: It's way worse than that, Ciara. If it was Instagram, I might have actually learned something. It was WhatsApp.
2: Oh.
7: 10 hours of my life last week on WhatsApp. Like, I actually was mortified. Like, this thing just popped up on my phone. You know, do you want to check your screen time from last week? And it's probably there every week, but I just had a big kind of palaver with the kids, you know, and I was actually putting 30-minute limits on them for TikTok and having a big talk about, you know, billionaires monetizing their time and don't let your phone train you. And then I looked and I had like 61 notifications a day. I had 430 notifications on WhatsApp in 1 week, and I'd opened it myself 90 times a day. So I haven't a leg to stand on.
2: I just looked at my last week on WhatsApp, 3.5 hours, which sounds like plenty to me as well. Daily average of 52 minutes I spend on WhatsApp.
7: Like, it's a lot when it adds up, isn't it? But you know what the thing is? Like, I'm so worried about the kids. I genuinely, it's my biggest worry with them is what they're doing online, how long they're spending on it. And I have this thing set up that if any inappropriate content is searched for, I get a little notification. And this thing came up on my 14-year-olds last week, the same week that I was, you know, 200 million hours on my phone. And it was like swingers. And I was like, oh my God, you know, it's okay that he's curious. And I was going to have this big talk with him. And it's okay if you're looking at, he was looking up golf. You know what I mean? I know. I was like, oh my God.
2: That would have been a very funny conversation if you started trying to talk to him about swingers and he was looking at you blankly, like, while he was thinking about Rory McIlroy on, like, you know, playing pitch and putt or whatever.
7: That's my business. Exactly. And so 80s.
2: So what do what do we do? Because you're no different. By the way, the reason I was only 3.5 hours last week was because I was probably on holidays and I had my phone put down much more than normal. But first of all, it does undermine our parenting that when we say, put down your phone, stop being on your phones. When we're on our own phones, it kind of does undermine us. And kids see through that very, very quickly. But second of all, it's an awful waste of our own lives, isn't it?
7: such a waste. And you know what? I just, for curiosity's sake, I picked up the husband's phone just to see, you know, are we doing the same thing? And I opened up his WhatsApp, besides the 10 blondes that were texting him. We'll talk about that another time. It was like he'd 113 unread messages in his WhatsApp, whereas I would never have an unread. So I was like, breathing into a paper bag, you know, like think the thought of like, what if you missed something? What if there was a play date? He was just like, meh, you know. So I do think it's, and then I started looking, what do I actually use it on? And it is a lot of, say, the soccer, you know, who can make training on Thursday? And then 12 people will put a thumbs up, or, you know, that counts as a notification. So it's not
3: and
7: like,
3: do you look at every time you get a thumbs up notification?
7: Yeah, oh, I do. It's completely trained me, though. I'm afraid I'll miss something. Yeah. I'm afraid that the kids will miss something.
3: Tune in about an hour's time to The Hard Shoulder, because we're going to have Professor Brendan Kelly on talking to us about why some people are okay with unread texts and unread emails, and some people, like your good self, cannot cope at all. Because some people have loads of them, like your husband and me, but other people just cannot live with it at all. So we're going to be talking about that a little bit later on in the show. Has it inspired you to make any changes?
7: No, it has. I've really, really not. And again, I was like, no phones in the bedroom. That's a big like rule in our house there. Since they ever got a device, it was never allowed in the bedroom. And I'm literally plugging it in next to my pillow as I'm saying to them. So I'm leaving it outside my bedroom, which is actually making a big difference. And I know everyone says, and I know it's supposed to be so easy, but I'm like, I'll just do that email before I go to sleep. So it is hard for me to do, but I'm doing it. And I've turned off notifications, you know, the way, so it's not dinging for any of the sports ones. So I'm leaving them go. So, you know, I'm kind of trying to curate it a bit.
3: When you say the sports ones, do you mean the group, the WhatsApp groups, or do you mean like sports news or something? No,
7: the WhatsApp groups of all the sports, the 10 billion sports that they're doing, that, oh, we're changing training to this pitch instead of the other pitch. So it doesn't ding. I will still see them, but it doesn't make my brain go, oh, it dinged, I have to look
3: at it.
7: Do you know what you can also do? I hold my hands up.
3: I've gone a lot further than you in WhatsApp groups. Mm-hmm. Anybody who I'm in a WhatsApp group with, cover your ears now. I just mute them all. So not only, like I was away for a week, so I muted the work WhatsApp.
7: Sorry,
3: guys.
7: I don't want to be
3: on holidays and hearing what's coming up on The Hard Shoulder. You know what I mean? But I muted all the school ones always, and I only looked at them when I had to, because something was coming up and I needed to know where I needed to be. I couldn't bear the thumbs ups.
7: Yeah, I think I FOMO, though. I have to hold my head up. I think it's a personality thing as well, that I'm terrified to miss out on the very funny, you know,
3: do you know what you need?
7: You need
3: to learn, and I've learned it from Jess Kelly, our Tech Talk, News Talk's tech correspondent. Mm-hmm. JOMO, the joy of missing out. It is actually quite a joyful thing when you...
7: I'll try it.
3: Yes, frame it that way in your head. It's the joy of getting involved in...
7: But most of them is the kids' stuff. It's actually not mine. Even if I could say I'm having a fabulous little cocktail meeting on Saturday night, it's not. My life is so boring. But it's all the kids' stuff.
3: But do you need, like, once you know what you're doing for training, do you need to know what everyone else is doing for training?
7: No, but I don't know how to avoid like that. Now I muted them. That's what I meant to say when I said I've turned off the notifications. So I am doing that. I am trying to pick it up less, like actually putting it into my bag, or when I'm in a room, putting it on another side of the room, you know, just physical little things, which I've done a million features on it. Like I know what I should be doing, but I still seem to be just completely under the thrall of my phone, and it's driving me mad, and it's making me a big hypocrite to my kids. So now I really am going to try for the summer especially.
3: Have the kids noticed that mommy is on her, telling them to get off the phone, but mommy's on her phone all the time?
7: A million percent. They're like side-eyeing me and taking no notice. Like I haven't a leg to stand on, you know what I mean? I'm going on, and as I say, I have all these apps on their stuff going, you know, 30 minutes on their TikTok switches off, you know, there's study time on it, there's all these kind of magic routines on their own phones. Have I it on my own? No, I don't. So, you know, I do have to step up and practice what I preach a little bit. But I'm still the mammy, I'm still in charge.
3: Well, of course you are. keep telling yourself that, Esther. Someone has texted to say, my 11-year-old daughter police my phone use, and she has done so since she was 6, with her own little makeup rule, which is no phone with Aoife. I guess she's Aoife, and it works brilliantly. Nothing like being made feel guilty by your own kids. So I guess that's somebody saying, Mom, when you're with me, or Mammy, when you're with me, put down your phone.
7: I cannot find anything wrong with that. That's a great idea.
3: Would it guilt you enough to change your ways?
7: It would. No, I do feel, I really was horrified, Kira, when I saw it. I was like, how can I be, and I keep, you know, all this big talk to them about you're being sucked in and you're so weak-willed, you know. And then I look at my own and
3: Esther, I don't think you're weak-willed. I think je suis Esther. I think you're all of us. And I think we're the exact same with our phones as we are with drink. We tell our young people, don't drink, don't go out, but watch yourself. And then we all drink too much, and we tell our children to get off the phone, and then we're all on our phones too much. It's do what I say, don't do what I do. And I think you're just being honest about it. But look, thank you for joining us.
7: Thank you.
3: I do appreciate it.
7: I feel a bit better actually, Kira. Thanks, now that I've aired my, shortcomings.
3: I think you are every woman, but thank you for that. And that is Esther McCarthy, their columnist with the Irish Examiner. I'd love to know. I very much doubt Esther's on her own in this at all. But Shane, loads of people getting involved on all sorts of issues.
1: Yeah, Lister says, Bloom is a very good festival, but it does create difficulties for many people and animals. The preparation and dismantling of the event takes months, and that part of the park is basically off limit for weeks. Why can't it be held somewhere else? We have a successful ploughing championship, which is held in different venues around the country every year. It doesn't have to be held in the Phoenix Park.
3: And someone else says, hi, Shane and Kira. Public parks should develop to facilitate the coexistence of human and wildlife, and siloing either is counter to environmental harmony. Whilst there might be a case for sanctuary for vulnerable or sensitive habitats, the merits of sustainably designed public spaces far outweigh preservations. Tens of thousands attend Bloom and are inspired to create microhabitats in their own urban and suburban gardens that collectively contribute to improving environmental quality on a macro level. I love this text. Evolution necessitates that all species adapt to changing conditions. From Miriam in Leitrim, who's obviously a very wise woman.
1: Very wise woman. Lots of people get in touch about body cams as well. They are going to be rolled out nationwide at a cost of, I think it's €150 million. Body cams would be great as a parent of young black boys. I now fear for their well-being are in cases of being misidentified. Interesting text.
3: Yeah,
1: there.
3: And someone else says, why not leave the Garda body cam on at all times? Some Gardaí might be too selective about when they turn it on.
1: I don't think it's practical to have it on 24/7. I'm not sure that's...
3: Is that because of data and recording?
1: Firstly, you're going to have a lot of...
3: Energy.
1: Yeah, but also it does take away... I mean... Going back to my shopping trolley example, do you want the Gardaí to have a body cam on when that's... I don't
3: well,
1: think
3: in
1: you
3: that
1: do.
3: Specific instance, absolutely yes is the answer. But I take maybe. Your point in general, perhaps not. Let us know what you think
1: There's
3: about...
1: There's privacy issues as well.
3: Yeah, let us know what you think about everything. Just everything. 087 1400 106 is the WhatsApp.
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10: A short time ago in Dublin, the ISAC index of Irish shares was trading up 30 points at 13146, while in London, the FTSE was trading up 17 points at 10349.
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23: Thanks to the newly upgraded lounges at Dublin Airport. Great food, comfy seats, and a calm space before takeoff.
24: In Dublin, the M50 southbound has some congestion between the M1 interchange and Junction 5 Finglas. The M50 northbound is busy from Junction 12 Fairhouse to Junction 7 Lucan. In Cork, the N24 northbound has a delay from the Carrigaline Road junction to the South Ring Road. Traffic on Douglas Road southbound is queuing from Tremor Lane to the South Ring Road. And in Limerick, Ballysimon Road inbound is slow between Gary Glass roundabout, and the M7 Ennis Road outbound has a queue between Gaelic Grounds and the Cahar Devon Cross. That's your traffic and travel on News Talk.
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3: Calls on the government to stop allowing large festivals and commercial events in parks that are home to wildlife. Former Ireland rugby captain Fergus Slattery has died at the age of 77. And why we leave emails or text messages unread.
28: It's useful to spend, say, 20 or 30 minutes dedicated to replying to emails, kind of moderately important ones, deleting other ones and tidying up the inbox. A period of time each day to do that is very, very helpful. It's good hygiene.
1: Plus, the EU taking Ireland to court over alleged lack of teeth-cutting enforcement, and Gardaí to spend €150 million on the rollout of body-worn cameras nationwide.
29: They only enhance the frontline safety for our members. 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
3: As always, we want to hear from you throughout the show. 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
10: It's 5 o'clock. Good evening. The Thornister says a big step towards making childcare affordable for families can be taken in October's budget. Simon Harris's childcare, energy costs and income tax cuts will be the big focus in his first budget as finance minister. He told News Talk it needs to be about bold decisions.
30: So childcare, can we actually permanently build a childcare system that's affordable and accessible, and can we make a big step towards that in the budget? I hope and think we can. And then on things like energy, is there more that we can do to help people transition away from fossil fuels? We saw an example in the scrappage scheme yesterday as one such step that could be taken.
10: The government took in more than €2 billion in extra tax revenue to the end of May when compared with last year. The figures are driven by increases in income tax, VAT and corporation tax, while excise duty fell behind due to cost of living cuts. The husband of one of the alleged victims of Jeffrey Donaldson has broken down in tears while giving his evidence in court. The former DUP leader has pleaded not guilty to 18 historic sex offences. His wife Eleanor denies 5 charges and faces a trial. pile of facts. And News Talk's Emily Keegan will be on the hard shoulder here on News Talk shortly with details of the day's proceedings. Hezbollah's chief has called Israel and Lebanon's ceasefire negotiations shameless while announcing the militants won't support a pause agreed by both countries. Israel's military says fighting continues there for now, with forces protecting its northern communities. The Taoiseach says he will deal with Fianna Fáil TD Malcolm Byrne once all the facts are known. The TD was arrested last Thursday morning after he failed a roadside breath test. Mr. Byrne later provided a urine sample at Pier Street Garda station with the results still awaited. Asked about the case today, the Taoiseach says he will wait for the outcome of the investigation before taking any action.
0: I just speak to him at the weekend. Well, again, we'll deal with that when I have the full facts. And I can't obviously preempt the full facts until they emerge.
10: And Ireland's being referred to the Court of Justice of the European Union over peat cutting. The European Commission announced the move today, saying the country had failed to comply with the Environmental Impact Assessment Directive. That's it for now. Headlines at 5:30.
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0: in the first set. Shane Lowry's got his first round at the Memorial underway this afternoon. The Offaly native is one over after nine holes. 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
3: Well, some sunny spells this evening as showers become somewhat fewer. Highest temperatures 12 to 17 degrees. And now you're up to date on News Talk.
4: Thank you for that, Eamon. You're listening to The Hard Shoulder with Shane Coleman and Ciara Kelly. And there's lots to come on the show this evening, still between now and 7pm.
5: There is indeed. The European Commission has taken Ireland to Europe's highest court, as you would have heard on the news there, over the alleged lack of enforcement of EU rules when it comes to peace cutting. We'll be debating that in a couple of moments.
4: And are you, like me, guilty of leaving lots and lots of your emails and text messages unread? Our resident psychiatrist, Professor Brendan Kelly, brings us the why to why we do this.
5: And very sad news from the world of rugby. Blackrock College announcing the death of former Ireland rugby captain and former British and Irish Lion test player Fergus Slattery at the age of 77. John Duggan will join us to pay tribute, and with all the rest of the sports news, including that news you heard there that the FAI is meeting tonight with a view to discussing the staging of the game against Israel.
4: That won't stop the pushback, of course, against the game being held, but it might deal with some of the headaches around security, around policing, all of that.
5: Yeah, definitely.
4: Do you think it's a good compromise, Shane, or do you have a view?
5: I think it probably is a good compromise. I don't envy the FAI. I think they've been put in an impossible situation, I have to say, by this.
4: Yeah, very interesting. Let us know what you think about that. The idea of the Ireland-Israel game, of course, due to take place in September, being held somewhere off the island of Ireland. Let us know what you think about everything on the show. And of course, you can listen back to everything on the show on the Go Loud app or wherever you get your podcast. But drop us a WhatsApp, particularly about Israel and Ireland in that game, 087 1400 106.
5: Now, it was announced today, as you would have heard, the European Commission is bringing Ireland to the European Court of Justice for failing to stop illegal peat extraction. The European Commission said the decision was taken because there was significant peat cutting going on without any planning permission or environmental impact assessment. And they said, despite evidence of these ongoing illegal activities, enforcement action at local level is not being taken. To discuss this, we are joined by the Green Party spokesperson for climate, the former Minister of State, Oisín Smith, and Michael Fitzmaurice, the Independent Ireland TD for Roscommon Galway. You're both very welcome to the show. Oisín, can I start with you first? Your reaction to this news?
6: Yeah, it's very disappointing. I mean, nobody wants Ireland to be fined. We shouldn't have to have a gun put to our head to want to protect nature. You know, the bogs, they're part of our natural heritage. They contain unique species of plants and animals that you don't find anywhere else. And they're, you know, really, it's a part of our identity. I think a lot of Irish people can have memories of going on the bog with their family, maybe in the 70s or 80s, and cutting turf and then bringing it back and heating their home. And you know, the idea that those bogs could mostly be destroyed is a threat. I think they're worth preserving. Clearly, something happened in the 80s where there was suddenly a huge number of these sort of sausage machines started to appear, and very large scale bog cutting for profit started to happen. You know, moved away from that idea that you'd cut bog for a month with your family, and suddenly a machine could do what a family did in a month, they could do in a day. And so the European Union, for a number of years now, for at least 14 years, has said to us, we have to ask people to have a permit before they cut the turf. And there has been no enforcement by county councils. And now they're coming to us and saying that if we don't get our councils to enforce the law, that they will fine us. And, you know, that's a terrible situation to be in.
5: Michael Fitzmaurice, we'll come back to you in a moment. I want to bring in Michael Fitzmaurice. Michael, your take on this.
7: I'm shocked if it's about Mr. Hurdon, because in case Oisín mightn't have read up on it, it's nothing to got to do with the sausage machine. Sausage machine was used for cutting turf. Hoppers are used for cutting turf. This isn't about domestic turf cutting. This is about mid and peach on the planning side of it, between 10 and 50 hectares. Over 50 hectares, the EPA had done a report. And bear in mind that we're domestic turf cutters. We

0: I don't be involved or have nothing got to do with the Milne of Peace, but I know a bit about it, and I think it's only right that I'd stand up for what's accurate and what's fair. And the Piedona report, they mentioned five different counties. I actually got a person to look at Longford, and every scenario they used in Longford was total misinformation, to be quite frank about it. It's very disturbing.
1: Just to be accurate, I think it was seven counties: Offaly, Westmead, Roscommon, Tipperary, Longford, Kildare, and Sligo.
0: I got a person to look at one, and I have the proof of everything there. And everything was inaccurate what was wrote in that report. Second of all,
1: this is the EPA report. Yeah,
0: it's disappointing to see the wording that the commission used. They've been judge and jury on this so far because they've said illegal. Well, generally, no matter what crime you're accused of, you cannot be judged, you cannot be defined until it goes to whatever court it's going to. I hope Ireland fights this tooth and nail. And second of all, we do need, whether people like this or not, Bordermona has shut down. They had 80,000 hectares. Second of all, in case Oisin didn't know, the national parks have 6,000 hectares of their own re-wetted, along with local people and local areas doing it, not talking from a distance. Thirdly, Bordermona has a large area now re-wetted. It's not the bogs are disappearing. The amount of what we would call milled peat, that's what we were talking about, between the 10 and the 50 hectare threshold. If you've to do EIAs and all the legislation that's involved in it, costs a lot of money. There isn't big money out of this.
1: Well, 40 million in exports every year, isn't it?
0: Hold on. Yeah, this is more things.
1: No, I'm just saying. That's the overall figure.
0: And by the way, you're correct in the figure you're saying.
1: Yeah.
0: But what you have to say, I saw 360,000 tons. Does people even research the document of what was exported? Because the facts are that if you're putting out horticultural peat, or if you're putting out for gardening or whatever, the main ingredient is what's written by the CSO. There could be 40% peat, 30% bark mulch, 20% something else, but the thing goes down as 100% of one.
1: Okay.
0: So we need to get our figures accurate.
1: Okay, let me bring Oisin back
0: in. We need to be fair to people.
1: Oisin, how would you respond to that?
2: Look, I think Michael has mentioned bog rewetting, and I think that's really the key here. It's not about telling people what they can't do, it's encouraging people and giving them a way out. You know, if you want somebody to stop doing something, give them something that they can do. And over the last, I suppose, 5 years, the contractors, and I know Michael Fitzmaurice has been involved in this as well, have actually successfully managed to restore thousands of hectares of bog. So it actually is possible to do something with this. But what's not okay is to say, well, I own a piece of land, I'm going to do whatever I want on it, I'm going to mine it, I am going to build housing, I am going to make a dump, I'm going to do whatever I want. You need a permit. We have a rule of law in Ireland. And if you're saying, well, that law doesn't apply to me, I'm just going to do whatever I want,
1: Michael,
2: that's not okay. And particularly,
1: Michael,
2: when there's a huge environmental impact.
1: Let Michael come in on that.
2: Let's give people a way out. Let's give people more money for rewetting, or give them whatever they need to change their practice.
1: Michael, the law has been broken.
0: First of all, no one minds a bog. Just that, Jesus, like, let's call the thing, you cut a bog or you mill a bog, but you don't go mine it. We're not digging down to go to Bangkok to go look for it.
2: Everybody knows that.
0: That's the word you use, mine. Second of all, on top of that, what you have to look at here, do we want to be bringing, for the case on for mushrooms, and I've been on the Ag Commission, Oisin would be aware of that, we've looked at different scenarios of what could replace it. There's a transition here needed over years to come. Certain amount of bog is going to be rewetted. People will still need fuel for their fires in parts of the country, in rural areas, domestic turf cutting. You will still need a certain amount for mill and peat, or forget about the likes of mushrooms if you're going to grow them in places, because a certain amount of it is needed until we come up with the perfect solution that will grow the same number of crops out of this, like the same product.
1: Okay. Michael, the EPA has said illegal large-scale extraction of peat is widespread. And it also says the sector does not operate within planning or environmental laws. Do you accept
0: First of all, the EPA, no, I don't accept it, because first of all, the EPA stated that over 50 hectares, show me one place in Ireland that is over 50 hectares of millipede. I will guarantee you, and I know a good bit about bogs around the country, there isn't one over 50 hectares. That's the facts.
1: Okay. The idea of having to apply for planning permission to do that, is that happening everywhere? Are you saying that doesn't happen?
0: We're going down a road here, right?
1: I'm just asking about the enforcement of the law.
0: But while people want to, first of all, my understanding is there are two people from information I've gathered today that have put in planning applications. But the reality is, I know it from working on the SACs, and I know working with the national parks, that if you were to do hydrological, ecological surveys and upwelling and all of that, there's big money involved. And this isn't what you call a big money-spinning operation. It's giving employment to local areas. And if you have to do that, no more than what we've done with quarries. We've closed quarries down around the country, the smaller operator, for the simple reason they couldn't afford the 200,000-400,000 that it costs to get all these reports. Is that the Ireland we want? Is it the Ireland we want that we're going to bring Pete from Latvia to bring to Monaghan or wherever to put into the to grow mushrooms? It's all right to do that, but we'll close our own.
1: Okay.
0: Is that the Ireland that we want, do we want to keep giving employment?
1: Let Oisin answer that.
2: So this is brought up every time we talk about illegal cutting of bogs. How come we're bringing in peat from Latvia? And it's an absolutely fair question. And the reason is because they're getting their permits and they're doing it in line with the law. So they're not getting sued by the European Union. And there are alternatives to peat for horticulture. There are non-peat alternatives for compost, which you can buy from Irish companies like Enrich in County Meath. So there are other things we can do. And I think we need to look towards positive actions here rather than fines and enforcement. We need to find alternatives for peat, and we need as well to increase the amount of rewetting that's going on. And I know that the same people who are extracting peat are the same people who could turn their machinery towards rewetting and get an alternative income from that.
1: Michael?
0: Yeah, Shane, just to be clear on this, I've been on the Ag Committee and we have looked, and there is a transition required. That transition will take a number of years. No more than we're trying to go to cleaner energy for creating electricity, it's going to take time. And the facts are that X amount of crops will be grown on, if you have a peat bed under it, on the products that you're growing. And if you go on the different alternatives, it ain't producing the same. And what you have to do is perfect the other. People will vote with their feet. People will always go. If something else is as good, they don't just take it because it's peat. They take it because it produces the goods. And what you have to do is make sure that there's a smooth transition over the years to make it work.
1: Oisin Smith.
2: Well, we've had a long time. Like this enforcement stuff started in 2012. This has been 14 years of transition. You know, I think there does come a time where you have to accept that we're living in a country with the rule of law. We do need to provide alternatives for people. We need to give people a way out. But at the end of the day, the same as anybody who wants to build a house has to have planning permission. You need planning permission if you want to cut peat on a large enough scale. And like that doesn't mean it's going to be the end of cutting it altogether, but just it means you have to comply with the law so that we don't end up with no bogs at all. It's part of our natural heritage. It's something that everybody in Ireland is entitled to. Something that belongs for everybody is the right to have our country preserved and our nature preserved in Ireland.
1: Michael, what's your response to that?
0: Look at the bottom line on it is, he said his grants 2011 or 12, Oisin said, I'm talking about having ingredients for growing, be it mushrooms or for the horticulture or for other industries. That's not going on since 2012. It's only in the last 5 to 7 years. Yes, they're starting to make it better. Yes, it will get better. But if we keep putting obstacles of paperwork and when you have to do EIAs, appropriate assessment and all of that, it is mega money. And what are we going to do? And let's face this, are we going to shut down an industry in this country? Because I've no faith in the Kangaroo Court of the European Court of Justice, because I had offered before where I wanted to give evidence in it on a case that was involved of the intricacy of it. And you wouldn't be allowed, or you wouldn't be even allowed to put in a submission. Now, if you call that a fair court, I'm living in cuckoo world.
1: Yeah, I think on a kangaroo court to describe the European court is is unfair. I have to put it to you, Michael.
0: Well, I'm going to stand over it.
1: Okay, all right, that's your entitlement. Michael Fitzmaurice, Independent Ireland TD, Oisín Smith of the Green Party. Thank you both for talking to The Hard Shoulder. Let us know what you make of it all. 087 1400 106.
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5: With the Kia EV6, the dynamic electric crossover that turns heads as seamlessly as corners. Kia, movement that inspires.
6: This is News Talk.
3: Now, I should preface the next item by saying some listeners may find it disturbing or indeed triggering in some way, because the trial of Jeffrey Donaldson continues at Newry Crown Court. And joining me now to discuss it is News Talk reporter Emily Keegan from Newry. Good evening to you, Emily. Today is day 8 of the trial and two witnesses took the stand. Tell us what happened.
8: Yeah, it was actually three witnesses that took the stand today. And just to remind people before I get into it, Jeffrey Donaldson faces 18 charges, including one count of rape, and it involves two alleged victims, and he denies those charges. His wife, Eleanor, has pleaded not guilty to five charges, including aiding and abetting her husband, and she faces a trial of facts at the same time. So the first witness to take the stand today was the husband of complainant A. So we've already heard from complainant A and B in this case, and we're moving on to the next round of witnesses now. And complainant A's husband, in the start of his evidence, the court heard that on the 27th of December 2019, complainant A told him about the alleged sexual abuse she experienced. Now, this was before they were married in 2019. He said he became upset. He became upset today when he was telling the court that she said Jeffrey Donaldson abused her on a number of occasions when she was younger. And she told him Mr. Donaldson inappropriately touched her on a number of occasions, kissed her and put his tongue in her mouth. And she also told him about another alleged incident when Jeffrey Donaldson used a light to look at her private parts. And he told the court it was surreal to hear this, and he was quite upset at the time. And as I said, he was quite upset in court again today. He did break down in tears at one stage when recounting all of this, and he said that she told him she had never told anyone this before, and he said he could recognise that it was massive for her at the time.
3: I'm sure. And the other witnesses, Emily, that spoke today?
8: Yeah, so the court also heard from the minister of a Presbyterian church and his wife. And the minister told the jury that in 2022, he was made aware of the fact complainant A and her husband were dealing with something that happened to the complainant in her early years. And he said the complainant's husband had mentioned there had been abuse of some kind. So he contacted the Presbyterian church's safeguarding team to learn how best to move forward before speaking with the couple. And he told the court he then met with them and communicated it to them that he could talk about the situation in general with them as long as no names were mentioned, and then they'd have no responsibility to act on the information if that were the case. And he said he and his wife spoke regularly with the couple over the following months. The court heard in the summer of 2023, this witness, the minister, received a message from Jeffrey Donaldson who said he would appreciate the opportunity to have a private conversation with him. He said he responded the following day to say that this would be inappropriate, and the court then heard Jeffrey Donaldson replied to say it was better complainant A and her husband didn't know he had tried to make contact, but he wanted them to know how sorry he was and he wanted to repent before them. And the minister told the court he made the complainant and her husband aware of these text messages and that he still offers them pastoral support to this day, and the trial continues tomorrow.
3: Okay, and do we know what to expect over tomorrow and the coming days, Emily?
8: Yeah, so over the coming days, we expect to hear from some witnesses. Some listeners may remember complainant B attended a Christian rehab center when she was a teenager, and it's expected we'll hear from some witnesses who are a part of that rehab center in the coming days.
3: Okay. Look, thank you very much for joining us. That is News Talks reporter Emily Keegan live from Newry.
1: Now, the time is coming up to 5:30. It's a couple of minutes off 5:30. Let's go to Eamon for the news headlines.
21: Thanks, Shane. Taoiseach and Finance Minister Simon Harris has told News Talk the latest Exchequer figures put him in a strong position ahead of October's budget. He says significant investments in childcare, reducing the cost of living, and income tax cuts are on the cards. The European Commission is referring Ireland to the ECJ, claiming enforcement action is not being taken over peat cutting. In a statement, it says the country has failed to implement the Environmental Impact Assessment Directive. And young people are anxious human labour will be replaced by AI systems. That's according to a National Youth Council report, which outlines concerns raised by a jury of young people aged 12 to 22. That's it for now. More at 6.
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23: Thanks to the newly upgraded lounges at Dublin Airport. Great food, comfy seats, and a calm space before takeoff.
21: Well, in Dublin, there's a delay on the R139 westbound, approaching a broken down lorry in the left lane at Clonshock Road Junction. The Long Mile Road outbound is backed up between Walkinstown Road Junction and Naas Road Junction. In Cork, the N25 westbound is busy from the Dunkettle Interchange to Glanmire Roundabout, while in Limerick, Roxburgh Road southbound is busy from the bus depot to Roxburgh Roundabout. And that's your traffic and travel on News Talk.
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21: Well, clear spells and well-scattered showers tonight. Lowest temperatures 5 to 9 degrees. And now you're up to date on News Talk.
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3: John Duggan joins us now with the sports news. 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
2: Fergus Lattery has died. The former Ireland rugby captain, Ciara, he was 77, has passing announced by his club Blackrock College earlier today. A brilliant back row forward. He skippered Ireland 18 times, part of 61 appearances between 1970 and 1984, winning the Five Nations in 1974 and the Triple Crown in 1982. He was also part of the Lions squad, which won in New Zealand in 1971 and went unbeaten in South Africa 3 years later. Also part of the Barbarians team that won that famous game against New Zealand.
1: That famous try.
2: And he's mentioned early in the try by the commentator Cliff Morgan. Good tackle, Slattery, for Ireland. So at the very start of the move for the try, he's in there with a great tackle. And as Slattery spoke off the ball, we heard from him back in 2017 about playing for the Lions. Let's hear from that now.
7: Winning two Lions tours in New Zealand in 71 and South Africa in 74, there's lots of moments. You know, to win, you know, as in 74, to win three of the four tests and draw the fourth one. They were all great moments, each and every one of them. But thankfully there are lots of moments. I think that's the great thing about it is that, and the same thing in New Zealand. New Zealand was a lot more problematic for us. Won the first test, lost the second one, won the third one, and then drew the fourth one. And thankfully it was a JPR drop goal that secured us, that fourth test. So, they're all great, great moments.
2: Our condolences are with Fergus Lattery's family and friends and former teammates. May he rest in peace.
3: Absolutely.
1: The Leinster team named for that big match against the Stormers, the Cape Town Stormers, in the URC semi-final.
2: Dan Sheehan's injured, so Ronan Kelleher starts at hooker. Other than that, full-strength team, Shane, James Gibson-Park and Josh van der Fleer to start. Sam Prendergast gets the nodded out half. Senior coach Jack Nienaber has a year left in his deal with Leinster, but he said earlier this week that he wasn't sure if he'd be with the province next season as he didn't feel valued. Now, head coach Leo Cullen addressed this today. He says he's hopeful the South African, who has coached two World Cup winning teams, will remain.
9: No, isn't. I think what he was referring to, like, is in there's no guarantees in sport, is there? So, like, I think what he's trying to get across is, listen, when there's a lot of flack on the team from media, sometimes then a club will make changes. So I think that's what he's referring to. But I think in his own mind, yes, he's fully committed to Leinster, so please don't get confused by that. And I would be of the same opinion as well. So I think it's making sure we have clarity as to what is implied there.
3: JD, it's been reported that the FAI board are set to meet tonight with the Nations League about the fixture against Israel, and it's going to be up for discussion whether it happens in Ireland or
2: yes,
3: not in Ireland.
2: Yes, and that's October the 4th, a Sunday, when we're meant to play Israel in Dublin. And The Sun reporting that the FAI are to have this meeting now, because I think what happened last week with the tennis ball protests in the Qatar game has changed matters. Obviously, the thinking now might be that they might have to move this out of Ireland if they want to continue with the position that they've put forward, the FAI executive, in recent months, that the games will proceed. The rationale for playing the games is that Ireland would forfeit both matches and face potential additional sanctions from UEFA. There is precedent for a country moving a game outside of its own territory. Belgium did it against Israel in 2024 in September of that year for security concerns. In Belgium at the time, it was played in Hungary in a neutral venue. So there's a possibility that the game could be played behind closed doors in October, but then for a lot of people that's not enough, that they want a full boycott of this.
3: Yeah, a lot of people are texting, so we heard this report earlier on the news before we got to speak to you. Someone says, unfortunately, FIFA have created this situation. They should have banned Israel from all competitive matches long ago. However, I have to disagree with the view that the FAI are caught between a rock and a hard place. There's a moral and an ethical issue here, and any potential sanction or points deduction should not be used as the rationale for playing the game. Palestinian lives are infinitely more valuable than the outcome of any football match. Playing the game elsewhere is a complete cop-out, says Paul.
1: I think it is a really difficult one for the FAI. The FAI's job is to safeguard Irish football. They're not the government of the country. And I think if they don't play those games, then we don't know what the sanctions are going to be. We don't know the impact it's going to have on Irish football. And the reality is, this should have been handled by UEFA. The FAI brought this to UEFA with a view to Israel not being part of this tournament. I think that would be the best outcome. But UEFA did not want to know, and other countries in UEFA did not want to know.
2: Well, I think what Seamus Coleman said is right. The players should not be in this position where they're having to answer questions on this and being put in a very uncomfortable position, because, I mean, everybody, I think, is of the same general view about this. I think if we did boycott, it's a major international news story, because I think my own view is that it would not be seen as the Irish football team boycotting Israel, but Ireland boycotting Israel. And what would the position then be for the Irish government?
3: Other texts coming in, John. I think we should definitely play those games in September and October. If we don't, it gives them, I presume they mean Israel, 6 points and a greater chance of qualifying for the tournament, which will be held in Ireland. It punishes us too with minus points and disqualification for future tournaments. It goes on to say, besides, they're rubbish at playing against men. It's only the weak and children that they can beat. That's from Gary. But there is a debate.
1: It's a European Nations Cup game, so it doesn't necessarily imply qualification for the European Championships that's going to be played in Ireland some years later. But look, I think it's a complex situation. I really do, and I feel sorry for the FAI, but I think UEFA have put them in a really, really difficult position. Katie McCabe, Republic of Ireland women's captain, has spoken about her move from Arsenal to Chelsea.
2: Yeah, and we're trying to get to World Cup, the women's team that's in Brazil next year, and we're part of a group with France and the Netherlands and Poland. We've beaten Poland twice. We play the Netherlands tomorrow in Porky Queef, and it's live commentary here on Off the Ball on News Talk off the match. And she said she's just made the best call for her career in joining Chelsea. She put pen to paper on a 3-year deal with the Blues, and she understands as well frustrations from Arsenal fans about joining their rivals.
10: Having spent 10, 11 years at a football club is really special. For me to be able to do that at a football club like Arsenal was amazing. Growing up there, learning so much as a player and as a person. I've got a lot of respect for every single person back at the club and all my teammates. Of course, it's been difficult over the last few months for me, but I think it's the right time now for a new chapter in my career. And having spoken with Sonia a couple of weeks back, a couple of months back, I understood what she wanted and the project she was trying to create at Chelsea, and I wanted to be part of that. And I empathise a lot, obviously, with the Arsenal fans at the minute, because it's not an easy thing to see a player that's spent so long at a club going to a rival club. But at the same time, I need to put myself first, and this was the best case for me, and I'm 30 now, but I still feel in a really good place in my career, and I feel like I've still got a lot to give. And Chelsea, I've so much success over the last few years, and I want to continue to compete at the top and win trophies and be part of something really, really special.
3: JD, of course, the World Cup begins next week, and under a new FIFA directive, fans will not be allowed to bring in reusable water bottles to the stadiums.
2: And FIFA say that move has been made to prevent risk and injury to players and attendees. Supporters groups have criticised the decision due to the extreme heat expected at some venues. Ticket holders had previously been told they could take an empty bottle into games, but you're going to have to buy your water if you're over there at the World Cup. Don't know how this is going to go. It just feels it's going to land on us next week, and then we'll all be watching all the fun of all the countries. But then
1: there's a lot of dud games, isn't there?
2: Yes, yeah.
1: too many teams.
2: There's the heat. There's Trump's America. There's the dynamic pricing.
3: We will be a bit jealous too, won't we? That we're not there.
1: Definitely.
3: A bit of a sicker.
1: We will.
2: It's just going to land on us next week, and just be prepared for it, folks, to land on you.
1: Also, let us know, how is the French women's single semi-final going?
2: Maya Swalinska, the Polish qualifier, has won the first set against Russian Diana Schneider 7-6. The winner will play 19-year-old Mira Andreeva, another Russian. She beat Marta Kostyuk 6-1, 6-3 earlier, and she'll appear on Saturday in her first women's Grand Slam singles final on the clay courts of Roland Garros.
3: All right, and finally, JD, what's happening in the Memorial Tournament of the Golf's PGA Tour?
2: Rory McIlroy, 1-under par through 9 holes at Jack Nicklaus's course, Muirfield Village, Shane Lowry level par through 12, Tommy Fleetwood of England and JJ Spawn, former US Open champion, share a top spot on 4-under.
3: Great stuff, JD. Thank you for that. We shall chat to you again tomorrow.
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3: There are two types of people out there. Ones who open their emails, apparently, and ones with their inboxes in the thousands. But which one are you, and why is it that so many people struggle to open emails? We are joined by, of course, Professor of Psychiatry at Trinity College in Dublin, Brendan Kelly, to talk about this and why do people do this. Brendan, I would shudder to tell you how many unopened emails I have in my inbox.
30: Yes, and the fact you've even said that means you want to confess. You want to just fire ahead and say how many unopened emails you have in your inbox.
3: 77,208.
30: Okay,
1: sure. Okay, I'm way better than that.
3: Yeah. Are you?
1: I'm 71,602.
30: And I'm coming in at zero. No unopened emails at this time. All irrelevant emails are deleted almost immediately on arrival, and other emails are, I see them as a to-do list and I work my way through it. Now, emails might have accumulated in the last 2 minutes, that is possible, but
3: so
30: I doubt.
3: So you could have like three.
30: Oh yeah, I could have three. I could have four or something.
1: So why the need to get rid of them so quickly?
3: I like that Shane is now putting you in the chair.
30: Shane is. I don't have a need to do it particularly.
1: Are you sure?
3: Don't be so defensive.
1: Are you sure, Professor?
30: I don't feel bad if it doesn't happen. And there are times when the number becomes greater than 10. I don't want to shock you, but it does. And then I work my way through it. It's all got to do with how bad or otherwise you feel having unopened emails, unread WhatsApp messages, unread text messages.
3: And what does it say if you don't feel remotely bad? Like you don't feel bad at all.
30: Okay, we're back to you again, Kira. This keeps pivoting back to you, how you feel and how you cope with life's vicissitudes, the ups and downs, and mostly the things that don't bother you when they clearly should.
3: They don't bother me at all.
30: You see, so you are actually a model for mindful living, that you focus on what matters and you ignore the massive accumulation of emails.
3: They may actually matter, but I can't seem to care about them remotely.
30: So look, some people do this to avoid the cognitive load, in the sense that you don't want to open the emails because you'll have to do something. Think about them, reply, click a link, or heaven forbid, open an attachment. And all of that is a lot of work, and all those steps put people off opening specific emails. So people just avoid that. And then when the number reaches 77,208, which I believe is your number, it's just too big. The mountain is too big to climb, and your only solution there is to delete them all without opening them.
1: Yeah, but the worry then is there might be something in there that you do need to keep, isn't there?
30: Yes, that is the worry, but it doesn't seem to be troubling you now, does it?
1: Good point.
30: Because you're not.
3: Why don't you open them, Shane? Like, I don't care.
1: The ones I don't open are ones that I know there's nothing there. Like, I know it does nothing of interest. Like, there's an MEP emailing me here at the moment. I'm not going to read. The Guardian are emailing me about something. Phone Watch are offering me a deal. Uber are offering me a deal.
3: I get the you know, Phone Watch and whatever are offering you deals. An MEP is emailing you. That might be worth opening.
1: No, it's a general press release. Like, I know it's not going to be.
3: It's not like, dear Shane.
1: No.
3: I need to chat.
30: But Shane, like, democracy works. That's one of the ways democracy works. And the Guardian newspaper is an excellent organ of the news. And
1: it
30: yet
1: is.
30: You're dismissing information from both our democratically elected representatives and a reliable, trustworthy news organisation.
1: None of that. You're not really persuading me. What does persuade me, and why I do feel a little bit guilty about it, is that apparently it does take up quite a bit of room in a data centre. The fact that I have 71,602 unopened.
3: Deleted them, would it no longer do that?
1: I think, yeah. I think it is bad for the environment generally to have tens of thousands. So I do feel bad about that.
30: Okay.
3: But not that bad.
1: At some point I will try. I've done this in the past. I've tried to go through a process where I delete 1,000 a day, and then I get fed up after about 3 days.
30: Okay, so you feel bad enough to feel bad and to confess it, but not bad enough to do anything about it despite the environmental problem.
1: Essentially, yes.
3: That's actually the difference between me and Shane. Shane does feel bad about things like the environment, but he doesn't do anything about it. I don't even feel bad.
30: And you don't do anything about it either.
3: Yes, so the action is the same, but I don't carry the guilt.
30: What's interesting is you see the email is non-significant, most likely irrelevant, and you don't delete it. You let it sit there. Many people, such as me, would delete that email if I determine it is not important. I just get rid of it immediately.
1: Is that a sign of a tidy mind?
30: It can be. It can be a sign of a tidy mind, a compulsive mind, an obsessive mind, or it can be a way of organizing your workload, a way of deciding what you do and what you don't do. So the emails, the list of unread emails, functions as a to-do list rather than a series of messages or connections. And it's one way of organizing your working life. It's not a great way of doing it, because it's determined by other people.
3: I do see the benefit of what you have. So you have all the clutter is gone and you just have actual threads of emails that have some kind of importance to you. I do see that. But it seems like a lot of work.
30: Yes, it seems like, but it isn't. In fact, it's cleansing. So say when I'm away, if I were on holidays and I looked at emails, I would delete all the rubbish, all the trash, leave the substantive ones, not deal with them, but still feel I had, you know, if you like, cleaned the landscape and I now knew what needed to be done. Everything irrelevant was gone.
1: A bit of digital housekeeping.
30: Yeah, exactly. A bit of digital hygiene. And I think it's good for mental hygiene as well. It's good for our cognition. It's good for our thinking that we're not weighed down or weighted down.
3: So is my, back to me, is my mental hygiene poor? Do I have like a filthy brain? I don't mean that in a rude way. I mean in a kind of a unsanitary
1: way. An untidy brain.
30: Goodness, Kira, that's very rich what you just said there. I realise you said you might have a filthy brain. You know, you don't. Is your mental hygiene
3: poor? You know what I mean?
30: Poor?
3: I meant my brain hygiene was poor.
30: Oh, Kira, I know what you mean and I know what you said.
3: The problem with Brendan is you reveal things to him all the
1: way
3: time
1: too much.
3: Unintentionally.
30: No, it doesn't.
3: Or perhaps
30: mean
3: intentionally.
30: You have an untidy brain. What it does mean, though, is that from time to time you will think of this great big cloud of unread emails. It will trouble you from like a cloud going across the sky. Okay, you're shaking your head there. It doesn't bother you in the slightest, apparently, does it?
3: No.
30: And Shane, does it bother you at all? Does it enter your head from time to time, even, that there could be gems, nuggets in there from the MPs and phone watch?
1: I don't worry. I don't worry about that, I have to say.
30: You don't worry about that?
1: No.
30: And do you worry that maybe you're not responding to important work emails, or do
1: Oh, no, sorry. I never even look at my work email.
30: Okay.
3: Neither of us know how to open our work email.
30: Okay, no. That's no longer.
3: We shouldn't have confessed that on air, should we?
30: No, you should not. What about separating urgent from non-urgent things? Is that something you even do to streamline your workflow?
1: Yeah, I check my emails every day, and if there's something there that is important, I will respond to it. But most of the stuff I just quickly scan and realise it's of no importance.
30: Okay, and in dismissing it,
3: I think
30: you don't
3: I do
30: delete.
3: Something very similar to that.
30: Okay.
3: But I do
30: so
3: miss things.
30: Them.
3: I do accept that I miss the odd thing that is important, because then somebody will re-email me and say, you didn't reply to my email or whatever. And I'll be like, I didn't see your email. And that, but that's because there's 77,000 of you out there.
30: Well, that's because you let there be 77,000 of them. They're not all just there. You let them accumulate. And I suppose it's to do with how your relationship with the emailer, like, do you expect people to email you twice if it's important? Is that implicitly?
3: No. If I miss it, it's accidental. If it's important and I missed it, it's accidental. I don't expect it.
1: So can I ask you?
30: Yeah.
3: Professor.
30: Yes.
1: Like, would you advise us to tidy up our act?
30: Yes, absolutely. Both of you need to tidy up your act in many respects. In relation to emails, also, you certainly do. Look, it's not...
3: In many respects.
30: And we can come back to that after we've dealt with the email issue, let's say. It is useful to delete them. And the best thing you could do is just delete them all at this point. Mass deletion, if that's possible.
1: Can you delete them all? I think I've looked at this. Can you delete... Or do you have to go a screen amount? And I will look into that.
30: You can delete them all. You can put a lot on the screen. And then you should schedule reply times. Rather than necessarily needing to reply to everything, it's useful to spend, say, 20 or 30 minutes dedicated to replying to emails, kind of moderately important ones, deleting other ones and tidying up the inbox. A period of time each day to do that is very, very helpful. It's good hygiene and it demonstrates a sense of control, because there can be this silent loss of control, this feel that they're accumulating uncontrollably into the tens of thousands and hundreds of thousands.
3: If you don't care about control particularly?
30: Oh, everyone cares about control. Everyone cares about control. And the extent of your control over your life and over other people is reflected in so many parameters. Everyone cares about control. And people who say they don't, they care about it most of all.
1: Final question, Professor Kelly. Were we better off before email and before mobile phones and before all of this?
30: We were vastly better off before emails and before mobile phones and before we even knew these things were possible. We're not able to cope with the level of technology in our lives right now. We cannot use it optimally. It allows us to do some things very well, but overall, the overall effect is negative. So,
3: is that because it just makes constant demands on us? It's like always pinging away there.
30: Yeah, it allows us to make constant demands on ourselves. Okay. And we're very bad at stepping away from it. So, you know, a friend of mine, as I mentioned, went off on a retreat once. He went for 3 days. He spent some thousands of euros on it. And he told me afterwards, in his defense, he said, it was so good. You know what they did? They took away my phone. And he paid thousands of euros.
1: He said, the next time you want, you can pay me hundreds of euros and I'll take away your phone.
30: Yeah,
3: I'd probably take away someone's phone for free just for the crack.
1: Yeah,
30: we're not able to live without it now. Yes, life was better before phones, before technology, when things were still complicated, but we were definitely happier.
1: Okay, the genie is out of the bottle though, unfortunately.
3: Yeah. certainly out of my bottle. I was never going back in there. 77,000 genies. Thank you very much, Professor.
30: Thank you.
3: Once more, that is Professor Brendan Kelly, of course, Professor of Psychiatry at Trinity College in Dublin.
1: And lots of people getting in touch in relation to this. Olivan Kildare says, we have so many unread emails because of the rubbish that people insist on sending us.
3: Someone else says, hi, Kieran Shane, just checked my email inbox. 61,492 emails and 40,207 of them unread. My email address dates back to 1999. I've never cleared it, as it's from Des in Gorey.
1: Des, that's an absolute outrage, says the man who has 70-something thousand.
3: Yeah, yeah.
1: I'm the same as Brendan. I regularly delete them and save others in folders. I would get physically sick if I had 70,000 unopened emails. Overwhelming isn't a word. Same with texts, because I'll forget to reply if I don't address them ASAP. I get it more with texts, but texts are more, I think emails, a lot of emails. Yeah. Are just...
3: Can you beat my unread emails? 77,000. What was it? 208? 77,208. Let us know the most that are out there, but people are still texting. Emails. What's urgent and important for sender may not be urgent or important for recipient. I like it.
1: Yeah, very true. By the way, a little bit of breaking sports news. Irish international Evan Ferguson is set to be out until October. He is recovering from ankle surgery. That's a huge blow for Ferguson. He had a season seriously curtailed by injury, and now he will obviously miss pre-season as well. So a big blow to him. We do wish him well in his recovery.
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17: Thanks to the newly upgraded lounges at Dublin Airport. Great food, comfy seats, and a calm space before takeoff.
18: In Dublin, the M1 southbound is congested between the M1 interchange and Junction 5 Finglas. The M50 northbound is busy from Junction 12 Fairhouse to Junction 7 Lucan. And the Long Mile Road outbound is backed up between Walkinstown Road Junction and the Naas Road Junction. In Cork, the M25 westbound is busy from Junction 1A through to the Glanmire roundabout. In Limerick, Dublin Road eastbound is slow from the Anacrotty roundabout through to the Mackey roundabout. And in Galway, the Quintessential Bridge onto the Seamus Quirk Road westbound is backed up between the Newcastle Road Junction and the Circular Road Junction. That's your traffic and travel on News Talk.
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1: New Exchequer figures show corporation tax up 9%, but spending also increased. Presbyterian minister tells trial Donaldson wanted to repent. And Gardaí to spend €150 million on the rollout of nationwide body-worn cameras.
3: Plus, what to watch on the big and small screen. Irish household wealth rose by almost 10% last year as house prices continue to surge. And a year on from the sentencing of Richard Satchwell, we'll be joined by Barry Cummins, author of Buried Secrets, The Murder of Tina Satchwell and a Journalist's Journey into Ireland's Most Chilling Cold Case.
1: As always, we want to hear from you throughout the show. 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
3: But first, let's catch up with the latest news headlines and Eamon Torsney.
0: Across Ireland, this is the home of conversation that counts. 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
2: It's 6 o'clock. Good evening. The government took in more than €2 billion in extra tax revenue to the end of May when compared with last year. The figures are driven by increases in income tax, VAT and corporation tax, while excise duty fell behind due to the cost of living cuts. Taoiseach and Finance Minister Simon Harris told News Talk the figures put him in a strong position ahead of October's budget.
7: I'm very eager and determined that there will be a personal income tax package in this budget. There wasn't one in the last one. I don't believe that the only way you can assist with a cost of living crisis is through the social welfare system, though that is important for some people, but it's also important that you empower people to keep some of their own money.
2: A personal trainer at a women-only gym in Dublin has been jailed for 2 years and 2 months for assaulting his ex-girlfriend. John Peters of Wellingtonia, Knockrabo Apartments, Dundrum, admitted assaulting Rihanna Moore and damaging her phone on dates in 2022 and 2023. Despite his guilty pleas, the court heard he later minimised his behaviour and accused her of telling lies, claiming she was unhappy the relationship had ended. Outside courts afterwards, Miss Moore expressed her relief her ex was held accountable for what he did to her.
9: Well, nothing can ever undo what happened to me. Today I felt heard, today I felt seen, and today my voice mattered. Justice cannot erase the past, but it can provide accountability.
2: Israel's continued to attack Lebanon while Hezbollah's targeted Israeli troops in the south of the country today. That's despite the US announcing a ceasefire overnight. Young people are anxious human labour will be replaced by AI systems. A report from the National Youth Council outlines concerns raised by a jury of young people aged 12 to 22. They're calling for the government to introduce measures to protect entry-level jobs. CEO of the National Youth Council, Mick Ferran, says young people are particularly worried about the future of employment.
10: In some cases, the concerns are in relation to access to work and the implications of AI on entry-level jobs, for example. So they're, I guess they're calling for more rules, more controls, more safeguards, more transparency.
2: That's it for now. Headlines at 6:30.
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21: Good evening, I'm Robbie Dowling. The board of the Football Association of Ireland are reportedly set to meet this evening over the upcoming Nations League ties with Israel. The Irish Sun reports that the possibility of moving the home game outside of Dublin will be discussed. It follows a recent protest at Ireland's friendly with Qatar, with some fans calling for a boycott of the fixtures. Republic of Ireland striker Evan Ferguson is expected to be sidelined until October due to an ankle injury. Ireland boss Heimir Hallgrímsson says there was more damage than first thought. Maya Hawalinska is 1-0 up against Diana Schneider by the second of today's French Open semi-finals. Having clinched the opening set in a tiebreaker, Hawalinska and her opponent are currently level on 3 games each in the second set. Earlier today, Mira Andreeva got the better of Marta Kustik in straight sets as she booked her place in Saturday's decider. To access 3 free Off the Ball podcasts a month, download the Goal Out app now.
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2: Well, clear spells with well scattered showers tonight. Lowest temperatures 5 to 9 degrees. And now you're up to date on News Talk.
13: Chilly enough. Thank you for that, Eamon.
3: I hope that's not the end of the summer.
13: That is chilly for June. You are listening to The Hard Shoulder, Ciara Kelly and Shane Coleman, with you lots to come, though, over the next hour, Ciara.
3: Yeah, a year on from the sentencing of Richard Satchwell, we will be joined in studio by Barry Cummins, who is the author of Buried Secrets, The Murder of Tina Satchwell and Journalists' Journey into Ireland's Most Chilling Cold Case. I think the murder of Tina Satchwell will probably remain long in people's memory.
13: Yeah, absolutely. The government took in close to 28 billion euro in income and tax and VAT in the first 5 months of the year. That's up 2 billion from the same period in 2025. Corporation tax is also looking pretty healthy,

0: Zoo. So much for a peace talks and a ceasefire in Lebanon. Nothing looking very peaceful there at the moment.
1: Yeah, and I think that this has been the problem all along, that you have negotiations for ceasefires and then these truces that are negotiated by the politicians, but no one really respects the ceasefires, and everyone thinks that they can push the limit on these ceasefires. In this particular case, I'm not clear yet if the mortar was fired by Hezbollah or the Israeli forces. Marjayoun is a lovely town in the south of Lebanon. I've been there, and kind of historic and important, and it's really significant that another peacekeeper has been killed.
0: Yeah, it's being reported that the peacekeeper was Serbian, and it's specified that he did die from injuries caused by missile strikes, but as you say, it hasn't been reported, or perhaps remains unknown as to who the missile strikes came from. Both Israel and indeed Hezbollah have poured some scorn over this reported ceasefire. Borzu, is it more or less dead in the water?
1: I think that there is a lot of pressure to bring about peace. The problem is that the parties that are involved in the fighting aren't really negotiating. You have the Lebanese government that is not representative of Hezbollah, that Hezbollah answers to a large extent to Iran. It has its own agenda as well, but it has very different priorities from the Lebanese government. And then you have Israel, which on the one hand says that it's abiding by a ceasefire, but often when it talks about a ceasefire, it means that you cease while I fire. And it has continued this pattern all throughout in Gaza as well as in Lebanon.
0: Yeah, and indeed, members of the Israeli government have said that military operations in Lebanon will continue despite the ceasefire. So as you say, it's you cease and we fire. It's like Groundhog Day asking you this, but where are we at in terms of any even glimpse or glimmer of hope for an off-ramp here? Obviously, things in Lebanon still remain fraught, and no obvious end to the Iran-US conflict. Borzo, are we just going round in a circular kind of a quagmire currently? Is that where we're at?
1: I think there's a little bit of progress, and I think there's a little bit of acknowledgement in Washington that there is no military solution to the Iran problem and to the Strait of Hormuz dilemma. And in that situation, the Americans might opt to give the Iranians a little bit of what they've been demanding in order for some kind of arrangement to get the global economy back on course. But I think that as far as Lebanon is concerned, Israel is very much determined to continue fighting, at least until the elections later this year. I think Benjamin Netanyahu is a wily operator who needs a crisis to maintain control in a government where he is under constant attack.
0: So not much incentive there for Israel to stop fighting, but indeed you would presume that until the green light is given by Iran to Hezbollah, not much incentive for them to stop either. Do they both need to be solved in tandem to each other, Borzu?
1: They don't need to be, but Iran says that that is one of their requirements. And it's not clear yet whether they're bargaining, they're adding certain demands in order to up their price, or if they're completely sincere and saying, look, you know, the Lebanese Shia are our clients. We are their protectors. We are the protectors of all Shia. This is what Iran has been saying for decades. And we cannot abide by this continued attack on our fellow co-religionists.
0: Okay.
1: I think that's part of it.
0: The last thing I was going to say, you said that perhaps there was some signs of positivity. Are you referring to Donald Trump sort of distancing himself from the importance of, I suppose, removing the nuclear threat? He has issued some statements that sort of says the nuclear threat is now considered overblown.
1: Yeah, I think that's one of it. But I think that it's more in general, just a shift in his tone. There have been less threats. There's been less threats of annihilating the Iranian civilization. And I think that is probably helpful. There seems to be an acknowledgement that he's running against a brick wall, that the Americans did not decisively win the war, and in many respects, they lost the war, and they have to deal with that. And I think that his tone of somewhat resignation and exasperation is an improvement over his belligerence of just a couple weeks ago.
0: Okay. And maybe a very last question for you. Do you expect any developments

0: in the coming days?
1: Well, you never know with the Middle East, right? So I'm not sure, but I think that the recent attacks, the encounter attacks between the U.S. and Iran, I think it spooked the Americans a little bit because the Iranians showed that they're willing to really escalate. I'm talking about the attacks on Kuwait and Bahrain that just happened. And I think that that's not what the Americans were counting on. They were counting on tit for tat. Iran is saying tit for tat plus, and that is a little bit dangerous.
0: Okay, look, thank you very much for joining us on that Middle Eastern update. That's Iranian journalist and founder of the Badlands newsletter there, Borzu Daragahi.
2: I shudder to think I sat in Tina Satchwell's home while her body lay buried there. For 30 years, I've been reporting on missing people, but the Tina Satchwell murder case has taught me that in this job, you're always learning. So says journalist Barry Cummins, author of the new book, Buried Secrets, The Murder of Tina Satchwell, and a journalist's journey into Ireland's most chilling cold case. It tells the story of the murder of Tina Satchwell and the long investigation that finally uncovered the truth. Barry, you're very welcome to the studio.
3: Thanks, Shane.
2: Today is the day, a year to the day, that Richard Satchwell received his life sentence. You've reported, I've been following your career, obviously, you've reported on many missing persons cases. What was it about this one that stuck out for you?
3: It was the deceit. A man who looked into my eyes and I looked into his, and he could often stare me out of it. He didn't seem to blink quite often. Then
2: he had this very kind of stare. He
3: transfixed in a way. And then other times, I met him a few times. Other times he couldn't look me in the eye. There was something off, I knew. I'd no idea that Tina was where she was. I did think maybe this man is the answer. He certainly looks to be the candidate here. He may have hidden his wife's body somewhere. I'd no idea that he had done it within their own house. So that's what I was in that house. Yes, I've worked for many a year on missing persons cases. You are always learning. And anybody who says they are an expert on everything, well, they're not. Certainly with missing persons cases and somebody like that who played the media along in many ways. Ultimately, he was undone by the media in terms of those interviews he gave. But he enjoyed the attention, definitely. I think we all knew that, but we were trying to figure out what's behind this. Does he have an answer? Is he going to slip up? So keep him talking was the message I was getting from many a Garda and other people as well. Yeah, he seems to like the attention. Keep him talking.
2: And your interviews, you had the really unusual experience of sitting in court when he was being trialed, and your interviews were played out in court.
3: Yeah, and so that the trial lasted the whole month of May, and yes, he was finally given his life sentence this very day last year, the 4th of June. But during that whole month, he sat in that courtroom and he stared at the ground. So somebody who could entertain and talk with journalists all those years before had nothing to say during the trial other than those two words, not guilty, which he stated at the start of the trial. And that was it. He didn't give evidence in his own defense. He just picked a spot on the ground in front of him and just kept looking at the ground for all those days. And I was looking at this man thinking, hang on, you know, we've been in a car together. I've been in your house. We've walked your dogs. We were never friends, but we were on first name terms as he was appealing for his missing wife. And then it just seemed to be so different to see him in a different way. He couldn't look anybody in the eye or didn't want to. And then what also struck me was he didn't give evidence in the case. And that's any defendant's right. You don't have to give evidence. But for a man who spoke so much all those years before, had so much to say, when the opportunity came maybe to explain himself to a jury, he didn't do it.
2: You write about your experience of interviewing him in his house. There's a lot of interesting things in it, including the fact that the house seemed to be covered in dog and parrot poo.
3: Yeah.
2: But also that he insisted on bringing you upstairs.
3: Yeah.
2: And of course, you couldn't have been aware that Tina's body, of course, was directly underneath where you were standing.
3: Now, I wanted to go upstairs as well. So when he invited me up and Kevin Burns, the producer who was with me, we both went upstairs. So up we went. I now know he was playing with us in some way. He wanted to show us this walk-in wardrobe, which he said he had made for his wife. And it was always about what he had done for Tina. Look at me, look what I do, that kind of thing. So I was happy to go up the stairs and see this room. And it was impressive compared to the rest of the house. It was the one room that wasn't in a complete mess. But now, yes, I do think what he was doing was getting us to walk directly above where Tina was. He knew that. We had no concept. But up and down the stairs
2: he
3: went.
2: He derived some kind of weird pleasure.
3: Something out of it. In that it was he who invited us, do you want to see the walk-in wardrobes? No, I won't let you film them, but I do want to show you them. And we were like, okay, let's go. Happy to see them. I did then ask him again when we were up there, could we show... I just wanted to show anything of Tina, anything tangible of this woman who was missing. No, he wouldn't let us film them. But then again, there we were walking downstairs directly above where he had Tina hidden beneath concrete under the stairs. And it's obviously has stayed with me. But to know whatever was in his mind, and I don't know what was in his mind other than he knew where she was and he was inviting us to walk above her.
2: Talk to us about Dr. Niamh McCullough and the role, the key role she played in solving this mystery.
3: Well, there was a cold case Garda team who looked at this case, but they brought in civilian expertise. So Niamh McCullough, as a forensic archaeologist, has found many bodies of people who were missing, including many of the IRA disappeared. So she, through her expertise, knows where to look, knows what to look for. And she was asked to assess this particular case. And through all her experience, she brought it back to the house. And she would have seen the many interviews that Richard Satchwell had done. She would have been involved in some of the searches, like Castle Martyr Woods in March 2018. She was involved in that search. She was not involved in the original search of the house, which had happened in June of 2017. And she brought it back to that it hadn't been an invasive search. Yes, Gardaí spent 12 hours in white suits walking around the house and took different items to examine. They didn't pull the walls apart, didn't dig up a floor, and ultimately she advised that's what you need to do and to establish once and for all if Tina was there or not.
2: And what the Gardaí couldn't have known at the time when they were looking around the house is that he had constructed this hiding place to put her body.
3: And it's this idea of, well, we now know where Tina was. It didn't seem to be in anybody's mind that that was where she might be. Certainly, I was looking at Richard Satchwell thinking, yes, you might have murdered your wife. But I was thinking, could she be buried in a field? He's a truck driver. Where might he have brought her? So I had that bias in my mind as well.
2: You never had any doubt in your mind that he was the killer?
3: I was fairly certain he had secrets, but I was battling my own mind as well, saying,
2: trying to keep an open mind.
3: Yeah, he may look guilty, but what if he's not guilty? And what if somebody else is laughing at him looking like the fall guy? So I had all these things going on in my mind, but I wasn't thinking Tina was in the house. I certainly wanted to get into the house to film it, to try and show Tina's life in whatever way it was. But I was also thinking, where might he have hidden her beyond the house?
2: He didn't just murder his wife. He also tried to sully her reputation. He kind of tried to spin this narrative that in some way she was abusive towards him.
3: Yeah, and that was his defense. That was what he said to Gardaí when he was arrested in October 2023, maintaining that he had been the victim of violence and that Tina had struck him on many occasions. And then he would say, and you know, you can check with the GP or somebody will attest to this. Gardaí went and checked it out. Nobody had any record or any evidence to give to support what Richard said. And it was this day last year, Shane, on the sentencing day, that Tina's sister, Lorraine, and her niece, Sarah, were finally able to address those claims by Richard, which just didn't stand up. But they were able to reclaim Tina's memory, in a sense, talk about the real Tina, not the Tina Richard spoke of, but the real Tina, who was a very gentle person, who had a lot of abilities, but who had become trapped in a relationship which was controlling, We don't know how controlling or for how long, except that Tina had become isolated and Richard had isolated her then in Yall as well. So this very day, sentencing day, this day last year, when he got this life sentence, it was a very important day in terms of the dignity of Tina, because of all he had done to hide his wife and to take away her dignity at that stage. Her family, the Dingovan family, reclaimed her memory in a sense by giving these victim impact statements, and everybody in court heard what they were saying.
2: You believe as well he was a lot more intelligent, a lot smarter, a lot more devious than he let on to the media.
3: Yeah, he was able to keep the lie going for a long time, and was able to deceive people, and was able to not blink. And this is the whole thing of inviting journalists into his house, and a TV camera as well, into his house, knowing his wife's body was so close, and in a sense daring, I think, this was what he was at, daring people to find him out. And it took a long time for him to be found out. But he was intelligent enough to keep the lie going, even if he looked extremely suspicious. He got away with it for 6.5 years. During that time, he could have fled himself. I think Tina would have been found eventually had he fled, but he chose not to. So he's a man of different things, intelligent to some degree. He didn't get away with it, so he's not as clever as he thought he was. And then he didn't flee at all. It's like he wanted to be found out. Certainly on the day that Tina's body was found, he had been released from his first arrest. He was in Cork. He went to the bus station. He could have got a bus to Dublin or Donegal or wherever. He got a bus back to Yall. He knew it was coming. He knew his arrest was coming. And he didn't run. So he lied for 6.5 years. And then when the game was eventually up, he went to be arrested. But he still has never told the truth about what happened in the house. He was found guilty of murder in the absence of us knowing how he murdered his wife, what her precise cause of death was. We just know the jury of 7 women and 5 men unanimously found him guilty. They didn't believe his lies. They didn't believe it was accidental or that he had been provoked or anything like that. They believed it was murder.
2: Just very briefly, I know it's a big question, but I just very finally, what made you write this book? Because you have covered many cases of missing people in the past. What made you write this book?
3: I think he took away Tina's memory for a long time, but he also took away what other families of missing people do. They have to compete and fight for media attention a lot of the time as well. He was leading everybody along this road for a long time, lying to all of us. It annoys me in one way, but it's also in terms of all those other families. And what I'm doing in writing the book is that we learn lessons. How many other people may be buried in the same way? It's a question we must ask. Is there somebody else like Richard Satchwell who is hiding a body in the same way? And let's start considering those questions. So the book is to kind of get us thinking, because nobody's an expert.
2: Okay. The book is called Buried Secrets, The Murder of Tina Satchwell and a Journalist's Journey into Ireland's Most Chilling Cold Case. Barry Cummins, journalist, thank you indeed for coming into us. I should just say, if you have been affected by the issues raised in this interview, please contact the Women's Aid 24-hour national free phone helpline on 1-800-341-900.
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0: And Emmett Oliver joins us now at the Business News. Emmett, a kind of a mixed bag in terms of business news today. A sharp fall in Ireland's GDP performance.
15: Yes, good evening, Ciara. This was somewhat concerning this morning when it was released by the CSO, because in headline numbers it said Ireland's GDP had shrunk by 12%, which I'm not sure, it certainly would be a recent record. It may be a record for many decades, in fact. So this was a bit of a concern, but stockbrokers and other analysts, we've been delving into the figures a little more, and it's this constant problem of GDP, which is a particular way of measuring the Irish economy that doesn't really give a full account of the domestic economy. It's very much influenced by multinationals, particularly their exports. So there was a lot of exports last year to beat the Trump tariffs, and they've kind of come back or pulled back a little bit, and that's certainly a singular factor in that 12%. On a GNP basis, the economy is actually growing by 1.5%, and there's other measures that just look purely at the domestic economy, and again, they're up. So in one sense, I wouldn't pay too much attention to that 12%, even though it sounds quite dramatic, although it was so large, it actually could affect the EU's overall growth figures. So it's not a small matter, certainly the numbers involved, but I think a lot of it, almost all of it, relates to multinationals and what's happening with exports over to the United States, Ciara.
0: They were trying to get ahead of tariffs last year, weren't they? So they were firing stuff out. Emmett, Irish household wealth rose by almost 10% last year. Of course, a lot of this is to do with house prices surging.
15: Yes, so we love our housing, as we all know, because we went through a very traumatic crash in the period 08, 09 and so on, and we haven't really lost the addiction. So 67% of our wealth is locked up in housing, and obviously property, investments of various kinds, and that's been doing very well. So it's risen, it's brought our overall household wealth up by 10% in the year. We do obviously have money in savings and in pensions and other types of financial assets, but it's not like the US where people have their 401ks. It's a very different structure of an economy. So a lot of us are bobbing around in the sea, I suppose, and going up or down as housing goes up or down, and it has been doing well. So that has brought us up to 1.3 trillion euros of net wealth in the country. Some of it not earning much interest in banks, Kira, and a lot of it locked up, as I said, in concrete. But there you go, it's up, and so far so good.
0: We're almost as wealthy in collectively as Elon Musk. Emmett, Trump's plan to restore US manufacturing spluttered. This is despite press announcements.
15: Yeah, so this is really, as we sort of head to the midpoint term, the halfway turn of the presidency of Donald Trump, we're looking at has the economic policy, the key one, which is trying to bring US manufacturing back to life, so getting factories all over the US, particularly the Midwest, to open again. But the Financial Times have totted up the numbers today, and they're seeing a shrinkage in the number of manufacturing jobs and a shrinkage in the number of factories that have actually been established. So it doesn't seem to be working, the tariff piece of it. Now, a lot of it is, you know, still time to come, and there has been a lot of public announcements, Kira, by big companies saying we're going to open a factory here, we're going to put shovels in the ground there. But, you know, you'd have to add up all the press releases and then compare them to actual building and output. And at the moment, I'm afraid for Mr. Trump, there's a big gap between those two.
0: Yeah, absolutely. Look, thank you for that, Emmett. We shall talk to you again after the weekend.
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16: Thanks, Kira. Thornish and Finance Minister Simon Harris has told News Talk the latest Exchequer figures put him in a strong position ahead of October's budget. He says significant investments in childcare, reducing the cost of living, and income tax cuts are on the cards. A personal trainer at a women-only gym in Dublin has been jailed for 2 years and 2 months for assaulting his ex-girlfriend. John Peters of Wellingtonia Knockarabo Apartments in Dundrum admitted assaulting Rihanna Moore and damaging her phone on dates in 2022 and 2023. And Ireland's being referred to the European Court of Justice over its failure to address illegal peat cutting. In a statement, the European Commission says there's significant peat cutting at a local level without planning permission or environmental impact assessments. That's it for now. More at 7.
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5: Thanks to the newly upgraded lounges at Dublin Airport. Great food, comfy seats, and a calm space before takeoff.
16: Well, in Dublin, Auburn Avenue northbound is slow approaching a crash just before the Navan Road Junction. In Galway, Sheamus Cork Road westbound is backed up between Brown Roundabout and Circular Road Junction, while in Limerick, O'Connell Avenue southbound has a delay between Wolftone Street Junction to New Street Junction. And that's your traffic and travel on News Talk.
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17: Good evening, I'm David C. Grave. Leo Cullen's made three changes for Leinster for their URC semi-final with the Stormers this weekend. Josh van der Flair, Jameson Gibson-Park and Ronan Callagher return to the starting 15. In soccer, Republic of Ireland striker Evan Ferguson is expected to be sidelined until October due to an ankle injury. Ireland boss Heimir Hallgrimsson says there was more damage than first thought. And in tennis, Mira Andreeva and Maya Wolinska will lock horns in this year's French Open final. The pair both picked up straight set wins in today's women's singles semi-finals. To hear live commentary of the World Cup qualifier between Ireland and the Netherlands this Friday, download the Go Loud app now.
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16: Well, a mix of clear spells and scattered showers tonight. Lowest temperatures 5 to 9 degrees. And now you're up to date on News Talk.
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0: Up after this.
2: We've a few texts first.
0: Even before that.
2: We do.
0: Even before What to Watch.
2: On body cams. There was a big reaction to the item that they're being rolled out across the Gardaí nationwide, Ciara.
0: Yeah. Hi, guys. Security staff in retail shops have body cams and they run them all day, not just when they want to. Police in many other countries have body cams that run through their full shift. When there's a serious incident, the Gardaí ask for any CCTV or dash cam footage. You never know when something will happen. Run them all the time. Why does Ireland need to put silly rules in for body cams?
2: I don't think it's silly. I don't think they should be on the whole time. If guard couldn't relax, he couldn't chat to, you know, they couldn't chat to his colleagues or whatever. He'd be you're constantly being taped. Who would want to be taped for their whole job? I don't agree. When Russia invaded Ukraine, this is on the where Ireland should play or should they play Israel. When Russia invaded Ukraine, they were banned from all football competitions. Israel carries out genocide with the murders of tens of thousands of children and nothing. Why the double standard? This game should never go ahead. Israel should be banned just like Russia. Anything else is pure hypocrisy. Yeah, you're right. And the decision was taken by UEFA to expel Russia. UEFA did not want to expel Israel.
0: I think it's also to do with what countries, other countries want. All of Europe was up in arms over the invasion. And of course, this conflict in the Middle East, whether we forget or not, started quite differently. It was Hamas attacked Israel. And I think that's why there wasn't that move initially. We don't need to get into the disproportionality of Israel's response because that's, I think, a given. But that's it queered the pitch in some way, if you forgive the pun. Someone else says, I think they should play the match in Parkhead, Glasgow, says Jerry in Ballina, with slight tongue in cheek, I would imagine.
2: That is not going to happen. Up next.
0: Now up next.
2: What to Watch.
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2: Now, as usual, at this time, we are joined by Serena Bellissimo, entertainment journalist, and David O'Callaghan of the Here and Back Again podcast for a look ahead of what to watch this weekend on the big screen and small. Serena, we might kick off with you. Okay. How about an office romance to start?
6: Oh, I like what you did there. Jennifer Lopez and Brett Goldstein, who many of us will know from Ted Lasso. And he's brilliant in Ted Lasso, but he's also a brilliant writer. As well, he's written on Shrinking.
2: Which one is he in?
6: Roy Keane.
2: Oh, right. Yeah.
6: The really gruff. I can't do his voice.
0: Was he Rob Keane or something, or Roy Keane or something?
2: He was Roy.
6: Roy Kent.
0: Roy I said Kent. Roy Keane, didn't yeah. I?
2: Wow,
0: but he was Roy Keane.
2: Yeah,
0: really.
6: But no, he's Roy Kent in Ted Lasso. And as I said, he's actually a brilliant writer. He's written on Ted Lasso. He's written on Shrinking. So going into this, I was like, oh, this is going to be great because there's himself and also Joe Kelly, who's also worked on Ted Lasso with him, stars Jennifer Lopez. She's playing this boss, a CEO of an aviation company. They have one policy at this place: do not date anybody in your office. But what happens when there's this new lawyer who comes in, played by Brett Goldstein? Do they not fall in love? And are there repercussions if they do fall in love? I'll leave it there. So I watched it with my husband and I was like, I think this is the only way I'm going to get through it, because if my husband wasn't there, I probably would have been fast forwarding all the way through and this 90-minute film would have been
0: crap.
6: Do you want my husband's review?
0: Yeah.
6: Brutal.
2: Yeah, I saw the trailer for it and I didn't like the look of it at all.
0: I'm disappointed because I'm not a nice warm fuzzy rom-com. I'm not. Yeah. You know what I mean?
2: I'm not
0: against
2: rom-com,
0: them. Yeah. And I like him. I kind of like her.
6: Yeah, me too. I really wanted this to work because we all agree J-Lo needs a hit at the movies. I think because she is a good actress, and this is, I think, sometimes her problem in this film. It's not that she can't act, but I felt like she was acting in a different movie to everybody else, because it's almost like in every film she's in, she tries to give that Oscar-winning performance just to prove that she can act, and you just go.
0: So she's kind of overacting.
6: Well, no, she's acting well, but I feel like she's not in the same film as everybody else. The music is terrible. They mustn't have had a music budget because the music is terrible. It looks pretty. Come on, we've got to give it some positives. It looks pretty. It comes in at 94 minutes, but if you get rid of the credits, it's probably at 90 minutes.
0: Which is always a plus.
6: Yeah. I wanted it to work.
0: I mean, I really liked Roy Keane Kent in Ted Lasso.
2: Yeah. Well, has he been in anything good since?
6: Shrinking?
0: Shrinking is good too, yeah.
6: He did do a movie there recently, Dave. It was on Prime Video. I can't remember the name of it.
7: It's all a blur because he's brilliant at writing, and some of his acting, like, he's written this and he said he wanted J-Lo from the start, but my problem is, he doesn't feel like he's the lead because he's slightly wooden in parts. Like, when he's playing a certain character, he's brilliant. Yeah. It's when he's not playing, like, he's not a romantic lead as far as I'm concerned. And I just think
0: he's like a John Cusack. He's a quirky romantic lead. Do you know what I mean? He's handsome, but that's not his main thing. He's not a traditional, maybe, romantic lead. But
6: he gets the parts because he writes the parts, which all of us need to do with work now anyway. When it comes to Hollywood, you have to produce your own stuff.
0: So
2: Jennifer Lopez has denied that they are dating, apparently.
6: Oh. Do you know, I'm sick of that happening as a PR stunt. It sort of kicked off with Liam Neeson and Pamela Anderson.
0: Yeah.
6: And now everyone feels like you have to do it. Can we just leave that?
0: I don't know why they feel that. I wouldn't have presumed any of them were dating unless they came out and said we're dating. Do you know what I mean? I wouldn't have
6: presumed. Well, maybe they tried to allude, oh, we think there's something more going on there. I'm just like, no. Anyway, look.
0: Disappointing.
6: This isn't even so bad, it's good.
2: Okay.
6: Yeah, right. I don't know.
0: Are we saying 3 to 4 out of 10? Is that what we're giving it? Yeah.
6: Let's do that.
2: Let's move on then.
0: Dave, what do you got for us?
7: Oh, yes. Forget rom-coms. I'm going to psychological thriller your mind because Cape Fear, the series, drops on Apple TV tomorrow, first two episodes. So this is based on the 1957 novel The Executioners and the two movies from 1962 and 91, which had Robert Mitchum and Robert De Niro playing the Max Cady character. Well, Javier Bardem is the new Max Cady.
0: Who is terrifying when he wants to be.
7: He is amazing. And so he's that. And then the two lawyers, so there's two lawyers that were involved in his case, Amy Adams and Patrick Wilson. So the lineup is box office. This is unbelievably brilliant because what they've done is they've adapted it from the book and the two movies, so it's not the version you think you like. If you've seen the Scorsese version, it's not the pantomime villain Max Cady.
2: I mean, the 1991 film was ridiculous.
7: It's absolutely.
2: The scene where he hangs to the underneath of the car.
7: Yes.
2: Like
0: that's
2: 50
0: actually,
2: miles or
0: that's
2: something.
0: That's practically the only thing I remember from that film.
7: Or his upside down sit-ups.
2: And De Niro overacts to the most ridiculous
7: degree. What they've cleverly done here is Max Cady is actually a more of a grey individual. His backstory is slightly tweaked and he's not just the villain because you're kind of going, hold on a minute, is he a villain here or is he actually been so the lawyers aligned. Actually are shady as well. You're like going, what is happening? So you're watching it
0: a bit
7: is
0: more nuanced is what you're saying.
7: Absolutely. And the music, they use the same score from both the movies and dun, dun, dun, and that's all in there. Visually again, it's quite stunning. Anytime Amy Adams and Javier Bardem are on screen is you're the edge of your seat, and when they're on together almost talking like the canteen scene or cafe scene in Heat, you're just watching them kind of going, oh my god, this is like they're just so electric and the combination. So you don't really know. I've seen three of the, there's 10 episodes. I've seen three and I still don't fully understand whether, yes, Max Cady, obviously is a bad guy or is he a bad guy? And that's the you're kind of trying to figure out because the lawyers are definitely hiding something and it's just looks gorgeous. It's absolutely brilliant as the two
0: Javier
7: episodes
0: Bardem
7: dropping. You cannot tell you how good he is in this. You're just watching him kind of going.
0: Was it No Country for Old Men?
7: Yes.
0: And he.
2: Well, he was chilling in that, right?
0: He's so sinister.
7: Yeah.
0: And so good.
7: Yeah, so he is chilling, but again, you're kind of going, what's happening here?
2: So I'm going to ask the question. Do we need another Cape Fear?
7: I think because of what they've done, the way they've adapted it, because Spielberg and Scorsese are producers on this, I think there's more of it. You can tell the story more and you're seeing more of the family and the lawyer kind of set up.
2: Okay.
7: So I highly recommend this. I think it's brilliant.
0: Awesome. Serena.
6: I can't recommend my next one either. I'm talking about.
0: We got a few turkeys this evening.
6: We do. Look,
0: what not to watch?
6: And that's just as important sometimes.
0: Yeah, true.
6: Right?
0: Yeah. True. Steer us right.
6: Yeah, this is John Travolta's film. That actually, it's rumored that this was the first film. It didn't open Cannes, but it was actually one of the first to be brought into Cannes for this year's festival. And he was awarded an honorary Palme d'Or when he was in Cannes. This is where, you know how he's been walking around with his berets a lot? He directed this film. It's based on his kid's story.
2: What's it called?
6: Oh, it's got a ridiculous name. It's called Propeller One Night Night Coach. And it's basically about
2: Propeller One Way Night Coach. No?
6: One Way even. One Way Night
0: Propeller
6: Coach.
0: Propeller One Way Night Coach. So this is like a Harry Styles album. Yeah, go on.
6: And you know exactly what it's about when you see that title too, don't you? Not. It's based.
0: I was going to say, no, I've
2: is it about a plane? Is it about a bus?
6: Yeah, it's about a bus. What is wrong with me today? It is about a plane. It's set in the 1960s, the golden era of aviation. We all know that John Travolta likes planes. He's made basically a love letter to planes. It's about a kid who takes off cross country to go to LA. But this flight, I don't even know, I can't even remember where he was flying from, but it took longer to go cross country America than it would take to fly from Dublin to Melbourne. Like, it was just ridiculous. The amount of flights that they had to take, the amount of incidents that happened to them. I've got to find a positive. It looks beautiful. It is stunning. It has that Mad Men-esque appeal to it. Travolta directs, writes, produces, narrates, and even features in this film. He also features his daughter Ella Blue and his two sisters Ellen and Anne feature in this. It only goes for an hour, so he knew where to cut his losses. If you're an aviation geek, if you're an aviation geek. You
7: said it there now.
6: a Freudian geek. If you're an aviation geek, you might actually appreciate this because it is a love letter to the golden age of flying.
2: Okay.
6: Apple All right, TV. I'm not 60
0: sold.
6: Minutes.
0: Not sold either on that.
2: Dave, 60 minutes David, sounds like Tiptoe. Now, this sounds good.
7: So this is the new British drama from Russell T Davies, who did It's a Sin, which was one of the most amazing shows of the last, is it 10
2: it's
7: years?
2: It's a Sin. It was this kind of story of a group of young gay men in London in the early 1980s at the outbreak of HIV and AIDS.
7: Sensational.
2: It was absolutely brilliant. God.
7: Well, this, I would argue, is up there with that, because this is basically a bar owner on Canal Street, which is in Manchester's gay village, and it's him and his long-standing neighbour. So the bar owner is played by Alan Cumming and his neighbour is played by David Morrissey, and they become embroiled in a feud. David Morrissey's character is a classic manly man, you know, he's not too sure about his neighbour and his friends and all that. So the opening sequence, which I'm not going to, because one of the most shocking I've seen on TV, and I've seen a lot of crazy stuff on TV in the last, it sets the mood of it, and then it just, that's 10 seconds, and then it flips to 10 days earlier, and what actually has happened. And each episode starts with the flash forward to what has happened and what's going on, and then it goes back to 10 days earlier, and then 6 days earlier, and then each episode ends with a cliffhanger that will have you shouting at the TV or stressing out immensely.
0: Irish viewers, they can get that Channel 4
7: streaming app.
2: It's not like the BBC one.
7: Yeah, and it's free as well. But it is, like, it's beautifully shot, all the various characters, but it's really weird because you're watching it and you're laughing along and you're having a crack, but then in the back of your head, you're remembering that how it started. So it makes you forget the end result. And then it kind of hints again that,
0: you get sucked into the present.
7: You're loving these characters, and then you're watching something that, say, Alan Cumming's character is doing, you're, oh man, why would you do that? Like, and then you're going, oh, but that's just normal. But then you're going to go, no, but the end result. And then David Morrissey, it's a roller coaster ride. So the first two are up, and then on Sunday, the final three are dropping. So
2: five parts.
0: I did too, nice and tight.
7: Yeah. And what Russell T Davies, it kind of goes into, it's set in the modern day, by the way. So he's looking at kind of social media, political discourse, you know, homophobia, racism. It's all in there because it's Russell T Davies and this is what he does best. And the two leads are just amazing. Again, on screen together. But just be warned, the stress you're going to experience watching this.
2: Okay.
7: But then you'll laugh out loud, and then you'll forget, and then you'll get stressed again.
2: Okay. Serena, have you anything for,
6: I've got a good one.
2: For the pot?
6: Yeah, I'm just asking you that. Rafa, are you into tennis? I give up. This is for tennis enthusiasts, and if you're into the way an athlete's mind works, sometimes it's not even.
0: It is interesting, someone like Rafa Nadal.
6: Exactly. So what you can do is, if you're not really into the tennis, I'd still watch this if you want to see an athlete's psyche, because basically it's all about his career. Again, he's heavily involved. Are you getting to find out massive bombshells? No. You always need a focus for these documentaries, and the focus is him coming back after having to give up in 2023 because of his injuries. This man has been playing injured for most of his career. He basically has been playing in pain, and I think any other person probably would have stopped. He's just gone on to be one of the most decorated players in tennis history. And it's an incredible watch. Did it need to be four episodes? Probably not.
2: Do they ever?
6: No, yeah. Exactly. Mm-hmm. Because it just keeps rehashing the same things. Oh, he's injured. Should he play? He probably shouldn't. It is an interesting watch.
2: Okay, all
6: Netflix.
2: Right.
0: Lastly, one more from you, David.
7: Oh, Masters of the Universe. I have the power. Okay, for anybody over 40, rejoice, because it's actually a good version of the
2: He-Man
0: He-Man, Skeletor. Yeah,
7: it's all in there. Prince Adam, giving it socks, Man of Arms. So, Nicholas Galitzine plays He-Man. He's actually quite funny. He's quite decent. It's from Travis Knight, who made probably the best Transformers movie, Bumblebee. But the problem is, if you're not over 40 and no, I don't know who's going to watch it, because it's supposed to be a family movie, but I think smallies might kind of go, what's happening here now? What's this all about? Whereas everybody else going, oh, there's, you know, Jared Leto's Skeletor is very funny and is all the quips are there. But there's a lot of adult humour, shall we say. But I give it a very strong meh. I enjoyed it, but it's not.
2: And very quickly, thumbs up or thumbs down for Spider-Noir?
7: Spider-Noir, Nicolas Cage, Spider-Man, Black and White, LA Confidential, bring it on. Brilliant.
2: Really?
7: I love it, because you can watch it in colour or black and white. So I watched it in black and white and it's amazing.
0: Great stuff. Listen, thank you both as ever for coming in. That is Serena Bellissimo and Dave O'Callaghan.
2: That is our lot for today. Ciarán and I will be back tomorrow from 4 o'clock. Stay tuned for Off the Ball. Tuara agus toga boge.
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5: In the week that Derek Ling stands down, we ask what's next for Kilkenny with Richie Hogan live in studio. We look ahead as well to the Leinster and Munster finals. We're going to talk Ireland with Kevin Kilbane on the eve, of course, of World Cup kickoff in Canada. England legend Farrah Williams is with us with the news round and much, much more. Off the Ball on the way.
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16: It's 7 o'clock at evening. I'm Daniel Pitcher. The Thánaiste says some energy markets are not appreciating the ongoing risks of conflict in the Middle East. It comes as a Serbian UN peacekeeper has been killed in Lebanon and Hezbollah rejecting a ceasefire with Lebanon. Simon Harris welcomes strong growth to the government's tax take, which is up to the end of May for income and corporation tax as well as VAT. Mr. Harris says he's planning for a budget around ongoing uncertainty on the world stage.
17: There's a significant risk that actually the conflict in the Middle East is still being seen too benignly by many markets. There's going to be a significant lag before normal energy supplies are restored to the world, and therefore we have to be responsible. Now, responsible doesn't mean do nothing, but responsible means not do a mini budget every Thursday, as I'm often asked to in the Dáil, but instead make the right interventions.
16: The trial of former DUP leader Geoffrey Donaldson has heard emotional evidence from the husband of one of his accusers. The witness broke down in tears as he told the court that his wife disclosed allegations of sexual abuse against Mr. Donaldson in 2019. A Presbyterian minister also gave evidence saying that he provided pastoral support to the couple. The court heard that Mr. Donaldson sent him a text message in 2023 expressing a desire to apologise and repent. Geoffrey Donaldson denies 18 historic sex offence charges. His wife Eleanor denies 5 charges against her. The Justice Minister is being warned that reforms to criminal legal aid payments will inevitably cause people to leave the practice. From July 1st, solicitors will be paid a flat fee of €455 for a criminal case instead of being paid for every appearance. The Law Society say the change could create an over-reliance on private solicitors or cause people to be pressured into an early guilty plea to reduce the number of appearances in a case. Amanda Connolly, Vice Chair of the group's Criminal Law Committee, says the changes will lead to a shortage in criminal lawyers.
18: I think it will lead to a mass exodus of solicitors from criminal law. It happened in family law. I think there's only a handful of solicitors now actually taking legal aid work in Dublin. And I think it's even worse around the country in rural Ireland.
16: The EU's new asylum seeker policy reforms are being compared to ICE tactics in the US. Next week, a standardised immigration control system will be introduced across all 27 member states under the Migration and Asylum Pact. It follows an EU decision earlier this week to allow people facing deportation to be detained for up to 2 years and then be deported outside the bloc. That's your news for now.
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16: Clear spells and well scattered showers to follow into the night. It'll get cooler than recently with lows of 5 to 9 degrees. And now you're up to date on News Talk.
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5: It's News Talk. It's Off the Ball. It's Adrian with you again this evening. Hope you are well. 087-9180-180 if you want to get in contact with us over the next few hours. Stacked and packed show again this evening. Derek Ling obviously stands down from Kilkenny even this week, and probably no better person to have on to chat through all of that and what's next for Kilkenny than a man who his playing career overlapped with him for a couple of years towards the end and then was coached by him for the vast majority of his career before he eventually became his manager for the last couple of years. So we'll get Richie Hogan's thoughts on that and a few other bits and pieces as well. Obviously, we'll be looking ahead to the Leinster final, the Munster final with Richie as well. We're going to talk Republic of Ireland. They're obviously in Montreal to take on Canada in the wee hours on Saturday night. Friday night. Thank you, Ben Symes, and welcome to the show. Kevin Kilbane will be on us. He's preparing for his World Cup hosting duties as well. So he will be here. We'll discuss all of that with him. His final reflections as well on the season that was, particularly the Champions League final. England legend Farrah Williams is with us. Interesting campaign around housing players who are moving between clubs and a link up with Airbnb. So we'll get to all of that and on. And Susanna Mullen will be with us a little bit later in the show as well. She's got a special report on a new Irish Sevens team. And also she was at the Leinster press conference today. So all of that to come over the next 3 hours. John Duggan, good evening to you.
20: Very good evening, Adrian, Ben and David.
5: David Seagrave, good evening.
21: Good evening.
5: Cast of thousands, how are we doing?
20: Good. Farrell Williams.
5: Farrell Williams, yeah.
20: I was thinking of the singer.
5: Ah, Pharrell. Yeah, yeah, yeah. Close.
1: Close enough.
5: Pharrell, not with 172 caps for England.
20: I was hoping to get lucky with that pun. But.
5: Hey, I'm going to assume that's the name of the song, JD. That's where yes. I want to go with that. I got a bit impulsive about an hour ago and I bought tickets for Galway West Meath in round 2A, Salt Hill.
20: Who's going to be wearing maroon?
5: It's a Sunday. Aye. Well, I think it could be white versus green, possibly, could it? To avoid any colour clashes.
20: Yes.
5: Mm. That would be the, because even green versus maroon is too close.
20: Is it?
5: Yeah.
20: Is green the Westmeath away?
5: Two dark colours. Green is the Westmeath away, yeah. And white is the Galway away, off the top of my head. So,
20: yes.
5: Yeah. But obviously there's ramifications for you, John, so I appreciate your patience in this.
20: No,
5: matter.
20: Not at all.
5: Sunday Papers, hosted by John Duggan on Sunday week.
20: You've just been told.
5: So, obviously we're on the cusp of the World Cup here. I'm sorry, Ben, but most of the audience do the same thing. A bit of a roll of the eye, and could have been us.
1: Yeah.
5: Won't be us. We did get to travel to North America. That must be the most tantalising

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8: A very good night from the newsroom. I'm Daniel Pitcher. Fianna Fáil TD Malcolm Byrne has resigned as chairman of the Oireachtas Committee on Artificial Intelligence. Mr. Byrne was arrested on suspicion of drink driving following a Garda checkpoint as he was travelling to Dublin Airport at the weekend. In a statement this evening, Thomas Byrne said that he was stepping down due to the ongoing legal process following his arrest. He said that given the seriousness of the matter, he believes that this is the right course of action to protect the committee's work, with no further comment being made at this time. A man in his 20s has been charged in connection with the fatal stabbing of 21-year-old Kyam Balogun in Dublin city centre. Mr. Balogun was attacked on Clarendon Street in the early hours of Monday morning and later died in hospital. The accused is due before the Criminal Courts of Justice in Dublin in the morning. The charge relates to an assault causing harm offence. Data centres are using the equivalent amount of energy as all urban households combined in Ireland. The Minister for Energy and Environment, Dara O'Brien, claims that data centres are being managed and planned appropriately in response to a new UN report calling Ireland a cautionary tale for AI growth. The government says this new data centre would need 80% of the energy used to run the processing through renewable sources before it could be given a connection agreement. Caroline O'Doherty, climate and science correspondent with the Irish Times, says the new measure still has issues.
9: They've been given a 6-year lead-in time for that. So in the meantime, they can bang up a gas generator and burn gas away. And the CO2 that comes from that, that doesn't disappear after 6 years. That's there forever. And then as they go on, you'll still have that kind of 20% they can still rely on fossil fuels.
8: Bank of Ireland's encouraging customers to ignore messages impersonating the bank. Since May, there's been a significant spike in fraudulent text messages seeking people's account information. The message typically refers to a suspicious or declined transaction, pressures the customer to respond or to act quickly. And that's your news for now.
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10: Good evening, I'm David Seagrave. Anthony Iraola says he's really excited to take over as head coach of Liverpool. The former Bournemouth boss takes over in the dugout following the sacking of Arne Slot on Saturday. The Spaniard has put pen to paper on a 2-year deal at Anfield. Farrah Williams says Ireland's international fixtures came at a good time for Katie McCabe. The Ireland captain recently signed a three-year deal with Chelsea, having spent 11 years at rivals Arsenal. Her former teammate at the Gunners believes she'll have support from her international colleagues.
4: I know how much the Ireland team as a collective mean to Katie, and you know how supportive they are. So I'm sure in camp is probably the best place for her, you know, with the move just happening, that she's around good people that are very supportive of her and would have encouraged her with the move as well, in terms of, you know, they want her to have that stability in terms of contract. So she's in a good place.
10: Meanwhile, Evan Ferguson is unlikely to feature in Ireland's opening Nations League fixtures. The striker has been ruled out until October with an ankle injury he sustained while playing on loan at Roma. In rugby, Adele McMahon is leaving Exeter Chiefs. The former Ireland captain departs after 4 years at the Premiership women's rugby side. She's been sidelined with a knee injury since October, which required surgery. Leinster head coach Leo Cullen insists that Jack Nienaber is fully committed to the province and will see out his contract next season. The World Cup winning coach cast doubt on his future earlier this week when claiming he doesn't feel valued in Ireland. Cullen says his senior coach has been brilliant out of their URC semi-final with the Stormers. In tennis, Mira Andreeva and Maya Wolinska will lock horns in this year's French Open final. It'll be a first Grand Slam decider for both players, with the game set to be played this Saturday. And in golf, Shane Lowry's finished his day on 2-under at the Memorial Tournament. Rory McIlroy dropped a shot on his final hole to end the day 1-under par. There's a four-way tie for the lead at Muirfield. Elsewhere at the Women's US Open, Leona Maguire has signed for a round of 77 in her first day in California, while Olivia Mahaffey has finished on 4-over par. To access 3 free Off The Ball podcasts a month, download the Go Loud app now.
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8: Clear spells and well scattered showers to follow into the night. It'll get cooler than recently with lows of 5 to 9 degrees. And now you're up to date on News Talk.
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11: Very welcome along, Tom Dunn with you, and loads more for you tonight as always, including a final night looking back at some of the very best of the year to date. I've only really gotten as far back as March in this. I thought, what can I say, there was loads of great stuff. March, there did mark the return to action of the one and only

2 and American Obituary from the 6-track EP they released, which was magnificent. They've done 2 EPs so far, and I can't wait to hear the album. Looking back on playlists from March, I put aside a lot of time for Irish music, so I got to hear people like this on the radio, which can't happen often enough. Micro Disney, Cork's finest.

Micro Disney and the wonderful Town to Town. Mentioned last night that I've at long last got a name for the book that I'm working on, which is basically how Horselips Punk and U2 saved Ireland. It will be called Treasure on the Wasteland, and it takes its inspiration from this song from Theatrix.

theatrics, and Treasure on the Wasteland. So one more from Paul McCartney. I'm loving this track in particular. It's called Life Can Be Hard.

Mr. Paul McCartney from what I'm sure will be the number one album everywhere over the weekend. That is Life Can Be Hard. The Boys of Dungeon Lane is the name of the album. I was on one of those websites on this day in music, and this day in 2006, this thing got released from Sandy Tom. I remember that it was a huge sensation at the time, and it was kind of taking loads of bits of imagery from music from and putting them together in a way which offended anyone who had any skin in the game. If you were a punk, you didn't like the idea of punks with flowers in their hair. If you were a hippie, you didn't like the idea of punks being in your gang, all those kind of things. But generally, people who weren't in those gangs loved it, and we talked to her on the show, and she was lovely as well. When the head of

yeah, you can hate on that, some of you, for all you want, but I'll tell you one thing, if you want to write a song that's going to go to the top of the charts, that's how you do it. Sandy Tom, I wish I was a punk rocker. I think she was a child at the time. We talked to her in 2006. She's still alive and well, happy to say, and touring, and I see an interview with her in the Irish Independent a few years back, in which she traces her roots to Killarney. So there you go, she's actually one of ours. Happy birthday to you.

0: That is the Mamas and Papas, and it's actually Michelle Phillips' birthday, and I got carried away there, and I more or less wished Sandy Tom a happy birthday, and it isn't her birthday. But who doesn't want to have a happy birthday wish to them? Come on, you'll take one any day of the week, you know, especially if someone gives you a cake. The wonderful Mamas and the Papas. We'll have a quick break, and we're back with Shane McGowan.
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7: Look, I'm not going to tell you I found the one in a week. 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
0: We're kind of looking back around the month of March, and I'll have some of that for you in a moment. But looking forward to the new compilation tribute album to Shane McGowan. I wonder, will this make it? Or mind you, it's a cover of somebody else's songs. That's never

Shane McGowan and a brilliant version of Cracklin' Rose, and that is him. Obviously, that won't be on. So, one of the albums of the year to date is Gorillaz. It was around March when it made its way to us, and this is The Moon Cave.

Gorillaz and Moon Cave. That's definitely one of the albums of the year. Baz Luhrmann's epic Elvis Presley film was out that time too.

0: Don't stop now, Elvis, please.
1: Wise men say, only fools rush in. Oh, but I

Baz Luhrmann. He does magic stuff, and it's kind of Elvis reimagined in loads of ways, but I love all of it. So this day in 1984 was when Bruce released Born in the USA. 10 top 10 hits on that album. Can you believe it? I wanted to play something that came out more recently, though. This from the Seven albums he released last year.

0: Isn't that absolutely sensational? Bruce Springsteen and If I Could Be Your Lover from him, from one of seven albums he released in a box set last week of stuff that he had on the top shelf and just hadn't gotten around to releasing. I might be heading in the direction of a seasonal song after the break, just to warn you.
1: Tom Dunn. Tom Dunn. 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
3: Look, I'm not going to tell you I found the one in a week. 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I went on a few dates that were fine, forgettable. And that's dating, isn't it? But then I met Dara, and it just clicked. Go Dating doesn't promise magic. 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And you can't ask for more than that, can you? Go on, take a chance.
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0: You're very welcome back. Tom Dunn with you. Hope all is well with you. I play a lot of Kacey Musgraves, largely because Daniel Tashian is in her band and writes songs with her, and I'm such a huge fan of his. I think she's brilliant too. But every time I play this view, I've mentioned the song it reminds me of, without ever playing the song that it reminds me of.

Tracy Musgraves, Uncertain Texas, featuring on guitar Willie Nelson. The song, it always reminds me of this. And can I just say, if you attend the gig of Fiacna, myself and Alan in Dundalk Jail on December the 12th, we'll definitely be covering this.

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5: A very good night from the newsroom. I'm Daniel Pitcher. Fianna Fáil TD Malcolm Byrne has resigned as chairman of the Oireachtas Committee on Artificial Intelligence. Mr. Byrne was arrested on suspicion of drink driving following a guy at the checkpoint as he was travelling to Dublin Airport at the weekend. In a statement this evening, Malcolm Byrne said that he was stepping down due to the ongoing legal process following his arrest. He said that given the seriousness of the matter, he believes that it is the right course of action to protect the committee's work, with no further comment being made at this time. Well, a man in his 20s is due to appear before the Criminal Courts of Justice in Dublin tomorrow, charged in connection with the death of 21-year-old KM Balogun. The accused has been charged with assault causing harm following the fatal stabbing in Dublin city centre on Monday. Mr. Balogun died after he was attacked on Clarendon Street in the early hours of the morning, while it's believed another person Gardaí want to speak to has fled the country. A Fine Gael TD has putting forward Blanchardstown in Dublin as a location for a second Garda training college. Currently, there's just one training college located at Templemoor in County Tipperary. Fine Gael TD Emer Curry says part of the training course should also take place in regionally based universities or technological universities. Deputy Curry says a review group is considering the matter. Simon Harris says one soft cost of living package isn't being ruled out by the government, but he wants to focus more on long-term measures to reduce the cost of living, including fuel prices. The state took in €2.2 billion more in taxes across the first 5 months of the year. Simon Harris says that some of that might be used on cost of living supports.
6: I think it'd be foolish to rule anything out when we're living through the biggest energy supply crisis of modern times. But what I do know is this: helping people in the here and now is important, but what is more important for people is to actually permanently reduce the cost. And I think that's the balance we're going to have to look at. What do you do in the here and now? And there will be things we'll need to do with the here and now to help people. An energy crisis in the winter will be very different to an energy challenge in the summer.
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8: Good evening, I'm David Seagrave. Anthony Iraola says he's really excited to take over as head coach of Liverpool. The former Bournemouth boss takes over in the dugout following the sacking of Arne Slot on Saturday. The Spaniard has put pen to paper on a 2-year deal at Anfield. Farrah Williams says Ireland's international fixtures came at a good time for Katie McCabe. The Ireland captain recently signed a 3-year deal with Chelsea, having spent 11 years at rivals Arsenal. Her former teammate at the Gunners believes she'll have support from her international colleagues.
9: I know how much the Ireland team as a collective mean to Katie, and you know how supportive they are. So I'm sure in camp is probably the best place for her, you know, with the move just happening, that she's around good people that are very supportive of her and would have encouraged her with the move as well, in terms of, you know, they want her to have that stability in terms of contract. So she's in a good place.
8: Meanwhile, Evan Ferguson is unlikely to feature in Ireland's opening Nations League fixtures. The striker has been ruled out until October with an ankle injury he sustained while playing on loan at Roma. In rugby, Adele McMahon is leaving Exeter Chiefs. The former Ireland captain departs after 4 years at the Premiership women's rugby side. She's been sidelined with a knee injury since October, which required surgery. Leinster head coach Leo Cullen insists that Jack Nienaber is fully committed to the province and will see out his contract next season. The World Cup winning coach cast doubt on his future earlier this week when claiming he doesn't feel valued in Ireland. Cullen says his senior coach has been brilliant ahead of their URC semi-final with the Stormers. In tennis, Mira Andreeva and Maya Wolinska will lock horns in this year's French Open final. It'll be a first Grand Slam decider for both players, with the game set to be played this Saturday. And in golf, Shane Lowry's finished his day on 2-under at the Memorial Tournament. Rory McIlroy dropped a shot on his final hole to end the day 1-under par. There's a four-way tie for the lead at Muirfield. Elsewhere, the Women's US Open, Leona Maguire has signed for a round of 77 in her first day in California, while Olivia Mahaffey has finished on 4 over par. To access 3 free Off The Ball podcasts a month, download the Go Loud app now.
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5: Showers are said to gradually ease tonight. Tomorrow morning, there's set to be an improvement for most areas for a time. It won't be as showery or as breezy, with highest temperatures of 12 to 16 degrees. And now you're up to date on News Talk.
10: Thanks very much. You're very welcome back. Playing this lot for you this week because I love it. It's brand new from Wallace Bird.

0: Do
1: you know what? You're some tickle, Tomo. It's tomorrow. June. I know we've gone into June, but a bit in my head, I still feel like June is a way away. It's the end of this week that's out. So it's not... I'll be excited about it in a day's time and hopefully have more tracks to play from you. You idiot, done. Mick Flannery, Susan O'Neill from the current album, This is the Rebel.

0: careful what you wish for. 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
1: Mick Flannery, Susan O'Neill, and The Rebel from House Must Win. This from Paul McCartney, The Boys of Dungeon Lane. Track about his mum and dad. Almost sounds slightly angry at times, I think, for the harsh lives they had.
2: My father was a salesman. My mother was a saint. Working every God-given minute to make enough to pay the rent.

That is Paul McCartney from the brand new album, and that is Salesman Saint from him, a song about his parents. So when the Beatles became popular in the early 60s, they

they ended the career of many people. One of those people was Neil Sedaka. And to be completely honest, at shows he did in the 70s and 80s when he was making more of a comeback, he'd still exhibit a bit of bitterness about the whole thing. Probably because he was a remarkable songwriter from the day he was almost born. I think he was writing songs when he was 5 or 6. And remained that way. And he only passed away in March. And it was only in paying tribute to him that I really came to appreciate the breadth and depth of his songwriting, which was completely remarkable. Songs like this.

Neil Sedaka, who sadly left this world in March of this year, and laughter in the rain from him. One of the really fascinating facts I found when I was putting a show together about Neil Sedaka is that he recorded in Strawberry Studios in England back in the 70s, which was owned by 10cc. That's where he kind of based himself for what turned out to be a comeback farmer. People started to take him seriously again. And he wrote the song Love Will Keep Us Together, which he recorded in that studio. And then it became a hit for, I think, Captain Antoniel in America. But it was into that studio that Joy Division returned just a few years later. And I don't know whether they heard about the fact that a single called Love Will Keep Us Together had been recorded there, but they decided to record a song called Love Will Tear Us Apart.

0: Julia Cumming and My Life. Now, I have to say, I think that song is remarkable. And the second single was remarkable as well. I mean, there's one other song on the album I think is remarkable. But I think they are the best. And I have to say, if they'd managed to keep that standard going, you'd be talking about one of the albums of the year. In March, came across a brilliant version of My Back Pages by the one and only Marshall Crenshaw, greatest singer from America. That's coming up after this.
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0: I think versions of Bob Dylan songs are one of the great things, because there are a lot of people in this world who are not mad about his voice. So take a listen to this.

sensational. Marshall Crenshaw, his version of Bob Dylan's My Back Pages. This is from the Marty Supreme soundtrack. The film was out in March. And I think it's a bit Marmite-y, is what I'm picking up from people's reviews. Soundtrack wasn't, though.

just absolutely gorgeous. Marty Supreme soundtrack, that's called The Call. Sticking with releases from March, this is Dry Cleaning. This is such a beautiful song. Let Me Grow Old and You Will See the Fruit.

12 tracks. Well, you think that they've released this year already, and that isn't even getting into the album. They're on fire. You two with Ed Sheeran. And that is the year is eternally from them. 2026 will be the year in which we'll always remember Jessie Buckley made her mind up. It's not going to be music. It's going to be acting. If it had been music, it would have been just as good.

0: Oscar-winning Jessie Buckley. You don't get to say that often in life. That is Country Girl from her. I'm sure we will hear more music from her in the future. She's too good at it. The month in which we also lost Dolores Keane, music from her after this.
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3: 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And that's dating, isn't it? 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Go on, take a chance.
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0: You're very welcome back. Tom Dunn with you for not much longer tonight. If you're wondering what's going on with the show this week, I just, on the bank holiday, when I got stuck into playing songs, it kind of struck me that it was June the 1st on the bank holiday. And I do tend to look back on what kind of bits of music have been flooding our boat in the year to date when June the 1st arrives around. So that's what I've been doing during most of this week. When you do that, when you look back on your old playlists, you also see nights when you've done special shows, because sadly we lost somebody in the business. And in March we lost Dolores Keane. So let's take her wonderful version of The Island.

Loris Keane and the Island Lost. Loris, sadly, in March of this year. This is Valerie June and Susan O'Neill together. Buffalo Springfield song from 1966. There's some-

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4: A very good night from the newsroom. I'm Daniel Pitcher. Fianna Fáil TD Malcolm Byrne has resigned as chairman of the Oireachtas Committee on Artificial Intelligence. Mr. Byrne was arrested on suspicion of drink driving following a guy at the checkpoint as he was travelling to Dublin Airport at the weekend. In a statement this evening, Malcolm Byrne said that he was stepping down due to the ongoing legal process following his arrest. He said that given the seriousness of the matter, he believes that it is the right course of action to protect the committee's work, with no further comment being made at this time. Well, a man in his 20s is due to appear before the Criminal Courts of Justice in Dublin tomorrow, charged in connection with the death of 21-year-old KM Balogun. The accused has been charged with assault causing harm following the fatal stabbing in Dublin city centre on Monday. Mr. Balogun died after he was attacked on Clarendon Street in the early hours of the morning, while it's believed another person Gardaí want to speak to has fled the country. A Fine Gael TD has putting forward Blanchardstown in Dublin as a location for a second Garda training college. Currently, there's just one training college located at Templemore in County Tipperary. Fine Gael TD Emer Curry says part of the training course should also take place in regionally based universities or technological universities. Deputy Curry says a review group is considering the matter. Simon Harris says one soft cost of living package isn't being ruled out by the government, but he wants to focus more on long-term measures to reduce the cost of living, including fuel prices. The state took in €2.2 billion more in taxes across the first 5 months of the year. Simon Harris says that some of that might be used on cost of living supports.
5: I think it'd be foolish to rule anything out when we're living through the biggest energy supply crisis of modern times. But what I do know is this: helping people in the here and now is important, but what is more important for people is to actually permanently reduce the cost. And I think that's the balance we're going to have to look at. What do you do in the here and now? And there will be things we'll need to do in the here and now to help people. An energy crisis in the winter will be very different to an energy challenge in the summer.
4: And that's your news for now.
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4: Good evening, I'm David Seagrave. Anthony Iraola says he's really excited to take over as head coach of Liverpool. The former Bournemouth boss takes over in the dugout following the sacking of Arne Slot on Saturday. The Spaniard has put pen to paper on a 2-year deal at Anfield. Farrah Williams says Ireland's international fixtures came at a good time for Katie McCabe. The Ireland captain recently signed a 3-year deal with Chelsea, having spent 11 years at rivals Arsenal. Her former teammate at the Gunners believes she'll have support from her international colleagues.
7: I know how much the Ireland team as a collective mean to Katie, and you know how supportive they are. So I'm sure in camp is probably the best place for her, you know, with the move just happening, that she's around good people that are very supportive of her and would have encouraged her with the move as well, in terms of, you know, they want her to have that stability in terms of contract. So she's in a good place.
4: Meanwhile, Evan Ferguson is unlikely to feature in Ireland's opening Nations League fixtures. The striker has been ruled out until October with an ankle injury he sustained while playing on loan at Roma. In rugby, Adele McMahon is leaving Exeter Chiefs. The former Ireland captain departs after 4 years at the Premiership women's rugby side. She's been sidelined with a knee injury since October, which required surgery.
8: Leinster head coach Leo Cullen insists that Jack Nienaber is fully committed to the province and will see out his contract next season. The World Cup winning coach cast doubt on his future earlier this week when claiming he doesn't feel valued in Ireland. Cullen says his senior coach has been brilliant out of their URC semi-final with the Stormers. In tennis, Mira Andreeva and Maya Wolinska will lock horns in this year's French Open final. It'll be a first Grand Slam decider for both players, with the game set to be played this Saturday. And in golf, Shane Lowry's finished his day on 2-under at the Memorial Tournament. Rory McIlroy dropped a shot on his final hole to end the day 1-under par. There's a four-way tie for the lead at Muirfield. Elsewhere, the Women's US Open, Leona Maguire has signed for a round of 77 in her first day in California, while Olivia Mahaffey has finished on 4-over par. To access 3 free off-the-ball podcasts a month, download the Go Loud app now.
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4: Showers are said to gradually ease tonight. Tomorrow morning, there's set to be an improvement for most areas for a time. It won't be as showery or as breezy, with highest temperatures of 12 to 16 degrees. And now you're up to date on News Talk.
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9: We begin with the news that data centres here are using the same amount of energy as all of our urban homes combined. A UN report has cited Ireland as a cautionary tale on the environmental impact of data centres. Well, Caroline O'Doherty is climate and science correspondent with the Irish Times, and she has the story. And we're also joined by Rosie Leonard, data centre campaign lead at Friends of the Earth Ireland. Caroline, I'll come to you first. Thank you for being with us on the programme this morning. I suppose it is frightening for some listening today to have Ireland cited in this report as an example of how not to handle data centres. What does this report say?
10: Yes, Claire, it says what we've known here in Ireland about the extraordinary electricity demands of data centres. But when you kind of see it in this international report, and where if you like, top of the class for being bottom of the class of what not to do, it does put a kind of a new light on it. This report, it makes the point that, you know, look, data centres are with us. AI is expanding massively, and they call it data centres are the physical infrastructure for artificial intelligence. And if you're going to accommodate that in any country, you have to look at the environmental impacts. And one of the environmental impacts comes from the energy use, which is electricity in Ireland's case. At the moment, the data centres that we have are using more than a fifth of all the electricity generated in the country. All the extra data centres that have permission to connect to the electricity grid, when they get going, they'll be then taking up about a third or more of all the electricity in the country. And then we have a whole load of new data centres that want to be built. We have data centre backers who want to develop them. So we have this issue because the electricity supply hasn't been keeping up. We're trying to decarbonise the electricity system here. So we're trying to switch over from mainly burning gas to generate electricity, some oil too in emergencies, if you like. And we have renewables, we have wind and we have solar. But we're kind of stuck at this kind of wind and solar can't, if you like, we want to get that to at least 80% of all our electricity generation, and then get it to 100%. In a relatively short space of time, we want to make those leaps. But if the electricity demand keeps growing, which is provide data centres, it's very hard to make that change when you're also just trying to keep up with electricity demand. So that's one of the issues they're raising.
9: So what's happened is we have said to data centres, come on in, you're welcome, but our infrastructure hasn't kept up to meet the demand, or we're at risk certainly of there being a gap here. Now, isn't it the case though that the data centres will be required to secure their own energy needs, or up to 80% of them anyway?
10: So there's this new policy that was brought out at the end of last year. So setting aside the ones that are currently operating and setting aside the ones that have grid connection agreements, the new tranche of them, if you like, they're kind of waiting in the wings. The idea was that they would be told, you have to produce 80% of, you have to produce your own electricity. So you can't be dragging from what we're generating. You have to generate electricity. How do you generate electricity? You generate it by gas generators or by wind or by solar. They're being told that they'll have to provide their electricity, 80% of it, through wind, through or solar renewables. They've been given a 6-year lead-in time for that. So in the meantime, they can bang up a gas generator and burn gas away. And the CO2 that comes from that, when we're talking greenhouse gas emissions, that doesn't disappear after 6 years. That's there forever. And then as they go on, you'll still have that kind of 20% they can still rely on fossil fuels.
9: Okay.
10: And 20% of something very large is very large.
9: Yeah,
10: so
9: and also,
10: this is an ongoing issue.
9: You know, I mean, it's fine to say to them that you have to provide 80% of your own energy through wind or solar, but we know that the problems that have been experienced in trying to ramp up the generation of wind energy in particular in this country.

0: solar farms now are certainly expanding a lot faster than maybe anticipated. There is, you can sense and you can see it, sort of a groundswell of objections rising in communities saying, A, hang on a second, we have enough of these renewable energy. And by the way, do we understand this correctly, that really and truly this particular wind farm is actually being sponsored by a data center because they're going to need to supply so much of their energy from renewables. So you'll have the data centers concentrated in urban areas, and at the moment it's partly all Dublin and Meath, but a wind farm, you know, in Tipperary, and that's how the balance will be. The data center will be able to say, we are meeting 80% of our needs from a wind farm. It's not coming directly to us, but it's feeding into the electricity network, so that's acceptable. But it's a community in Tipperary that's going to be looking at the wind farm. That's a tricky one because, you know, it takes a lot to sort of sell the idea of getting wind, you know, of getting renewable energy infrastructure into communities. And the last thing you need is for them to believe, well, it's not for us anyway. It's for a data centre somewhere else.
1: And the data centre industry would say that they are job creators. Now, there are those who would say once it's built, you really don't need many people working there to run it. But the estimate is that it is over 90,000 jobs that are underpinned by data centres in Ireland. Is that right?
0: It's so hard to pin down, but yes, I've heard that figure. And then you'll hear another figure that, you know, in terms of direct employees, it's as low as 4,000. It's a very hard thing because obviously there are jobs in businesses, you know, far away from a data center that are almost entirely about data processing. So they rely on the data center. So trying to work out exactly how many jobs, you know, the jobs are not massive. But the government will argue they're essential.
1: Let's come to Rosie Leonard now, Data Centre Campaign Lead at Friends of the Earth Ireland. Rosie, what do you think about this, that we're being used in this UN report as a cautionary tale about the energy demands coming from data centres?
2: Thanks, Claire. Yeah, and just to echo what Caroline said, like, we totally agree, and we've been sounding the alarm on this for many, many years, and it echoes what lots of organisations in Ireland have said over the years. Like, recently, just last week, we had a report, or 2 weeks ago, from the Climate Change Advisory Council that said that data centres were potentially cannibalising new renewables on the system, which makes it really, really hard to ensure access to clean energy for everyone else. And this also, I mean, it also comes on the back of a visit that we had in spring of this year from Astrid Rianas Puentes, the Special Rapporteur on the Right to Clean and Healthy Environment. She visited Ireland and she mentioned data centres as a massive concern during her visit, particularly around transparency and public access to information. And just to kind of echo something that Caroline mentioned, which I thought was quite striking, there is an issue around trust and public faith here in terms of data centres. And I think that the public has been asked to take quite a big hit on our energy system and our bills because of data centre expansion, but there's a huge lack of transparency around the industry that we get in return, and that's a really major issue. Like, only 1 in 6 data centres in Ireland even submit a data to the European Energy Efficiency Directive, which is something that they have to do every year to kind of give data on very basic environmental requirements, and that's one of the worst rates in Europe.
1: Can I just bring you back to what you said there, and you mentioned bills, and people will be wondering, does this have an impact on how much I'm paying for my domestic electricity use?
2: Absolutely, it does. And just last week, we actually published a report on this authored by Dr. Sean Fearon. And in that, he shows that, yes, households in Ireland have paid a significant amount of extra additional costs on their electricity bills due to the impact that data centres have on wholesale prices. So over the last 10 years, cumulatively, Irish households paid over €750 million extra on their bills due to data centres. And that figure, if we look forward to the next 10 years, that's set to rise up to €1.6 billion. So, data centres are having an impact on living in Ireland and on bills.
1: Caroline has said to us that in time, offshore wind will sort this, that there will be no fights about energy and who's using what when we get to the point that we're supplying so much from offshore wind that we have enough for everybody.
2: And the crucial line there is in time. You know, the reality now in Ireland is we don't have this offshore wind, but we do have this massive data centre demand. So realistically, at the moment in Ireland, it's very clear, and this UN University report echoes this, Ireland is very much an outlier globally, and what we've been calling for is a moratorium on new data centre connections so that we can press pause on this industry, which is gobbling up a huge amount of natural resources, water, energy, electricity, so that we can roll out renewables in a way that ordinary workers and households in Ireland actually benefit and see the results and see

0: more affordable electricity bills.
1: Caroline, just on that, are we a global outlier when it comes to the number of data centres and the energy consumption ratio in Ireland?
2: Yeah, I mean, we tend to think of the big, I suppose, data center hubs in the world would be the US and China, and they have some absolutely massive campuses of data centers. But when you take the energy use as a percentage of their national energy use, it's as low as like between 1% and 4%. And here we are with 21% and scheduled to rise to 30%, you know, within a few years. So they have more data centers, they have bigger data centers, but they're vastly bigger countries. So yeah, as a percentage of the activity in Ireland, yeah, we're a huge outlier.
1: All right, Caroline, thank you very much. And to Rosie too.
3: This is the Best of News Talk. The best bits from the last 24 hours.
1: Well, the EU has promised to increase deportations of undocumented migrants under a new law that critics say mimics elements of the Trump ICE-style immigration crackdown. Let's get more on this. I'm joined by Regina Doherty, Fine Gael MEP, and Éan Ó-Riordan, who's Labour MEP. And you're both welcome to the programme. Regina, I'll start with you. People will remember back, good morning to you, when Boris Johnson's government announced their Rwanda plan, and then when Donald Trump came to office and we saw those scenes where ICE agents were tearing schoolboys away from their fathers and putting them both into separate detention centres. We watched on with horror, and now the EU is going to do the same thing.
4: Not probably exactly. And what this is and what was agreed on Tuesday night is the final part of years of negotiations of a new coordinated migration pact. And I think they left obviously the most difficult part of it until the end. And it is about what you do with people when they've gone through the entire legal process and get a negative response at the end. And what we know over research of the last number of years is that 1 in 5 people, when they get that piece of paper to say you're not legally entitled to stay in Ireland or the European Union anymore, leave. But 4 in 5 of those people don't. And they either abscond or they go into the invisible community where, you know, they live and work in the black economy. Either way, it's the part of the process that has undermined trust in the last number of years. And so what we need to do is to have a coordinated approach as to how we deal with those 4 people who were refusing to leave on their own. But actually what that means is, number one, every one of the 27 member states has to have the same rules and apply them evenly. But we also have to have deals, for want of a better way of putting it, with the countries to be able to return them to. Now, the reality is that with an awful lot of countries, we don't have a deal. Afghanistan is one in point. Now, actually, personally, I don't think it's a safe place to send anybody back to, but just using it as a case in point, we don't have a legal way of sending somebody back to Afghanistan if they've come here and we've decided that it isn't, you know, legally possible for them to stay within the EU. What the migration pact does and what we agreed on Tuesday night is gives us a uniform set of rules to talk about how we return people who've at the very end of a process have got a negative, you're not allowed to stay, so what we do with you and how we do it.
1: So then you could send them to, under these rules, a country where they've never been, they've no ties to.
4: So effectively, now that wasn't part of Tuesday night, that was part of a previous agreement. Yes, we do have now a legal right to be able to send somebody to a third country if that's, you know, what we deem necessary. Because I think the main point about restoring the trust and the confidence in our immigration system is making sure that we have a fair, firm and compassionate system, and that when we have rules, we actually adhere to them. It makes no sense whatsoever if at the very end of a lengthy process, you've been determined that you don't have a legal right to stay within the EU, for us to say, well, you know what? That rule doesn't really apply. Sure, we'll lax that rule and allow you to stay for a couple of more years.
1: Okay, well, let's get Éan's take on
4: it. If you don't have a legal basis to stay, then we have to have a proper coordinated mechanism to be able to actually put you outside of the border.
1: So, Éan, only 20% of people who have no right to stay in the EU are successfully returned to their home countries. And the EU has said this has to be dealt with. What is the problem as far as you see it?
5: Well, unfortunately, what has happened is that the European People's Party, of which Fine Gael are a member, have decided to rip up the convention of centrist politics, where the SND, which is my group, the Labour Party's group, the Greens and Renew, which we Fianna Fáil's group, that held the centre ground. There was always an understanding that we would hold the centre ground, work with each other and move forward with progressive politics and policies. What EPP have now decided to do, more or less with the Now, there was always the court on sanitation, which was an understanding.
1: Oh, Eoin, we're going to have to improve that line. It is just failing on us. So we'll get you back on a better line. But can we address that point, Regina, that this is all about politics, that the EU, after the last European election, moved to the right and the European People's Party had no choice but to go down this road as a result?
4: So what this is all about is responding to the fact that we have a system within the EU that up until now hasn't been coordinated, hasn't been enforceable, and has caused major issues within the citizens, not just of Ireland, but right across the European Union. People don't have trust in the system anymore. They don't have confidence in the system. And unfortunately, because of also additional misinformation, we now have a situation where we have an emotional response, and a lot of the time probably not healthy. So what we need to do is to restore confidence in a migration system. To first of all send out a clear message that absolutely nearly every country in the European Union needs migrants. We need them to support, you know, our economies, to work in our jobs and our hospitals, our schools. We've all been rehearsed, but that's really important for us to say. Also to say, our doors are open for people who genuinely need asylum. But if at the very end of that asylum process, you aren't deemed to have a legal right to stay within the European Union, we have to have a coordinated way to first of all know where you are. If you don't leave, we have to have a coordinated way to make sure that you do leave. That's what restores the confidence in the system. And you know what? I don't mean to be disrespectful to Eoin. Fighting over whether I voted with the right, whether I voted with the left, what we did was we found a common ground within the European Union. And I'll also remind listeners, so did the European Council, where an awful lot of SND prime ministers sit, particularly Denmark, for argument's sake. We found a common ground to find a solution to respond to the people that gave us the mandate to be sitting in the EPP, to sitting in the European Parliament, to respond to a crisis where we have a system where people don't have any trust in it anymore. The most important thing we can do is to have a fair, firm and responsive system that looks after the people that we protect, but it's also fair to the citizens of the nations that we represent, that it is also enforceable where people don't have a legal right to stay in our country, that we have a mechanism to be able to remove them.
1: Okay, to come back then to Eoin on this, I mean, it would seem reasonable, I think, to a lot of people that if you've been through the asylum process and you have been told, and you may have appealed the original decision and been told again, that you have no legal right to stay in an EU country, it seems fair and reasonable that that person would be sent back to where they came from.
5: Okay, can you hear me now? I'm just
1: yes, absolutely.
5: About the line.
1: No, it's all good.
5: Yeah, look, my frustration, which I was saying earlier, is that this is another example of Fine Gael's group in the European Parliament making deals and cutting deals with the far right, which they never did in the past. So whereas we used to have, you know, progressive centrist politics between the centre left and the centre right, to come up with pathways which were compassionate, understanding, and, you know, rooted in international law, what you now have is Fine Gael's group cutting deals with a ragtag bunch of fascists and racists. And this flies completely in the face of what Fine Gael ministers say when it comes to undocumented Irish citizens in the US. And I'll quote Minister McEntee, who is a Fine Gael minister of this year, in March of this year, addressing the situation of undocumented Irish citizens in the United States and working to secure legal pathways for them to live and work in the US remain important for the government. Immigration matters feature regularly in our political engagement with the US. So effectively what you have here is Fine Gael in Europe saying that we have to be robust, we have to move people who have no status to countries that they have no connection with. We need to open the door for member states to have warrantless raids on hospitals or workplaces where these individuals may be working or may be residing. But then they go to the United States and they have a much more compassionate, different view of undocumented or illegal Irish citizens. I note Regina's comments in The Guardian, where she said there's an awful lot of misinformation around immigration status. In May of last year, I challenged the Fine Gael Minister on Migration, Colin Brophy, to produce a robust national public awareness campaign in Ireland to tell people in Ireland the rights and wrongs, the facts and figures around our asylum system, our immigration system. And he promised then, in May of last year, that such a campaign was imminent. And a year later, There's absolutely no sign of it.
1: But what do you do? What do you do, Aon, if somebody has been refused asylum on appeal? They've been told you've no right to stay in an EU country. What do you do then?
5: Well, you find mechanisms. If this person is living a life which is reasonable, if you have you find mechanisms with the centre-right and the centre-left to do what Fine Gael are trying to do with the Irish in America, is that if somebody has demonstrated a life which is fruitful, has family, I mean, etc., that you find pathways for regularisation. Now, what you don't want to do is to encourage illegality. I accept that. But what Fine Gael's group in the European Parliament have tried to do is to take what used to be called the frontier. You don't engage with Ireland. You engage with SND more fruitfully. And rather than go on to the extent, found something which was, you know, in keeping what they're trying to do in America.
1: Right.
5: Even today, in the Irish Times is reporting about the chief executive of the Irish Immigrant Council, saying that the government is placing far too much emphasis on migration to such a degree that it's going to hurt the economy. So I just don't understand this obsession.
1: All right, well, Regina, can you address that accusation? He says you're talking outside of both sides of your mouth, depending on which side of the Atlantic you are.
4: I don't believe so. So first of all, the political engagement that goes on between the Irish government and the undocumented in America is the right thing for us to do as a state. The problem is that an awful lot of people who come to the European Union, we don't have relationships with the countries that they come from to have those political engagements. What I know when I was sent to the European Parliament is that more than half of the Irish people think that migration is one of the most pressing issues that we have, and they want us to address the issue with solutions. That's what my party has done over the last number of years, is to negotiate solutions that gives a fair, firm and enforceable migration system. And to cut a lot of nonsense that Aon has said, this is not about stopping anybody from coming to work, to live, to study in the EU in a legal way. This is about our asylum process, which in a lot of countries has been overwhelmed in the last number of years, to find a way that when you're at the very end of that legal process, because you're allowed to apply for asylum for any reason in any country, at the very end of that legal process, if you've been refused, surely to God, it isn't reasonable or unreasonable to expect us to have a uniform way to say, I'm really sorry, you don't have a legal basis to be in this country, we're going to have to remove you.
1: So it's fair
4: that's
1: then
4: what we've agreed.
1: For Irish
4: that's
1: people
4: what we've agreed.
1: Who've established lives, even though they're undocumented in America, to be told the same thing.
4: I didn't say it was fair. What I'm saying is that we have a route to politically engage on behalf of Irish citizens living in America to try and actually formulate something that's legal to settle those people in America. That's an ongoing engagement, and you know it's been going on for generations. What we don't have is those equal relationships with countries where people are coming from. So for argument's sake, Afghanistan, Georgia, South America, the European Union doesn't have currently returns agreements, doesn't have political relations, and actually even when you see that when we try and have political discussions, most recently with Afghanistan, there's blue murder goes up and flags get raised. So we have to find a mechanism where we can control our borders. And when people come to the European Union and at the very end of a legal process, get a negative decision that, no, I'm really sorry, you don't have a legal right to stay here. We have to find a way to make sure that those 4 in 5 people who are currently absconding and living, you know, in an undocumented manner and causing pressures on our systems and causing emotions and political problems for every single country in the European Union, which is why the European Council have supported this, and this is why I expect the European Parliament to support this deal on Tuesday.
1: But that includes,
4: that's what we've attempted to do.
1: This mechanism includes putting people in detention centres for up to 30 months, and I wonder, are you comfortable with all of this?
4: So first of all, the only way anybody can be detained is after a judicial order or a warrant, which is not what Aon has just said. We have a rules-based system. You can't just rock up to somebody's house and knock on the door and take them away. So there has to be proper UN charters of human rights and the EU fundamental rights. All will be upheld. But if we have a whole load of people who have no documentation, who've arrived here and said that they were from one country but don't have a passport to prove it, and we can't have a situation where countries have been overwhelmed. We've had our own difficulties in Ireland in the last number of years.
1: You can search people's homes or other relevant premises.
5: It's outrageous language. Fair. Overwhelmed. I mean, are we serious in allowing somebody to use that language, that countries are being overwhelmed, to suggest that
4: They absolutely are being overwhelmed.
1: Okay, Eoin, unfortunately your line is just dropping in and out of us, but Regina, do you want to address that?
4: Because yes, I do.
1: That is a loaded term to say that countries are overwhelmed. I mean, we hear that from the far right, particularly in the UK. Explain to us why you've used that term and what's your evidence for it?
4: So what I mean by that term is, and I'll talk in the Irish context, if you look in the last number of years, when we had an increase after COVID of people arriving here, we didn't have a system or mechanisms to actually help and keep those people. We didn't. We had to take up the uses of hotel. So we weren't prepared. We were overwhelmed for the amount of people that came in such a short space of time. Now, obviously, we've put things in place over the last number of years so that there is less of a pressing emergency, for want of a better way of putting it. Our overwhelmingness is in the halfpenny place in comparison to when you look at Italy, Greece, where hundreds of thousands of migrants have come to those countries and they genuinely don't have the facilities to look after them or the sustainable budgets to make sure that they can maintain them. I'm not trying to be disrespectful, I'm just trying to be honest. And whilst we're trying to negotiate, and have been in the last number of years, the whole central tenet to it is not only obviously ensuring that the system is fair, it's fast, it's effective, but it's also compassionate. And with it, we'll remember at the centre of all of this is that we're talking about human beings who are most likely only trying to come to Ireland or to another European country to get themselves a better life from where they're coming from.
1: Eoin wants to come in there. Go ahead.
5: I apologise about my phone. I'm on the 15th floor of an office block here in the European Parliament, so I apologise for that. I should have made different arrangements. But look, language such as overwhelmed. The Scottish made a claim last year that people were in emergency accommodation with no entitlement to be there, which was a factually incorrect statement. And the chair of the Dublin House of the Executive.
4: Yes, that's nothing to do with what I said.
5: No, it's not at all.
4: And if you don't think that the Irish system have been overwhelmed in the last number of years, I think we're living in a different country.
5: Let me finish. So just let me finish, because you know that's the way democracy works, even though the EPP possibly don't understand that anymore. So he had a situation where the Taoiseach made a factually incorrect statement. He tried to give the impression that people were using homeless services from abroad that weren't entitled to them, which is wrong. So what Fine Gael are consistently trying to do is to link, in the Irish context, homelessness with immigration. And now they're trying to use phraseology such as overwhelmed. And now I'm being told that 50% of the Irish people are most concerned about immigration. And this is classic. Because rather than talking about homelessness or housing or cost of living or all of the other pressures in the Irish system that are because of lack of investment or lack of management from the government, what Fine Gael are clearly now trying to say is that we are being overwhelmed by migrants, and that's the reason. And this is the same country. No, that's exactly the use of words that you use. You can't move away from that.
4: No, that's not exactly what I said whatsoever.
5: As I said previously, I asked Colin Brophy to produce a facts-based public awareness campaign on the issue of migration.
1: And you made that point now.
5: What Fine Gael and the EPP are doing,
1: all right.
5: Are going down the lowest common denominator route to introduce a Rwanda-style regime immigration system, which was trialed in the UK.
1: Listen, I have to leave it there. We've already run way over time. Really briefly, Regina, really briefly.
4: Thank you. The majority of people are not looking for extremes. They want a system that protects people who are genuinely looking for protection, supports migration, but they want us to enforce rules.
1: All right, we'll leave it there. Regina Doherty and Eoin O'Riordan, thank you both for joining us. Now, we move to this news that an Irish music festival could lose 135,000 because the online platform tickets.ie is entering liquidation. Tickets.ie is, or was, Ireland's largest independent ticketing company, handling tickets for thousands of music and arts and comedy events annually. Cowboys and Heroes festival organiser Simon Power is on the line. Good morning, Simon.
6: Good morning, Claire. Thanks for having me on.
1: Probably not a good morning for you, is it? What's happened?
6: It's been an incredibly tough couple of days. It was a very successful weekend. We had a fabulous time, great feedback, fantastic crowds. And I was looking forward to just drawing down the funds from tickets.ie. I went to log on the portal and there was a notice put up instead saying that the company was planning on appointing a liquidator. It was an incredible gut punch. You know, it's just €135,000 slightly over 135,000 euros owing. And no notice, nobody reached out to me. It was literally just the change of website was what notified me of this.
1: So can you absorb that, or are you waiting to pay people, artists and other suppliers who were there over the weekend in County Leitrim?
6: Yeah, so look, I've made the absolute decision, and I'm committed to, no matter what happens, everybody's going to get paid. Our reputation is really important, and all our suppliers are incredibly important to us. So we're going to get everyone paid, whatever it takes. It might take a little bit longer than normally, but you know, whatever we need to sell up. But it's absolutely going to set us back a few years. You know.
1: So have you accepted that you're not going to get that money back?
6: No, absolutely not. I'm battling. I think it's just incredibly cynical. To give you context, about 40% of our sales happen in the last, Ireland's a very last minute country when it comes to ticket sales, but 40% of our sales happen within just 2 or 3 weeks before the festival. Ticket.ie obviously weren't in a great position financially, but didn't have any transparency about that. They took large amounts of sales, not just from our festival, but believe it or not, there was 3 festivals on the same weekend that were with tickets that I... So the real figure, our figure is 135,000 plus. The real figure is more like over 500,000.
1: If you include all of the other festivals as well.
6: If you include the other 2 festivals. Now I'm in touch with the other festival organisers and they're absolutely and utterly devastated as well. We're fortunate in some ways in that we had other sources of revenue, not just exclusively from ticket sales, and we had our own outlets as well. But it is beyond a gut punch. You know, it's just, it seems so cynical that they allowed all the festivals to happen, continued selling tickets right up until, say, the Friday before the festival, the Friday of the festival. And then on the Monday, that's when they decided to pull the rug. And basically, we've no idea where the money is. So I would argue it was not their money. You know what I mean? The money that they collected from ticket sales after their fees is something that should have been in escrow and not touched by them.
1: So it should have been in a client account waiting there.
6: Absolutely.
1: For you when you went to collect it. Now, customers who have tickets for upcoming events, and Simon, obviously, you know, you're out of pocket now, but customers who bought tickets with tickets.ie for other things that are happening in the near future are told by the website in that statement that they should wait to hear from the relevant event promoter directly regarding their event. So there will be other organisers who are put in very difficult positions now as a result of this.
6: Yeah, well, I mean, at least in our case, our customers got to experience the festival, and look, it's us out of pocket. But they're saying, approach your promoter when it's them that have the funds. You know, it's going to be incredibly difficult for promoters to put on any kind of show when they know now in advance they're not going to receive the funds from tickets.ie. Even the ownership of tickets.ie, there's a large German company called DAG, who actually are the majority shareholders of tickets.ie. So we're hoping we're going to be able to pursue them and get something out of it. You know, it seems to me to be just such a bad faith situation where there's going to be, you know, where's the money coming from?
1: Right.
6: Thing, you know?
1: All right. Well, Simon, we wish you well in getting your hands on that ticket money, which, as you say, is rightfully yours and rightfully belongs to the festival organiser there, Simon Power from Cowboys and Heroes. Tickets.ie has that statement up on their website thanking their customers and event promoters, saying it has ceased trading. The directors are taking steps to place the company into liquidation and to appoint a liquidator in accordance with the Companies Act. So if you have tickets that you booked through tickets.ie, you might want to take a look at what is happening.
3: 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News Talk. Conversation that counts.
1: Well, the week the pop superstar Olivia Rodrigo covered our very own CMAT song When a Good Man Cries during a live session on BBC Radio 1. Let's take a listen. CMAT heard it and had a great reaction.
7: I'm gonna say the mind.
1: Well, that got our own Ed Smith thinking about the very best covers of Irish
7: she's
1: artists.
7: So great. She's so great.
1: We love Seema.
7: Superstar.
1: You then decided I'm going to look at the best covers of Irish
7: covers
1: artists.
7: Covers of Irish songs. So we're starting off with a cover, actually, a cover of a cover. So we're going back to the 17th century here, Claire. Going back to the old highwaymen of the highways and byways of this country, the likes of Patrick Fleming. Of course, they were kind of lauded by the locals and songs were written about there. Exploits, one of them, of course, was Whiskey in the Jar. And then it was taken by the Dubliners in the 1960s and became a massive hit for them. Phil Lynott then, some years later, was sitting in a rehearsal room in London, near above a pub, as far as I can tell, strumming on his guitar, and he was just strumming the chords to Whiskey in the Jar. And the manager turned and went, what the hell is that? He goes, oh, it's Whiskey in the Jar. Yeah, we're going to record that now. He goes, no, we're not. Yeah, we are. And they recorded it and became one of the most iconic songs of all time. And on the back of that, we're going now to a little further down the line, 1998, Metallica are putting together a album called Garage Inc., which is actually really excellent. It's kind of cover versions of all their songs that influenced them, a lot of the garage bands and songs that would have brought them to where they were then. And one of the songs was Thin Lizzy's Whiskey in the Jar, and they made it a massive hit even further.
1: Again.
7: Won a Grammy in the year 2000, and if many people that were listening are listening here today that were in the crowd in Slane a couple of years ago, the 80,000 strong that went to see Metallica, there's a lovely moment if you were there when they're just noodling on their instruments and nobody knows where they're going to go. And they just kick into the opening riff of Whiskey in the Jar. And you can feel, it just gives me goosebumps. You can feel the surge in the crowd as they all went, yeah! And you're going to hear it here. This taken from Slane, one of the most iconic moments from that great gig, is Metallica taking on Whiskey in the Jar.

0: meant to be sung like that, isn't
1: absolutely,
0: it?
1: Absolutely, 100%. That is glorious. Anyway, and we're taking a little step further down the line. I think U2's finest album is Octone Baby. It's their greatest record. And I think on the reason being is that they're on the verge of breaking up around this time when they're recording this album in Berlin. Things were as bad as they ever were and were ever going to get for U2 at that time. Tensions, just squabbling, and just the band not getting on at all. And as is often the case with these situations, a song saved them. So The Edge was noodling again. Another one of these noodle songs. I love these stories. Noodling on his guitar, and he kind of stumbled across the riff while he was on the guitar for this song. And they all went, oh, that's interesting. And then Bono sat down and they kind of wrote the melody for it, the structure of it, in about 15 minutes. And it was that song, like almost like a fire, that they all gathered around and warmed their hands.
0: We all love each other again.
1: Yeah, and it saved the band. And it produced one of their most iconic songs. And taken on by one of the most iconic singers of all time, absolutely no doubt, Mr. Johnny Cash. He was recording his American recordings, kind of what a kind of a swan song for him with Rick Rubin towards the end of his life. And Rick Rubin suggested he take on this particular track.
0: And he was friends with Bono, wasn't he?
1: He was friends with Bono for many years as well. And actually, Bono wrote a song for him called The Wanderer back in the day. But so, Johnny Cash, so Bono himself has come out since saying, it's not only a good version of the song, it's the best version of this song. So you can't get much better than that. So when Bono himself that wrote the song says it's better than his own. And I think what Johnny Cash did, what he did with a lot of his songs, the likes of Hurt and all the rest of the songs that Man Comes Around for American recordings, he infused his own state of where he was in his own life, his approaching death and the regret and all the sadness that goes with it. He has infused this into his amazing cover version from the year 2000, Johnny Cash and One.

0: listening to Johnny Cash always make me want to cry.
1: I know, I'm just welling
0: up. Do you feel
1: here.
0: Like that?
1: Absolutely.
0: Crying every single time.
1: Yeah, because he just is living the song and he's living the lyrics and he brings something to it that nobody else could. And if we're going back to just the video for Hurt and the song and the interpretation of that song, is the greatest video
0: we're
1: of
0: being
1: all
0: time. Bits.
1: Anyway, we're moving on.
0: Brucey.
1: Brucey, the boss man here. So obviously we lost Shane McGowan in 2023, one of our greatest lyricists of all time. Known, of course, the Pogues for their more raucous punk Irish trad infused madness, but it really came to his best, I think, with the more kind of the pair of brown eyes and this particular song, with the more sensitive side to Shane McGowan. This is the original of this was recorded actually by Elvis Costello, and they almost came to blows recording this. Would you believe that Shane McGowan wanted the oboe on the track? I love these stories. And Costello, I'd love to be in the room for this. No, I want a trumpet. I want an oboe. I want a trumpet. So anyway, there's one version with an oboe, one version with a trumpet. Anyway. This is amazing. This is the why we love this stuff. So Shane McGowan wrote Rainy Night in Soho, and then when he passed away, as a tribute, Bruce Springsteen sang it down in Kilkenny, and it got such a lovely reaction that there's a there's going to be a box set of Shane McGowan covers coming out, and on that you will hear Shane, the Bruce Springsteen fella went in and recorded a National Studio version of this song, and he does, and as they say, almost like in a Johnny Cash way, brings his own kind of gravitas and his own kind of underlying sadness to the whole thing. And here he is, this is the great man Bruce Springsteen taking on one of the greatest songs ever written by one of the greatest Irish songwriters of all time. This is A Rainy Night in Soho.

0: lost in that, aren't
1: we? Oh, God.
0: It's lovely.
1: So good. You are the measure of my dreams. Unbelievable.
0: Everyone sings Zombie. Not everybody sings it well.
1: Yeah, this could be... there's usually one moment in when I do this slot that I cause a little bit of controversy. So this is going to get people going, I think. So back in... do you remember COVID, Claire? Do you remember that? It was gas.
0: Well,
1: during that, there was a benefit gig. So a series of benefit gigs in the legendary Whiskey A Go-Go venue in Los Angeles. Hashtag save our stages. To kind of provide money for independent venues that were suffering so bad at the time. And Miley Cyrus very kindly offered to do a performance that was going to go online so people could watch. I would consider Miley Cyrus, here it is, I'm going to say it, I consider her one of the great vocalists of her generation. I think she's an astonishing singer. And what she does with songs, especially her more grungy rock, punk-infused stuff, her cover versions are absolutely astonishing. And I think she does an amazing job of here of taking on the Cranberries' Zombie. You're going to hear it in a second. Bear with it. But what she does with it here is like, even Dolores... her version obviously is the original and, you know, obviously arguably the best. But what Miley Cyrus done here, she really, really opens up the kind of more hard-edged rock side of things. And her vocals, her raspy kind of cigarette-infused voice really adds another element to this, I think, that really brings the song to a different place. So look, here it is. Here is Miley Cyrus taking on Zombie from the year 2020. Be patient. I think this is incredible.

0: Mike and Fergal from the Cranberries said it was one of the finest covers of the song
1: there
0: that we
1: go.
0: Have heard.
1: Seal of approval from none other than the band themselves.
0: It's really good.
1: She's an astonishing
0: singer.
1: Doesn't
0: beat Dolores.
1: No. No one would ever even dare say that. And we're going
0: to
1: finish.
0: Give us a quick one to finish. I love this.
1: This is gorgeous. Yes, this popped into my head late last night, so apologies to Dee, your producer. But Teenage Cakes, to my mind, number one song ever written on this island. It is the most glorious piece of pop punk I've ever heard in my life, and it will always be. 1978, from The Undertones, John Peel's favourite song, written on his tombstone. To this day, the lyrics from this song. But anyway, there's a French outfit called Nouvelle Vague. They take on young French singers, and they purposely don't make sure that the singers of these songs have never heard the originals, ever. So when they sing these songs, it's for the first time in their heads. So, and if they're punk, if they're whatever they are, they've never heard them. So these French women come into the studio and sing them in this gorgeous, kind of lazy, very French bossa nova style. And they bring it to an entirely different place entirely. So this, I would absolutely 100% recommend checking out this album. It's called Nouvelle Vague, their take on Teenage Cakes. And here it is. See what you think of this and let us know.

0: love it.
1: It's good, isn't it?
0: Ed Smith is going to do a playlist of all of those and more later
1: and
0: on.
1: More.
0: No pressure, Ed.
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0: Now, some of you listening today might have heard our interview with Craig Cody yesterday. Craig spoke about his 16-year-old son, Paddy, who's living with Friedrich's ataxia. Let's take a listen.
3: I just want this drug for my son, Paddy, and for everyone else that has, you know, because it is progressing a lot. And I already lost one son, and the boy's mom is no longer in the house. So, yeah, look, it's just not right. It's just not right. Children leave them suffer like this. It's just not right.
0: Craig referring there to 13-year-old Rory, who died last September. He also had Friedrich's ataxia, and his wife Della very sadly has Huntington's disease, and he's calling for action on access to new medicines like Skyclarys. It's not available to the Irish public.
3: They have Friedrich's ataxia in America, Australia and in Europe are on this medication, and it's working for them. So obviously it's down to money with the HSE. It is a costly drug, but you know, it's not easy, clear, to be here every day and to see your son can only walk 10 minutes and you know, walk like a drunken child, to be honest. He no longer plays with his friends. He doesn't go out. If it's down to money with the government, you know, and the HSE about children, well, then we're in a sad place. Look, this drug is even in Cyprus.
0: That's Craig Cody there, and I'm joined in the studio by Padraig O'Sullivan, Fianna Fáil TD for Cork North Central. But before we speak to Padraig, I want to go to Elaine Pollard, who's on the line. Good morning, Elaine.
4: Good morning, Claire.
0: It's lovely to talk to you, but you're dealing in your family with a similar situation to what we heard about from Craig yesterday.
4: Yeah, it was like Craig's story is such heartbreaking, and I just wanted to offer my sympathies to Craig and his family and the loss of his son, and that no family should have to go through that, and we're living it as it is. Our son Oisin, he's 26 now, going to 27 in October, was diagnosed when he was just coming up to 9 years of age with Friedrich's ataxia.
0: And how is he doing now?
4: As we say, he has good days and bad days. He's doing good. He's unfortunately uses a power chair to get around. His mobility has decreased. He has slurred speech. He has scoliosis. When he was diagnosed with Friedrich's ataxia, he was diagnosed with the cardiomyopathy, a heart condition, and then about 2 years after that, he had to get fitted with an ICD, the internal defibrillator, to keep his heart at a regular beat and that. And the year before he got it done, we had to carry a defibrillator with us everywhere we went, just in case that he went into cardiac arrest. He's doing his best. He's went to school, college, working part-time and trying to keep going and keep his strength and independence and as much as he can with the support of people around him. And he's great support around him, and he's a very determined young chap.
0: Mm-hmm. And have you looked at this drug? Have you been told by any medical professional what it might do for Oisin? Because it doesn't, and we know this, and it's really important to say it, it's not a life-saving drug. It's not going to reverse any of the conditions that you have described there, but it will slow down the progression, won't it?
4: Yes, it is shown that in the studies and people that have been on it in the EU and America, we followed it from 23, and then in Christmas in 24, when it was released in Europe, we thought that great, this is now hopefully that we have something for Oisin, and Oisin has something to hope for. And we know it's not a cure, but it would slow down the progression and keep what he has now, and that's all they want, is a chance to live their life and live to their what they can do, and this drug slows down progression. It has 55% success rate in it, and like how many stories do the government need to hear? Heartbreaking stories from families and FA sufferers out there before they realise that this drug needs to be reimbursed.
0: And how? I mean, I said this to Craig yesterday, you know, you make a huge decision to talk about your personal private family issues and what you're going through in a very public way. How has that been for you, Elaine?
4: Well, since Oisin and his friends decided after Christmas, they went to Dáil in February, the five of them, and along with us supporting them to fight their case and bring their case to the ministers. And that it's like, it's great because Friedrich's ataxia is so little known about it. It's great that people get the full understanding of it. And that, but it brings up all your emotions again of when he was diagnosed. Like a little chap of 9 years of age being told he has this life-threatening disability or disease and there's no cure. And now there is not a cure, but a preventive that's going to slow it down, that's going to help Oisin and the rest of the Friedrich's ataxia patients to live a life. They're entitled to live a life the same as any young person. And as a parent, that's all you want for your family, is to be independent, to live, and you want to be able to mind them and nurture them. And like, it's out of our control. And it's heartbreaking, like every day looking that he's losing a little bit because it's progressive and it's slowly progressing. Like, he was able to walk, then he used a rollator, and then he used a manual chair, and then he used an electric wheelchair. And that now his speech is worsening, so we were looking into getting his voice recorded. And that, but Oisin is a witty, caring young man, fun, loving, loves meeting his friends. He's great friends, great family support, and that. And anybody that has met Oisin, you'd be only too grateful that you've met him or you have him in his life, in your life, because he's a wonderful young man. And it's heartbreaking as parents to look at him every day struggling and his determination. If we had to get up in the morning and do what he has to do every morning to fight, to get up, to get dressed, to go to work, go out, enjoy life as much as he can, we wouldn't be able to do what half of them, what they have to do. And the ministers and the government and the HSC need to step up now. Time is running out for these young people.
0: The other side of this as well is, you know, you describe what Oisin goes through on a day-to-day basis. There's that fight. It's then you have to ask yourself, you know, do I have the fight in me now to push to get this drug? Because that's what you're having to do, you know, to push yourself to speak publicly about it, to have these meetings, to try and raise public awareness. Do you feel, Elaine, that you have it in you to keep going, to keep pushing for this drug to be made available?
4: Definitely, as a parent, you do anything for your child. As Craig said yesterday, you put your soul on the line. Whoever you have to talk to, whoever you have to meet, whatever you have to do, we will do it. We'll have to get the young people this drug. It's life-changing for them. We want Oisin in our life. Everybody wants an Oisin in their life. Don't want them to be progressing and not live their life that they're made to live. They have so much to offer.
0: Elaine, thanks so much for talking to us. I know it's not easy, but you did a great job of telling us about Oisin and about what you need for him. That is Elaine Pollard. And as I said to you, we have Pádraig O'Sullivan, Fianna Fáil TD for Cork North Central in the studio with us. Pádraig, I know that you have met with and you've been dealing with a lot of the families who are going through this. What can you tell us about what is happening? Because there is huge frustration. I cannot tell you about the reaction that we had to that interview yesterday, and I'm sure it'll be the same again today. People just don't understand why this can't be fixed.
1: Yeah, and I wish there was a quick solution and an easy fix to it, but we operate, unfortunately, a system in this country that leads to prolonged delays, and I'm not trying to apportion blame on either the HSC, the NCP, or the drug manufacturers in that. There's probably equal blame all around. But typically, just to give your listeners an idea, under the Health Act currently, all these drugs are meant to be scrutinised in 180 days or fewer. But typically, in the case of rare disease drugs, we see that Ireland, I think the most current statistic was, it takes 814 days on average to assess a rare disease
0: drug.
1: That's
0: not acceptable, is it?
1: No.
0: That's not acceptable.
1: No. So what I've been calling, and I actually published a bill back in 2021, so I suppose the easiest way to explain this to people is, if you're a drug manufacturer and you come up with a new cough syrup or a new, you know, a drug that's, I suppose, available to maybe 1 million, 2 million people in a market like Ireland, that drug is assessed the exact same way as the drug that we're talking about here today, Skyclarys, which might only affect a couple of hundred people. So when it comes to economies of scale, when it comes to investment and all that, obviously that cough syrup, whatever, might cost 5, 10, 15 euros, But the drugs we're talking about here cost, obviously, tens, if not hundreds of thousands of euros.
0: Do you have a figure on it per patient, what this Skyclarys drug costs?
1: We don't, but the look, again, it's all commercially sensitive, but it ranges in between 100 to 300,000 per patient, depending on their condition.
0: Per year, is it?
1: Per year.
0: And we're talking about around 200 people who would need this drug or who it might be beneficial for.
1: Potentially, there's 200 Friedreich's ataxia sufferers in this country, but under this assessment that's been done by the NCP, only about 50 or 60 of them will be eligible for this drug, even if it is approved, because it's only been looked at for patients aged 16 and over.
0: Okay, so when it comes to the cost, what do you know about the negotiations between the government and the drug companies? Or is there anything happening on that front? Where are we at with this?
1: So the latest point is that basically Biogen came back with a price early in 2026. That price wasn't acceptable to the NCPE. So Biogen were asked for further information. They have since, as of about 10 days ago, have resubmitted that information. So that is now with the HSE. The HSE acknowledged that they received it on the 27th of May. So what happens now is the NCPE will review that, and then they will make a recommendation to the drugs group, and then the drugs group will consider that information, and then they will make a recommendation to the HSE senior management team.
0: How long is all that going to take?
1: Well, that's what I said to you earlier. I provided a timeline to your producer. I totted up all the days since Skyclarys was initially sought for reimbursement, which was August of 2024. So you're looking at 500 days to get us to the point where we're at now.
0: So 500 days. Are you saying it could take 500 days from the 27th of May when information went in?
1: What I'm saying is, since it was applied for in August 2024, it's around 500 days to get us to this point.
0: Yeah.
1: I can't predict if it's going to take another month, 2 months, 3 months. There could be further negotiation for all I know. I don't know what Biogen have resubmitted as their price. I can't predict whether price is going to be acceptable to the NCPE.
0: Since people have started to speak out, and it's a huge decision to, I think, speak publicly about your health and about what you're going through, but since that has happened, there seems to be renewed political interest and huge pressure now on this to be sorted out. Do you sense that?
1: Yes, and the reason I say it is because for me it can feel like Groundhog Day. I first got involved with rare diseases in 2020, 2021 when I was a newly elected TD. But every couple of months, every 6 months, you solve a drug or a drug gets reimbursed, and people typically, politicians especially, campaign for a certain drug or a certain cohort of patients that might be constituents of theirs. But we're not dealing with the crux of the matter here. The crux of the matter is our process is broken. Simon Harris himself, when he was Minister for Health in 2017, said the process isn't working. But the process hasn't changed since 2017. It's the same process. And it's those inordinate delays that are unacceptable, they're inhumane, they're cruel. And I got to know Craig because he did an interview on local radio. He's not a constituent of mine, but I felt so moved by his initial interview, I reached out to him. And from that, to be fair, the campaign has, you know, over the last few weeks, it's going viral. And
0: because he met the Fianna Fáil parliamentary party, and so there was a video, I think Anne Rabbit posted it, didn't she, from that meeting, and that has led to more momentum now behind this case. So what you're saying to me is that even if this issue is sorted, and let's hope that it is around Skyclarys, that the entire system doesn't work, so it's going to happen again.
1: And I've been saying that for 5 years. Like, we can resolve this situation for this cohort of patients. I'm also working with Senator Teresa Costello on the Duchenne muscular dystrophy patients' desire to get Javinostat. We're going to have campaign after campaign, and it's going to be Groundhog Day unless we get to the crux of the matter. And the statistics I'm quoting are EU statistics. They're not just industry statistics. They come from the EU Commission as well. Ireland ranks below Luxembourg, Denmark, Slovenia, Cyprus, Iceland, Norway, Estonia, and Cyprus, in terms of wait times for processing of drugs. They're similar sized economies, similar sized populations.
0: Right.
1: So when people often comment that it's okay for Germany and France and the bigger economies to approve things faster because they have a bigger population, more resources, it doesn't stack up that we're behind all those similar sized countries.
0: Okay, so when I have Michael Barry on this program from the National Centre for Pharmacoeconomics, he will always explain he has a limited budget. His job is to make sure that budget is well spent. And